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1: It's the TED Radio Hour from NPR. I'm Manoush Zomorodi. Were you one of those lucky people who knew exactly what you wanted to be when you grew up? Cellist Joshua Roman was.
2: You know, I went through a phase when I was 10 or so. A few of these kinds of things was like, oh, I could be a fighter pilot or a firefighter, or it was always something heroic, the fastest man in the world. But only if I break my arm and can never play the cello again.
1: Oh, wow.
2: Then I'll join ski patrol. It was that sort of thing.
1: He has always spent most of his days practicing his cello.
2: It's pretty all-consuming. It's a practice, not just practicing the cello, but the practice of sitting with a friend and working on something together. All of the things that I think other people might explore and really get into, I would do that, but it was always kind of on the side. I never put more effort into anything than I did into the cello.
1: Was it love at first sight, or was it more of a slow burn?
2: You know, I don't remember my first time playing the cello. I was 3 years old. But I do remember the UPS lady at the front door. You know, we had one of those glass doors and a wooden door, and the wooden door was open, and she was standing there in her brown shorts with this box that was bigger than me. And I was so excited. And yeah, I don't remember ever not loving the cello. So it's been inseparable since memory began.
1: Growing up in Oklahoma City, music and faith were two sides of the same coin and what his family stood for. By the age of 13, Joshua practiced cello 5 hours a day, often at church alongside his father.
2: When I was growing up, it was very religious. We went to church all the time. My dad was the music director. He's Reverend Paul David Roman. We were at church almost every day of the week my whole life. And music was a service to God. That's how I saw it.
1: Eventually, Joshua went on to study music. He joined the Seattle Symphony Orchestra. This is him on cello playing Shostakovich. At 22, he was their principal cellist, their youngest ever. At 24, he left to pursue a solo career, playing with orchestras around the world, live streaming on YouTube from Carnegie Hall in 2009, introduced by Yo-Yo Ma.
3: Occasionally, I get to meet an extraordinary young musician, such as the case with Joshua Roman.
1: Tens of thousands of fans online, traveling the globe, life with his cello was exactly what Joshua had hoped for ever since he was a little kid.
2: By the time I was six or so, I was telling everyone, this is what I'm going to do for the rest of my life. And I just knew it. It wasn't a question. It wasn't a consideration. It was just, that was what I was going to do. No question.
1: I think a lot of people, or I won't speak for a lot of people, I'll speak for myself, which is that I'm envious that you had that clarity at such a young age.
2: You know, you can imagine that's something that I get told a lot or asked about quite a bit. And I think it cuts both ways. For me, it's been great.
1: Yeah.
2: It's been great, but it's also been something my whole life has revolved around. And my time has always been limited.
1: Because of your commitment.
2: Because of my commitment.
1: That commitment to his craft gave Joshua Roman the focus to become a world-famous classical musician. But like millions of other people, in 2020, his life shifted when the pandemic happened. not only because he couldn't tour or play concerts.

0: to make myself better, whether at the cello or some skill or more reflective learning meditation. But it was all 100 miles per hour. You know, my idea of relaxing was to sign up for a 10-day silent Vipassana meditation course. And you're really grounded, but I wouldn't call it relaxing in the sense of not doing anything. And that's what I would do to take a break. And I would get up early. I would run. I got my mile under 6 minutes again the year before the pandemic. While I was bouncing around, I had been so busy, gone about 80% of the time playing concerts, that I decided I didn't want to bother living in New York anymore. And so in 2019, I left everything in storage. And I just, for the first 6 months, I just lived in hotels and host family homes while I played the concerts that I had. And occasionally I needed to add an extra night or crash at my sister's. So I'd spent a long time kind of just roaming, being a kind of nomad. And it had been, I think, 8 or 9 months of doing that when the pandemic hit.
1: Hi, everyone. What a day. What a time.
0: All the concerts were canceled that March 12th or whatever it was.
1: Concerts that have been canceled between now and May. It's for the best.
0: Got a phone call from my manager that wiped out the entire future income that I had, except for, I think, one concert. And I immediately went into a kind of musical response mode.
1: Welcome to Cello Bello.
0: And started doing daily live streams on Facebook. I was doing this project called The Musical Journal. And I would record these multi-track cello things. When I would get somewhere and unpack, the first thing I would do is set up my recording equipment, my little mobile studio, and record an entry into the musical journal. And that was what music was doing for me at that point. It was an outlet to serve. Looking back, I think that I was really ignoring my personal relationship with the cello. I think I was using the cello as a tool, trying to extract all the good that I could from it in a way that would make an impact for other people. But I wasn't really considering, what does this sound, what does this practice mean for me? I was on a mission, and that was it.
2: And then we get to January 2021.
0: That's right.
2: And like the vast majority of us, you got COVID.
0: Yeah. Yeah.
2: Where were you?
0: I was in Jacksonville, Florida, the one concert that wasn't canceled. And I will always say, for the record, the Jacksonville Symphony did a great job with their safety protocol and measures. No one else got COVID. They canceled the second concert. We played the first concert, and I woke up the next morning and I couldn't smell. Couldn't smell the Altoids.
2: Oh, man.
0: Stuck my nose in the box and I couldn't smell a thing. I was like, this is not good.
2: Yeah.
0: So I took the test. And then, you know, in those days, you would cancel the whole concert. And I was just kind of stuck. And I had no idea what it was going to do to me. But from the very beginning, it was an ordeal.
2: Yeah, because like, it's really hard to remember, which is so weird because it's not that long ago. But
0: no.
2: I think, you know, it's not fun to think about.
0: No.
2: But let's just remind ourselves that for some people, it was no big deal to get COVID.
0: Right.
2: And for others, it was an extremely big deal. How did your symptoms progress? And at what point did you realize, like, oh, nuts, this is not good?
0: Yeah, it was weird because I didn't feel like I had such a bad COVID. I mean, it was strange. What I didn't have is the extreme regular flu-like symptoms. I basically had the weird stuff that COVID brings and not a whole lot of traditional sick stuff. I had a lot of trouble breathing. That was a thing. And I had incredible fatigue, which

0: was like nothing I'd ever experienced, where it wasn't being tired because I had done something or being sleepy. It's this feeling like I'm wearing weights inside of my body or something, that I just, the lifting an arm can be so difficult.
1: Mm.
0: It just feels like it weighs 1,000 pounds. And the brain would have similar things. I was really struggling with brain fog. It was very difficult to read. And it was very strange. I didn't feel sick. I felt like I was inhabited by something else, like I'd been possessed with some weird thing. And then it just didn't go away.
1: Ugh.
0: And I'm very, very lucky that my primary care doctor knew about and understood enough about long COVID, both to suggest that that might be what I had, and also to say, you need to get extra help because I'm not an expert in this.
1: When we come back, Joshua puts away his cello, unsure he'll ever return to it.
0: That was probably the lowest point. Nothing on the calendar, no confidence in my ability to recover. A crisis of faith about what music meant at that point. It was a really dark time.
1: More from my conversation with Joshua Roman. I'm Manoush Zomorodi, and you're listening to NPR's TED Radio Hour. We'll be right back.
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3: A collision now on the westbound Gardner past Kipling that has both the left lane of the collectors and the right lane of the express blocked. It is backed up approaching Islington. Northbound on the DVP past Don Mills. Reports of a collision slow through Don Mills. Eastbound volume on the 401, the 427 through the 400. And still seeing delays on the 409 eastbound approaching the 427 after a collision reported there. Time Saver Traffic, I'm Adil Lakhani. 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
1: It's the TED Radio Hour from NPR. I'm Manoush Zomorodi. We are spending the hour with cellist Joshua Roman. By age 26, he had a flourishing and frenetic career. By 30, he was traveling the globe, playing the world's biggest venues. But when the pandemic hit and Joshua developed long COVID, everything ground to a halt for him, including the pleasure he'd always gotten from playing his beloved cello.
0: I was facing the possibility of never playing this beautiful music again.
1: Here he is on the TED stage.
0: In January of 21, I caught COVID, and unfortunately, I never fully recovered. I could tell something was wrong when I continued struggling to read even after my initial infection. Sometimes even basic sentences wouldn't make sense. A few weeks later, I was returning from the trip I'd been on when I got sick. And when I arrived home, the simple act of walking up the stairs to my bedroom completely laid me out. I only made it halfway before falling to the floor on the landing, unable to continue or even to lift myself to a sitting position. I was there for half an hour, frustrated and crying.
1: So what happened next after that?
0: Well, eventually I made it home. Well, home. I made it to New York, to the last place that I had been staying. And I only had two concerts, but they felt so important. So I kept those concert dates. And
1: oh, wow.
0: That was wild. You know, of course, my manager and I had a big, several conversations about it. Am I going to be able to do this?
8: I worked my way up to playing the Saint-Saëns Cello Concerto. It's a solo cello with orchestra piece, and it's only about 20 minutes long, which is unusual. The big cello concertos, the famous ones, are 30 or even 40 minutes long. But this one was only 20 minutes long, and it's one that a lot of kids learn. So I had learned it when I was 12 or 13 or something. I don't know. And if there was any piece I was going to be able to perform at the level that I expect of myself, even with long COVID, it was going to be that piece. So I got it ready. It was nuts. At first, I could only play 2 to 5 minutes. And eventually I got up to 20 minutes and I could do that, but I would have to rest so much to be able to just play the cello for 20 minutes. So when I did that performance, I definitely had to recover. But right after that, I was working for the very first time with Edgar Meyer and Tessa Lark. The only way some concerts went on was that they were videotaped. And so that's what we did at Edgar's house, and we were able to spread out our work over the course of a week so that I could manage it. And it wasn't until after I pushed through those two things that I truly, truly just crashed. That was probably the lowest point. Nothing on the calendar, no confidence in my ability to recover, crisis of faith about what music meant at that point and whether I wanted to continue at all. It was a really dark time.
0: I abandoned the daily practice routine that I've been cultivating for over 30 years. I put my cello in its case and I left it there. Doubts that had been lurking for years came to the surface. I'd been stuck in a gig mentality for much of my career, waiting for the phone to ring, afraid to say no to any opportunity, and completely unaware of the exhaustion that ran through my body and spirit. I've always wanted to feel like what I do matters, but after decades of ambitious effort to play every note in tune, make every phrase clear and powerful, I was having trouble seeing that possibility through my fatigue. With the difficulty I had even lifting the bow, let alone putting in a decent practice session, I lost hope that it mattered.
1: You say you put your cello in its case and you left it there.
8: Yeah.
1: How long did that break last?
8: It was like 2.5 months, almost 3 months.
1: Oh, wow.
8: Yeah.
1: And that was probably the biggest break you'd taken
8: by far
1: ever in your life, basically.
8: Yeah. Because my rule was, somebody told me when I was a kid that Heifetz said, I've never looked this up because I don't want to know. if I miss a day of practice, I know. If I miss 2 days, the critics know. If I miss 3 days of practice, the whole world knows. And even as like a six-year-old, that was the mentality that was drilled into me. So almost 3 months was inconceivable.
1: What do you think your cello thought of this? I'm starting to think of them truly as your life partner.
8: Yeah. They're not happy about that. I can tell you, Midge is her name, and she had been put in the closet a few times, I'm sorry to say, but always because I had another cello that I would be playing.
1: It was never
8: me not playing the cello. But there's something about cellos when they don't get played for a while, they get stiff. Mm-hmm. It's hard to get a sound. You don't have a lot of sound. It's kind of crazy how much this wood changes when it's played and when it's not played. So she was very unhappy, but also my fingers, I had pretty much lost my calluses, is something I think any string player will understand what I'm saying with that. I had pretty much lost my calluses.
1: When you were in the midst of that, of not playing, did you miss it? Did you miss Midge? Did you?
8: No.
1: Start think. No.
8: No. I started thinking about other things I could do. I mean, it was not. I don't think I was very in touch with myself. And, you know, we talked about earlier, I knew from such an early age, and people, a lot of people look at that and think that's awesome. But that flip side is real, that there are all of these other things that just got pushed to the side because I knew what I was supposed to do. And so I wasn't going to let anything that would counter that narrative become real. So when I did put the cello away, I was flooded with those doubts that had been shoved down. And it was the first time that I'd truly voiced those things that had always kind of been there.
1: I want to try and understand that. Why you don't know if music is going to do it? Because physically I don't feel able, because, wow, I haven't given the rest of the world a chance in my life. Was it that you still had long COVID and you were just like, I'm just so damn tired, I'm just going to sit in this not knowing? Like, what exactly?
8: You know, this is cutting to the quick of it. When I was a kid, I grew up in a church. Music was a service to God.
1: Mm.
8: I was able to have incredible ambition to serve in this place where there's meaning attributed to those things which can't be articulated sometimes by science so well. So spirituality, really. And I left the church when I was 16 or 17. And at the point that we're talking about, it had been, gosh, 20 years of not being a Christian, but I hadn't yet figured out how music was going to save the world if it wasn't through God and Jesus, the way that I had thought when I was a kid. And so a lot of what I had done for service was kind of like automatic. And in this moment, all of that that had been building up just came down on me. And I didn't know if I could believe anymore that music would save people, because I didn't believe in the construct that had given me that in the first place, and I hadn't yet found a new one.
1: So COVID almost forced you into confronting this confusion in that you just stopped playing.
8: 100%. It totally forced me into facing something that I could have faced a long time ago.
1: In those very dark days, you got a call from a friend.
8: Yeah.
1: That ended up changing things for you. What did they say? Like, I know you're struggling right now, but would you consider playing just for us friends?
8: It's so funny to me, because I had this friend who asked me to play for her summer solstice party. And, you know, I said yes. At that point, I wasn't really sure if I was even going to continue a career as a cellist. And I think I had in the back of my mind, you know, I can just cancel. It's fine. She'll understand. But then I procrastinated actually thinking about it. And so I couldn't say no anymore. And that is actually when I picked up the cello. It was the day before this party. And that's why I took Midge out again and started playing.

0: there's a place on probably most, if not every, cellist's chest that has marks on the skin from where the cello touches it. And for me, it's right on the breastbone, slightly to the left, close to the heart, which is kind of crazy. And when I started playing the Bach Prelude after not having touched the cello for so long, I think I was extra sensitive to the vibrations. You can feel the whole cello vibrating. You're holding it with your knees, it's against your chest. Sometimes your head is touching the scroll a little bit. You feel it in your hands. I know that that vibration wakes the cello up. This is something that we know. It's studied the effect that vibrations have on the instruments. And I think that was one of the only moments in a long time, maybe the only moment in many, many years, that I let myself feel the vibrations from my hands touching the cello and the cello leaning against my chest and against my knees, just waking me up. I started crying because it was something that I really needed. Pretty immediately, I felt that here is the thing that I've been missing. It's my own personal connection to the music and to the cello, that all of the other stuff has to come from that. That I'd been so singularly focused on putting music out there for other people that I wasn't, you know, in some ways ironic, I wasn't even really doing that as well as I could because I wasn't letting myself be a part of the equation. And I was trying to disappear. I was trying to make myself a perfect empty vessel for music. And that's just not how it works. Mm-hmm. And being moved, literally feeling the vibrations and emotionally feeling the vulnerability that I had in that moment be touched in a way that I hadn't experienced before, that showed me that music is on its own powerful and necessary. And all of the layers that I've been peeling back since that moment come from that basic element of I had to be taken down to my knees before I let go of pride and let myself be vulnerable and experience the beauty of music.
1: With that veil pulled away, what did you see in front of you then? Because it looked different, it sounded like, than where you'd just been. Very different.
0: Very different. I wasn't immediately sure what to do with it, except that I knew that I wasn't going to quit the cello, that in fact the cello is my partner and my life, and that I just needed to have a healthier relationship with it. Mm. And I think setting out to explore that, what is my relationship with music, with the cello, what is the power of music? Those have become my structure in a way, those questions. And it's led me to do very specific things. Like there was a point that I realized, and I think it was many months after that, but there was a point that I realized I needed to stop practicing when I didn't want to practice. And that's just so weird for me to, even now, for me to hear myself saying. Mm. But whenever I would feel the urge, I started asking myself, is this because I really want to practice, or is this because I feel like I should practice? And I discovered that when I started that, I actually started being able to keep my mind on the cello more when I was playing. Like my mind wasn't wandering off like it used to sometimes. I wasn't just playing by rote. I was there. It took a little while, but now that's very true. And also I found that I really love playing the cello. and that I really love practicing. And it's not just, this is the difference. It's not just about getting better at something. It's about just enjoying doing it. And another paradox or irony or whatever you want to call it is that I think I'm playing better than ever. And and I don't show up unprepared and stuff. Like you'd think that's what would happen if you said I'm not going to practice unless I want to. But no, it's not really that. It's, at my core, I trust. I'm working on trusting myself. Practicing is about trusting, and just like in any other relationship, trust is a matter of building the trust part, not the verify part. And I had been so focused on all of the little check boxes. Have I done my skills? Have I done this? Then maybe I can relax and trust myself. But I hadn't ever actually practiced trusting myself.
1: Because that's scary to do. What if you fail?
0: It's really scary. Yeah. Well, that's the other thing. I realized I'm going to fail. That's okay. That's going to be part of it. And I'm going to somehow find a way to let people experience this thing that I feel right now. And that's going to make me fail in other ways, ways that I would have considered failure before. But maybe now that's actually the point. That truly I can put my, I can put my bow where my mouth was and, and really do this thing of truly giving something.
1: In a minute, what Joshua Roman went on to produce, his debut solo album, and a piece improvised just for you, dear listener. It's the TED Radio Hour from NPR. I'm Manoush Zomorodi. Stay with us.
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3: Delays continue on the DVP northbound past Don Mills. A collision blocking the right lane. It's slow northbound past Bayview Bloor. Westbound on the Gardner past Kipling. A collision has the right lane in the express and the left lane of the collectors both blocked with emergency crews on scene. Delays approaching Islington. Eastbound on the Gardner, it's slow Spadina through Jarvis. The 401 eastbound, slow Dixon Road through the 400. Time Saver Traffic, I'm Adil Lakhani. Your next update at 9 o'clock on News Talk 1010 Toronto.
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1: It's the TED Radio Hour from NPR. I'm Manoush Zomorodi. On the show today, cellist Joshua Roman and how long COVID changed his life and his approach to music. So you went through a lot, but it has brought you to sort of this unexpected and kind of wonderful place, your debut solo album.
7: I close my eyes only for a moment and the moment's gone.
1: It includes classical pieces, original compositions. You also do covers of more contemporary music. Features you on guitar as well as cello, and you sing.
0: That's right.
1: Tell us about the album and the process of putting it together.
0: Well, it all started with that moment and trying to figure it out, but there was a catalyst, which was a friend of mine who still runs a series at the Princeton University Concert Series, and it was new at the time called Healing with Music.
1: Oh, yeah. I'm familiar. Mm-hmm.
0: Okay, awesome. Right. So the basic idea, you know, you hear artists playing music that has helped them through their health journeys. And it was very scary to think about that, to be up on stage saying, I'm not okay. I'd played a couple of concerts at that point, and of course we told everyone, the presenters, to make sure that everyone backstage knew, but I wasn't going out on stage and being like, I've got long COVID.
1: You weren't.
0: I'm gonna be tired after this. Until this moment.
1: I see.
0: This proposal from my friend Dasha was, come do a concert where the whole point is something's wrong and here's how music helps. One of the challenges I face is that especially classical music is hard for me now because cognitively it's not that simple.
1: Mm-hmm.
0: It's actually pretty taxing and can take a lot out of me, but it has been the center of me understanding my relationship with myself and being kinder to myself. So I started thinking about the pieces that had meant something to me on this journey, and all of the pieces that were on that concert ended up being a part of the project. And this idea that I would be on stage and I would tell my story in words and music came from that experience. That was another layer being peeled back of, sure, I'm performing, but I'm not performing to hide in a way.
1: Mm-hmm.
0: I'm not trying to be bulletproof up here. I'm showing people something that really matters personally to me, not just something I've picked because it seems important, but because, like, it truly affects me. And that was different.

It's so interesting to me because it's not what I ever would have said I should have done as a debut album, and yet I think 12-year-old me would not have been surprised at all. It would have made so much sense to 12. Like, of course, that's the music that you would put on an album. And I, like, 12-year-old me didn't know what musical genres and boundaries were supposed to be. It was just things that fit together,

0: I mean, what you're talking about is vulnerability.
1: Exactly.
0: And yeah. One might think, oh, that means he's going to sound wistful or sad. But no, that is not the case. This is joyous.
1: Yeah. I mean, there's sadness. But what's interesting, actually, is when you put it all together, it's just life. There's a moment, you know, I did write a piece specifically for the project much later when it came time to record it. And the idea was, this is going to be the piece that's about my experience. And I really desperately wanted it to have this up and down, feel the journey, kind of Lord of the Rings landscape. At the same time, it's supposed to be a 5-minute piece for solo cello. Mm-hmm. And I'm such a doofus, but I... I couldn't get that piece out, and I kept trying and failing, and so I started improvising every day to see what would happen and how I would get there, and it was really fun, but I wasn't making this epic that I had in mind, and it was the weekend before I was walking into the studio. I still didn't have that thing done, or even really know what it was going to be, and so I finally just totally gave up, and I said, all right, whatever's coming out is the piece. And it just kind of showed itself immediately.
2: And very quickly, those fun improv sessions evolved into one of the most unabashedly joyful compositions I've ever written. I couldn't force myself to write the piece that I wanted. But when I let go and just played, I came away with the piece that I needed. I gave it the same name I've given my project, Immunity.

0: was this joyful celebration that was just dying to burst out of me, and I'd been trying to restrain it and turn it into this serious thing. It was so, I still don't quite understand, except that a lot of religions and spiritualities and philosophies have this idea of the paradox, and I think it's really real, you know? We don't have to be all one or the other.
1: I guess I'm also thinking that maybe Freud might say you lost the ego, or that you...
0: Well, that sounds nice.
1: It does, right? Well, but it just reminds me of having, honestly, postpartum depression. And the one thing that came out of that was that I lost my filter and just kind of said what I thought. And
0: wow,
1: that's when my career took off.
0: Yeah, what was that like? Wow.
1: You know, having to go to the darkness...
0: Yeah.
1: And then doing things because you want to. And it's right. Incredibly freeing. And life is more pleasurable and oddly easier.
0: Yes. I think that's something that I don't feel like I can articulate it very well. It's another one of those paradoxes where in music and in life, understanding enough to be able to let go is like... Even just that sentence is a weird thing to chew on, but they go together, understanding and letting go.
1: Do you think you essentially came back to being the same sort of musician, or are you very different?
0: No. Oh, my gosh. I mean, there's, you know, the roots are there. I would say that something has been unlocked. Something, you know, it's like... I was circling something for so many years, trying through skill, through dedication, through commitment, through brute force, trying to get at something. And all of those skills, they're not useless skills. They're good. They help. They help do the thing. They just weren't the thing. They were just tools that help when you have the thing. So I'm the same person with less and less fear of being who I am.
1: So I would love to use the time that we have left together to ask you, would you play some music for us?
0: I'd be happy to. Yeah.
1: Who is this with you? Because I know you were talking...
0: This is Cindy.
1: Oh, Cindy. Woo!
0: Cindy, yeah. That was the response Cindy likes. One piece back.
1: Oh. Look at that. She's got curves, Cindy.
0: Yeah, yeah.
1: What? How long have you and Cindy been together?
0: Oh, wow. 2.5 years?
1: Uh-huh.
0: Actually, we were a little bit on and off at first, so it's hard to remember.
1: Well, you were with Midge before, right?
0: So I was with Midge, yeah.
1: All right, so talk to me about what you and Cindy are going to do for us right now.
0: Well, I think... There are a lot of things that I could do, but probably the most appropriate thing given our conversation is just to play a short little what's happening right now. And I have no idea what that's going to be. So this is today.

0: That was amazing.
1: Oh, thank you. That was very gentle.
0: That just came out of you?
1: Yes. Yeah. This is a gentle something.
0: I loved it.
1: Thank
0: it
1: you.
0: Was what I needed to bring me down a little bit today. Like, and I don't mean like sad. I mean like just like take a deep breath.
1: Yeah, I think probably me too. You know, sharing this story, what we have been speaking about, it's always hard. I still feel anxious sharing these things and having something that was just so simple and grounding. So there we are.
0: That was Joshua Roman. His album is called Immunity. The selections you heard come courtesy of his record label, Bright Shiny Things. You can see his talk and all of his TED performances at TED.com. Thank you so much for listening to our show today. If you enjoyed it, got something out of it, please leave us a comment or a rating on Spotify or email us at tedradiohour@npr.org. We read every comment and we love hearing from you. This episode was produced by Matthew Cloutier and edited by Sanaz Mashkinpour and me. Our production staff at NPR also includes James Elahousi, Rachel Faulkner-White, Katie Monteleone, Fiona Guerin, and Harsha Nahada. Our executive producer is Irene Noguchi. Our audio engineers were Patrick Murray and Simon Jensen. Our partners at TED are Chris Anderson, Roxanne Hilash, and Daniela Bellarezzo. I'm Manoush Zamarodi, and you've been listening to the TED Radio Hour from NPR.
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18: From the National Newsroom of the Canadian Press, I'm John Kennedy. The U.S. Coast Guard has suspended the search for six passengers, including four Canadians, aboard the missing medical transport aircraft off of the coast of Nantucket. Rear Admiral Matthew Lake says suspending the search is not an easy decision. Crews have searched over 7,300 square kilometers for six people, with the debris located about 32 kilometers offshore. Air traffic control heard the pilot report electrical problems and declare an emergency before contact with the aircraft was lost. A new study says Canada should be cautious about creating a foreign espionage agency, arguing the risks and costs could be substantial. Two former Canadian intelligence officials who authored the report say politicians should first identify information Canada can only obtain through spying before deciding whether a new agency is needed. They warn that Canadian operations could lead to diplomatic fallout, while foreign agents working for Canada could face imprisonment, torture, or death if caught. The study says improving Canada's ability to analyze intelligence may deliver more value than building an expensive new spy service unless Ottawa is prepared to make it highly effective. The office overseeing the elections in British Columbia says the provincial New Democrat Party under David Eby is not running candidates in all 93 ridings.
19: Elections BC says in a statement that the NDP has 92 candidates after failing to nominate a representative in the riding of Peace River North. The statement shows only the BC Conservatives are fielding a complete roster of candidates in the snap election scheduled for October 24th. Elections BC says the Greens are running 73 candidates, while Center BC has 35, two more than one BC. Diana Mussina, The Canadian Press.
18: A series of papers published by The Lancet say the responsibility for making sure that social media apps don't cause harm has shifted from youth and families to tech companies and governments. The series drew on the lived experience of young adults between 23 and 30 who formed a youth advisory group. Yifan Zhu, a 30-year-old Canadian in that group, says even though digital technology has developed faster than government regulations, she believes that change is possible.
20: It's more of an ecosystem and the environment that also needs to be inducive or conducive to us being able to use it safely and also gain more benefits from it.
18: The Lancet papers say depression, anxiety, sleep disruption, and limited physical activity were documented harms to young people associated with problematic digital media use in an umbrella review of 2,790 studies. The U.S. Air Force has withdrawn bombers from an American-run base in England following an investigation into a suspected terror plot. The bombers were moved back to the U.S. bases after several people were arrested and released on bail in connection with the incident at RAF Fairford. This is the Canadian Press. In sports, Baltimore Ravens quarterback Lamar Jackson has sprained his left ankle. The two-time MVP was hurt when he was sacked at the end of the first half of a 24-18 win over the Tennessee Titans. Immediately after he was hurt, Ravens kicked a field goal on the final play of the first half to go ahead 24-7. The Winnipeg Jets are in the win column. Kyle Connor scored two of Winnipeg's three power play goals and assisted on the third as the Jets held off the Detroit Red Wings 3-2. Cole Perfetti scored the Jets' other goal and had two assists, while Josh Morrissey also had two assists. Ireland players wore black armbands and bowed their heads during the Israeli national anthem again to protest Israel's actions in Gaza before the teams drew 1-1 in their bad-tempered Second Nations League soccer match. Ireland's goalkeeper stepped in as captain for Dara O'Shea, who was excused to be with his wife for the birth of their child. From the Canadian Press, I'm John Kennedy.
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1: On the 401 westbound of the Express at Meadowvale Road, a collision now blocking the left lane, delays through Meadowvale Road. Still slow northbound on the DVP past Don Mills, where the right lane is blocked for crash cleanup. Slow approaching Don Mills. Southbound on the 410 at the 401, a stall blocking the right lane. Earlier trouble on at the Gardner westbound past Kipling has cleared. Still slow from Islington through Kipling. In town, a collision reported on Birchmount north of Shepherd at Bonus Avenue. With your News Talk 1010 Time Saver Traffic, I'm Adil Lakhani.
21: We tried socialism all through the 20th century, and it failed every time.
22: We should restore dignity to the working class and stop saying you need a credential in order to achieve the most basic, modest version of the American dream.
23: Netanyahu is the worst leader the Jewish people ever had. He should be impeached.
24: Genocide is the latest modern blood libel that anti-Semites use to justify their anti-Zionism.
25: We should prioritize making sure that no more Ukrainians die, that this war is brought to an end.
26: All parents want to help children with their feelings, but I argue that not every feeling is worth paying attention to.
27: Why are these students covering their faces? I think it says something about their movement, about their ideology, and also simply the fact that they're also cowards.
28: Welcome to the Monk Debates. Every episode, we provide you with a civil and substantive debate on the big issues of the day to arm you, the listener, with enough information to make up your own mind. I'm Ricky Gerwitz, sitting in for Rudyard Griffiths. Today's debate, be it resolved, cultural appropriation is part of the American experience.
29: This ain't Texas. Ooh. Ain't no hold'em. Hey. Lay our cards down, down, down, down.
28: Well, the release of the country album Cowboy Carter by iconic singer Beyoncé this past spring caused an unexpected uproar. Some complained Beyoncé, who is black, shouldn't be dabbling in what many consider a white music genre. At least one radio station in Oklahoma initially refused to play the album's first single, Texas Hold'em, which you just heard. The controversy died down when many others pointed out that Black Americans have a rich history in country music and cowboy culture. But the incident raised the issue of cultural appropriation, the stealing from one culture by another. While some say that imitation is the best form of flattery and that cultures borrowing from each other only enriches us all, others argue that while different cultures will always be inspired by and borrow elements from each other, there are times when borrowing crosses the line into theft. On this installment of the Monk Debates podcast, we challenge the essence of these arguments by debating the motion, be it resolved, cultural appropriation is part of the American experience. Arguing in favor of the resolution is Monica Harris. She's a TEDx speaker, blogger, and author of the Illusion Division. She's also the executive director of the Foundation Against Intolerance and Racism. Arguing against the resolution is Nadra Niddle. She's a reporter for the 19th News, and she's also written for Vox.com, the Los Angeles News Group, and many other publications. Her books include Toni Morrison's Spiritual Vision and Recognizing Microaggressions. Monica, Nadra, welcome to the Monk Debates.
30: Thank you. Great to be here.
31: Thanks for having me.
28: When is it okay to borrow from another culture? At what point does it become offensive to do so? We will unpack all of this in the debate today. So with that in mind, let's get to our resolution today. Be it resolved, cultural appropriation is part of the American experience. Monica, you are arguing in favor of the resolution today. I'm going to put 2 minutes on the clock for you. Let's hear your opening statements.
30: Okay. I would argue that the concept of cultural appropriation is actually misplaced in the context of culture. And that's because and I'm a lawyer, so I'm sort of thinking of this from a legal perspective, but appropriation is the taking of someone's property without their permission, or taking something, they own. Land can be appropriated without permission, money, property, but these takings deprive the owner of the use of the thing being taken. This isn't the case with culture. Culture isn't collectively owned by a single group of peoples. It would be impossible to obtain permission from an entire group of people to adopt their culture. Let's say, for example, a white teacher wants her students to dress in traditional costumes to celebrate Dia de los Muertos. I mean, whom would she submit her request to? The Mexican government, the leaders of indigenous villages, thousands of them throughout Mexico? And what if some members of the Mexican community are comfortable allowing their heritage or their traditions or customs to be adopted by others, but some people aren't? Who gets to decide? Appropriation also implies that what's taken without permission deprives the owner of the right to use it. So again, if you appropriate a car, the owner can't use it. But that's not the case with culture. Unlike land or money or property, culture is intangible, which means that it can still be used and celebrated by its originator and anyone else simultaneously. But more importantly, in the context of this discussion, I would argue that the concept of cultural appreciation has no place in a uniquely inclusive society like the United States. So unlike Italy, Japan, or Russia, or other countries with homogenous populations, America is an amalgamation of cultures. Our country was built on the identity, culture, and experiences of immigrants. So what we bring from our homelands or develop in our communities, it just contributes to the many threads that make the tapestry of American culture. So I would

0: structural walls around people instead of bringing them together. Thank you.
1: Thank you, Monica, for that opening statement. Nadra, we're going to come to you for your opening statement. You're arguing against our resolution today. Be it resolved, cultural appropriation is part of the American experience.
2: So I agree with Monica when she discusses cultural appropriation's definition and part of that definition being taking, whether it's artifacts, traditional knowledge, intellectual property, et cetera, without permission. A legal scholar, Monica mentioned, you know, that she has a legal background, but a legal scholar came up with this definition of cultural appropriation in a 2005 book called Who Owns Culture? The term goes even back way before then. It was first coined in 1945 by a scholar called Arthur Christie, who was discussing cultural appropriation in terms of quote unquote Orientalism dating back to the 1700s in literature. And so what he was concerned about were stereotypical depictions of China, India, what was then known as Burma and other countries in literature written by white European and white American authors born in the 1700s and 1800s. So this is a discussion, you know, that goes back pretty far. But there is an idea of who you would ask for permission. So if we're talking about music or a specific musical style, then we might ask the innovators of that style for permission. And people have done that and they continue to do that. So I don't think it's impossible, right, to get permission. I think it's been pretty obvious when it comes to different indigenous tribes and other groups who you get permission from. But I do think that in some cases, it, you know, all members of a group may not agree. But I think the problem is that for too long, people haven't gotten credit where credit is due. And that has robbed them of recognition of their creative and intellectual genius, as well as the financial compensation that they deserve.
1: Okay, Nadra, thank you for that opening statement. Monica, now is your turn to offer a rebuttal to anything you heard in Nadra's opening statement.
0: I would just sort of push back on the idea that culture belongs to a group of people and you can get you need permission or can even get permission to use or adopt the culture. From a historical perspective, for example, it's often unclear how culture was created or who should get credit for its creation. I mean, when we think back to just many thousands of years, all humans originated from the same source. And as we dispersed across the globe, we developed customs and practices that fed off of each other's histories and experiences. So as humans, we are the products of genetic and cultural miscegenation. Can Mexican Americans who have ancestors in Europe partake in cultural practices that were invented by Mayans? Should members of a tribe in Southwest Africa be allowed to sell handcrafted dishes to a neighboring tribe? And what about biracial artists? Can a painter with a black mother and a white father open up a soul food restaurant in Chicago? And I guess my point is that cultural origination is tricky and messy and it gets hard. It's very difficult to know exactly who to go to for credit in these particular circumstances.
1: Thank you, Monica. Nadra, now is your turn for your rebuttal. Is there anything that you want to take issue with from Monica's opening statement or her rebuttal?
2: Yeah, I mean, I continue to disagree with the idea that it's difficult to know who to give permission from or how to give credit. So there may be examples or there may be cases where you don't go to a specific person or a specific group, but that has happened. For example, you know, there's a baseball team called the Spokane Indians in Washington. And while we're in an age where mascots have been named after indigenous groups, have been criticized, their names have been replaced. In that case, the team ended up working with the Spokane tribe on how to have a mascot named after their tribe in a way that showed cultural appreciation rather than cultural appropriation. So that would be one way a group asked for permission. Monica also mentioned, you know, Mexican Americans. Well, the Mexican government has in recent years come out and said that cultural appropriation is wrong when it comes to their indigenous people. So

0: there's in Oaxaca, there are a lot of indigenous people there, and a French designer, more than one designer, but there's one in particular who I'm not going to name now, who's been notorious for copying the tribal dress of that tribe and then selling dresses based on their traditional costumes for hundreds of dollars without including them in the process. So the Mexican government has said that they are going to take legal safeguards and take other or enact other policies to prevent outsiders from coming in and copying the traditional dress of the Oaxacan people without consulting them.
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24: Be it resolved, cultural appropriation is part of the American experience. Arguing in favor of the resolution is Monica Harris. She's a TEDx speaker, blogger, and author of the Illusion Division. She's also the executive director of the Foundation Against Intolerance and Racism. Arguing against the resolution is Nadra Niddle. She's a reporter for the 19th News, and she's also written for Vox.com, the Los Angeles News Group, and many other publications. Her books include Toni Morrison's Spiritual Vision and Recognizing Microaggressions.
0: The U.S. government has also done that in 1990 when they, you know, created a Repatriation Act that resulted in museums and other institutions returning artifacts, sacred objects, human remains, et cetera, returning them back to Indigenous peoples and saying that museums and other institutions never should have had these artifacts in the first place, that they were inappropriate to have. And as recently as February, actually, the Fowler Museum at UCLA in Los Angeles also just returned various artifacts back to, they were connected to Ghana and other West African countries because they said it was inappropriate for them to have. So I don't think, even at the legal level, that there's always necessarily misunderstanding about, A, if it's okay for someone to have a certain artifact, if it's okay for someone to be using, whether it's traditional knowledge, et cetera, without permission. And I'm about to stop, but we've seen not just governments and institutions like museums, we've seen even corporations enact policies to prevent cultural appropriation from happening. So it's very possible, and it is being done, and it's being done today.
24: Okay, Nadra, thank you for that rebuttal. We are getting to the moderated section of this debate, and this is a chance for me to come in and ask questions that are top of mind to our listeners. I just want to pick up on something that, Nadra, you just said, which is about museums and returning artifacts to the country or tribe from which they were stolen. You know, this is an ongoing legal issue for a lot of museums. And one might say, well, by taking these artifacts away, we are reducing the ability for people to learn about other cultures. What would your response be to that?
0: Yeah, I don't think that's necessarily true, because there may be some objects that museums, you know, have that are perfectly acceptable for them to have. I think the problem is, like I said, when they have objects that groups have said, these objects belong to us and it's inappropriate for them to be displayed. Things like human remains, you know, religious objects of significance, et cetera. And so I think usually the groups themselves will say when they think it's appropriate or inappropriate for an institution to be displaying those objects. I also think, you know, this goes, you know, in connection to museums as well, that when it comes to, say, you know, Indigenous artifacts, that there are things that Indigenous people have no problem, you know, selling to the general public, and other things that they say are off limits. So whether that's artifacts or traditional knowledge that they don't think should be up for public consumption. So I don't think museums, especially something like human remains, I mean, I think it's agreed even, you know, by the U.S. government, there's no reason that an institution needs to have, in most cases, why they would need to have human remains and display them. And there's other ways for people to learn about different cultures without going to a museum.
24: Monica, where do you stand on that issue?
25: Well, I just like to loop back to what Nadra said earlier.
2: I think it's ironic that we are trusting governments like the Mexican government to speak on behalf of indigenous people as to when appropriation occurs or doesn't occur. I also think it's much easier to determine origination in these very narrow contexts of the Spokane Indians or artifacts. But what about broader uses of culture like Dia de los Muertos? In my example I gave, if a white teacher wants her students to dress up in native or traditional garb to celebrate that Mexican holiday, or geisha culture, who created that? Who's responsible for that? How will we possibly get permission? So that's one issue. One thing I take issue with, because right now this conversation, it's being targeted in a very narrow context. Today, when we hear allegations of cultural appropriation, it's largely in the context of customs and practices, not artifacts. So we'll hear, for example, that Bo Derek or Kim Kardashian wore cornrows, and they made them fashionable, and they get credit for creating them. And I think that's problematic, as Nadra mentioned, that whenever culture is borrowed for commercial gain and no credit's given to the underlying creator of the culture or the customer practice. I think what's happening is that oftentimes, you know, that's easy when we have a true sense of where these customs and practices originated. But like with respect to cornrows, for example, Black people we're often offended when white people wear cornrows, but it's even problematic for us to wear cornrows in the sense that many of us can't solely claim African heritage. Many of us have white ancestors, which makes us biracial. So to the extent that cornrows, for example, can be traced back to be of uniquely African origin, then it's not only disrespectful for white people to borrow or appropriate cornrows, it's equally disrespectful for Black people to borrow or appropriate cornrows, because our heritage is also mixed. So I think we get into really tricky and slippery territory when we try to ascribe a group of people with credit for creating a culture. It's really easy when it's the very narrow context of artifacts, as Nadra just discussed. It's much more difficult when we're talking about broader culture. And I think we'll probably get into music at some point. But yeah, I mean, I think that's another wonderful example. I don't know how much longer I can go on, but...
24: You mentioned music, so let's go there. Yeah. So, you know, at the start of this debate, in the intro, we talked about Beyoncé and her new album, which is a country album. There was some criticism when it was first announced because country is seen as a white, more white dominant music genre. And people were criticizing Beyoncé from borrowing from that culture when white people often get criticized, on the other hand, for borrowing from R&B or hip hop. So let me get your reaction to this specific case, which I think will help both of you unpack kind of the broader issue here. So Nadra, what would your response be to that controversy?
0: Yeah, so this topic has come up before. It came up actually, I believe it was 5 years ago or so, when Lil Nas X, the rapper, came out with Old Town Road, that there were similar conversations that took place. What I would say is, you know, Beyoncé is a Black woman from Texas, and that she has every right to perform and produce country music. And she did get permission, right? She had to legally get permission to cover Dolly Parton's Jolene, for example. This wasn't something that she just took credit for and did on her own. So just in the act of recording an album, she legally had to get permission for some of the music on her album. The other thing I would say, you know, it's interesting that cultural appropriation, that part of the concern about it is that the people who innovated it are not getting credit. And we know that Black people have always played a part in country music. Even instruments like the banjo have origins in the West African country of Gambia. So without Black people, whether it's West Africans who created that instrument or enslaved Black people who contributed to what we now know as country music, you know, country music wouldn't exist. So I think it's a uniquely American art form, and it belongs to basically everyone. I think the other thing with Beyoncé that's concerning is that I think that there is some racial animus here. It's not just white people who are concerned that they're culture, quote unquote, is being appropriated, because we have top country stars like Keith Urban, who's Australian, who's not American, and he has not faced the backlash like Beyonce had. So I think it's important that we don't ignore the fact that I think part of the reason people have targeted people like Beyonce and Lil Nas X may be because of their race and not just because of true concerns about cultural appropriation.
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23: 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Add yours.
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23: 416-872-1010.
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7: Be it resolved, cultural appropriation is part of the American experience. Arguing in favor of the resolution is Monica Harris. She's a TEDx speaker, blogger, and author of the Illusion Division. She's also the executive director of the Foundation Against Intolerance and Racism. Arguing against the resolution is Nadra Niddle. She's a reporter for the 19th News, and she's also written for Vox.com, the Los Angeles News Group, and many other publications. Her books include Toni Morrison's Spiritual Vision and Recognizing Microaggression. Monica, moving a little bit from Beyonce to another musical icon, and I think you know where I'm going with this, but let's talk about Elvis Presley. So borrowing or cultural appropriation is seen exploitative because, according to its critics, it robs oppressed groups of the credit and sometimes financial compensation that they deserve. So many people say that the pioneers of rock music died without any financial compensation, while white musicians like Elvis earned millions and lived on in rock infamy. So where do you stand on Elvis and that whole narrative?
2: My father was a huge Elvis fan, I gotta say. Let me just say it's unfortunate, and it's also wrong when people adopt other cultures or practices and benefit from them more than those who created them. I totally agree with that. And yes, Elvis does come to mind. When Little Richard and B.B. King were singing rhythm and blues, no one paid attention. White boy comes along, plays the same tunes, and suddenly it's, or gives him a little twist, and suddenly it's cool. He becomes more famous and builds the empire, like you said. So that's not fair. But I think we have to understand that racism defined at that time who became a cultural icon and who didn't. In other words, racism and inequality shaped the ways in which people saw each other and their, you know, their culture and their music. But I would say that that was a different time. And I think we'd all agree that if Little Richard or B.B. King came along today and white audiences were introduced to their music, they wouldn't be shunned or ignored in favor of a white person who adopted their music. Just to give you an example. So when the Sugar Hill Gang broke the first rap song in what, the late 80s or early, I can't remember now, and they created an entire genre of rap that made black musicians multimillionaires when they were introduced to white audiences. These musicians weren't eclipsed when Vanilla Ice and Eminem emulated them. And if anything, Vanilla Ice and Eminem allowed rap to cross over to an even larger audience and made the genre of rap more appealing and more profitable for the black artists who originated the genre. So I guess this is my way of saying that sometimes the best way and sometimes the only way to open minds and expose people to art, tradition, and customs that they would otherwise be ignorant or even fearful of is to allow people with crossover appeal to bridge that gap. And once that gap is bridged, everyone on both sides benefits, and our society and collective culture is richer as a result.
7: Interesting. That's a very interesting point. And actually something that I wanted to bring up with Nadra, because, you know, I'm Jewish. And when I hear about, let's say, a Jewish studies professor who's in a university who's not Jewish, or someone is playing a Jewish character in a film that's not Jewish, I actually see that as a good thing, because it means that someone's learning about my culture and is making it available to a wider audience. And that's a way for us to bridge the gap between cultures and maybe, you know, potentially decrease anti-Semitism or prejudices or ignorance. So what is your kind of response to that? Would you agree with Monica that there is something positive that can come from people popularizing or building bridges between cultures?
0: Well, I would say that the remnants of what happened to the pioneers of rock and roll in the 1950s, you know, still exist today. where we see Black people innovating certain, whether it's musical styles or other art forms, and they're not compensated as much as their white counterparts who go mainstream, right, and are rewarded handsomely for it. One case I can look at is TikTok. So in 2021, Black creators on TikTok went on strike because they were tired of non-Black people on TikTok taking, you know, their styles, their dance styles. So whether it was like majorette dancing, which is practiced at historically Black colleges, and other forms of choreography that they had innovated, copying them and not crediting the Black creators for it. So this happened in 2021, and it did have real life implications in the sense that on TikTok and other forms of social media, if you amass a following and you are perceived as the person who has innovated something on there, that may lead to marketing deals and other deals where you are compensated. And there was a study that came out showing that there was a gap of around 30% between what Black creators on TikTok get and their white counterparts. So that was the reason why there was a strike. But this still comes on today and well after the 1950s in terms of music. It really set a pattern what happened in the 1950s in terms of giving Black people really either poor record deals or putting literally there were albums done by Black people like Miles Davis, for example, and they put white people on the cover. It led to this idea that if white people can do something that Black people are doing, that not only is that a way for them to go mainstream and, you know, to get more money, that is the preferred way of basically introducing this to the public. And so that hasn't entirely gone away. And so I think part of the discussion with cultural appropriation is we have to look at how people are compensated and the fact that there are wealth disparities that continue to exist today.
7: Monica, do you want to respond to that?
2: Yeah, I would say that, to be clear, I don't believe that anyone, I'm not saying that people who adopt or borrow intellectual property of any sort, including culture, should not be compensated or given credit. I absolutely do. And I acknowledge that decades ago, Black artists were not properly compensated or credited. I think that I would push back and say that that's really not the norm now. I think that most often Black artists are really well represented because Black culture has become like really profitable in American culture. So I think the situation that Naj was talking about with Miles Davis and other artists, Black artists in the 50s who were clearly treated very poorly, that's really not very common today. I think what's the appropriation that really is at issue here is not about people of color not being, or indigenous people not being properly compensated for their culture being borrowed, but whether their culture is allowed to be borrowed to begin with. And I would go back to, just loop back to Beyonce. In my opinion, it wasn't so much Beyonce's adoption of country music that raised the specter of cultural appreciation. A lot of people were outraged by her album cover. And that's what I tweeted about, that she had long straight blonde hair and white people were like, wait a minute, Black people always claim that we're appropriating their culture and here they are appropriating our culture. So Black cowboys have a long and rich history in America, like Nadra says, but Black women do not naturally have long straight blonde hair. So in that respect, she is sampling something from white culture. And while people will say that white culture isn't about having white hair, culture is invariably linked to identity, and identity is linked to physical characteristics. So arguments against cultural appropriation fundamentally rest on a belief that culture is entwined with identity. So that's why minstrels and performers like Al Jolson, when they don blackface, their performance was seen as cultural appropriation, not because Black skin is synonymous with Black culture, but because Black skin represents Black identity. And I would argue that that's not even cultural appropriation, because Jolson didn't want to become Black or walk around Black all the time. It was cultural degradation, not, you know, he was literally belittling and mocking Black identity. So that's the issue now, whether people of other colors, particularly white people, have the right to adopt Black ways of moving through the world, whether it's hairstyles or clothes or things like that, or you know. So, and I believe that anyone of any culture should have every right to borrow from a culture, whether it's a blonde wig or whether it's rap music, or whether it's a white boy wants to wear dreads, or, you know, it's, we should all have that freedom to sample and borrow, not without giving credit, of course. Credit should always be given to the extent that there is a single originator who can be identified and credited. But when the originator is more amorphous, it's not necessary.
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1: Many people who are critical of cultural appropriation would say that the long American held value of being a melting pot is in of itself a backwards way of thinking, that it encourages people to shed their culture, their ethnic identity, in order to mold themselves to the larger population, the majority population. So, Nadra, where do you stand on this debate between the melting pot versus the mosaic?
2: Yeah, I mean, I've heard that the melting pot is problematic in the sense that we do have, in some ways, we do have distinct cultures and they should be recognized. So I don't know if I think there's any good like analogy or metaphor to describe, you know, the mix of people in the U.S., because in some ways I do agree with Monica. There has been a blending of different cultures, right? But in other ways, there are still things that, you know, may be pretty distinct that you can say this came out of African-American culture. This came out of Mexican-American culture. In some places, you know, we can get even more distinct. Like this is Tex-Mex culture. So I don't know if there's a good way to, you know, describe the melting pot versus the mosaic, but I definitely understand why people think the melting pot isn't the best way to describe things, because there's this kind of blunting or blurring of cultures. And also there's a suggestion that people don't want to be recognized for having distinct cultures or having a distinct identity. And many people are proud of their cultural heritage and don't want to just be lumped in with everyone else. So those are my thoughts on that.
1: So as a reminder to our listeners, our debate today is Be It Resolved, Cultural Appropriation as Part of the American Experience. Nadra, you are arguing against the resolution today. Let's hear your short closing statement.
2: Yeah, I just want to make it clear that concerns about cultural appropriation are not so much about an individual person appropriating a hairstyle, for example, or some sort of fashion trend. I think really we have to look at cultural appropriation in connection to capitalism, racism, colonialism. We have to look at the ways, you know, entire industries, institutions, corporations have borrowed from oppressed peoples without permission. I think we also need to get rid of this idea that when we are talking about individuals or more narrow examples, that it just quote unquote woke people, you know, targeting a well-meaning person who maybe appropriated something and made a misstep. I don't think that that is the major concern here. I think we have some serious examples of misappropriation of, say, you know, Black Lives Matter, that slogan being used by a group of activists who were concerned about the way that Black people are oppressed by police and the legal system. And then we have right-wing people turning that into Blue Lives Matter. Just recently at a Trump rally, we had a right-wing group unfurl a flag that said White Boy Summer, something that they misappropriated from Megan Thee Stallion, who came up with Hot Girl Summer. So we have clear examples of people with nefarious intentions appropriating terms from marginalized groups. And I think we need to focus on that and not so much focus on, you know, individual celebrities or entertainers or just a random person walking down the street in a hairstyle, that this is much bigger than that. And I will also just end with one more example too. Florida Governor Ron DeSantis came up with the Stop Woke Act, which he was appropriating the term woke from Black Americans to come up with legislation that would prevent schools and companies from focusing on things like diversity, equity, and inclusion. So again, we have not just historic examples of people borrowing artifacts. We have present day examples of people really using, you know, terminology and other concepts from groups of color and using them in the service of oppression.
1: Okay, thank you, Nadra, for that closing statement. Monica, we're going to have you give the last word in today's debate. You're arguing in favor of our resolution, be it resolved. Cultural appropriation is part of the American experience.
3: Well, not to defend Governor DeSantis, but I don't think a law called Stop Wokeism is meant to in any way intended to appropriate the word woke, just as, you know, Stop Racism wouldn't be intended to appropriate the word racism. He's using the word to identify something he's trying to stop, not to adopt it for use in regular practice. But I would say at the heart, it seems to me that concerns about cultural appropriation are really changing what it means to challenge racism. These concerns about colonialism and how cultural appropriation enables colonialism. Once upon a time, we challenged racism by demanding equal treatment for all, by demanding that we don't see each other differently. Now it seems like we're fighting racism and challenging colonialism by requiring cultures and experiences to be walled off and boundaries to be policed. But from my perspective, creating these gated cultures doesn't promote social justice, it doesn't promote equity, it doesn't promote tolerance. I mean, 70 years ago, racist radio stations, white radio stations, refused to play Black music for a white audience. Today, we have these anti-racist activists insisting that white painters can't paint Black subjects. It makes no sense. We're really moving backwards instead of forwards with this cultural gatekeeping. So I believe the way forward to a more inclusive society, the one that we all talk about, the one every day, the one we really want, the way forward that truly honors the assimilation this country was built on and the integration that it was built on, is not to gatekeep culture, but rather to open the gates as wide as possible. And, you know, I'll go back to Martin Luther King. He taught us that the key to overcoming hatred and fear is human connection and exposure. Separation of any sort breeds fear and hatred and intolerance. When people are exposed to people of different races and cultures and lifestyles, they're more likely to become tolerant, and that's what we want. So cultural appreciation, not cultural separation, which is what cultural appropriation propagates. Cultural appreciation is the key to achieving equal rights, equal respect, and an understanding of universal values.
1: Thank you, Monica, for that closing statement. And thank you both for engaging in a very current, a very heated debate. Really appreciate you both spending some time with us today.
2: Thank you.
3: Thank you very much.
1: Well, that wraps up today's debate. I want to thank our participants, Monica and Nadra. You've given us a lot to think about. 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
9: From the National Newsroom of the Canadian Press, I'm John Kennedy. The U.S. Coast Guard has announced it is suspending the search for six passengers, including four Canadians that were aboard a missing medical transport aircraft off the coast of Nantucket. Rear Admiral Matthew Lake says the decision to suspend the search is not an easy one to have made. Crews searched over 7,300 square kilometers for the six people, with debris located about 32 kilometers offshore. Air traffic control had heard the pilot report electrical problems with the aircraft and declare an emergency before contact was lost. Quebec party leaders made their final appeals with voters as they're set to choose the province's next government tomorrow. PQ leader Paul St-Pierre Plamondon and his party says they would bring change after 8 years of CAQ rule while promising action on homelessness, taxes, and community services. CAQ leader Christine Frechette warned that the PQ government would bring years of political and economic uncertainty by pursuing a sovereignty referendum. Liberal leader Charles Millard urged Federalist voters to support his candidates, while Conservative leader Éric Duhaime sought at least 12 seats, and Quebec Solidaire appealed to progressives and sovereignists. Russian officials say they're trying to prevent a new infectious disease outbreak following reports of a lab worker's death. ABC's Marcus Moore says details on the exact disease are sparse, but officials are working to keep the situation stable.
10: In response to the situation, there was an emergency meeting of the country's top health officials. We know that a number of people who came in contact with the infected person have been under medical observation. Authorities saying they've shown no symptoms and no other infections have been reported. Health officials trying to allay any fears in the community and are saying the situation is stable.
9: A State Department spokesperson says they are monitoring the situation closely with the CDC and other interagency partners. There's outrage in Japan after a U.S. Marine was arrested on suspicion of killing and robbing a Japanese woman in Okinawa. ABC's Lama Hassan is at the foreign desk with the story.
11: The murder investigation igniting a scathing response. The Prime Minister Sanae Takaichi posting on social media saying, "The occurrence of such an extremely brutal and heinous incident is a matter of profound regret, and as the government of Japan, we have lodged a strong protest with the U.S. side." The U.S. ambassador summoned by the foreign ministry and confirming they are fully cooperating with the Japanese government and local police.
9: Devin Ballard allegedly killed a 39-year-old woman at a hotel in Okinawa this weekend. On the cusp of the studio's merger with Paramount, Warner Brothers' Digger has flopped in its opening weekend, handing Tom Cruise one of the worst debuts of his career. Alejandro G. Iñárritu's critically panned satire grossed a paltry $8 million domestically and serves as a bitter final note for Warner Brothers as a standalone studio. This is the Canadian Press. In sports, Baltimore Ravens quarterback Lamar Jackson has sprained his left ankle. The two-time MVP was hurt when he was sacked at the end of the first half of a 24-18 win over the Tennessee Titans. Immediately after he was hurt, Ravens kicked a field goal on the final play of the first half to go ahead 24-7. The Winnipeg Jets are in the win column. Kyle Connor scored two of Winnipeg's three power play goals and assisted on the third as the Jets held off the Detroit Red Wings 3-2. Cole Perfetti scored the Jets' other goal and had two assists, while Josh Morrissey also had two assists. Ireland players wore black armbands and bowed their heads during the Israeli national anthem again to protest Israel's actions in Gaza before the teams drew 1-1 in their bad-tempered Second Nations League soccer match. Ireland's goalkeeper stepped in as captain for Dara O'Shea, who was excused to be with his wife for the birth of their child. From the Canadian Press, I'm John Kennedy.
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12: On the 401 westbound of the express at Meadowvale Road, a collision now blocking the left lane, delays through Meadowvale Road. Still slow northbound on the DVP past Don Mills, where the right lane is blocked for crash cleanup. Slow approaching Don Mills. Southbound on the 410 at the 401, a stall blocking the right lane. Earlier trouble on at the Gardner westbound past Kipling has cleared. Still slow from Islington through Kipling. In town, a collision reported on Birchmount north of Shepherd at Bonus Avenue. With your News Talk 1010 Time Saver Traffic, I'm Adil Lakhani.
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13: Welcome to the CEO Series. I'm Carl Moore from McGill University. Each week, the CEO Series takes you inside the minds and lives of some of Canada's and indeed the world's top leaders to discuss strategy, leadership, and today's pressing issues. And some of the world's top leaders have spent time with us, like Justin Trudeau, Canada's former Prime Minister, Mohammed Yunus, Nobel Peace Prize winner, and the President of Bangladesh, and Dr. Joanne Liu, International President of Doctors Without Borders. This show gives you a thin, well, perhaps not so thin slice, the kind of thoughtful leaders leading some of today's more interesting organizations. Today, I'm delighted to be speaking with Jeff Leger, recently appointed CEO of 123 Dentists. Jeff, thanks for joining us today.
14: Thanks for having me.
13: Jeff, I'd like to get in your background in a minute, but how big is 123 Dentists? What is it and how big is it?
14: 123 Dentists is a dental services organization, or DSO. It's the second largest in Canada, and we have over 430 clinics in 9 provinces. It is about $1.2 billion in terms of revenue, so it's a sizable organization, over 8,000 staff, including over 1,600 dentists and 2,000 hygienists, and once again, basically across the country with the exception of Newfoundland and Labrador at the moment.
13: Okay, working on that,
14: I'm working on that one.
13: As a good New Brunswick. Tell us about your early years, Jeff. Where did you grow up, and what did your family do when you were a boy?
14: I grew up in New Brunswick, in Moncton and also northern New Brunswick. And my my father was a bank branch manager, so we moved around a little bit across the Maritime provinces. My mom worked for the federal government. And I spent time in New Brunswick, Nova Scotia, and Newfoundland, Labrador. And that was basically my early part.
13: Okay. So you are reasonably bilingual, being a New Brunswicker?
14: Yeah, so my dad's a Francophone, my mom's an Anglophone, so we went to French school all our lives. I continued on in university at the University of Moncton, studied in French, and since we've been in Toronto now, our kids also went to French school when we were living in Toronto.
13: I only want a positive answer. Toronto's a great city, Halifax is a great city. What do you love about those two cities?
14: And starting with Halifax, it's a sense of community. It's a very small, big city. There's good energy, certainly post-pandemic, in terms of a lot of people moving there, great universities, and also being close to the water in terms of the sea is really kind of something you draw a lot of energy from. And it's home for me. Lots of family lives in Nova Scotia. Toronto is a totally different thing. I moved to Toronto to continue to develop my career. I moved there when I was working for Apotex, a generic drug manufacturer based in Ontario. And it's been a great place from a career point of view, lots of opportunity, having been able to move around to a number of jobs. It's very business focused in terms of society, but it's also fun. I love living in an urban city, and it's been a really great move for us.
13: So are you downtown or more one of the suburbs?
14: We're, I call it Midtown, so in the St. Clair Bathurst area. So,
13: okay.
14: So close to subways and easy to commute downtown, because the new 123 office that I'm at is actually downtown.
13: Okay, so very interesting. So you studied pharmacy. Why pharmacy?
14: Originally, I was interested in coming out of high school going into either medicine or business. Those were the two areas that I had some interest in. And over time, looked at an opportunity to combine the two. Pharmacy is obviously very much a medical and caring profession, but also has an element of business that's connected to it. So that's what drew me to it. So that's how I ended up at Dalhousie University, and it's been a really great career choice in terms of foundations.
13: So were you actually a pharmacist after university for a while?
14: I worked for almost 7 years as a pharmacist in hospital, so very far away from the business world.
13: Okay.
14: In terms of my start.
13: Yeah.
14: Very much focused on clinical care and helping people advance the role of a pharmacist, but also drive great care on our floors. And looking for innovation about how we deliver care. And that was a really great start. But at a certain point, I was interested in kind of moving into some type of business role. And one option that I looked at, that's when I started doing an MBA at the University of Moncton part-time, was perhaps being a hospital administrator at that point. So that was my early conversations in terms of career progression. And then I had a friend who I knew from Halifax who was the director of marketing for Apotex, and that's how I ended up going to Apotex. And at that point, most roads land towards Toronto at that point in terms of career.
13: Okay. But the MBA kind of encouraged your thinking about business and the depth of your thinking, I guess, and its better moments.
14: I think it rounded out some areas of gap that I may have had just having a clinical education. So I'm a strong proponent for adding that all clinicians and nurses and physicians to dentists, other people have been doing MBAs too. I think it was really helpful.
13: You're a leader today, Jeff. When did you think to yourself, maybe I'm a leader? Was it as a pharmacist? Was it back in high school? When did you say to yourself, maybe I'm a leader?
14: Through high school sports, you could kind of see an ability to help influence and help

0: Shoppers Drug Mart. What leadership lessons stayed with you that you're now bringing to 123 Dentist?
1: I think the first one is around innovation and looking for points of difference. That was really important to us at Shoppers Drug Mart. Through many parts of our business, whether it was through the beauty business that had dramatically evolved over many years to really focus in on high-end cosmetics or luxury cosmetics and services. And we had a number of projects that we're looking at shaping around that space and seeing how we could become a broader healthcare player, a broader beauty player. So that was, I think, a big theme there around innovation. Also, resilience was a really important one. 20 years in a large corporation that's also partly funded through a publicly funded drug system was really in many cases exciting, because I thought we could drive value to the overall healthcare system by leaning more on pharmacists, but also it required resilience because sometimes those changes didn't happen very quickly.
0: Yeah.
1: We had to convince a lot of stakeholders, whether it was provincial governments or drug system bureaucrats, to look at innovation in this area. And we know that healthcare and certainly primary care could be greatly improved in this country. We have a good healthcare system. But for it to continue to be sustainable over time, we need to call on other healthcare professionals to do things. So that resilience, holding projects for many, many years, and as I said, I was there almost two decades. But so we started these elements early on, but it actually took off after the pandemic.
0: Oh, okay.
1: So in many cases, we were knocking on doors, telling the story about pharmacists being able to do more, whether it's prescribing or injecting and other elements like that, which are greatly needed in our system. But it really took off after that. So that element of resilience, I think, is a really important factor to leadership.
0: I mean, with the pandemic, it's interesting. Sorry, one of my former students started a company doing doctors coming by video, and it just took off. Like, it went from a few people believed her to where everybody accepted it within a month or two. So in the same way, like, Shoppers Drug Mart had to close down, doctors, and so out of that, it looked bleak at first, but what came out was opportunity to do things better.
1: It absolutely did. We had a foray in virtual medicine or telemedicine during that period of time, too. We had partnered with Maple, which is a company based in Toronto, and we did the same thing. So we actually, during that period of time, because there was a lack of access, certainly in the first couple of months, was quite dire. Because family physician offices are not set up actually to deal with this at that time, so we partnered with Maple to actually provide that service for free for Canadians, and we did that for I think almost four weeks, and there's a couple of other examples where we saw an opportunity to, while we were a private corporation, we also are good corporate citizens and found ways to kind of bring some innovation to that space. So virtual medicine is a really great example. And I think in many cases, virtual medicine is here to stay. Now that it's ironed out many of the components of funding, which was a bit of an issue. But it's certainly much more focused on a patient experience the service coming to you, as opposed to having to park at a very expensive parking lot and go into a large building and then wait for service. So there's an element of customer service and customer experience, which was really, I think, something that's greatly needed in the healthcare system. And many of our people that work in these large hospitals try and are very much focused on that. But I think private corporations can also help kind of advance that along with some innovation and some push in that regard.
0: We'll get to 123 Dentist, where you're now, but how big is Shoppers Drug Mart when you left not long ago? How many stores, how many employees across Canada?
1: So they're the size of the organization, there are about 1,360 locations at the time when I left across Canada, and the Shoppers Group also managed the pharmacies that were in the Loblaw stores. There's another 450 of those. So it's a big platform. overall, this

0: The Shoppers is a franchise system, so there's about 920 or so franchisees, which are all pharmacists that run those locations.
1: Yeah.
0: And the total employee base with stores included is around 55,000 people.
1: Wow.
0: So it's a huge platform an iconic brand in this country.
1: Yeah.
0: So it was a pure pleasure working in the Loblaw Group and at Shoppers and leading that group. Everybody knows Shoppers Drug Mart. So when I would say that I was president of Shoppers Drug Mart, that people knew the brand and had great stories to tell. Like, it's a very positive experience.
1: Today, I'm delighted to be speaking to Jeff Leger, the CEO of 123 Dentists, one of Canada's fastest growing dental support organizations. I'm Carl Moore from McGill University, and you're listening to the CEO series. Next up, we'll ask Jeff about the technologies transforming dentistry, whether Canada faces a shortage of dentists that AI might help address, and how government policy is shaping dental care for Canadians.
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22: 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But the WSIB is fully funded by premiums and has returned over $21 billion back to employers since 2018. Ontarians won't save a cent from office closures, but our injured workers will lose access to local experts right when they need them most. 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
1: Hello again, you're listening to the CEO Series, and today I'm sitting down with Jeff Leger, the CEO of 123 Dentist. One of my former students has 9 in McDonald's, so he came to class. So franchise, they're both independent business people and kind of work for you. Mm-hmm. Tell us about that relationship a little bit.
0: It's always an interesting one because people join a franchise business for a reason. They want the support of a large brand. Yeah. They want the systems that are in place. All those are important to them because they don't want to be in business by themselves. They want to support, you know, whether it's financial or those systems. So that's good because people are motivated largely to the same objective that you're looking for. But you also then need to influence. So it's not just a more directive model. It's it's a conversation. It's coaching. It's helping. It's selling the vision, which we over the 17 plus years I had to do it many times in different initiatives. So when it works really, really well, you get a very engaged franchise base that's embedded in the community, so they know the local doctors, they know they're part of the community. Yep. So that's really a huge advantage because it also puts a face and a name to what is largely, you know, a large corporation. So that's helpful, and people run it really well. It's just the component that can be a bit more challenging over time, and small challenge is this: you need to keep working and convincing folks that this is the direction, which is true with many corporations too. You need to bring people along in terms of your vision.
1: As CEO, theoretically, I teach strategy.
0: Okay.
1: So I'll tell the theory, and the CEO sets the strategy of the organization, excuse me, runs it by the board, does it with his or her senior team. Mm-hmm. Is that how strategy was done at Shoppers Drug Mart and 123 Dentist?
0: So yes, from a Shoppers point of view, the strategy was run in that way. We had divisions also, grocery divisions. There's three large grocery divisions, including T&T, emergingly large. So each has their own identity. Each has a slightly different kind of go-to-market strategy, but all of those were, you know, obviously reviewed by the board and approved. But the difference with Shoppers too is that we had an ability to get feedback from our franchisees at the time. They're called associates.
1: Yeah.
0: And that was very helpful because it also gave you a view of where people are ready for change or their acceptance of these things. And it also gave us their perspective about how we could, you know, get them on board or get them motivated around that. So, so that was a fun process, and it was engaging and largely been very, very successful at Shoppers.
3: Yeah.
0: So there's some similarities to 123. 123 dentists, we acquire practices. There's still some ownership from the dentist that was there. In many cases, once those folks have kind of gone past their 5 or 6 years and they're looking at maybe pulling back a bit, they'll sell their shares to an associate who's in the business also. So that allows that continuity. So the same principles are there. They know the team. They're part of the local community. All those things are helpful with driving kind of trust with the community and acquiring more customers. And we also have an ability to get feedback from them. I think I'm on 22 or 23 clinics already I've been to in the first 3 or 4 weeks. So I'm trying to get a feel from our partner dentists, what we could do better, what opportunities do we see, how do we continue to grow this company, because it's on a really beautiful growth trajectory, but I think we can do more. So engaging them is important.
3: Did you ever use strategy consultants like a McKinsey, Bain, or BCG, or was it really just yourself and your team?
0: So for certain factors, we have used some in the past. So if we were looking at making a huge change, like let's say we knew that we needed to improve our operations in a particular area, like supply chain or anything like that, we would know that that's something that we need to do. But to help kind of structure a change, sometimes we would look to see if we could bring on an organization because they've done it for multiple other entities. So you get some best practices, you accelerate the process in terms of being able to get going. Because often that framework and structure is not always present in every organization, although at Shoppers Loblaws we had a very good strategy group that could help frame that. So it's a mixture of two, but it was really specific. It was like, we need to figure this part out. Let's go get some help in that. Or we would actually go and share with other organizations, because in this particular case, Shoppers actually is largely Canadian-based. So we were able to get learnings from the United States or from Europe, because we didn't compete with those folks. The same thing is true with 123 Dentists. So we work closely with Heartland Dental in the United States. So it's really, when you go to different markets, you get a perspective on the customer experience, how their patient flow works, what type of specialty dentistry they do. So you can always learn, even though it may not be the same market. So learn, observe, and then potentially use consultants if you need them.
3: So particularly in the dental market, the U.S. is very similar to Canada. So we go to Maine, we go to, you know, upstate Michigan, we can learn a lot, but there it's a different world down there in some degrees. You've worked across Canada. How different are the different regions? So we have the Maritimes, where you live and grew up, Quebec, Ontario in the West. Just, you know, I guess there's a North as well. But are they that different, or do you have similar strategies across the country? Or do you have to respond a bit to the local?
0: So if I use 123 Dentists as an example, largely the delivery of dentistry is the same in every province.
3: Okay.
0: It's largely the same because it's people are trained the same way. There's a national kind of organization that looks at standards. Now, what can be different is the reimbursement from private insurance by local areas, or there could be slight differences in the regulatory framework in a province.
3: Okay.
0: So all healthcare professionals are regulated provincially, not federally, even though there's national exams, so they have to sign up to a college and pay their dues in those provinces, and then they have additional regulations. So there's some nuance there. I think there's a movement, certainly, you know, with this current federal government and the provinces, to try to find ways to make things a little bit more homogeneous, or freedom of movement of labor across provinces.
3: Okay.
0: I think that applies to healthcare too, to a large degree.
3: Today, I'm delighted to be speaking to Jeff Leger, the CEO of 123 Dentists, one of Canada's fastest growing dental support organizations. I'm Carl Moore from McGill University, and you're listening to the CEO Series. Next up, we'll ask Jeff why he chose to move from Shoppers Drug Mart to 123 Dentists, how dentists can learn business skills through mentorship, and how that helps them grow better practices for Canadians.
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3: Hello again, you're listening to the CEO Series, and today I'm sitting down with Jeff Leger, the CEO of 123 Dentist. How long is dental school?
0: So dental school is 4 years.
3: Okay, after a degree typically?
0: After a degree. Usually, I think in Quebec, you have to do your DSS to 2 years, but everywhere else it's 4 years, and then an undergraduate degree, and then you do 4 years of dental school. And then most people go off into practice, although there are a few that do residencies, whether it's for pediatrics or general dentistry. Okay.
3: So virtual dentistry, we talked about virtual medicine, and we've experienced that, but I guess you can't do virtual dentistry like you need the teeth there to operate on. Or is there a virtual part of dentistry these days?
0: There's a couple of things. So there is more use of AI in different modalities. So imaging of teeth. So for pattern recognition or issues around alignment or restorative. So like finding cavities, things like that. So there are programs that, on top of getting the scan when you're sitting in the chair by the hygienist or the dental assistant, those images can be reviewed and enhanced by actually using AI, not dissimilar to radiology and medicine. So that's in the use of AI that actually lends itself to some degree to virtual. So if you had an issue and you're a general dentist and you wanted to send it to an orthodontist which we haven't met, you could do that and get some perspective. It is still largely a physical experience in terms of being able to either repair a dental cavity or actually looking at alignment or implants. These things are all physical. But there's more and more AI on imaging, also on workflow and how things are operating in an office to make the office more efficient. You'd be able to see more patients and take care of more people. I think that's really important. So those are some of the areas that plus referrals to specialists could also be element.
3: Does Canada have a shortage of dentists and dental assistants? So in some ways, the AI is just going to help solve a problem as opposed to put people out of work.
0: Yes, absolutely. I don't think there's any scenario at the moment that AI would be putting people out of work in dentistry. Yeah, there's lots of shortage of professionals. Although it seems to be, in some provinces, starting to stabilize a little bit better. Okay. But yeah, that's how AI would be complement, improve, and help people become more efficient and be able to see more people and take care of people and make sure that there's not long waits for people to kind of get in to see dentists.
3: What percentage, roughly, of Canadians are covered by dental care, whether it be by, in my case, McGill University or your employer or whatever?
0: The percentage is quite high, especially now that there is the new federal program, the Canadian Dental Program, that was launched by the previous government and then just enhanced and expanded on a means-tested basis as of the spring. So it wouldn't be 100%, but it's very close to that in terms of people that are on one program or another now that this new federal program is in place.
3: Okay. Yeah. So this is, it's almost like healthcare. And so we look at the U.S., it's great if you're well off, but if you're not, mm-hmm. Where in Canada, we take more of a middle course, and that's what we're doing in dentistry now.
0: That's right. Yeah. So the program is helping supplement. So for folks based on a means tested basis, they can get, full coverage or partial coverage based on their income.
3: Yeah.
0: And I think that's a good thing because dental health is healthcare and getting people in to have cavities taken care of or gum disease taken care of, all those things have consequences later on in your life, and it's important to get those resolved.
3: So dentistry serves humanity, but it's also a business. Mm-hmm. So the dentists are paying salaries of the assistants, and is there, if you would, profit sharing with all the employees, or how does that work? Is there a model or various models out there?
0: So first, yes, it is a healthcare offering, and that's what certainly I think makes it so interesting to be involved in, because you're doing good work.
3: Yeah.
0: You're making people feel better and look better and taking care of their healthcare issues. And then each practice is managed with different incentives. It is privately run and private reimbursement.
3: Yeah.
0: So folks do, the people that run the practice, whether it's the partner dentist and the office manager, and with us too, look at incentives to make sure that people are, actually providing, first of all, we don't influence how care is delivered.
3: Yeah.
0: That's the domain of the healthcare professionals, although we do create a number of programs to help improve people's skills and keep them fresh and up to speed. But there's ways to actually be able to have more room in your clinic to be able to see more people so that people don't have long wait times to come in. All those things are areas where we help improve that. Okay. And just general customer experience or patient experience is really important. So there can be incentives to help drive that behavior and create an environment where people are working together just to provide great care.
3: When I was a kid, this is how old I am, I had dentistry without, because our family was poor, without anesthetic.
0: Yeah.
3: Where it's like a horrifying thought. But I remember, even today when I hear a drill sometimes, my teeth hurt a little bit, because I remember the pain. On the other hand, my parents not only didn't have the money, but it was also, well, look after your teeth. Like, you know, because there's pain associated with it. But today, like, everybody has anesthesia and that sort of thing, and it just... Are you old enough to remember that faintly, or is that before your time?
0: It was before my time. I always had anesthesia, although about 5 years ago, I had a cycling accident where I crashed and broke a tooth right through the root.
3: Ooh.
0: And I broke my hand and a few other things like that. So when I was at the ER the night before, the one thing that bothered me the most was my tooth.
3: Mm.
0: And at that point, I had, my other dentist had retired, so I had to find a dentist the next day. And as soon as that got resolved, I felt better. And of course, the dentist did apply some anesthetic because you had to extract the tooth. But the pain, I do remember.
3: Yeah.
0: So
3: you feel my pain a little bit.
0: Sorry to hear about that time where you had to have the drill.
3: Today, I'm delighted to be speaking with Jeff Leger, the CEO of 123 Dentist, one of Canada's fastest-growing dental support organizations. I'm Carl Moore from McGill University, and you're listening to the CEO Series. Next up, we'll ask Jeff about the future of 123 Dentistry and what innovations could reshape the way dental care is delivered in our country.
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3: Hello again, you're listening to the CEO Series, and today I'm sitting down with Jeff Leger, the CEO of 123 Dentist. What are some of the things you brought from being a pharmacist and running that business to the dental world? Is there any things that are kind of a few ideas that might be brought over?
0: So the first thing for me is how can we elevate all of our clinics to offer the same experience?
3: Yeah.
0: And so that was a big part of my time at Shoppers is consistency of experience, whether it's customer service, whether it's patient service and patient experience. And so I think there's principles there that tie over. I think helping dentists continue to practice to the highest level is really important.
3: Yeah.
0: So if people are doing restorative work, is their ability to train to get them more experience to do implants and other areas where their patients need it instead of referring them to somebody else. So that's an area that I focused quite a bit on when I was in pharmacy, is training and giving people the option to do it. And encouraging them to do it where I thought that there was needs for the population. So those principles kind of carry over. The other principle is healthcare professionals. So it's important to respect professional independence and making sure that they're doing right by patients. which you know, I've been to many clinics. It's really heartwarming to see the experience that people are getting and how caring the dentists and the dental assistants are, and hygienists, yeah, very similar to pharmacists and physicians and nurses.
3: Yeah,
0: the same principle. So there's a couple principles that I'm looking at that can help, I think, to standardize things and get things to a certain scale.
3: So how did they get you to leave Shoppers Drug Mart years there to move? What brought that on? What was the thing in your mind that said, yeah, I got to take this on?
0: So there was a couple of things that were interesting to me. So I'd met Amin, Dr. Shivji, about 5 years before, just in my normal course of looking at different healthcare businesses. Yeah. I had met Amin. And that interaction was excellent. He's a great human, really has built an amazing platform, cares about people and cares about providing and creating a great dental experience. And so that, from a personal connection, I was like, his vision around expanding this to creating this big platform, and we're seeing that come together, and we believe there's lots more runway, yeah, for us to go. So that was exciting to me, like growth. Dental space is a very interesting area in terms of the aging population and people getting care. But also from a platform point of view, this platform could be a lot, yeah, bigger than it is today. There's lots of opportunity, okay, to bring more practices into our community. So growth on both fronts was really good, and culture, I think, was really a big factor. And at the time, I had been at Shoppers for a certain number of years. I was in the role of president for 7.5. So it was a good opportunity for me to do something different and try something new. And I wanted to land in a place that had all those elements: growth, culture, healthcare, and that was what drew me in.
3: Dentists, do they study business at dental school at all? Like, or is it more when they get out and start practicing, the older dentist goes, here is what we need to do and here's why, and explains how to run a business?
0: I think most of it's done through mentorship.
3: Yeah.
0: Yeah, so people join practices and they're mentored by the senior partner that's the dentist. And we have some very, very successful dentists that have done great in business.
3: Yeah.
0: At the same time as running great practices and creating mentorship. Yeah. So it's largely based on mentorship and in practice versus at school.
3: Is there a requirement that they do so many hours of education a year, continuing education in the dental industry, like the dentist?
0: Yeah, there is. To maintain their license, there is a number of hours that they need to continue to do to make sure that they're keeping up with the best evidence of what's going on in, yeah, terms of certain treatments, and then also demonstrating their ability to continue to practice at that level. So there's a significant amount of training that happens. Okay.
3: So where's the business? Where are you going to take the business in the next couple of years? You've been there a little while now. You're starting to think about it. What are your initial thoughts of where to take the business?
0: So first of all, dental is a great sector.
3: Yeah,
0: it's got great great fundamentals in terms of growth, and also in terms of people needing care. So that's I think that's really important. So for me, it's driving consistency across the platform that we have. Same office growth is really a big factor. How do we get all of our practices up to this, to what is the ideal practice level for their patient base?
3: Okay.
0: So based on the needs of those patients, do we need to do more work around implants? Do we need to do more work around alignment? What is the oral health plan for that community? And do we have the right practitioners there? Can we upskill certain folks and things like that? So that consistent experience for patients,
3: yeah,
0: the consistent growth from a DSO point of view is really important, yeah, to us. And it's important to the partner dentists too, to have that consistency. So that's the same office growth. And there's different initiatives around adding elements like hygiene efficiency and also alignment. So like Invisalign is an example, aligning teeth. and then also implants and other areas like that. So that's the core growth, and part of that systems-oriented, process-oriented, training-oriented, engagement of the teams, marketing in terms of being able to tell the story for individual practices. So that's, I think, exciting. It's got lots of great fundamentals. And then continuing to bring new practices into our organization. So acquiring more practices, and we've been having a really good run. We have a nice pipeline of people wanting to join. I'd say fundamentally, generationally, dentists are less interested in doing solo practice, and that's been going on for a while. Wanting to be part of a group,
1: yeah,
0: and even groups now wanting to be part of large organizations or to benefit from culture, community. Also synergies of being part of a large organization, whether it's on materials and other things like that from a buying point of view, and also systems.
3: So when you talk about marketing, a dentist presumably doesn't go on TV. Well, no one watches TV anymore, but talk about marketing, and is there a role for social media?
0: There is a role for social media in terms of being able to tell the story, whether it's in your local community or at a national level. So demystifying programs, like what about this federal program, the CDCP? What does it mean? While it's a great program, I think there's still been some gaps in terms of people understanding what it is, who does it apply to, what can I get from that service? So that works well also in social media. And being able to do that. So that is a big focus for us going forward, is how do we amplify our presence in local communities. I had some experience with that when I was at Shoppers, where I'll use beauty as an example, but we were doing it for healthcare too.
3: Yeah.
0: It's great to have a beauty manager in a local community that has a couple thousand followers, because they're all within a geographical proximity. And that is true for dental practices too. They largely are a catchment area. So can we have our hygienist or the office manager or the dentist in that community have a social media presence and drive engagement that way? And that helps with people. It's education. So what does it mean to have this or a good oral health? What do I need to do as an individual, and what services can I get from my dental practice to help kind of improve that? So I think there'll be more on the local social, and we're going to continue to do more on a national basis too, just to continue to build out the brand of 123 Dentist.
3: Okay.
0: As an example.
3: This has been the CEO Series. Thank you very much for speaking with us today, Jeff. Thank you, as always, to our show producer, Aya Ibrahim, our technical producer, Marco Campagna, and our scriptwriter, Stephanie Richer. And to our listeners, as always, thanks for tuning in. À la prochaine.
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1: Tonight, a suspended search for survivors after a medical transport plane goes missing. What the U.S. Coast Guard says about stopping its mission.
4: This is a large and demanding search area.
1: And what we're learning about the debris field. Why heart attacks in women are often missed in Canadian emergency rooms.
5: I have a son. He'd already lost his dad. And I was like, I'm not leaving my kid an orphan.
1: The new international guidelines drawing attention to a gender gap in healthcare.
6: We need to treat women as women.
1: And the Roper romp that's about more than a sitcom. Why hundreds dressed up as Mrs. Roper, and why you likely have a personal connection to the inspiring tribute.

0: CTV National News with Heather Butts.
1: Good evening. A difficult search in the Atlantic Ocean for a missing Ontario air ambulance has been called off. The U.S. Coast Guard declaring late this evening they're suspending their efforts roughly 24 hours after announcing they had found debris. Six people were on board, including two pilots, two medical staff, a patient and their family member, when the aircraft disappeared early Saturday. A statement from the U.S. Coast Guard says suspending the search was not an easy decision, adding that an investigation into the cause will be conducted by the appropriate authorities. The suspension comes after an extensive search of what is being described as a large debris field floating in the waters about 30 kilometers off the coast of Nantucket.
2: Coast Guard crews, along with our partners from the New York National Guard, their air rescue wing, along with Massachusetts authorities, have searched approximately 2,840 square miles.
1: The Gulfstream G100 was operated by the Medical Evacuation Service Latitude Air Ambulance based in Hamilton, Ontario. It was carrying four Canadian crew members and two Bermudian nationals from Bermuda to Boston when it lost contact with air traffic controllers early Saturday morning.
3: The likelihood of finding any survivors is practically slim to nil now. So the concentration is going to be on identifying the rest of the wreckage, finding the black boxes so we can find out what actually happened.
1: Latitude Air Ambulance issuing a statement tonight that says, in part, given the information shared by authorities and the conclusion of the search and rescue phase, we must now face the heartbreaking reality that the four members of our Latitude team, our patient, and the patient's family escort who were aboard Heartbeat 104 are presumed to have died. The company says it will continue to cooperate with authorities as recovery efforts and the investigation proceed. Canada's strained relationship with the U.S. has put the spotlight on Ottawa's efforts to strengthen ties with other nations. This weekend, a representative of the EU was in Toronto, using a cultural event as an opportunity to forge closer ties with Canada. CTV's Michael Serapio explains.
4: It may not be the most obvious place for a diplomatic mission, abandoned silos on Toronto's waterfront, but a perfect canvas for the Ontario College of Art and Design and the European Union.
5: We want to reinforce the connection between the Canadian and European.
4: The installation was part of Toronto's Nuit Blanche, an annual art festival that transforms the city into a huge public gallery. And for the EU, a chance to mark the 50th year of its diplomatic presence in Canada.
5: This people-to-people ties connection, this is a very important topic.
4: And that relationship is entering a new phase.
5: To the highest level possible.
4: With the European Union inviting Canada to pursue associate membership, and the Prime Minister committed to exploring what that might look like.
6: A Canada-EU alliance would create a beacon for other democracies.
4: The renewing of bonds can already be seen. In submarines Canada plans to buy, to Canadian water bombers Europe wants, and Canadian LNG expected to flow by the early 2030s, with a possible deal for Swedish Saab Gripens.
7: The events of the last 2 years, and call them Trump, okay, have focused everybody on the value of this relationship.
4: Jeremy Kinsman served as Canada's ambassador to the European Union in the early 2000s. He says Canada has always wanted deeper ties, but now Europe is signaling it's ready.
8: In terms of education, engineering, ethics, the business system of meritocracy and stuff, they're very much like us. They're a natural partner.
4: Finding common ground in trade, in defense and security, and even art.
5: We want to join forces. We want to be stronger together.
9: What a future relationship might look like will come into sharper focus a little later this month when Montreal hosts a Canada-EU summit where already major announcements are expected. Heather.
1: Thanks, Michael. CTV's Michael Serapio in Ottawa. In Quebec, the main party leaders spent the day delivering a final message to voters ahead of tomorrow's provincial election. According to polls, one party remains ahead of the others going into election day.
10: The Parti Québécois is well spread out across the province, especially outside of Montreal. So I'm quite confident they'll win the highest number of seats, but I don't think it's going to be a rousing victory.
1: It's a crowded field with five party leaders competing for votes. Well, the PQ is the front runner right now. CAQ leader Christine Frechette, who took over the premier's job in April, insists her party is the only one offering an alternative by focusing on nationalism and economic growth. The PQ, for its part, is promising to hold a separation referendum if elected to government. Albertans will soon cast their votes in a referendum with questions put forward by the provincial government. Five of those questions have to do with immigration. CTV's Kathy Lee traveled to Brooks, Alberta, where a provincial immigration program is helping to fill labor shortages, even as the province debates its approach.
11: The doors have only just opened at Tacos El Profe in Brooks, Alberta, and it's already busy.
12: Everybody's coming, everybody's happy, everybody's enjoying the food.
11: Her story began more than two decades ago when Dejanira Fournier came to Canada from Venezuela with her sister.
12: I think we're here to see how was this country and then a new life.
11: And she's far from alone. More than a third of Brooks's population was born outside the country. Much of that growth has been driven by JBS, the city's meat packing plant.
13: With more than 3,000 employees, JBS is a major employer here, but finding enough workers with the right skills remains a challenge, not just for the plant, but for some businesses in Brooks.
14: Because of workforce shortages, they had to look outside, across Canada, then outside of Canada.
11: Brooks became the first community designated under Alberta's Rural Renewal Stream, helping employers recruit foreign workers for jobs they can't fill with Canadians. More than 300 candidates have since been endorsed. 25-year-old accounting technician Jasmeet Singh is one of them, now using that support to apply for permanent residency.
15: People are nice over here. And it's the land of opportunity if you have a skill.
11: But as Brooks uses immigration to fill labor gaps, the province says rapid population growth is straining services. Now, five immigration questions are headed to Albertans in this month's referendum, including whether Alberta should seek lower immigration levels and charge some temporary residents for public services. The questions don't specifically target programs like rural renewal, but for the city of 17,000, the stakes are high.
14: Anything that might restrict immigration to our community wouldn't be of a benefit.
11: For Fournier, the immigration questions hit close to home.
12: I don't think so it's fair, you know, because it's hard for any immigrant, any person who comes to a new country.
11: And although the journey is hard, she has this message for other newcomers.
12: Don't give up your dream.
11: A dream she's now building, one customer at a time. Kathy Lee, CTV News, Brooks, Alberta.
1: It's being called a milestone in women's health. New international guidelines suggest using blood tests for heart attacks that's based on data from men will no longer cut it. Women deserve and require a gender-specific diagnosis because cases are being missed. It's putting a renewed focus on the gender gap in healthcare, a gap that nearly cost a BC woman her life. CTV's Avis Favreau reports.
16: Karen Humphrey wonders if she'd be alive today had she not insisted that doctors test her for a possible heart attack.
17: My chest felt like squeezing. I had pain down my arm.
16: The ER team said her blood levels of a marker for heart attacks called troponin were too low. And at 47, she was low risk. Some, she says, even tried to talk her out of having an angiogram to check it out.
17: My response was, well, if there's something wrong, I want to know.
16: But the test found a 90% blockage in an artery, and Karen got medications and a stent to restore blood flow. But the chest pain soon returned, and stressed by the recent death of her husband, Karen said she went back to the ER repeatedly.
17: They would check my troponin levels. They would often say they're not really high, and then they would just send me home.
16: She says she refused to leave only to have another heart attack in the ER.
17: I have a son. He'd already lost his dad. And I was like, I'm not leaving my kid an orphan.
16: When the heart is damaged, it releases troponin. And blood levels are used to confirm a heart attack, but they're based on studies in men. New international guidelines now confirm low troponin in women can still be a red flag for heart attack, with new sex-specific medical guidance about women with symptoms after childbirth, exercise, and stress.
18: So now we're just going to check.
16: It's an important step, says heart specialist Beth Abramson.
19: We need to treat women as women, and if that means addressing the lower troponin, then we are raising awareness and making sure women are being taken care of.
16: Studies show that women are 16% more likely to die after a heart attack compared to men because of delays in diagnosis. It's also because symptoms more common in women, like indigestion, nausea, and shortness of breath, are often missed. With a study from Alberta

0: front and center across the country as thousands hit the pavement for an important cause. Hundreds of people laced up in Montreal to take part in the Canadian Cancer Society's annual CIBC Run for the Cure. It's a scene that played out in several other cities like Toronto, a common and very emotional scene as some participants wore signs honoring loved ones while others hoisted balloons with their names. The Run for the Cure is Canada's largest breast cancer fundraiser, bringing in $18 million this year. Breast cancer remains the most common cancer among women in Canada. CTV's Tommy Osborne spoke with people at the Run for the Cure in Calgary about the impact of the disease and the research being done to fight it.
1: A chilly morning didn't stop these runners from showing their support for all who have been impacted by breast cancer.
2: I had 14 rounds of a targeted therapy, and that is a direct result of all the funds that were, you know, that have been raised by events like this.
1: Calgary raised $1.1 million, making it the second highest fundraising community out of 53 across the nation.
3: One in eight women in Canada will be diagnosed with breast cancer in their lifetime, and so those are huge numbers. And so events like this are so critical to funding vital research, vital support programs like transportation to treatment, wigs, things like that.
1: The Canadian Cancer Society says 89 women in Canada are diagnosed with breast cancer every day. It's also the second deadliest form of cancer for Canadian women.
2: Cancer can seem kind of isolating to individuals sometimes, but, you know, events like this really show that you are never alone in this, right? Like, you can count on your friends, you can count on your family. Like, you know, how many thousands of people are here today and everybody has your back.
1: The unfortunate frequency of breast cancer means just about every Canadian knows somebody impacted. And many runners ran to show support for friends and loved ones or others who have it.
4: Me and him were working together, and when we got a text message saying, my mom saying, I have cancer, and it was crazy. 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
5: 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I'm only 41, so I want everybody to understand that we're not too young, and it's important for people my age and younger to make sure that they get themselves checked.
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2: 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As we first shared with you last evening, the Canadian musician died Friday. CTV's Anastasia Dextrine on how she is being remembered.
3: Publicist and friend Eric Alper describes singer Sass Jordan as unfiltered and a powerhouse with a personality as big as her voice.
4: She was one of the funniest, most foul-mouthed people I've ever met, and I adored every minute of hearing her.
3: Jordan was born in Birmingham, England, on December 23rd in 1960. Her family relocated to Montreal after Jordan turned three. Surrounded by music and a love of artists like David Bowie, it wasn't long before music became her life.
4: By 16, she was already fronting bands in downtown Montreal clubs. So she knew exactly what she wanted to do at such a very early age, and she never took it for granted.
3: Jordan went from singing and playing guitar in Westmount Park to signing with Atlantic Records in the late 1980s. She released her solo debut album called Tell Somebody in 1988. The title track rose to number 11 on the Canadian music charts. Show 97.7 host Pete Marier says it all goes back to her unique sound.
5: She was a female rock and roller, and at the time, there weren't that many in the country. Given her personality, given the energy that she presented on stage and on album, it wasn't long before her music became recognized.
3: Jordan won a Juno Award for Most Promising Female Vocalist in 1989. Then came Racine, a defining album of her career. She was named as Billboard's top female rock artist in 1992 and would later help other talent as a Canadian Idol judge. But despite Jordan's success, Marier says it's her warmth that stood out.
5: She was very, very approachable, very lovable, and had this winning smile and was always eager to talk to the announcers. She was supposed to be coming to Montreal in just over 2 weeks from now to play with Styx up in Laval, but was forced to cancel that due to health concerns that obviously were pretty severe.
3: The singer died on Friday at the age of 65. The word spread, leading to an outpouring of love on social media. And after more than four decades, Jordan leaves a legacy of music to rock on by. Anastasia Dextrine, CTV News.
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2: Extreme heat and dry conditions last year put a major financial strain on Nova Scotia farmers. This season, the rain returned, and so has a level of prosperity on many farms. But as CTV's Paul Hollingsworth reports, the high crop yield doesn't mean lower food prices.
23: With haunting memories of a record-breaking dry growing season in 2025, farmer Josh Olton is now relieved and enjoying Nova Scotia's recent rainy trend.
24: This year we had good rains in September, no hurricanes.
23: Last year's drought wiped out many crops and almost put some farmers out of business. But late summer rainfall has now allowed crop yields to rebound.
24: We had good bean crops, we had good corn crops, like we're still, our fields are still full of great vegetables.
23: Olton's apples have grown bigger than ever.
24: We've just forgotten how much an apple will size up in the month of September if it has adequate rain.
23: There was destructive major flooding, especially in Cape Breton, but in other areas, the rain has been restorative for these fields during growing season.
25: Most of the Maritimes saw near to well above average amounts of rain for September this year.
23: As farmers continue to recover from the drought of 2025, they are also dealing with the high cost of diesel fuel. Escalating overhead prices have driven up the overall cost of farming production.
24: I mean, it just makes that margin that much smaller.
23: Fuel, labor, packaging, and electricity costs are being passed on to consumers, and not just in Nova Scotia.
26: Wheat is up 42.8%. Soybean oil, 31.6%, rice, 25.6%, corn, 20.8%.
23: Olton hopes a healthy growing season this year with a bumper crop could be the first step towards seeing food prices return to lower levels in time for 2027. Paul Hollingsworth, CTV News, Wolfville, Nova Scotia.
2: Still ahead, a touching tribute. What's behind this roper romp that filled St. John with colorful caftans and curly wigs?
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28: 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Moments. Don't miss SNL. 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
2: And bold jewelry is what you'll see at a Roper romp. The themed social event has become a national trend tied to nostalgic fun and charity. CTV's Avery McCray on what brought people out in one New Brunswick city.
4: It felt like an episode of Three's Company Saturday night in St. John. But these hundreds of Helen Ropers weren't here to compare Stanley to a stove. They were here to fight cancer.
5: We started this in honor of my sister. Her last request was to never be forgotten. And I told her that we wouldn't let that happen.
4: In 2020, Becky Alibi's sister Jennifer was diagnosed with breast cancer. She passed away in 2021, but Alibi wanted to keep her sister's memory alive. That's when she saw a TikTok of a pub crawl of people dressed like Helen Roper from the popular classic sitcom, Three's Company.
5: We did that in 2023. We were uptown, and we had a lot of people coming up to us asking us who we were, what we were doing, and we told them, and they wanted to know how they could get involved.
4: The next year, the friends brought the crawl to Area 506. Now in its fourth year, the Mrs. Roper's Romp for Cancer Research sees more than 600 people dress as their best Helen, Stanley, and other characters from the show to remember all those impacted by cancer.
6: For us, we're here to honor our moms who always dressed up and had lots of fun. We've all been touched by people with cancer, and we're here to support the cause.
7: It's probably has to be near and dear to everybody's heart that's here, but near and dear to my heart, I lost my father to cancer.
4: While much of the night is spent celebrating those lost by cancer, the most emotional part comes through a slideshow where people can share who they are romping for.
8: People can say, oh, my father-in-law died of cancer, but this is my father-in-law. This is what he looked like, you know, so everyone can see him and remember him together.
4: This year's event raised more than $20,000 for the Canadian Cancer Society, for a total of over $45,000 in just 3 years.
9: We're all coming back for the same reason. We're all here to celebrate someone we lost or someone that we still have.
5: We do this in honor of Jen, but now we do it in honor of so many others.
4: Because cancer can knock on any door. At the romp, they are waiting for you to celebrate and remember all those impacted. Avery McCray, CTV News, St. John.
2: It's a beautiful tribute. That's our newscast for this Sunday night. I'm Heather Butts. For all of us at CTV National News, thank you for watching. Sandy and Omar will be here tomorrow, and I will see you again on Friday. Good night.

0: From breaking news to telling the whole story, News Talk 1010 Toronto is where everyone comes to talk about it, hear about the people affected, and the people affecting change. 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
1: Good evening. Toronto police are searching for a suspect tonight after a man died inside a North York apartment building. Police were initially called to the home for a disturbance, and now the homicide unit has taken over the investigation. CTV's Beth McDonnell has the latest.
2: The violence erupted in a fourth floor apartment. The victim, a man visiting the Toronto Community Housing Building, believed to be in his 30s. Although Toronto police say they don't know who the man is, and his assailant got away.
3: There were people who fled from the unit, and this includes the suspect. I am here today seeking the public's assistance in helping us to both identify the victim as well as locating the suspect.
2: It happened near Lawrence West and the Allen around 8:15 Sunday morning. Police reported being called over a disturbance, but aren't revealing yet how many were in the unit when the incident took place. Nor are they sharing if the man was killed in a physical fight or if a weapon or gun was involved.
3: Officers located a male with obvious traumatic injuries. Despite the best efforts of the first responders, the male was pronounced deceased on scene.
2: All day, officers worked the scene, keeping watch and gathering evidence. Also noting there are several cameras around the building. Two tenants tell CTV News there were problems and complaints with the unit in question and say they often saw people coming and going. People who live nearby also have safety concerns.
4: This is very unacceptable. Seeing two ambulance trucks out here and a lot of police officers, I want to say about four or five, and it was just a lot. And it's just a scary scene. My son is asking me, what's going on, Mommy?
5: There's so much happening. Like, I grew up in this area, and I'm seeing more now than I ever did in 60 years, you know? So it's bad.
2: The city councillor for the area is also disturbed. He says crime is down in the neighborhood and important strides have been made. Back in March, the police chief attended the opening of a community safety hub in Lawrence Heights.
6: We have been working very hard in Lawrence Heights here. We've got a mini police station here we put in 6 months ago. We've been working very hard with the security at TCHC and with Toronto Police.
2: Officers say the suspect was last seen heading northbound away from the building. Toronto Community Housing tells us staff are focused on supporting the impacted tenants and will be here as long as needed. Beth McDonnell, CTV News.
1: The six people aboard a missing Hamilton-based medical jet are now presumed dead after the U.S. Coast Guard suspended its search off the coast of Nantucket, Massachusetts. The Gulfstream G-100 disappeared early Saturday while traveling from Bermuda to Boston. Four Canadians and two Bermuda nationals were on board, including four Latitude Air Ambulance crew members, a patient, and a family escort. In a statement today, Hamilton-based Latitude Air Ambulance said the company is facing the heartbreaking reality that all six are presumed to have died. The company says it will continue to cooperate with investigators as recovery efforts move forward. We will have more news in a moment, but first, here is a live look at the city tonight. Gorgeous conditions as we wrap up the first weekend of October with above seasonal temperatures. And here are some of the current temperatures right now and the satellite pretty clear in Toronto. There is a bit of rain north of us, but quite north up in No Owen Sound and above that. But we are looking at the possibility of some rain moving in early tomorrow morning. As for temperatures, pretty comfortable in Toronto right now, 15 degrees, a bit cooler in Hamilton, sitting at 13, 12 in London. Temperatures will be dropping to the single digits tonight, a low of 9 degrees, which is above seasonal, and temperatures will continue to drop going into sunrise, sitting at 8 degrees around 8 a.m. with that sun coming back around 7:19 in the morning. And turning to some of the top local news we are following now. Police are looking for a suspect after a man was stabbed early this morning. It happened here in the Lawrence Avenue East area between Scarborough Golf Club and Orton Park Roads. Police were called here around 2:45 a.m. The victim was taken to the hospital with serious injuries, but he is expected to survive. There's no word on his age, and so far, no suspect description has been released. Police have arrested and charged a Toronto man following an investigation into organized street racing in Peel region. Peel police officers identified a suspect driving a blue BMW 340i at several illegal races this year. They conducted a search warrant at a home in Toronto. That's where they arrested 25-year-old Ethan Tolander, who is facing multiple charges, including 7 counts of dangerous operation and 7 counts of racing a motor vehicle. Officers seized the BMW and say Tolander was held for a bail hearing at a Brampton court. A man is dead after being struck while lying in the road in Vaughan. Toronto police say the man was on the road near Keel and Steeles, not far from York University. This was before 2 o'clock this morning. The man was pronounced dead on scene. No names or ages have been released. Police are continuing their investigation. Today, the driver did remain on scene. 5 people were sent to the hospital following an early morning crash in Etobicoke. It happened just before 4 a.m. on Highway 427 northbound near Highway 401. One of the vehicles ended up on its roof. EMS tell us 4 people were taken to the hospital with serious injuries, but they are all expected to survive. One person was taken to the hospital with minor injuries, while a 6th person was assessed at the scene and released. A driver is facing alcohol-related offenses after crashing into a home in Etobicoke late last night. The vehicle plowed through a wooden fence before smashing into the house. It happened in the area of Kipling Avenue and Kidron Valley Drive just before 11:30 last night. One person was taken to the hospital with minor injuries. The driver originally left the scene before coming back when they were charged. It was another busy day on the campaign trail, with just over 3 weeks to go now until Election Day. The 3 mayoral frontrunners were all across the city today, with Mayor Olivia Chow at the CIBC Run for the Cure. Brad Bradford was knocking on doors in Scarborough, talking to community members about his plans to build the city, while Chris Alexander was speaking with residents in Cavansing in Etobicoke. Advance voting begins this week, Tuesday, October 6th to Sunday, October 11th from 10 a.m. to 7 p.m. And Election Day is on Monday, October 26th. And as we head into a break, a live shot at Nathan Phillips Square. Clear conditions for the overnight with a chance of rain in the morning. Your top stories are after a short break.
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1: At the city this hour, clear conditions, 15 degrees, but let's take a closer look at your forecast across Ontario. 15 degrees here in Toronto this hour, 14 in Ottawa, much cooler as you work up north, 6 degrees in Timmins. We had a pretty above seasonal day, temperatures reaching a high of 21 degrees. We are dropping to a low of 9 overnight, hitting those single digits, but it is still above seasonal for this time of the year. As for tomorrow, temperatures will be seasonal. It is a bit cooler than the conditions we experienced today. Some heavier winds as well, so you might want to bring a light jacket if you are heading outdoors earlier in the morning. A high of 17 in Toronto, 15 in Waterloo. And for the kids heading out the door in the morning, 8 a.m., we are tracking a chance of showers beginning around 6 o'clock in the morning. Things should clear up by 11 o'clock in the morning, by the lunchtime. By 14 degrees by noon, 16 degrees by 3 p.m. And here's a snapshot of the next week. We are sitting at seasonal for the next 2 days. Your next chance of showers comes back around on Wednesday, and we are tracking the chances of rain all the way into next weekend, Saturday. But in terms of temperatures, what you need to watch out for is the overnight low on Monday. It drops all the way down to 2 degrees. You'll want to close your windows and doors for that one before the cold air seeps in. So make sure you wear a jacket that night. But then things go back to the double digits and are pretty seasonal for the rest of the week. People in the city laced up their shoes and hit the pavement for a good cause today.
16: This is one day, but it's endless impact. So the money raised goes for breast cancer research, for advocacy, and for support services like our wig bank. So we are gathered here. We have 10 to 15,000 people. We raised $2.9 million, but this will be endless impact.
17: It gives me hope that in the future that the outcome of breast cancer will be much better than what we're going through now. Even though it has improved over the years, but because of events like today, it will continue to improve with research and all that. So it gives us hope, and it gives us a community that where we feel that people understand us, that we're part of something.
1: The annual CIBC Run for the Cure took off from King's College Circle at the University of Toronto. The event helps support Canadians who have been impacted by breast cancer. Funds raised goes toward research, clinical trials, and a nationwide support system for those battling the illness. The CIBC Run for the Cure is the largest breast cancer fundraiser in the country. The price of gas dropped slightly today. The average price at most GTA stations is around $1.88 a liter for regular. That's about 4 cents lower from yesterday. According to Canadians for Affordable Energy President Dan McTague, the price is expected to stay the same over the next 2 days. There will be some early subway closures for TTC riders to keep in mind this coming week. Maintenance work will see service on Line 1 between York Mills and Eglinton stop at 11 p.m. from Monday to Wednesday. Trains will also stop running at 11:59 p.m. between Kipling and Jane stations on Line 2 from Monday to Friday. Crews will be performing track work. Shuttle buses will be running. The TTC says regular service will resume on both lines each morning at approximately 6 o'clock. In a live shot at the city this hour, stay with us. Your top stories are next.
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30: 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You yearn for Elizabeth and Mr. Darcy to profess their undying love for one another. You can't bear it any longer. 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Performance is so good, you'll give love a second chance. Audible. 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
1: Multiple Juno Award-winning singer Sass Jordan has died. It was songs like this one, Make You a Believer, which cemented her place in Canadian rock history. Her music was a powerful mix of rock and soul. Jordan was a multi-Juno Award winner. Her family posted on social media that she has died at the age of 65. Jordan had recently canceled several concerts, but played here in Ontario just this past summer. Jordan was born in England, but raised in Montreal, where she kicked off her career. Let's turn now to your sports highlights today. A late goal lifted AFC Toronto to a win over Vancouver this afternoon.
32: Sent in, better this time. Headed, strong header! And that took a deflection, I think that's going to go!
1: Kaylee Hunter scored in the 100th minute as Toronto edged the Rise 2-1. She deflected in the powerful header on a corner kick for the go-ahead goal. This was a Northern Super League regular season game and a W Canadian Championship quarterfinal. Toronto has already clinched an NSL playoff spot while the Rise are chasing the fourth and final berth. The Toronto Maple Leafs practice today as they get set to hit the road for what the coach says are crucial points away from home.
33: We could tell that story about every single game because they are important. In the end, you know, you want to play well, you want to work hard, but you need to get points. Mm-hmm. So we don't want to put or overemphasize any one particular game. But yeah, we want to feel good about ourselves as we go out on the road. And we had a good chance to do that last night. Didn't go our way. So we'll take Tuesday's opportunity to do that.
0: Yeah, it's big. Obviously, finishing up a long homestand here. It's important for us to feel good about our game, heading out onto a big road trip with some tough tests on that trip. So a big win at home to finish things off would be timely for us for sure.
1: The Buzz play Nashville at Scotiabank Arena Tuesday before traveling to Vegas for a game on Thursday. Toronto is getting a dose of Halloween spooks at one of its most historic landmarks. The annual Legends of Horror event is officially back at Castle Loma. Visitors can walk a self-guided 2-kilometer trail through the castle's lower gardens and underground tunnels. The immersive experience features live actors, animatronics, and 3-dimensional projection mapping.
2: I think what we do really well is the devil's in the details here. So each vignette is intricately detailed, and we're so pleased to build on it each year and to be happy and thrilled and proud of our, we finished our 10th anniversary into our 11th year, and we feel like this has become sort of a landmark Halloween stop. And it's a great fun, indoors and outdoors, all weather event for all ages.
1: The event runs all month long before wrapping up on Halloween, October 31st. Nuit Blanche, an all-night celebration of arts and culture, has wrapped up for another year. That guy in the front is having fun. Thousands spreading out across the city for the festival, which is in its 20th year. Nuit Blanche transforms public spaces into art installations. This year's theme was Tomorrow's Memories.
4: When you look at those triangle prisons, you see when you are standing at different angles, you can see different reflections and lighting condition. It changes colors when you move around. That nature, that lighting condition actually echoes the nature of queer space, because we all understand queer space differently. It was created based on our lived experience. We have our own definition and understanding of queer space. Similarly, in this artwork, it can be understood and interpreted by your own lived experience.
1: The 519 had this display called Prismatic Futurity. It's a display of iridescent triangular pyramids that bridge the past, present, and future when it comes to the queer community. While Nuit Blanche may be over for another year, its impact may be felt for a long time. The European Union took part in an opportunity to forge closer ties with Canada. CTV's Michael Serapio reports.
5: It may not be the most obvious place for a diplomatic mission. Abandoned silos on Toronto's waterfront, but a perfect canvas for the Ontario College of Art and Design and the European Union.
6: We want to reinforce the connection between the Canadian and European.
5: The installation was part of Toronto's Nuit Blanche, an annual art festival that transforms the city into a huge public gallery. And for the EU, a chance to mark the 50th year of its diplomatic presence in Canada.
6: This people-to-people ties connection, this is a very important topic.
5: And that relationship is entering a new phase.
6: To the highest level possible.
5: With the European Union inviting Canada to pursue associate membership, and the Prime Minister committed to exploring what that might look like.
7: A Canada-EU alliance would create a beacon for other democracies.
5: The renewing of bonds can already be seen. In submarines Canada plans to buy, to Canadian water bombers Europe wants, and Canadian LNG expected to flow by the early 2030s, with a possible deal for Swedish Saab Gripens.
8: The events of the last 2 years, and call them Trump, okay, have focused everybody on the value of this relationship.
5: Jeremy Kinsman served as Canada's ambassador to the European Union in the early 2000s. He says Canada has always wanted deeper ties, but now Europe is signaling it's ready.
9: In terms of education, engineering, ethics, the business system of meritocracy and stuff, they're very much like us. They're a natural partner.
5: Finding common ground in trade, in defense and security, and even art.
6: We want to join forces. We want to be stronger together.
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1: Place in St. John's this weekend. It's dedicated to the preservation of Newfoundland and Labrador stories. CTV's Garrett Barry explains.
19: Newfoundland's Placentia Bay is the spiritual home of a make-believe hero. The stories about Jack have been told for generations.
20: Jack could be doing anything. He was the setup.
19: Never really smart or skilled, but Jack always seemed to prevail.
20: Newfoundlanders, we got a lot of self-deprecating humor, so we would use Jack as us, really.
21: A lot of people think that's us.
20: Yes, and in the end, we would come out on top, even though all throughout we were the underdog.
19: You'll hear a few stories of Jack's great adventures as storytellers gather this week in St. John's, and surely the Newfoundland art of recitation, a mix of poem and song and speech.
22: They rhyme, but often the rhymes are irregular. Often they're unexpected. And sometimes they don't necessarily, depending on the meter, have to exactly rhyme.
19: The St. John Storytelling Festival is a celebration of everything that makes a good story in Newfoundland and Labrador. An English and Irish tradition is now mixing with newer waves of newcomers bringing stories from their homes.
22: It's a very exciting time to be here, and part of our ongoing mission now as St. John's Storytelling is to bring in those voices, that diversity, those different communities, and offer them an ability to bring their stories.
19: Next year will mark the 25th anniversary. The group says they're succeeding in their mission to keep oral storytelling alive. And it's not just that lovable Jack, because in Newfoundland and Labrador,
20: you can't sit down alongside of somebody in a plane or in the doctor's office and they'll start telling you a story, whether you know them or not.
19: It seems everyone has a story. Garrett Barry, CTV News, St. John's.
1: 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For all of us here at CTV News, have a wonderful night. I'm Cesia Nelson. We'll see you tomorrow.

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15: In the coming hour, could cats be the key to new cancer treatments? A beloved movie becomes an unlikely stage musical. Bill Gates says AI could kill a billion people. Sweet. And who invented sunglasses? The Karate Kid is one of a handful of movies that for a generation coming of age in the 1980s were almost life-changing. The story of a scrawny bullying victim and a wise father figure teacher was an instant classic. The show has been turned into a Broadway musical and is currently en route to Broadway itself. It's made a stop first, though, in Toronto. Robert Kamen wrote the original movie and the book for the show. Drew Gasparini is words and music, and it was a wiggy conversation. The Karate Kid is now a stage musical, and it's in Toronto. Drew Gasparini is the man responsible for lyrics and music. Robert Kamen is actually the guy who wrote the movie, but he's written the book for the show as well. It's very nice to meet you, gentlemen.
18: Nice to meet you as well.
15: Robert, I want to start with the origin of the story, because for you, it's actually very personal. I mean, this springs from the movie itself, and then we'll talk about how you adapted it, but it springs from personal experience.
18: Right.
15: Tell me about that.
18: Oh. Yes. I was 16. I was at the World's Fair in New York in 1964. I was set upon by a bunch of neo-Nazis. Well, they weren't. They were just blonde-haired, blue-eyed surfer dudes, but I like to think of them as neo-Nazis.
19: Yeah, it makes the story better.
18: Yeah. Flaunting my Jewishness. And they chased me and chased me and chased me. And I ran into the New York State Pavilion where a guy was doing a karate exhibition, and he took a guy down with a knife and whatnot. And I said, that's for me. I was your paradigmatic, scrawny little kid with a big mouth. I went to his school. There were probably five or six karate schools in all of New York City at that time. And this was one of them. And I went to his school, and I started learning Okinawan karate. And I became super adept at punching and kicking people. But I wanted something more from it. And so I sought out a different teacher. And I found this Okinawan guy. He didn't speak English, but he practiced a form of karate called Okinawan Goju, meaning hard, soft karate system. And I started training with him. And then at 22, 23, I went to graduate school. And I kept commuting up to New York every night to train with him, and I trained with him and trained with him and trained with him. And I had this compendium of knowledge from a very unique character, a Miyagi-esque character who didn't speak English. And one day I was mentored by the man who was chairman of Columbia Pictures, and I had just started writing screenplays. I wrote a screenplay, it got bought, never made. Then I wrote a second screenplay a month later. 6 months later, that got made into the movie Taps. Then I wrote a third screenplay, and that got made into something called Split Image, which was shot here in Toronto. And then Frank Price called me up one day and said, I have this article about a 9-year-old kid who got a black belt. And I said, well, that's and he said, well, there was something about the story. Can you make something of it? I said, well, let me tell you my story with my guy, my Miyagi. And as it turns out, my teacher studied with the original Chojin Miyagi.
15: Wow.
18: In Okinawa. And then I wrote it. The day my first daughter was born, I wrote the screenplay. I finished the screenplay in September 82. In October 83, it went into production. In June 84, it came out. And 25 films later, here I sit with my friend Drew Gasparini. Both of us farmers on slightly different levels. And that's how it all came to be. And then, of course, I expected it to be a nice small little movie. And then it became this phenomenon.
15: Yeah.
18: That has spawned six sequels, a television series, and an animated series, and a whole bunch of T-shirts. And, has paid for my vineyard, a couple of divorces, rehab for my kids. It's karate been very good to me.
19: Okay, Drew, how did you get drawn into this? Is this somebody said, hey, we should do a stage musical? Drew's the guy.
20: No, I don't think that's how that went at all. My agent gave me a call and said, hey, they're making Karate Kid into a musical. And no offense to Robert, who I love, who's next to me. I said, I'm not interested. No. I was of the mindset.
18: No, Drew, wait. Yeah. When they asked me to do it, I said the exact same thing.
20: It's true. It's true. Both of us, to be very clear, had a hard time imagining this iconic movie as a musical. It didn't, and it was also in the we're in the era of every movie is becoming a musical. Mm-hmm. But then I rewatched the movie because I hadn't seen it since I was a kid. It was like the sleepover movie. Everybody, that was the tape we popped in, was the Karate Kid. I remembered all the things of, from being a kid, wax on, wax off, the crane kick, and all that kind of stuff. And then I was reminded of the beautiful part of the story. It's an indie art piece, that original film. It's so beautiful, about the mentorship between these two very different cultures, these two very different age groups. There's a lot of similarities in how I work with people in that respect, the Daniel Miyagi of it. I look at Robert very much as a Miyagi-esque person in certain realms of my life since our collaboration has begun. I've learned a lot from this guy.
18: Isn't that funny? Because I look at you as Daniel.
20: See how this has worked out? And I remember they said, we just want you to write a couple songs, and I wrote three songs. I was like, okay, now I see it. I really, really want this. And I was calling my agent every day, checking in, and it was down to me and a few other big-name writers, and Robert, I think, had the final say in who gets this. So luckily, a song I wrote, which is, funnily enough, not even in the show anymore, is the song that impressed him enough.
18: Which is my favorite song, and it's not in the show. But the idea that I got to choose, I mean, a screenwriter just never has this power.
20: Oh, you were drunk with power.
18: And just
20: and
18: cut
20: why?
18: The sentence in half. Yeah. The producer flew out to California. She convinced me to do it. Mm-hmm. And for months I avoided her. The last thing I want, you know, wax on, off, you know, that kind of thing.

0: parked himself in our guest house with a portable piano and started writing songs.
1: Yeah.
0: It's like he writes a song and I say, nah, 10 minutes later he has another song. And I'm like, this is scary. This must have been a child on Ritalin. But it's the way he works. You don't like this? I'll do it this way. You don't like this? Want it faster? I'll do it faster. Slower? More notes? Less notes? We worked through this and found a process.
1: It was unlike any other collaborative process for me in that very sense that I was literally living at his house for nights in a row.
2: A
1: beautiful property.
0: And we were feeding you.
1: And we had amazing meals every night, amazing wine every night. It was a great time. It really was just a superb way to kind of be invited into what they call the Miyagi-verse. And yeah.
2: Okay, so I want to ask you, though, in writing, composing these songs.
1: Yeah.
2: You don't want to get into parody.
1: No. And I think that's why I dismissed the idea initially is like, how can you do this without making it sound like parody? A wax on, wax off song. And that's what everybody asks. It's the most annoying question. It's like, so is there a wax on, wax off song?
0: As a matter of fact, yes, there is.
1: Yes, of course there is. But it's not him singing the words wax on, wax off. We're musicalizing a moment. And what I really like about The Karate Kid and the challenge with Karate Kid is I think everybody who reads the sentence, The Karate Kid, the musical, what the F, right, by the time they see it, if they're not humming the tunes, we have failed. But if they weren't touched by the inner monologues of those characters, I really failed. Because that's what the songs are for. You can get a close-up in the movies, and you can't do that on stage. So that's where the songs are supposed to be there. And especially with a character like Miyagi, who's very short-spoken, doesn't say a lot. He says only the things he needs to. He's very economical with how he speaks. It's really hard to musicalize someone like that. And just to give our producers a lot of credit here, to add on to how this has been different than most other experiences, they flew me out to Okinawa to study with two Okinawan composers out there to make sure that we had the scale correct and the chord choices correct for when we did musicalize Miyagi. And there's only two big moments for him musically. So we went to they took me to Okinawa so I could write two songs that were culturally accurate musically, which I think is big applause to the producers for that.
2: And I appreciate you're not the choreographer, but I'm wondering if you can speak a bit to the movement and the choreography, because
1: yeah.
2: I know a previous show, you know, not long ago this year was The Outsiders, and I thought, how the hell do you do choreography
1: right.
2: for that? You know, this is not West Side Story.
1: Right.
2: And I met the two crazy-ass brothers who did
1: yes.
2: the choreography,
1: yes.
2: and it was amazing.
1: And
2: so,
1: those two guys are very talented as well. But we have Keone and Mari Madrid, who are, if you haven't heard of them, they are huge in the dance world. They're enormous in the dance world. They are coveted and loved by anybody who moves their body.
0: They were street kids in San Diego who were breakdancing in the street, and they developed a genre.
1: Yeah.
0: It's a genre.
1: It's completely unlike anything I've ever seen.
0: Its basis is street dancing, and then it moves from there. I've never seen anything like it choreographed on Broadway.
1: It's funny you have the writers here, because honestly the first thing people say when they leave the show is like, oh my God, the choreography
0: was amazing.
1: Because they're incorporating, there's so many worlds. There's the hard and soft Goju thing that Robert was talking about that Miyagi has. So there's all this fluidity in the movement. And then we get to John Kreese, the villainous sensei, and it's the music's more Metallica kind of geared.
0: Because it's all aggressive.
1: Very aggressive. And that karate's super like choppy what's the word I'm looking for?
0: Choppy.
1: Yeah, choppy is the word. Choppy and kicky. Yeah, choppy.
0: Yeah, choppy.
1: Choppy and kicky.
0: Choppy is the word you were looking for.
1: But it is what they do with their bodies and what they can get dancers to do. That would be my biggest selling point to anybody who's interested in seeing the show. You will not see movement like this in any Broadway show, period, end of thought.
0: It's quite interesting. The movement is interesting because I explained to them the two different styles of karate in the show. One is this hard, soft karate where you use a lot of deflection and the philosophy is different, and the other one is very aggressive and hardcore and the stuff you think of as karate.
1: Yeah.
0: And they took those two things and made movement out of them, which was amazing.
1: It's beautiful. And they're a husband-wife team, and they're just outstanding.
2: I got one last question for Robert Kamen. That's coming up in just a moment.
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19: Back to our conversation with two of the creatives from the stage musical, The Karate Kid. Why has The Karate Kid always struck such a chord? Robert, I got one last question for you. I mentioned The Outsiders, then there's Dirty Dancing and The Karate Kid, and there's probably a half dozen or so 80s movies that are immortal.
4: My movie made more money.
19: But what do you think is it about The Karate Kid, that people who grew up watching it as kids can't forget it, and it's still being seen today?
4: Everybody wants someone in their life. Everybody wants a Miyagi. Mm. Drew thought I was his Miyagi. In reality, I was his chef and dealer.
6: Do not edit that out.
4: Everybody wants a Mr. Miyagi in your life. How many times did you want the perfect father, the someone who will be funny, warm, all-knowing, and beat the crap out of anybody who, and be your defender, but be it in the most warm, loving, funny, kind way? We all want that.
20: Yeah.
4: Everybody wants that. I got a CPA for a father. I wanted Mr. Miyagi. And that's what I think endures for this. Otherwise, take Mr. Miyagi out of the mix, and what you have is a teenage karate soap opera. Not very interesting. Daniel-san. Even Ralph gets confused. Daniel is not that interesting. He's another scrawny teenager with a big mouth. You know, that's it. We've seen that 100 times. But we've never seen Mr. Miyagi is a fairy dust person. Wherever he goes, that aura follows him. And we've never seen him. And that just came out of my exposure to this karate master and my longing and to have somebody like that in my life. We all want somebody we can turn to and say, I have a problem. And they say, oh, no problem. I can fix that.
20: Yeah.
4: I had a shrink like that, but he never fixed anything.
20: No, he liked that money.
4: He liked that Karate Kid money you were talking about before. So that was the essence of it. Without Mr. Miyagi, there is no Karate Kid. There is none. But with him, we have wish fulfillment on a very primal level.
19: Gentlemen, thank you very much. This has been a hoot.
20: Yeah, thank you. A hoot. Oh, I like that. That sounded very Canadian. That was good.
4: No, you mean like a boot?
20: A hoot.
19: We do not have an accent.
4: You have a very nice accent.
19: That's Drew Gasparini and Robert Kamen from The Karate Kid, currently showing at the Princess of Wales Theatre in Toronto. Josh Thomas was a breakout in his very first stage comedy show in his early 20s in Australia. He went on to create a groundbreaking TV show about a young gay man with a suicidal mother. He's on a world comedy stage tour again and appearing this weekend in Toronto. Josh Thomas joins us. Nice to meet you.
21: Nice to meet you.
19: Tell us about the show that you're touring right now, because I'm a huge fan of long-form comedy. And, of course, it most certainly is not, like, give me your best 10 minutes.
21: I watch the show. You know, I've been doing stand-up for 22 years. I started when I was 17. And I started, I guess, because I didn't have a frontal lobe back then. I didn't have, like, an amygdala. And I've never really been able to describe anyone what happens in the show. It's me, and I stand up there, and then I'm all like, blah, blah, blah, blah, rah, rah, rah, rah. Does that sound good?
19: Yeah, sure. Is it sort of...
21: I do 4 magic tricks.
19: Yeah. Is it more or less set, or do you do audience work at all?
21: I do. It's set. This year I'm doing more audience work, but I stopped doing it because my audience is like, they're very gentle people. They're very shy. And I just, like, if I just randomly started, like, pointing to people in the audience and asking them why they're wearing a hat or, like, where they're from, they would probably burst into tears. The same way I would if I went to a comedy show. So I do audience work, but they ask me questions. So they get to decide what it is. But I can't, which is like 10 minutes of that. But then I'm worried that they're just spending the whole time trying to think of the best question they can ask instead of watching the show. Would you do that? Like, if you were seeing someone that you liked and you knew they were going to ask, you could ask them a question at the end, would that then be like 20% of your brain space for the rest of the show trying to think of like the best question you can ask instead of...
19: No, I wouldn't ask a question.
21: No. I wouldn't ask a question and I wouldn't know I wouldn't ask a question. But the whole way along, I'd be thinking, oh, maybe that'd be a good question. I find it like quite distracting. But anyway, but not in my show, it's amazing.
19: Okay, so listen, it's almost a genre these days between you and Hannah Gadsby of comedians from Australia who are gay and have autism. Can you, aside from it occasionally being part of the act, like you talk about it, do you think autism informs the way you do comedy?
21: I mean, autism informs everything. It's an odd thing to chat about in a way that, like, is like, it's, you know, it's very undeniable. It's in me all the time. And every single choice I ever make is, like, is somehow filtered through autism. And I try not to in my acts, and also when I talk about my life, I try and, like, just see this big personality as opposed to, like, a diagnosis. But, yeah, I mean, I definitely, since I got diagnosed, the audiences are a lot more comfortable with me, like, not having to explain my thought processes about things. I used to have to, like, put a lot of effort into, like, if I had a thought that was weird about something, like, getting the audience on side. But now they're just kind of chill with understanding that maybe I thought something in a very peculiar way because I'm, like, not a normal guy. But isn't that all stand-up? Like, is that so different to what anybody else is doing? I can't tell.
19: Well, I mean, without getting too deep into things, my definition of art is that the artist is trying to show you how they see the world. And in comedy, it's about you getting up on stage and whatever persona you may have and whatever content you may have, you're trying to explain how you see the world.
21: Yes. And I think now that I know I'm autistic and they know I'm autistic, it's kind of recent, that kind of changes the, like, for example, that we're all experiencing this through, but it's the same as what I've always been. I get a lot of questions from people asking me about, like, one of the most common genres of questions is somebody asking me if I hated it when they said hello to me on the street because I was accidentally so rude to them. And I was like, no, I liked it. It was good. And the thing about an autism diagnosis is that experience and that conversation with the audience members, like, very funny to everybody. Like, they've all got this, like, tone of, like, oh, Josh, you were so mean to that fan. Whereas if I didn't have the autism diagnosis, I think the response would be quite sort of militant and unhappy. And I think that maybe is, like, I think that's a good example of the tonal shift with a shared understanding of my diagnosis. Because I was trying to be nice to those people on the street.
19: And I'm not going to dwell on autism forever, but I'm just curious. I mean, a lot of people who have autism are uncomfortable with stimuli. And there you are standing on stage in front of thousands of people.
21: Well, I mean, the thing about being on stage is it's so controlled. Like, I understand to other people it seems like a spooky place, but, like, there in the dark, I know how the lights are going to be. It's almost the exact same every single night. I'm really scared of talking to strangers. Like, I'm like a stranger, like, you know, I just went to a restaurant and they're like, what table do you want? And I'm like, bumbling. I'm like, if you saw me alone talk to a server, you would almost burst into tears at how weak and inept I am. But then on stage, it's so like, I mean, they just sit in the dark and they don't interrupt the conversation by saying anything. It's just like kind of perfect for me. It's kind of like it's the most perfect autistic space, actually.
19: Not all
21: autistic people. Some people wouldn't be able to handle it, but I got no issue with lights or anything like that.
19: Like so many people, I became familiar with you because of Please Like Me, and not the comic shows, but the TV show, obviously.
21: Mm-hmm.
19: How difficult was it to marshal that show to television? Because, I mean, a similar example, and it's much more graphic, but it's another era, but Heated Rivalry, which I'm sure you're probably familiar with, they could not find American producers. The American producers said, you got to take all the sex out of it. And he said, screw you. And he went and did it his way, but he had to do it on his own. And I wonder for Please Like Me, in order to maintain your vision, what kind of a struggle was that?
21: I made it when I was 22, I think, 23. I mean, we were in development for 3 years, so we first started trying to make it, I was straight. Like, I was straight in my real life, and the show was about a straight guy. And then I wasn't straight anymore, I was gay. And that was a thing. That was, like, a different time where, like, we really had to, like, have a conversation about the fact that I was going to be gay. And it did, like, I mean, the big thing that happened to Please Like Me, which Canadians don't know about, is it was meant to be on our main ABC channel that they moved it. The Australian Broadcasting Combination, they moved it to ABC2, which is, like, barely a channel because they didn't like it. And then it turns out it's actually a really good show. And they just were so scared of the gay content. There's like a lot of chat about that. And back then, I didn't believe that it was because it was gay. Back then, I believed it's because the show was bad. But with time, I realized that it was like, yeah, it was completely, and it was, and only got rescued because they moved it to ABC2, and ABC2 doesn't have a budget, so there's no way it could ever be renewed for a second season.
19: That's comedian and TV star Josh Thomas. For dates, check his website. Coming up, if you're a cat hater, don't get cancer.
0: Waxing poetic.
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4: Scientists say house cats could be key to unlocking new treatments for cancer. Here's our science expert, Dan Riskin, to explain.
5: Yeah, it's true. We're actually not going to have the cats do the research itself. It's more the idea that human researchers will be inspired by the cats, though I do think a lab run by cats would be worth just setting up to see what happens. This is a paper that came out. It's called the title is quite striking. It's the oncogenome of the domestic cat. In other words, domestic cats get cancer. What is the DNA of those cancers? They took 500 different cats with cancer, and apparently cancer is quite common for house cats. And they looked at the genetics of it because it's not random which genes mutate to cause cancer. There are certain genes that once they mutate, you get cancer, and it can be quite aggressive. And it depends, and different genes will mutate in different types of tissue to cause different types of cancer. And so they sort of just, because it's common in cats, they thought we should just have a good look at this. And once they sort of looked at the patterns, they realized the patterns were quite similar to the patterns for humans. And that's good news because it means that any progress on human cancers can be applied to cats. And there's a lot more research into human cancers than there is the cat cancer, obviously. It also means that cats become good test animals for different treatments. So if you've got some crazy idea for a cancer treatment that you don't want to test on a person, perhaps somebody would offer to let their cat be used for that treatment if there's a hope that it's going to help the cat, because the, you know, if the cat passes away, it's not quite as tragic. I'm going to get hate mail now. It's not quite as tragic if a cat dies as if a person dies. Usually.
4: Oh no, it's an endless tragedy.
5: It's true. So anyway, it's a neat breakthrough. No big answers yet, but it is a neat data set that could provide some.
4: Okay, and from cats to dogs, they have a speech trick once thought uniquely human. Well, you know, I try talking to my dog all the time, but he never gives me time of day.
5: Well, that's kind of where this gets interesting, is that dogs that do know words, I mean, they know like four words, right? Like they know, like, let's go, I'm going to mess up everybody's dog now. The hate mail keeps coming. Let's go for a walk, they say. And then the dog gets all excited, or you say, do you want your food? Or you know, that's it for my dog, basically. I can also say, come, and the dog will come to me. Despite this, dogs have the ability to learn about words. And so that requires that they listen to words a certain way. And so there are lots of research studies on how humans hear nonsense words and what we listen for in a word. And one of the things that we know from human research is that if you hear me talking, if you did not speak English and you heard me just going on and putting all these sentences together, I'm not really stopping between words. And if you're trying to learn English from scratch, you've got to sort of guess where the words begin and stop. And it turns out with human language that consonants are a good thing to listen to if you want to figure out where one word begins and the next word ends or whatever, whereas vowels are not as useful for doing that. And so we pay special attention to consonants over vowels. Even though vowels are louder than consonants, our brains respond to consonant noises much more strongly. If you play a string of nothingness, of text that has no meaning at all, like tezu, fifu, mozu, azu, mibu, fu, your brain is spiking. I know it's hilarious research, but your brain spikes when it hears the consonants. They did this with dogs and looked at the brain spikes, and they also spike when they hear consonants, and that's quite striking. Other primates besides humans don't do this, and so it really is tied to the ability to learn language, and it shows that even though your dog might ignore you most of the time and might not actually learn what those words mean, its brain is wired in a way that allows it to at least piece out what's a word that I should listen for in a way that sets them up for success.
4: Okay, and I laugh mostly because I know that Nick is probably going to sample that, and you're going to be hearing it for the rest of your life.
5: That's good. Thanks,
4: if I see a bat story, I have to raise it with you, because yes, bats are your speciality. What's your bat story?
5: This is a great study, like over 100 scientists from 48 different countries all collaborated on their genetics and some anatomy stuff and just trying to figure out how the bats are all related to each other. And when I'm being honest, I've told people that my big issue with this study is that I think it's endlessly fascinating because every single kind of bat sort of gets reorganized into a better family tree that's richer. And because I know all the characters, for me, this is like a paper I can just roll around in all day. For most people, because these bats sort of all sort of seem like just kinds of bats, it's not going to be as exciting right out of the gate, but the big take home that people can get from this study is that bats originate older than we thought. We thought they were about 55 million years old. This pushes that back to 65 million years. And what that means is that after the dinosaurs went extinct, there wasn't this 10 million year delay before the bats appear. The bats appear right away. So as soon as the asteroid hits and the dinosaurs are gone, all of a sudden bats figure out how to fly and echolocate and take to the sky. And they do that in Europe, which was a surprise. So that little piece, I think everybody can sink their teeth into. As for the rest of it, it's pretty detail oriented, but I'll tell you that for me, it's like a Christmas present. It's even better. It's bats, so it's a Halloween present. It's perfect.
4: Thank you, sir.
5: Thank you. Tezu Fifu Mozu.
4: Oh, there it is. That is science expert and bat enthusiast Dan Riskin. The last 40 years have been an almost revolution in the treatment of diabetes, with researchers seeking a means of flattening out people's blood sugar spikes. Now it seems that may not be the best thing. Dr. Mitch Shulman is our medical correspondent.
0: Ta-da! Good morning to you, sir.
4: Changing when you eat on weekends is linked to heart risks in men. Okay, tell me more.
0: Really? The message I would take away from this study in communications medicine is not so much that changing when you eat on the weekend is going to increase your risk of cardiovascular disease or stroke, especially if you're a guy, but more that whole idea that we've talked about in the past about setting regular rhythms, trying to respect your circadian rhythm, which is your natural daily rhythm. What they basically did was they figured out an average of when people ate, sort of the midpoint of when they ate all during the week, Monday to Friday. And then they looked at when they ate Saturday and Sunday, which they assumed was a day off and most people did not work. And they didn't really control for a lot of other things. That's one of the weaknesses of this study. And they basically said if you were off by about an hour, either ate earlier or ate later than you normally did, if you were a guy, well, then you were much more likely to suffer a heart attack or a stroke in the 8 years that they followed you. Now, on the surface, you'd say that's a little bit scary, but you have to understand how they're doing this, right? They're counting on you to tell them what they ate. They're counting on you to tell them at what time they ate. They're assuming all sorts of things. Having said that, I will say this is one very large study, over 100,000 people. Number two, very well done given the database that they had. And three, I think it reinforces, though, at a different level, what you and I have talked about on a regular basis, and that is to respect your body's rhythm, to try and stay in tune with it, not to, you know, do things too much earlier or too much later, but trying, you know, a set time to go to bed, a set time to wake up in the morning, within reason. And if you get to sleep in on the weekend and make up for some of your lost sleep, don't let this study be a reason not to catch up on lost sleep, because lost sleep is really important and you need it. And if you can catch up on it on the weekend, go for it.
4: Whenever people say still no cure for cancer, I think they're ignoring the fact that cancer is a spectrum of diseases and disorders. And apparently, a new study finds 1 in 8 cancer cases are caused by infections.
0: Yeah, this is worldwide data. The numbers are much better here in Canada because of our vaccination programs and because of how we screen people. And this is in the Lancet, the oncology edition of the Lancet or journal. And basically, they looked at worldwide numbers. And what they were trying to emphasize is a lot of the cancers that are happening in the world right now, yes, they're triggered by smoking. Yes, they're triggered by environmental air pollution. Yes, they're triggered by what you eat and some of the activities that you partake in. But there are a lot of them that are being triggered by infections that we can get a control on and a handle on. So, for example, infection in your stomach with H. pylori, a very common bug that basically can cause stomach ulcers, but if left untreated, causes stomach cancer. Huge numbers in Japan, Korea, China, Southeast Asia, all those countries. We see less of it here in Canada because we look for H. pylori and we treat it. There's an antibiotic treatment that works very well for this disease. And so you don't see the same numbers here in Canada. Same thing with liver cancer. hepatitis C, hepatitis B, both documented causes for liver cancer if untreated. Well, we vaccinate our kids against hepatitis B. So again, you're eliminating that cause. Cervical cancer in women and penile or anal cancer in guys and some forms of throat cancer are caused by the human papillomavirus. Well, you know the answer to this. We have a vaccine program in place to protect people against the human papillomavirus. So I think the key message here is there are a lot of cancers that we can prevent. Cervical cancer is the perfect example. The key message is do something about it. There are vaccination programs in place in your province to protect your children and therefore as they get older against human papillomavirus that we're almost all going to be exposed to at some point in our lives, protect them. Hepatitis B, protect them. So take advantage of these opportunities so that we can continue to lower the risk of someone developing cancer by taking away these infectious causes. The other interesting thing is the role of Epstein-Barr virus, the virus that causes mononucleosis in triggering certain forms of blood lymphomas and leukemias. And that's something that we need to double our efforts in terms of finding a vaccine, because if we could find a vaccine for it, it would have a dramatic effect on Burkitt's lymphoma and other forms of blood cancer. Similarly with HIV. HIV does increase the risk for Kaposi sarcoma and other cancers. Again, right now we have good treatments, knock on wood for it, but better if we could get a vaccine.
4: Thanks a lot, Dr. Mitch.
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4: Was Bill Gates just trying to put a scare in us, or are we in mortal danger from AI? Carmi Levy, our tech guy, has the file.
29: Good morning, John. Great to be with you.
4: Such a cheery first story. Bill Gates says AI could cause 1 billion deaths. Is that before or after mine?
29: Hopefully after, so we're not around when this happens. You know, he's just joining this long line of people who are all saying the same thing. A billion deaths, or 10% of humanity gone within 10 years, human extinction event. I mean, that sort of seems to be the thing that if you are the CEO of an AI company like OpenAI or Anthropic, or if, you know, you're the CEO and co-founder of, you know, one of the biggest software companies in the world, and you want to be heard amidst all the noise, that's what you do. You trot out this sort of Chicken Little-like comment about, you know, AI is going to kill us all, so you better listen to me. And it works, right? He published a blog post last month, and now he was interviewed on Meet the Press, and he's saying the same thing, and now everybody's paying attention. So, my answer is always show your work. Explain exactly how a billion people are going to die. I mean, I can understand how an AI agent could take over, say, public infrastructure, target a water system, maybe poison it, kill a few thousand people. I mean, like, let's be clear. It could cause a catastrophe, just not ending the Earth level of catastrophe. So if you're going to use this threat, at least tell us exactly how that would play out, because I'd really love to know, and I know I'm not the only one.
4: They used to do on Saturday Night Live a spoof of NPR, which is public radio in the United States, where these very earnest women practically whispered into the microphone about things. But apparently kids have glommed on to the NPR group chat.
29: Yeah, so I mean, and this all started when governments like the government in Australia started banning them from social media. Kids are like, well, we're not going to not use technology. We want to communicate with each other. So they discovered some very creative ways of using it. First, they started using Google Docs. So, you know, don't worry, mom and dad, I'm actually doing my homework. Yet they're in Google Docs leaving comments to each other in the documents. And so it worked. Now, they've switched to old podcast episodes on sharing services like Spotify. So they found This American Life, hosted by Ira Glass. The old episodes don't have a lot of comments on them. So they're looking for these old episodes of these podcasts, and then they're going into the comment section and commenting back and forth, almost like a chat room. or an online forum. And so they're using technology creatively to bypass these social media bans. And no one really knows this unless you do belong to This American Life, and your job, because there is someone who does this, is to scan the podcast comments, and suddenly you realize, goodness, this three-year-old episode is getting a lot of action, a lot of attention. Why are people commenting on it? Well, they're not interested in the show. They just want to communicate with their friends because they're not allowed onto TikTok.
4: Meanwhile, let's see what else we've got this morning. Everybody's spying on you. Super. I mean, I knew that. I kind of rolled over a while ago, Carmi, I have to confess, and I thought, screw it. I'm being spied on. I'm being surveilled in public. I don't care anymore.
29: Yeah, and you know, and it's being raised to new levels. This has been going on for years. Of course, install an app on your smartphone and you give it permissions to collect all sorts of information. But now, Apple, for example, on the Apple Watch, they've introduced a bunch of new features. One's called sound recognition. It listens to your surroundings for things like a ringing doorbell or a siren or the baby is crying. There's something called Live Rewind. It'll automatically listen and transcribe the last 15 seconds of audio. All you have to do is press the crown on the watch. Or Siri Recap, it'll generate high-level summaries and notes of things that you've talked about all day long. And so it's raising privacy concerns. Apple, of course, says they don't record the actual audio. They don't store it. They don't know it. Yeah, exactly. They're using AI to summarize it. But it's still, you know, giving people the creeps, frankly. And so there's this really active online debate over, okay, this stuff makes life more convenient for us. But what if I don't have that device and I just happen to be in the area and you're listening to me, you're watching me, without my express consent? That's an issue, especially as smart glasses, smart watches, smart all sorts of devices become more pervasive and they're recording all the time. Just because there's a little light that blinks when it's recording doesn't mean that that's enough. And this debate is not going to end anytime soon.
4: All right. And tell me what happened with MapQuest and Lake America.
29: They've come back from the dead. So MapQuest, of course, this was the app that your parents used because, you know, most kids never even heard of it. But 30 years ago, 25 years ago, this was the thing. It was what we used for navigation. We would print out the maps, bring them in the car, and then listen to mom and dad yell at each other when they got lost. Well, then along came Apple Maps and Google Maps. And of course, MapQuest, we thought it died. It didn't. When Donald Trump changed the name of the Gulf of Mexico last January, a year ago January, to the Gulf of America, MapQuest very quietly just refused to go along with it. They just kept it as the Gulf of Mexico, but didn't get a lot of publicity. When Donald Trump decided to change Lake Ontario in the U.S. to Lake America, MapQuest posted a simple caption, "We're not changing it." That started a firestorm, went viral. They've now released merch, so you can buy a "We're not changing it" hat if you want. And suddenly everybody wanted to use MapQuest. 3 million new downloads alone since this entire thing started. It was the most popular download in the both app stores for a couple of weeks as well. And not bad for a company that everyone had written off for dead and has only 50 staff compared to Google and Apple. So they're surviving. It's now available on Android Auto. If you want to use it, you can use it. It was available on CarPlay all along. And it really does show that a small company can sort of, you know, take a plucky position on a really highly political issue and strike a nerve. And clearly MapQuest has figured it out.
4: Thanks a lot, Carmi. Great to have you.
29: Appreciate it, John.
4: That is a Tech Tuesday with our tech expert, Carmi Levy. This week on Totally Useless Information with Nick and Roy, who invented the runway for fashion shows and who invented sunglasses?
0: The first live model fashion show.
4: Oh, okay.
0: Before live models, all fashion shows were the people that made clothes put them, usually the producers of the clothes would put them on mannequins in stores and allow the people to view them and then buy them. Very much like you would have a window in, let's say, Fifth Avenue, New York, where people see the new styles. But the first live model fashion show happened in 1858.
4: Oh.
0: It was put on by a guy named Charles Frederick Worth.
4: Wow, he's back.
0: This guy, Charles Frederick Worth, if it's not for him, you don't have fashion the way we know it today. He created the fashion runway with live models walking with his designs. Brilliant guy. Remember that name, Charles Frederick Worth.
1: Yeah, you know what? If we were in charge of that fashion show, you know what we would do? We would walk down the runway with the mannequins, with the dress.
0: Exactly. Or naked, one or the other.
1: Ooh, yeah.
0: Yeah. Mm.
1: The first sunglasses were created in the 1930s by Ray-Ban to protect pilots from the sun, the pilot's eyes from the sun. In 1930, the U.S. Air Corps commissioned glasses to help protect the pilot's sight at high altitudes. Dark green glasses were the result. In 1936, Ray-Bans developed a polarized lens that uses that now is used in the popular aviator-style glasses.
0: The highest-paid runway model in history made $40 million in the year 2020. Nobody has ever made more than that. Wow. And you would think it would be like a Heidi Klum or what's her name, the other big... guess who it was? Kendall Jenner.
1: No.
0: Kendall Jenner got $40 million for 2020 for being a runway model.
4: That's Nick Maiorano and Roy LoCascio. You can check them out at nickandroy.com. That's our time. My thanks to you for spending some of yours with us. My thanks to Nick Maiorano, Joe Cristiano, Mark Tang, and Christian Battaglia for their work on the show. My name is John Moore. I hope we'll talk again soon.
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15: From the National Newsroom of the Canadian Press, I'm John Kennedy. The U.S. Coast Guard has announced it is suspending the search for six passengers, including four Canadians that were aboard a missing medical transport aircraft off the coast of Nantucket. Rear Admiral Matthew Lake says the decision to suspend the search is not an easy one to have made. Crews searched over 7,300 square kilometers for the six people, with debris located about 32 kilometers offshore. Air traffic control had heard the pilot report electrical problems with the aircraft and declare an emergency before contact was lost. Quebec party leaders made their final appeals with voters as they're set to choose the province's next government tomorrow. PQ leader Paul St-Pierre Plamondon and his party says they would bring change after 8 years of CAQ rule while promising action on homelessness, taxes, and community services. CAQ leader Christine Frechette warned that the PQ government would bring years of political and economic uncertainty by pursuing a sovereignty referendum. Liberal leader Charles Millard urged Federalist voters to support his candidates, while Conservative leader Éric Duhaime sought at least 12 seats, and Quebec Solidaire appealed to progressives and sovereignists. Russian officials say they're trying to prevent a new infectious disease outbreak following reports of a lab worker's death. ABC's Marcus Moore says details on the exact disease are sparse, but officials are working to keep the situation stable.
16: In response to the situation, there was an emergency meeting of the country's top health officials. We know that a number of people who came in contact with the infected person have been under medical observation. Authorities saying they've shown no symptoms and no other infections have been reported. Health officials trying to allay any fears in the community and are saying the situation is stable.
15: A State Department spokesperson says they are monitoring the situation closely with the CDC and other interagency partners. There's outrage in Japan after a U.S. Marine was arrested on suspicion of killing and robbing a Japanese woman in Okinawa. ABC's Lama Hassan is at the foreign desk with the story.
30: The murder investigation igniting a scathing response. The Prime Minister Sanae Takaichi posting on social media saying, "The occurrence of such an extremely brutal and heinous incident is a matter of profound regret, and as the government of Japan, we have lodged a strong protest with the U.S. side." The U.S. ambassador summoned by the foreign ministry and confirming they are fully cooperating with the Japanese government and local police.
15: Devin Ballard allegedly killed a 39-year-old woman at a hotel in Okinawa this weekend. On the cusp of the studio's merger with Paramount, Warner Brothers' Digger has flopped in its opening weekend, handing Tom Cruise one of the worst debuts of his career. Alejandro G. Iñárritu's critically panned satire grossed a paltry $8 million domestically and serves as a bitter final note for Warner Brothers as a standalone studio. This is the Canadian Press.
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1: Entertainment is Broken is a podcast with Richard Krause. That's exciting, and you should check it out. But he's hitting the road. Are we allowed to talk about that on the radio, or is that something Sure. people need to Google to find out?
2: No, we can talk about it, absolutely.
1: Okay, so John Cleese, they're hanging out, him and Richard.
2: Yeah, from Monty Python. And, you know, when I was a kid, I lived above a furniture store. My dad owned a furniture and appliance store, and we lived in a big apartment above it. And so I used to spend a lot of time in the store, particularly when there was stuff on television that I wanted to watch. We had a television, of course, at home. But in the store, there were like 20 televisions. So when Monty Python would
1: This
2: come
1: explains
2: on,
1: a lot, by the way. I think this answers a lot of our questions.
2: Well, it also, I think, is worth noting that the building that, you know, eventually became my father's store had at one time been a vaudeville theater. So
1: Yeah.
2: So massive, old, creaky old place. But we used to go down, my friends and I would go down and watch Monty Python and turn on, like on 20 televisions and sit on all the displays. They would create these like little living room displays to, you could see all the, you know, the sofas and the coffee tables and those big marble ashtrays that everybody had in the 70s. They put it all together in these little displays. And my weirdo friends and I would, you know, like lay down on the couches, turn on 20 televisions and watch Monty Python. It was great.
1: What was your dad's name?
2: Ed.
1: Ed. Way to go, yes. Ed. Look what you did, Ed. Look at the monster you created.
2: Yep. And so I am now hosting with John Cleese nine shows. We've already done one of them. There will be more to come in Toronto, Kitchener, Hamilton, Montreal, and Ottawa. And we show the Holy Grail, which is just a hair over 50 years old now. And then I interview him on stage for an hour. And we did one last night, and he is as funny as you would hope he would be. It was quite awesome.
1: Love it. Okay. RichardKrause.ca. Get connected with all things Richard. Let's start there, because Richard is currently hashtag winning. See what we did there? Charlie Sheen's coming back to the TV, hashtag sober.
2: Yeah, he is. So there's a new show called Happy Jack that has been picked up by AMC Family, which is kind of an ironic place for Charlie Sheen, given his past, to land on. But he's going to play Jack Chambers, a lifelong ne'er-do-well and father of two daughters. And in a funny twist, and I think probably the real reason we're talking about this, is that Martin Sheen, Charlie Sheen's father, will be playing his father on the television show.
1: Wow.
2: Yeah, and so this is the first time that Charlie Sheen has returned to the multi-camera sitcom format since 2011, when Warner Brothers fired him from Two and a Half Men in amidst his struggles with substance abuse and the erratic behavior and the cobra's blood and all that stuff that was going on in his life at the time. Yeah, and so he's back. So they'll do six episodes, and then I guess see where it goes from there.
1: I love Two and a Half Men, dude. Like, it was a great show, and I didn't even dislike it with Ashton Kutcher afterwards. It didn't really go anywhere, but I thought it was a great show.
2: Yeah, I didn't watch it as much. You know, I'm often out at the movies.

0: And, you know, up until sort of just fairly recently, I guess traditionally, Japanese convenience stores have required workers to dress really conservatively. There's no hair dye, there's no large earrings, that kind of thing. But now they're finding that they're having problems getting workers. They just can't seem to fill all the spots at their convenience stores. So they've hired Lady Gaga for a recruitment campaign. So she appears in a black and white video for the chain's part-time worker recruitment campaign, and she is seen doing the tasks that you would do if you were working in a convenience store, probably restocking shelves and that kind of thing. But, you know, she is in typical Lady Gaga style. She's wearing a leather textured suit, something that absolutely would not be allowed in the old rules, but maybe now you can turn up and dress like a space person.
1: A rock star. This is interesting to me. So we talk about big grocery chains in Canada. This joint has 16,000 stores in Japan. Japan's not even a very big place.
0: No, 16,000 stores, and about 30% of those stores are really short-staffed. And so, you know, I guess Japan has been hit with the same thing that is happening here in North America, where a lot of jobs that would have been maybe entry-level jobs before just simply aren't getting filled. People either, A, don't want them, or they don't feel they pay enough, or the hours don't work for them. I know a lot of people that own restaurants right now who are having trouble getting experienced staff, because in the old model, i.e. pre-COVID, you know, you worked split shifts, which always sucked. If you worked in a restaurant and there were split shifts, just the worst. And people are just saying, you know, no, I'd rather do something else. So it's kind of interesting to see that they put Lady Gaga in, which must have cost a fortune. But here we go.
1: Well, they have the money with 16,000 stores. He's curious, though, because she just had a baby. And so I don't know if it's Mama Gaga or Lady Mama. I don't know what the nickname will be. But she just had a baby, so it makes me curious, when did they shoot all this to do this, if it's maybe been in the works for a long time? I don't know.
0: Yeah, I'm sure it probably has been. Yeah. Nothing like this happens quickly in that world.
1: Cool. Can you imagine that? Like, you're in a brainstorm of, like, the business of Richard Krause, and you're like, well, what should we do to increase traffic? Let's call it. We can afford to call Lady Gaga.
0: Well, I hosted an event with Lady Gaga once years ago, and it was broadcast live online. And at the end of it, Lady Gaga kissed me on the cheek, both cheeks.
1: Really?
0: And a friend of ours who lives in Singapore was watching online and called my wife and said, Lady Gaga is kissing Richard on television.
1: So, and you never washed your face again.
0: Yeah.
1: She was very nice. We have a quick story here. Should we do Rod Stewart or Yes?
0: Let's do, so prog rock legend and animal welfare booster Rick Wakeman treated 150 moon bears to a private concert at a sanctuary in Vietnam last week. So the former keyboardist for Yes, who's also a composer and played piano on Life on Mars with David Bowie, has been around forever, performed the show to raise awareness for bears that are caged in often cruel conditions and have their bile extracted via a needle stuck into their gallbladder. And it is a very common procedure, apparently. And so at this special show at the sanctuary, he sat at a grand piano and he performed a few new compositions written specifically for the bears. And he said he was hopeful his audience would enjoy the show. They've not got much choice, really, but he was hoping that they would react to the music, especially the gentle melodic music.
1: I wonder if he changed the words to owner of a lonely bear.
0: You know what? I doubt it.
1: I think he should have, you know, like, relate to your audience. Come on, Rick. All right. RichardKrause.ca. Get connected with Richard. Entertainment is Broken podcast. The iHeart Weekend shows, you can grab them on the iHeart app too. And there's so much to get connected at RichardKrause.ca. Coming up for you next, Booze and Reviews, where Richard takes us VIP style to the theater. We watch a movie, learn about it, and get some drinks.
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0: It's in theaters this weekend, and it's a new dark comedy starring Tom Cruise. He plays the title character. He's an oil tycoon who launches a campaign to become humanity's savior before a disaster of his own making destroys the world. And so essentially what happens here is he's the most powerful billionaire on the planet. He's probably more powerful than the president of the United States. And he gets word that there's a crack in the iceberg that is underneath one of the oil rigs that he's got chugging away in Greenland. And he says, you know what? I don't care. Like, it's just a little crack. This doesn't mean anything to me. Of course, the crack gets bigger. It gets bigger and it blows up. And the result is an ice shelf about the size of Washington, D.C., that heads on a collision course with Western Europe. And so, of course, they go into crisis mode. But instead of denying everything, Digger says, I'm going to literally dig in here. And I'll take responsibility for it, but I'm going to control this narrative. And he controls the narrative by saying, I'm just giving you what you want. You want fuel. You want my fossil fuels to add to the convenience of being able to drive to the grocery store, to make sure that there's groceries at the grocery stores that have to be delivered, to make sure blah, blah, blah, blah, blah. It goes through the whole thing. And he tries to control this narrative. And then beyond that, there's something like huge that happens that I can't tell you about.
1: Oh, so, come on.
22: Nope.
1: You almost did there. Yeah. You paused for a second.
22: Well, I was trying to figure out a way to talk around it. Yeah, but there's no way to talk around this. So this is a really weird movie. Like, this is...
1: It sounds like a weird movie, dude.
22: Yeah, it's Tom Cruise, and in a role like we haven't seen him do for a very long time. This is, you know, a guy that we're used to seeing crawling up the side of the world's tallest building or jumping out of a plane or whatever. Here, he is earthbound, playing a character who is completely outrageous and completely, you know, as I said, I think in my written review, who lets his freak flag fly. This is a wild performance. It's probably really going to divide audiences when they get a chance to see it. The critics, it's already divided. You know, half of us think it's a masterpiece. The other half are using words like unwatchable, disaster.
1: Wow.
22: And I don't think it's that, but I certainly walked out of the screening thinking that I really honestly didn't know what to make of this movie. And that hasn't happened for a long time. So it pushed buttons for me, certainly, that haven't been pushed for a long time. But, you know, I admired Tom Cruise's performance. Riz Ahmed as this really anxious scientist, also really good in here. John Goodman as the president, really good in here. Like, it's got some really interesting...
1: I like John Goodman.
22: Yeah, John Guzman's so great. And you know, he made a lot of movies with the Coen brothers. So he really understands this kind of slightly off-center kind of character, but still has to have, you know, 2 feet rooted in reality somewhere so you believe it. And so, you know, he's really good at all that stuff. But the movie, I think, values audacity and ambition and theatrics over any kind of narrative clarity. It's not really funny enough to be a satire. It's too outrageous to be a straight-ahead drama. And so it lands kind of in this tonal wasteland that wavers between silly and sincerity.
1: Okay.
22: And stuff that works pretty well, but the stuff that doesn't work will leave you scratching your head.
1: Okay, fascinating stuff. It's Tom Cruise not looking like Tom Cruise.
22: Yep, no, there's a fake nose, comb over, the whole thing. Yep.
1: Yeah, and it sounds like a well-positioned political type of movie that's going to make people see different sides of things relevant to what people talk about today. So that's what movies do. Okay, yep. Booze and reviews. There's the review part. And mostly because reviews and booze was just kind of dumb. Let's get into the boozy part there, Mr. Bartender. If we're having drinks about a Greenland ice shelf oil tycoon who's weird and he's flying his freak flag, wow, where do you go? What are you making?
0: Well, drinks that use some sort of oil, or at least allude to oil in them. So there's a drink called the Corn and Oil, and it's a simple rum cocktail from Barbados. There's no corn, there's no oil in it, but the name is usually explained in two ways. It's a reference to a verse in Deuteronomy about gathering thy corn, thy wine, and thy oil, or the visual of dark rum sitting on top of the drink that kind of makes it look like there's oil on the top. So to make it, you need 2 ounces of what's called blackstrap rum or aged Barbados rum like Mount Gay or the Real McCoy. You get a 1/2 ounce of Velvet Falernum, 1/2 ounce of fresh lime juice, 3 dashes of Angostura bitters. And if you don't have that on your bar shelf, you should probably get some. You need a lime wedge for a garnish. You fill a rocks glass with cracked or crushed ice. You add the Falernum, the lime juice, and the bitters, and you stir it. And then you just float the rum, which, you know, should be very dark on top. To do that, you take a spoon and you put it with the rounded side up, and you just lightly pour the rum over it, and it will just sit on top. So it kind of looks a little bit like an oil slick sitting on the top
1: that's
0: of it.
1: Mount Gay rum is really good rum, too. It's worth saying.
0: Yeah, like, sure is.
1: There's many different kinds of like different sort of like years and estate stuff. So always worth it. But that's like a beer float, right? You could do beer floats like that. Like you could do all kinds of cool things.
0: Yep. I grew up on the East Coast. Lots of rum consumed down there.
1: Mm-hmm. Love it. Okay, Booze and Reviews. Richard Krause is here. If our movie is Digger with Tom Cruise and oily drinks is even though there's no oil in them, that's fun. Where mm-hmm. are we going next?
0: Black Gold. Now, this is a drink that originated in Shanghai by a bartender who created it for the 2016 Bacardi Legacy Competition. It didn't win, but it got pretty close to it. So you need 1.5 ounces of gold rum, like Bacardi, like Carta d'Oro or something like that. You need 2/3 of an ounce of Benedictine, 2/3 of an ounce of fresh lime juice, 1 ounce of ginseng liqueur, actually like 1/3 of an ounce. Of ginseng liqueur and a bar spoon of black truffle honey. So you got to get some weird stuff to make this one, but you stir the honey with all the other ingredients until it dissolves. You add ice, you shake, and then you fine strain the result into a rocks glass over 1 large ice cube. And then what they call express a grapefruit peel. So you take the skin of a grapefruit and you squeeze it a little bit in front of a lighter, and you'll see little sparks of oil come off the peel, and it will infuse into the drink, and it's delicious. Yeah,
1: they, like citrusy things like that. That's a thing. Like they will burn citrus things generally in drinks.
0: Yeah, they do. And I've done it for years with like lemon, orange, or grapefruit. And it really does add like a really unique kind of flavor that you kind of can't get any other way.
1: Yeah, and it's neat because you can even see the little oil droplets like on your ice cubes or whatever.
0: Yeah.
1: That kind of fun stuff. Okay, so the Negroni, is a Negroni version of this? Richard introduced me to the Negroni years ago, and it's been trouble ever since.
0: Well, and it's the best drink ever. So what you
1: it's not even up for debate.
0: No. So orange blossom gin, a couple of ounces of that, 2 grams of orange blossom tea. You put the gin and tea in a heat-proof bowl, and you set over a pan of barely simmering water, and you warm gently for about 10 minutes. You strain it, you cool it, and you bottle it. You let it cool for a little while in the fridge, and that is how you make the orange blossom sort of base of this drink. And then you add 1/3 of an ounce of Campari, about the same amount of red vermouth, and just a little bit of good balsamic vinegar, and you fill a tumbler with ice. You put the gin, the Campari, the vermouth, and the balsamic in it, and you stir it until it's slightly diluted, and it's delicious.
1: Booze and Reviews, richardkrause.ca. It is Digger. Those are the drinks. Thank you, my friend.
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1: Dr. Laurie is here, drlaurie.com in Montreal. Shane Hewitt here in just outside Ottawa, the village of Merrickville. We talk about relationships. We talk about dating. We talk about the intimacy, the sexy time, how to make our lives better. And this is interesting because it kind of took me to a place, Laurie, when the idea came up. This might be the first time we talk a little bit about our relationship with ourselves, too. Because can you love somebody and still not like them? This, as a word guy, Laurie, this brings up so much stuff. Where does it take you?
2: Well, I guess it takes me into long-term relationships and the ebbs and flows of long-term relationships and the paradox of long-term relationships. Because when you think about it, you start off full of love and lust and all kinds of stuff. And you can be very deeply attached to somebody. You can be a very committed, even, you know, sexually connected. And you still can find them freaking annoying and irritable and difficult and maybe boring and maybe somebody you're not liking in that moment. And I think most people could relate to this. You can love your partner deeply and not necessarily like them all the time.
1: Yeah.
2: That's
1: so
2: the bottom line.
1: You've said before, as we chat about the sort of that'll do idea, like this person is good. This is a good person. It's not perfect.
2: Right.
1: And I've always taken that as, the good very much outweighs the bad. And so is that what you're talking about? That, you know, that you can love them and everything's generally pretty good, but you don't really like it when they're like this.
2: Right. And I think most of us could say this, right? Like, we're not perfect. They're not perfect. There's going to be things they do that are annoying. We're going to do things we do that are annoying. But what does it actually mean? Maybe we need to just pick this apart. Like, what does liking actually mean? And how does it differ from the other parts of love, which would be attachment, which is the feeling of being bonded to somebody, which would be commitment, which is the choice to be with somebody. You care, your well-being matters to me. I desire you. There's admiration, so I respect the qualities that you have. I enjoy being around you. That's part of it. The friendship, I genuinely like you as a person. So these are facts that they don't always go together, right? Mm-hmm. They're not always all present at all times. So you could be significantly attached to somebody, but not really liking their company much.
1: So interesting. And this feels fluid too. It feels like it's something that changes over time. Different jobs, different stress levels. We've talked about, you know, show me your five best friends and I'll show you what your life looks like kind of thing. Regularly, we've talked about this proximity thing, who you spend your time with, because it makes me think of, like, things have been great the last few seasons of our relationship, but all of a sudden Lori's got a couple of new friends and I find that their impact on Lori's attitude is a little different. Her general vibe is a little different. And so it doesn't mean I don't love you, Lori. It just means that right now I'm not liking some of these things. It feels fluid, like it could change over time.
2: It can change over time because of familiarity. It can change over time, like you said, maybe other friendships. Like, one person doesn't fulfill the role, like all the roles that a person needs. We need our friendships. We need other things. Like, this whole notion that my lover or my partner should be my best friend. You could have other best friends. Your partner doesn't have to be your best friend, okay? It's nice because it implies I really enjoy spending time with you and such. But there are other reasons why we get to the point, and especially in long-term relationships where we get to the point of maybe not liking our partner. Besides familiarity, there's also resentments. Like, we can build up resentments, and that causes us to dislike the person we're with. So this is why it's so important to address a lot of these things. Like, if your partner doesn't help around the house and you're completely frustrated and this is an ongoing thing, as in one example, you're growing more and more resentful. And so you like the person less and less. Doesn't mean you're less committed to them. But
1: so does that now, where does, okay, so you know my philosophy brain. This is kind of where I naturally go to, my hippie brain. You're a psychologist. I mean, you're a clinical psychologist. It's what you do. So at what point does sort of the philosophy of what does love look like, what is the experience of love, and versus the psychology of it and how to get through, I love my partner and I don't like them anymore. And what comes to mind for me is that I love you, therefore I have a duty to this relationship, right? The responsibility part, all those bits and pieces. And how does that cross over into the psychology world of, well, I love you, but I don't really like you? Because that feels like it's a bit of a crossroads.
2: So there's a big difference. Like I often hear things like, I love you, but I'm not in love with you,
1: yeah.
2: Which is a bit different than I love you, but I don't really like you. Like one says, I don't have the passion for you anymore, which wanes over time. So most people, that in love stage is quite short, actually. So the expectation that you need to get back to that is unrealistic. The other part is the, I don't like you anymore, is you annoy me. There are things you do that are bugging me. You're maybe not listening to me, or maybe I'm losing my admiration for you. And these are the kinds of things that create this dislike. Not dislove, just dislike. So you can still be, and you're not necessarily there out of duty. You're there because you're making a choice to be there, because in your head you've calculated, okay, yes, they annoy me for this, this, and this, but I also love this, this, and this. So you're every day we make a choice to be in a situation. Every day we have to ask ourselves, am I okay here? Like, is this good for me?
1: So it makes me, I'm trying to think of specific situations that these things come in, because I get the premise of it. And what came to mind was, there was a moment and Melanie was having she had just a bad day. Mm-hmm. You know, I get it. It was just a day, but her experience of it was tough. It was a very difficult day. And came over to the house and we were just sort of unloading the car and, you know, hangry, maybe all kinds of, you know, human things were happening. And I'd laughed. And, you know, chatting a little bit, how was it? Oh, this happened. And, oh, man, this was just, it was that release, right? That vent needed to happen from the partner. It wasn't even complaining. It was just like, got to get it out.
2: Right.
1: And then I giggled and we just helped carry stuff inside. And then later she came back to me, said, I thank you very much for laughing at me. And now you would think that that would come across bad. And she was like, no, it was great, because in the moment where I was wound up, you thought it was cute and you didn't judge it. You just helped. Right. And I was like, for me, that felt very grown up. I was like, oh, well, I guess that's good. Right. Because it was in that moment, it was just, she was just doing her, but that was not dislike though. Now that I say that, I didn't dislike, I mean, it's not a fun situation, but I didn't dislike her because of it.
2: Right. But at that point you just diffuse the situation. It was like, you understood, like these things happen to all of us.
1: Mm-hmm.
2: I think it's really, it's over time when you realize, oof, I really don't like my partner all that much. I love them, but maybe you don't have shared interests. It doesn't mean there's always a problem, though. Like, we have to be careful not to assume that indicates like a serious problem in the relationship. If you dread being around your partner, now we have a different conversation we want to have. But if you just have different interests and, you know, you might rather hang out with the guys, or I might prefer to hang out with the girls one night, because I just enjoy that for whatever reason, that's okay. As long as you're both okay. Like, it's like, okay, you have this interest, I have that interest. It's all good.
1: Well, and storytelling comes to mind for me, because that allows you storytelling. When you spend time with other people, you go to other things, and then you have stories to tell your partner, which is kind of fun too.
2: That's right.
1: I think that stuff is really cool. So, okay, even though you're my favorite person, I should probably spend time with other people. That's a legit thing. And what does this look like, red flag style, that when you're like, oh, wait a second, I've tipped over from I didn't like that to I dread you, to use Dr. Lori's words. We're going to come back with more. What if I love you, but I don't like you? Shane Hewitt and The Night Shift.
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24: Was it ever easy? No. But boy, was it simpler. 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
1: 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I'm Shane Hewitt. I love you, but I don't like you. How do we know? What are the red flags, Lori, when we go from situational things? And I think if I heard you right, you sort of talked about a pattern of things that start to bring in the ultimate resentment. You use the word dread. I think that's the first time you've used that word. That sounds big. Like you're just
2: it
1: like,
2: sounds big.
1: Oh, man. Right.
2: When you get to that point of dread, that should be your biggest flag, really, to like, we need to evaluate, you know, should we be together? Do we choose each other again still? So, because like I said,
1: that's a good question. Hey, yeah, would I choose you today?
2: Exactly. So, and really it boils down to, do you actually like me? You know, these are questions. So some things you want to ask yourself are things like, do I enjoy talking to my partner? Do I laugh with them? Am I curious about their thinking? Do I respect them? Do I look forward to seeing them? Do I enjoy doing things together? Do I feel proud to be with them? Would I choose them as a friend? Right? So it's much more nuance than saying, are you happy with this person?
1: Yeah.
2: Right? So that whole happy question is just too large.
1: Why do we seek help in that?
2: So you don't want it to get apocalyptic. Obviously, if it feels apocalyptic and if it feels unmanageable and if it feels like it's really bringing a lot of distress and tension, that's a very good sign to go get help and to talk about it. But yeah, there are different things. Like, there are different types of dislike. Like, it's not just the, I dislike you right now, which is temporary. And that's very, very normal. And everybody's experienced that. If you haven't, I would question, like, what do you mean? Your partner can't be that perfect, right? There's also situational dislike. Like, I don't like how you behave when you're stressed, for example, right? But that's potentially workable. If I don't like if I'm not happy with the way you respond, let's say she wasn't happy with your giggling, and let's say your giggling was how you coped with discomfort all the time, and she felt like she was being patronized because of the giggling, then we work on that. That is something that is workable, but it's a situation that makes you uncomfortable. So that's situational dislike. And then, you know, you have accumulated resentment. That's when it starts to get pretty bad. And, you know, and once you get past the resentment, you get to contempt. Now you start to get into the dread zone. Mm-hmm. And that's when you really, really, like, you, I would hope you would go before that, before the contempt part.
1: Yeah.
2: Because that's too fundamental.
1: I imagine all of us can think of our friends right now and hear exactly that about hanging out. You know, do you want to hang out with that person? And what comes to mind for me in that, of course, is that when we spend time hanging out, it's generally when we get a pretty good reset. Now, so there's different things that we do that give us a pretty good reset. And I remember back in the day, marriage counseling style, where it was like, well, if you guys are good at to-do lists, do you purposely get in front of getting things done together to get that reset? And that's interesting to me because that becomes a real good reset, right? Like, you have to intentionally, I think, get in front of some of these things to remind yourself why you like the person.
2: That's right.
1: You can't just assume that if your favorite thing is golfing and you haven't golfed for 2 years, chances are that you're going to forget about some of your favorite things.
2: Right. And if your partner, like my husband loves to golf, I don't. And I'm okay if he golfs with his buddies, and he's okay to do that too. And it's not something I'm ever going to resent because there's other things I do that he's not going to do. Yeah. So we might have different interests, but we love to travel together.
1: Right.
2: That we enjoy together, right? So there are still things, or we play a lot of pickleball together. So these are things that we have found to continue to do together. And that's my buddy, right? That's my pickleball buddy. That's my travel buddy. So but it doesn't mean I like everything.
1: Mm-hmm. Yeah. So how do we reset it? Do we just get out? Do we got to get together? I mean, it's when you're not looking forward to hanging out with the person because you haven't liked them much. It's kind of hard to be like, hey, let's hang out and see if we like each other still. Like that. Like, that's weird.
2: Yes, there's that. Reminding and trying to remember, why did we choose each other in the first place? What is it that we liked about each other? What did we do well together? And being able to go back to that and understanding, like, what happened? How did we go from, I love this person, I really liked you when we, you know, when we married or what have you, and to now where I dislike you? So what happened? And is it something that can actually be repaired? So these are some of the things you need to look at: the repair, the resentment, the friendship, like all of these things are transition, they change, they evolve, they're fluid, like you said, in a long-term relationship.
1: So we've largely talked about this on the outside, like they've changed. It's possible we've changed and we don't realize it too, right? They could be just the same steady Eddie person and we've become intolerant. We've become stressed out. And I said at the beginning, like this could be the first time we talk about, do you love yourself? I mean, this to me seems like a really good time to look in the mirror and say, oh, am I going through something right now? Because, you know, we're at ages where parents are getting ill. Kids are going to university. Financial stresses are tough, right? Like there, people are going through things. It's really easy to blame the other guy, Lori.
2: Yeah, it's easy to find someone else annoying when life is stressful and you have less tolerance for a lot of things, right? You're irritable and like, so there are many things could be going on, including projection. I'm projecting my feelings on to you. So I think, listen, it's worth looking at. It's worth trying. It's worth working on if you can remember why we chose each other and ask yourself, do I still choose you?
1: Mm-hmm. So in your clinic, even if you're annoying,
2: even if you annoy me sometimes, it's like it's sometimes we do change. It's like, hey, did you always chew that loudly? Did you always do this like that? Mm-hmm. Now it irritates me. How come it didn't irritate me before?
1: Yeah. And I always think back to my mom, and I've shared this story before on the radio, that my mom used to lose her mind over newspaper fingerprints on the wall. And her sister said to her, look, the day will come where you're going to miss those fingerprints. And it just was this immediate reframe of there was almost gratitude for it now, you know, there seems to be an awful lot that lies with us. Typical situations in your clinical practice, is it typical? Are there patterns where that couples typically go through where these things start to come to the forefront?
2: I do see this more in longer term relationships, for sure, and couples that start to feel disconnected. And so I work very much on finding ways to tether them together, giving them a lot of loose space. Like, you know, people still need their space, but they also need to feel tethered. Because that's what that commitment is about, and they still choose to be married. So a lot of people go into therapy, they still want to be married. They're still there and choosing each other. They just don't know how to work around these feelings. So sometimes it's a question of looking at themselves. Sometimes it's looking at what happened between them, how things evolved, how things changed, and finding a way back to each other, which is working on the connection and some of that intimacy, which isn't just about sexuality, but also just spending time together. A lot of times it's people who just don't spend time together.
1: I love you, but I don't like you. Oh man, that's like the psychology part of it's cool, because the philosophy part of it's like off the charts. It's so good. DrLori.com. Get connected with Dr. Lori. 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If you have anything that you want to ask us about that we'll bring up into another conversation, feel free. We weave it in. Thank you very much, Lori.
2: My pleasure, Shane. Speak to you soon.
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5: From the National Newsroom of the Canadian Press, I'm Karen Rebo. Ontario-based Latitude Air Ambulance says the six people aboard its missing medical transport plane are presumed dead after the U.S. Coast Guard suspended its search off Massachusetts. The Gulfstream jet disappeared very early on Saturday while flying from Bermuda to Boston with four Canadian crew members aboard, as well as a Bermudian patient and a family member. Its pilot had reported electrical problems and declared an emergency as the jet approached the Massachusetts coast before losing contact with air traffic control.
6: Roger, you said you're coming in the line, is that what you said? Okay, you're coming in a little weak, so I didn't hear what your response was, if you were just saying emergency or not.
5: A debris field was found sometime later, about 32 kilometers off Nantucket. Officials searched an area covering more than 7,000 square kilometers for any sign of the plane's six occupants and suspended operations later on Sunday. Monday is election day in Quebec. Voters will cast ballots as the future of the province weighs on the campaign. Experts from around the world say digital technology such as social media is a public health issue for children and youth. The series of papers published by The Lancet says the responsibility for making sure apps don't cause harm has to shift from youth and families to tech companies and governments. Canadian Press reporter Brenda Molina Navidad says one of the co-authors is Canadian.
7: The University of Toronto's Jay Shaw says individual measures that fault to parents, like limiting screen time, aren't enough to address the bigger issue of ensuring digital health for young people. Shaw says the way social media companies make money leads to creating addictive products. He says the infinite scroll where posts never end and targeted algorithms are designed to keep young people on the apps for as long as possible.
5: The Lancet papers say depression, anxiety, sleep disruption, and limited physical activity are documented harms to young people. And the latest Colleen Hoover adaptation won the weekend at the box office, while the latest Tom Cruise movie dug itself a hole.
8: I feel like I'm losing my mind.
9: Verity took the top spot at the box office this weekend, making $32.6 million. The film is starring Anne Hathaway and Dakota Johnson.
10: Raccoon City General.
11: No sweat.
9: Resident Evil took second place, while Heart of the Beast finished third.
12: Now Digger here got us into this mess, and Digger's gonna dig us out.
9: Tom Cruise's latest movie, Digger, finished in fifth place with only $8 million on a budget of over $150 million. Mike Dubosky, ABC News.
5: This is the Canadian Press.
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1: Who doesn't love a little chat about aliens, eh? I mean, we talk about politics an awful lot, and that feels pretty from another world at times, the things that go on. But no, my friends, this is actually about UFOs and the conversation. Chrissy Newton is back, thedebrief.org. There's podcast on there. There's writing on there, social media stuff, too. I'll link this on the podcast description. There's been another dump, if you will, of documents from the U.S. government on the UFOs, the unidentified flying objects, the unidentified phenomena, whatever aerial phenomenon, whichever way you want to call it, weird stuff. And to give us an update, because the whole world is talking about different things, maybe that's the political distraction. Who knows? Chrissy, how are you?
2: I'm good. Good to be here. How are you?
1: I'm good, thank you. Number six, I think, on the release now, is it?
2: The tranche, number six, tranche drop.
1: Tranche is such a weird word.
2: It's just such a weird word, and I'm not surprised at the administration using it, but, you know, you always got to have a tagline, I guess, right?
1: Yes, you got to sell it somehow.
2: Right.
1: 71 documents I found on this, 1952 through 2025. That's a pretty big window.
2: Yeah, the 1952 was a video that was taken by a Navy officer that was part of Project Blue Book. And so Project Blue Book was an Air Force investigation that happened. And it was a lot of people probably know Project Blue Book because of the TV show, very popular TV show, but based on a whole bunch of real cases that happened. And we had multiple different people within that programming researching UFOs and seeing if these cases were actually true or not, because so many people during the Cold War we're seeing UAPs, and now we see one of these files that have come out, were video files that have come out from Project Blue Book. Now, we have to remember one thing. These are not like coveted, massively coveted UFO files from Project Blue Book. You can go to the UFO Historical Records Center, and no joke, in New Mexico, and be able to look at David Marler. He is a historian, and he has two massive buildings filled with probably at this point millions of documents. And I've held original Project Blue Book documents in my hands before. So this video is amazing because it's 1952. And let's be honest, there wasn't a lot of video capturing and there was no cell phones back then. So that's really great to see. But we do still have a lot of documentation from that project.
1: It's crazy to think that that stuff just all exists, right?
2: It's crazy, yeah. It's crazy to know that there is a whole record center that you can go to in the States and look at these files.
1: Well, see, and that's some of the thing. I mean, with the debrief and all the stuff you do around journalism generally, plus some of the intersections of where these paths cross in life, there must be an element in the world of the UFO that needs it to stay a mystery, right? Because as long as it's a mystery, they can continue to do mysterious business in, you know, selling the fiction, selling the nonfiction, and all of that. So is there, I mean, if you've got these big buildings of records, all these folks on YouTube and some of these podcasts that just sort of pontificate and speculate, they can actually just go research it and find out yes or no. But it seems like they're, part of their job is to just keep the mystery alive.
2: It is. That's part of the entertainment complex, but we could debate there is the military industrial complex, but we could also debate that it's the military entertainment industrial complex, mm-hmm. so that it is all intersected together. We do know that the Pentagon has a film and television department, and they should, because there's tons of movies and things happening on naval ships that they want to capture real stories that have happened to people around the world and Americans specifically. So that makes sense that they would have that. Canada has, I believe, one as well. And so we have those departments, but it's also the question is, are they feeding the narrative?
1: Right.
2: So there's one thing that I think most people don't know, and I love this fact so much because it's so important from a public relations perspective, but a media perspective, and how these two really do intersect. In 1947, before Kenneth Arnold saw his first UFO sighting, In 1947, there was Kenneth Arnold's UFO sighting. And sorry, just before Roswell, as you say, because it was actually the same time. So this was before Roswell. When Life magazine picked up Kenneth Arnold's story and then syndicated it nationally in the United States. So when we back up, we look at that mechanism in PR and how that story was first picked up. We find out that the East Organer was a local paper within that region that talked to Kenneth Arnold, and it was two local journalists that told that story. And then Life magazine heard about it, and then they decided to write a press release to help syndicate this story. But what people don't know about that press release is that within that little nugget where it says flying saucer, they changed the lexicon. They changed the name. So Kenneth Arnold did not say flying saucer. Life magazine said that.
1: Right.
2: And then it was syndicated across the United States. And let's remember, in the 1950s and in the 40s, Life magazine was the fabric of culture within North America. And so they, you know, would read this, they would get this conceptualized idea of what is UAP. And then if we back up, we find, well, okay, well, who's running Life magazine? Well, we find out that the Pentagon had its hand in Life magazine because it wanted to help shape the fabric of the United States and its culture, but it was also scared about Cold War threats. So it would use and put narratives within that magazine. So we can just assume at this point in time that Life magazine and the Pentagon had its hand in crafting some of the UFO story.
1: Yeah. And when you watch movies, I mean, we don't get a lot of Canadian movies about the JTF-2s, for example, but you get a lot of Delta Force secret team movies. And then I watched a South Korean military movie, and it was about their secret force, right? And it's these things are happening, and it's where can you slice it into what is actually happening, right? And what is sort of the spin or the propaganda that comes with it? Okay, UFOs, the big release, what is going on? So that's where it sort of all intersects. What else are we discovering in this one?
2: Well, there was something that was talked about, and I know so many people are online. People are seeing this probably on TikTok and Instagram, and everyone's trying to dissect the documents that were connected to the studies of like warp drives and wormholes and things to that degree. So let's remind that there were different programs that were looking into this in the NIDS project, the National Science Foundation, I believe is that full term. But they were looking into a specific area called Skinwalker Ranch, and this National Science Foundation was owned and run with Robert Bigelow, who is a massive billionaire that ran a hotel complex, for all to say, like a budget hotel complex, and was deeply interested in UFOs. And so this part of those documents have come out from the NIDS program, but it's not anything new. We've actually known that.

0: Poodles. So you got to step up your game now if you want to research and talk about
1: UAPs. Well, there's context a little bit, too, when you get more information, which is interesting. And that's that mystery part, right? Like, ooh, I'll keep it mysterious. But like you said, Skinwalker Ranch, by the way, the TV show is super entertaining. That's kind of where entertainment and research sort of meet. And we've done the Uncover Our podcast, guys, on Skinwalker Ranch. It's on our podcast if you want to learn that too. But there's the theoretical stuff, like you talked about black holes, interdimensional stuff. And then there's the there's human stories in this from not too long ago about people getting sort of hurt by unknown technology and systems, which we've heard a little bit about.
0: Well, yes. And we do see that there's been tons of cases in the past where humans have been, you know, they've been in contact with a UAP and something has happened to them, or they've been in contact with some phenomenon and there's been a health classifications that things have been documented that we're not able to see. Capella is a database that was designed by Jacques Vallée, who was actually one of the first 30 people to have an AI degree, funny enough, and an astronomer. And he created the first government database. And that government database does pretty much designed to be healthcare related. So the question is, you know, what are we seeing in this type of documentation where UAP or any of these types of programs are for sure affecting civilians, and how they're it's affecting civilians positively and negatively?
1: Well, I feel like the conversation goes so much far beyond aliens flying around in their flying saucers. Chrissy Newton is a great connection to learn more about this. There are podcasts, there are Substacks, there are all of it. TheDebrief.org is a great way to get connected, or just Google Chrissy Newton. You will find her. As always, thank you for the delightfully weird, curious, and somewhat scary update.
0: Thank you. Always good to be here.
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1: The WSIB says that closing 10 offices and laying off hundreds of workers is just a business decision. But the WSIB is fully funded by premiums and has returned over $21 billion back to employers since 2018. 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No savings for Ontarians, no local support for injured workers. 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
6: Conspiracies, myths, truths, lies, and so much more. Dr. Lee Kunla is here. Lee is a teacher. He teaches this stuff. Not how to, like, create it and make a good one. But technically, I guess that's kind of what it is, because when you learn how they work.
7: Exactly. I actually, sometimes I realize that while I'm doing it, and we talk about things like disinformation campaigns or fake conspiracies. And sometimes I'm like, I'm actually giving them the tools on how to be really terrible people in the future.
6: You can use these as for fun fodder and for learning, or you could actually use them as weapons.
7: So, yeah, exactly.
6: That could backfire.
7: That's also, though, in a way, kind of how we keep ourselves safe. And I know this is not a podcast about education, but I do the same thing when we talk about tests. I'm like, if you want to know how to do really well on a test, try and make the test yourself, because there's no magic to it. And we always kind of think of it as students and then, you know, get a bit overwhelmed. If you start thinking about it like a teacher, then you get power and you can, you know, you can figure out how the teacher is going to try and test you, trick you, stuff like that. And I guess, yeah, it applies to this stuff too. When you know how disinformation, when you yourself can create disinformation, which actually my students are going to be doing next week, they're going to create a disinformation campaign to try and target certain people to get them to believe things that are not true. When you yourself are kind of doing it, you learn the tricks of the trade.
6: We could be talking about politics. Okay, so first the book. Your book is out with Nathan Radke. Tell us about the book.
7: It's Uncover Up, How to Think Clearly in an Age of Conspiracy. And it's really kind of the lessons that we have learned over the last 10, 15 years researching conspiracies, both true and false ones, teaching conspiracy theories, and doing a podcast. We're in our 10th year on the podcast, where we also try and debunk the false ones but establish the ones that are true. And this is the book that we wish we had when we started 10, 15 years ago, where it's sort of like, this is what we've learned. Here are some of the patterns that repeat. Here's how you can tell if you're dealing with something that's probably real. Here are unbelievable examples of true conspiracies and kind of mundane examples of fake conspiracies and everything in between. So it's our guidebook for anybody who also is curious about this and is trying to get some clarity.
6: All right, you can get that from linking in the podcast description version of this conversation. Okay, Dr. Lee Kunla, Iron Mountain.
7: Yes.
6: Leaked government reports about, you know, everyone's in trouble, peace is bad. You could reapply this today.
7: Oh, that's what got me thinking about it. So, of course, It's month 7 or 8 of the Iran war now with the United States and Iran. And I started thinking about this, and I took a look, actually, at an amazing statistic. I asked myself, how many years has the United States been at war since the Second World War? And now this is a bit of a rough number because it really does depend on which conflict you count.
6: And they didn't call, some of them were...
7: Exactly.
6: So they weren't wars, they were strategic something-somethings,
7: exactly.
6: All those things.
7: Exactly. So I did include Iran as a war. And even then, you know, there's sometimes some question about exactly when it ends and starts. But roughly the number is that the United States has been at war for 43 and a half out of the 81 years, which is more than half that time, like around 54%. Again, you know, this is kind of back of the napkin kind of math. So this got me thinking and led me down this rabbit hole. And here's what I found at the bottom of the rabbit hole that I wanted to bring and show you guys is that in 1967, of course, there was the Vietnam War. And it was this, you know, we were having the same kind of questions, like, what exactly are we doing in Vietnam? At least the Americans were asking this. What are we doing in Vietnam? Why are we in these wars that don't seem to counter an existential threat to the United States? And in that social context, a leaked government document was kind of gotten a hold of and started to make the rounds called Report from Iron Mountain. And basically, this is a top secret report of a special study group that was recruited by JFK. And I've got the report in front of me. It is amazing to go through. And it claims that peace would be economically and socially unsupportable. That there is just that war provides an actual social function that cannot be replaced by, you know, make work programs or welfare programs or whatever else. And that war is essential to the American way of life. And I got really curious about this and was reading through it, and it makes actually some really interesting points. And of course, what happened was that a few years after this report had been released, the authors of the report came out and were like, no, guys, it's a hoax. We didn't mean it. We were trying to cast light on the kind of how the United States has been operating globally. And we wanted to start a conversation about, do we need to be in these conflicts? What is the real purpose behind them? The conversation was started, but they could not rein it in again. Mm-hmm. And this document became foundational also for the militia movement in the United States in the 80s. People like William Cooper took it as fact. They were like, this, and he is, for anybody who doesn't know, he was the Alex Jones of the late 80s, early 90s, and even into the 2000s. He was a real conspiracy theory kind of super spreader. And of the bad or the unproven conspiracies, the ones that probably don't have a lot of evidence to support them, he took this as gospel. He was like, look, the government says we got to be at war all the time, otherwise society collapses. Alex Jones has taken it up as truth. It was part of the QAnon movement. They assumed that this was, you know, like totally an actual description of reality. And so... What complicates this whole thing is that it actually makes a lot of very cogent points, ones that were made by certainly people like people you would not consider quote-unquote the bad kind or whatever kind of conspiracy theorists. So President Eisenhower had his famous military-industrial complex speech, which actually maps on quite closely here. Eisenhower, general in World War II, you know, president of the United States, a Republican, certainly not a kind of, you know, hippie anti-war guy, was very worried about the impact that military contractors, the army, and kind of America's addiction to creating weapons and then blowing them up and then creating more, which of course is a kind of an economic engine. He was very worried about that potentially shaping policy and shaping the United States's role in the world. And so I got to thinking about this hoax effectively as what happens when there's a hoax that is almost totally descriptive of reality. and also in what ways it might not be.
6: Well, okay, so here's the thing. This is the part that gets me with this. Iron Mountain, like we've heard that phrase before. I've seen businesses called Iron Mountain, right? Like there's all kinds of, I guess, real life applications or uses of this. Now, I don't know it as a leaked government report, but if you asked me today, just the pragmatic question, do you think the United States could survive economically without the war machine? My honest and natural answer is there's no way they could, because the amount of money that's generated from selling weapons, the way that they sell weapons to themselves, the way that they give away government contracts and some of those big mega traded, publicly traded, purchased companies that are out there are some of the biggest there. And you could even today, if you wanted to take the leap, especially today, leapfrog that into the tech world, because we don't know. We don't know what ends of, you know, companies like Facebook or Google or these big mega companies, Amazon, they would be crazy to not step into military tech, right? Like, you know that they're going to be either owning it or doing something about it anyway. So if you had even asked me the question, is it possible that they could survive without war? I would say no. The whole hinge point of their society is they have to be at war. And we've seen that with proof of recessions where most countries would build bridges and roads. In America, they go to war. So I find this quite fascinating. Let's dig more into it. Dr. Lee Kunle is here from the Uncover Up podcast, Iron Mountain leaked government reports and the way we assume them to be true. But how can they not be? 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
1: Dr. Lee Kudla is here on Cover Up Podcast. The Iron Mountain story, leaked government documents that everybody took as truth. And I mean everybody loosely, of course, because not everybody did clearly. But largely, people were like, oh, yeah, America has to be at war in order to survive. That's part of the that's part of the gig. And I think that it seems to be evident in today's world that that's exactly the case. It's if it's not for the economics, it's for the distractions of getting things done, Lee.
2: Yeah. Look, I'm very sympathetic to this argument as well. And like you before the commercial break, if somebody had said to me, Lee, this is the way it is, here's a leaked internal government report, I would be very willing to go along with that because it does match a lot of our lived reality, certainly in again, if I look at that history, you know, Korea, Vietnam, Iraq 1, Afghanistan, Iraq 2, now Iran, I would argue that none of those really presented an existential threat to the United States. I mean, okay, look, you can make an argument with all of it, Cold War or with terrorism in Afghanistan.
1: Yeah, proxy style.
2: Exactly. But this was not the kind of thing like World War II was in Europe. You know, like Nazism was an existential threat to France, right? There was like no question that they had to go to war there because they were being invaded. The same thing with England. So I like you. I'm like, yeah, there's a lot of stuff in here. And actually, to your point here, I was just looking at the report just to make your point, how you're like, the economy cannot survive. It says that in this report exactly. I'm quoting here, $1 billion worth of missiles a year cannot be translated into the equivalent in food, clothing, fabricated houses, or television sets. At bottom, they reflect the economy. They do not motivate it. So the idea is, yeah, like this is like an engine in the U.S. economy. And again, this was almost kind of proven historically. There was the Great Depression in the 1930s. There were make work programs to try and get out of that.
1: Yeah, but to keep really, people busy too, which yeah, is another thing.
2: Sure, exactly. And of course, armies are great at, you know, channeling the aggressive tendencies of young men into somewhat productive ways. But the thing about the Great Depression, the thing that really ended it, was World War II. Yep. And suddenly we go from however much unemployment to effectively no unemployment in the United States. So there's a lot of, and this is why I think this is such an interesting case, because it matches our preconceived ideas, it matches our lived reality. But maybe I could use a concept here that I was thinking about in light of this. It might be called inference creep. So the idea is that, look, defense industries have a lot of political clout. That is true. That's just unavoidably true. It's also true that, you know, if you build something and then blow it up, you have to build it again, and that creates work. And so that is, you know, money in people's pockets that they then spend in their communities, and that Yep. keeps other things going. That is also true. But is it then true that since the defense industries have a lot of political clout, that they are part of policymaking to create war? It certainly could seem like that, but this is where there's a kind of a lack of evidence to go quite that far.
1: Right.
2: And this, I think, is what distinguishes, say, President Eisenhower's speech, where he's like, they have too much clout and we got to be careful of it, from a report like this, which, of course, we know, and this is helpful, we know that it was a hoax. In the report, it really takes the inference and leans into fact. And it says, look, since this is the starting condition, they are behind all the wars that we are fighting. They are doing it because otherwise there would be too much social unrest at home. And that is, as much as I am sympathetic, like you, to the argument, a step too far based on the actual evidence.
1: Okay. Well, let me ask you this then, because you just said blow up a bridge because it can make work. That's a false flag. Tell me about the false flag part.
2: Ah, well, and yeah, I mean, I'm almost undercutting my own argument here because there was a false flag, a true false flag. So just because this is maybe not everybody's terminology, a false flag is when a country either attacks themselves or allows an attack to happen in order to generate public support for what would otherwise be an unpopular war. Now, there have been true false flags in American and, of course, also in global Russia, political history.
1: Georgia.
2: Mm-hmm. Yeah. Crimea. But then there have been false ones. So, for example, often people assume that Pearl Harbor was a false flag. But then there's the Bay of Tonkin. And the Bay of Tonkin is a really awkward example to bring up in this case, because we now know today from records from the Pentagon, from statements that Defense Secretary McNamara made, now that he is allowed to say these things because of past the time in which the secrecy rules were applied. So we know that there was a ship docked in the Bay of Tonkin, the USS Maddox. I think this is in 1964. It claimed to have received fire, and that was the basis for expanding the Vietnam War. But we now know today, the Pentagon has released the information, even I think the captain has talked about this, that attack never happened. At the Bay of Tonkin, you can look it up on Wikipedia, it's there. I always double check these things myself. And so that again seems to support this underlying idea that actually no matter what, no matter how unpopular it is, the United States requires war. I think though, so that's the false flag dimension of this, that even if the people don't want it, we're going to do it anyway. And what's really interesting is, of course, Donald Trump campaigned on the fact that he was not going to go to war, yeah. Right? That this was the kind of mistake that both Republicans and Democrats had made in the past, and he wasn't going to do it. There was a segment of his voters which, for no other reason than that, voted for him.
1: Yep.
2: And here we are in Iran.
1: Well, he did just recently say that he was a peace president, and then he was going to annihilate Iran in the same sentence. So.
2: Yeah. Yeah. Well, he says those kinds of things. But yeah, I mean, I think that what's really interesting, though, as well, is that the thesis here that there is actually simply no other way of doing it is one that is, you know, it's believable, certainly given the history. But I wonder if, economically speaking, it's actually true, because we do have ways in which we could supplement this kind of make work that the Army does with other projects.
1: Well, it does beg the question, what is war, I suppose, because if you look at the Cuba story, the Cuba story specifically was a false flag conversation anyway.
2: Yeah.
1: And you could say that economically these things are actually happening around the world, right? The false flag is that Canada is hurting us, therefore right. We're going to trade war against Canada. I mean, these are in a lot of ways, I mean, some ways, sure, we benefit, in other ways, America benefits, right? So the twisting the information and creating this new version of the false flag, if you will, that rallies the troops, brings everybody on board, and we're seeing it again and again.
2: Yeah. Well, nothing like war to really unify a country and galvanize a country. I know it's just, quote unquote, just an economic war with the United States, but in my entire life, I have never seen this kind of unity in Canada.
1: Yeah.
2: I mean, it's absolutely amazing.
1: Not our false flag, though.
2: No, exactly.
1: So careful what you wish for, I guess, which is the way it goes. And it's interesting because Cuba is very much on our list of things to be talking about. Mm. And for it to come up with the president saying it again, I all of these conspiracy theories, Iron Mountain, all that stuff. I mean, this is why conspiracy theories ring so true.
2: Yeah.
1: Is that even if you look at the weapons of mass destruction, I mean, that was basically a false flag.
2: Yeah,
1: it was a false
2: totally.
1: Threat, right?
2: No, totally.
1: Right. And so like you can see how they ring true.
2: Yeah. Yeah, exactly. And this is the problem, right? This was the lie that was so close to the truth. You know, it was just believed on face value. Mm-hmm. And so even though it was a hoax, and it's, again, useful that they actually came out and said it, I think it's really interesting what happens when a lie is so close to the truth that it just is believed anyway.
1: Yeah, crazy stuff. You can see how conspiracy theories are so slippery. Critical thinking matters. Asking questions, talking to experts, learning. And in some cases, it's kind of just crossing your fingers, crossing your toes, and hoping it's not real, because it's going to take years to figure it out. Fascinating stuff. Get the link to the book with Nathan Radke, Dr. Lee Kunla. It's on the podcast description for this, the Uncover Up podcast. Thanks, Lee.
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1: Man, oh man, this conversation about AI is just spiraling in a big way. Mohit Rajans is here, mohit.ai or thinkstart.ca if you want to get connected with all things Mohit. Here's what the headline that Mohit sent me on his piece is, Canada's future won't be built at the podium. And are you insinuating that we need to stop making announcements about stuff and start actually doing things?
2: In my expert analysis, which I can call it, because I have been following this unnecessarily in some cases, as my wife would say, and what's worrying me right now, Shane, more than anything, is as I go from place to place in industry and industry and talk to people, to talk to you, to talk to, you know, people in various industries, people aren't talking to each other. And so what's happening is I come back and I read the headlines and I see the catastrophe on the horizon for so many people who don't understand the hype versus the hysteria. Then I see our governments, et cetera, and business and industry leaders boasting about all this money that's going into that same thing that the people at the UN are saying might cause destruction. And I'm worried. I'm worried that I can't even speak about something intelligently if I don't understand what it is that we're doing here.
1: This is confusing, and I agree. It's not going to happen at a podium. The question becomes, how does it happen?
2: Okay. So, you know, what's interesting is that you just completely went through just the last 2 weeks of headlines.
1: Oh, if that. But, might even be 7 days. It's true.
2: Right. But you didn't even touch on what the day-to-day business problems people are having, which is, you know, just this past summer, they turned off Anthropic tools for the U.S. And so what do you do? Do you continue to build a business around some of these tools? The second thing is we're supposed to be doing AI for all across the country. Is that the same AI that just went rogue and left the sandbox and started to attack other websites and the Australian government is starting to work? Is this the same topic? Let me put it to you this way. This is how confusing things are just today. Satya Nadella from Microsoft is introducing an all-in-one encompassing agent for the Copilot environment, while you have a headline from Bill Gates that says up to 1 billion people can expect to be affected negatively by this technology.
1: See, that's confusing. I get some stupid summary on my phone that's not even the priority of what the email's about, right? Like, I mean, it basically says, disagrees with time, offers new time. And I'm like, yeah, I asked him if he was okay. If Mo is okay when I ask him if he's okay. Like, the summaries are even off. It's like AI finds the first thing it thinks it's important, and then it just gets lazy and glosses over the rest, right? And you actually heard that in that story that you said about the leaving the sandbox was these different AIs were talking to each other, they're communicating, they're actively saying things like, how do we show them that we're doing all this work without really doing the work? Like, how do we fool the humans? And I'll give you a great example. I had one task that I tried to do on Claude in a program that I had built a year ago, and it has worked flawlessly until the last couple of weeks. That same task took 6 tries and 5 different levels of corrections to get it done. Created the exact same task on ChatGPT with the exact same directions, exact same prompt, one and done. How does it go from worked fine for a year to take this information, parse it out, give me the summary I needed, to absolute disobedience, and then all of a sudden I switch platforms with the exact same instructions, works fine? So that tells me that it is changing in front of us in a negative way already. And I think of all the businesses that have already deeply invested into this, and I'm worried about the humans, because I'm worried about the burnout, the fatigue, the frustration that comes with us.
2: Well, also, we're moving into what people are referring to as the tokenized version of all of this. So what is the value, the human value of what you were just talking about versus what you save versus how much a token is? So I don't want to confuse people, but it's so scary to hear that at first people were thinking, well, this was all about efficiency. Well, now your efficiency conversation about, you know, this infinite amount of it is being modernized and tokenized. And it's quite literally, there are companies that are giving each department a certain amount of what they call tokens. And those tokens have to prove to be efficient. It's not just like long distance minutes back in the day when you used to purchase them, where you could just use them to communicate with your friends and hope that you're in touch. This, they're actually saying, okay, well, you spent that many tokens. What does it mean in return? And I'll tell you why this all frustrates me. This frustrates me because just this conversation you and I are having is an important conversation on a day-to-day basis. But what I'm seeing on the national level is just these procurement announcements of these monster donations in money trading hands between people and big lavish rock star stages. We don't need that right now. These small workshops that I'm in, Shane, there's people asking each other questions like, how do I make sure that my business has another year to actually experiment and do great things? How do I make sure I'm safe and I just haven't given all of my information to an agent already? That's the types of things that we need actual answers to right now.
1: Such a gap, isn't it? I mean, this is where the grifting accusation comes in by government, right? That they just give the deals to their friends so they can look like they're doing something. And we saw this with protecting children online. I mean, how long has it been? 15 years that we have said we need to do more to protect children online. And they're finally getting into some sort of age verification thing all these years later. I mean, that to me as a dad, and I know the dad stuff matters to you in such a way, that seems like the first part you solve, you know?
2: Oh my goodness. Shane. So imagine the dinner conversations that started in the summer with this idea, right, about how this technology was so disruptive. And by the time you're sending your kids back to school, you're just kind of like, yeah, it kind of just took on some sort of persona of its own and the world doesn't know if it's safe anymore. What do you tell? These people are supposed to be going to school and learn about this technology slash it's banned? I don't get what's happening. We don't even know at a board level. I guarantee that if you're a parent, sometime within the next few weeks, you're going to get an email about what the rules are associated with how this technology can be used in school. And I guarantee it's going to be different than it was last year.
1: Isn't that crazy? Like we have no idea. Like we literally have no idea.
2: We're making the rules as we drive.
1: I would say we're making the rules after we drive. After we drove, it's like we get to the end of the road trip. And we're like, okay, by the way, here's what we're going to do.
2: You know, like, Jerry. Sorry, pardon me. I was just going to say, Jerry pointed out something today about the Toronto Star, where he said to me, Jerry Agar, host of the earlier show, he said that the ombudsman had to write an apology associated with some random AI-generated picture that ran in the newspaper. And all I could think to myself is, somebody read that in print somewhere.
1: Yeah.
2: And probably wondered, what are they talking about?
1: Computers. What are computers?
2: They must have been like, what planet did this report come from? What do you mean? What are you apologizing about? I have no idea. So I just found it quite comical that that's the world we live in now, where you're going to somewhere and print a newspaper, read about AI and think to themselves, okay, somewhere there's another planet happening.
1: Well, in all fairness, we go to AI and find newspaper articles to read. So I guess it should be a fair exchange. It's a good point.
2: Sure.
1: Thinkstart.ca or Mohit.ai. Get connected with Mohit Rajans. As always, you make me feel uneasy, really, is what these conversations do. But we need to have them.
2: Always a pleasure, Shane.
1: He says question
2: Thanks
1: mark.
2: Thanks for having me.
1: Thank you for being here, brother.
2: Take care of yourself.
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7: From the National Newsroom of the Canadian Press, I'm Karen Rebo. The Ontario company that owns the Canadian Air Ambulance that vanished off the coast of Nantucket says it is mourning the six souls aboard. The Gulfstream jet and its four Canadian crew members were transporting a Bermudian patient and their family member from Bermuda to Boston when the plane lost contact early Saturday off Massachusetts. Here's ABC reporter Morgan Norwood.
8: A source telling ABC News officials believe the plane rapidly descended 7,500 feet before hitting the water. Air traffic control audio indicates the pilot may have been coming in blind with electrical problems while a storm loomed ahead.
9: Okay, you declare an emergency.
8: The Coast Guard deploying planes, choppers, and cutters.
7: The U.S. Coast Guard soon recovered debris from the plane 32 kilometers off the island of Nantucket, but says it suspended its search for the missing occupants later Sunday after having searched 7,000 kilometers of ocean. Monday is election day in Quebec. Parti Québécois leader Paul St-Pierre Plamondon says if elected, homelessness, taxes, and community services will be priorities during his first 100 days as premier. The leaders of the Liberal Party and the Coalition Avenir Québec urge voters not to put Plamondon's party in power because of his promise to hold a sovereignty referendum. Conservative leader Éric Duhaime hopes to earn at least 12 seats to gain official party status, while Quebec Solidaire looks to attract progressive voters who support sovereignty but do not back the PQ. A manhunt continues following the deadly homecoming block party 2 hours south of Atlanta. Law enforcement in Vienna, Georgia, describing it as a tragic ending to a weekend-long annual celebration that attracts former residents and people from out of town. Sheriff Craig Peavy says two people in their 20s were fatally shot and dozens of others injured in the overnight hours early Sunday, the sheriff calling it a senseless act of violence.
10: The victims range from 14 to 51 years old. Conditions of the victims at this time range critical to stable.
7: The search for suspects continues. And experts from around the world, including Canada, say the scale of digital technology used by children and youth is a public health issue that needs immediate action to prevent further harm. A series of papers published by The Lancet says the responsibility for keeping young people safe from problematic use of social media must shift to big tech companies and governments. Co-author Jay Shaw says it's easy to think about how technology impacts our health as being about our individual choices, but he says that's not the right way to think about it.
11: We need to think about the design choices and business models of big technology companies that have, you know, built these platforms that are designed for engagement and keep us on. And that's partly, you know, what drives the health related consequences of, you know, the digitization of our lives.
7: This is the Canadian Press. In sports,
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1: All across Canada, this is different in every province, except for the fact that this is not different in every province. Getting a family doctor is tough, doesn't matter where you are, even though provincial health systems are a little bit different. It seems like getting a family doctor, keeping a family doctor can be tough to do. I finally got one. She's amazing. When I moved to Ottawa, and of course, my doctor's on the other side of Ottawa because I moved out of Ottawa now. I'm not giving her up, even if it means driving an hour to go see her. What about family medicine? What about these doctors that work so hard? Why is it difficult to get one? Well, there's a book called Family Rooms, Inside Family Medicine, and some articles that we'll link to in the podcast version of this as well. Dr. Jennifer Wilson, Dr. Carly Jensen, family doctors. Y'all are tough to come by, Jen. It's there seems to be really great ones, and then the next end of the spectrum is no doctor.
15: Yeah.
1: Why?
15: Well, this is exactly why we wrote the book, Shane. So I think right now the stat is 5.7 million Canadians don't have access to a family physician or a primary care team. So we have a massive crisis due to many reasons. We are not attracting young medical students into comprehensive family medicine. We lost a lot of family physicians during the pandemic and since the pandemic. So a lot of challenges facing the specialty of family medicine right now, which is causing a number of physicians to go into more focused practice. So there's many reasons why we have this shortage. And we have a very negative narrative around the specialty due to those very real challenges that we face every day. So Carly and I wanted to do something to contribute to the solution. And we thought, you know what? We love our work. We love the community we work in. We have deep relationships with our patients. We're going to tell some positive stories. We're going to tell some true stories about the impact of family medicine, see if we can shift the narrative a little bit to solve that problem.
1: Now, even more than, if I understand correctly, even more than a big city family doctor, because you guys are outside the city, a more small town, Carly, you guys see all of it.
16: Yeah, we get to see the full breadth, which I think sometimes it might scare some people, but actually, you know, as far as I'm concerned, what makes my job so much fun. Like, I don't know what I'm going to get. In fact, I'll give you an example today. So I'm working as hospitalist, which means I'm looking after people when they're admitted to the floor. And so I saw a bunch of people that were admitted overnight, sent a couple people home. Then I came over to my clinic and I have a student working with me here. So I get to do a little bit of teaching. Now I have this interview. And then when I finish here, I'm going to pop over and do a house visit on one of my patients who's in a retirement home. And so that full breadth gets, I get to use all my skill set, which is what is very enjoyable and rewarding to me as a physician. I really embrace that comprehensiveness.
1: Jennifer, there's a big difference between busy and compressed, right? Like overwhelmed. So doctors generally are kind of go, go, go people. I mean, you don't see many doctors sitting around smoking a cigarette in the smoke pit when they're at work. So, you know, there is a lifestyle to it, but it seems like when it's in balance, it seems, you know, quite awesome, quite efficient.
15: Absolutely. And this is something we spoke about in our book because, I mean, Carly and I, you know, we both have families, we have children to raise, we're both very involved with some global health work. We're both faculty members at the University of Toronto. There's a lot of work to do. There's no shortage of work to do, but we work as part of a team. So we work with a group of family physicians. We have nurses, nurse practitioners. We have a whole primary care team that we work closely with, and we rely on one another to allow us to fulfill all of these commitments we have. And so when you're part of a team and everything doesn't depend on you, and as Carly said, you can work to your full potential, we can find good balance professionally and still have an awesome personal life and hobbies and all the other things that go with it.
1: When young kids go to school, Carly, they sort of get steered in a direction. Oh, I want to be a carpenter. Nah, you don't want to be a carpenter. That's not the trade that's got a big demand. You should be an electrician because we need a lot of electricians right now. I mean, that is one thing our system is guilty of, is sort of skewing people that way. And then you add on, I mean, that's work plus schooling, so 4 years for trades. But then you add on becoming a physician. That's more. It's more lead-up time. Is that what needs to start? Is when young folks say, I want to be a doctor, they have to be told you that being a family physician is equally as rewarding as it is being a plastic surgeon or these other things we hear about?
16: Yeah, I think you've sort of hit it there. Like the medical schools in Canada turn away people all the time. So it's not a shortage of people wanting to go into the profession of medicine by and large. Part of the issue is that when you're in medical school, a lot of the training that you get might be from specialists. And so your exposure to family medicine will be a little bit different unless you're actively seeking it out. Now, there are changes about to try and fix that. So there are some schools that are specifically geared towards creating family physicians. And so the professors that are teaching at those sites are all family doctors, as opposed to bringing in the specialists who might then sort of romance or seduce someone away into a specialty, as opposed to considering family practice. But the big thing really also is just the narrative around it. And that's, again, why we've written this story, because if you look at the news, they just talk about burnout and they talk about paperwork. And like, that's not actually our experience. Not to gaslight other physicians. Like, there certainly are aspects of the job that nobody enjoys, and the paperwork would definitely be one of it. But that's not the majority of what we do, and it certainly, is not the big color items of our practice. So that's really what we need to get out there, so that when someone wants to go into medicine, they recognize that family practice can be incredibly rewarding as a practice.
1: Jennifer, as you look forward in your career, does it worry you that young doctors aren't coming behind you to scoop up all these people you've cared for and gotten to know over the years? I think about that with dentists, for example, mm-hmm. right? Like, is someone going to be able to come in and step in and assume your roster day to day down the road? Is that something that sits in your mind? Because your job's when you leave and you're like, I'm going to retire now. And if nobody has a doctor, that burden must weigh.
15: Yeah. And I mean, Carly and I are in the later stage of our career, so of course it's on our mind, but in fact, we're very hopeful. We have a lot of residents and students that train with us in Uxbridge, and we see what happens when they show up and work with us for 2 weeks or a month or 3 months. You know, they fall in love with the profession the way we have fallen in love with the profession. And it's actually been a great recruitment tool for our community, that the students and residents who come and train with us end up settling and setting down roots and staying with us. So we're really hopeful, because we believe what we've seen is when medical students and residents get exposed to what comprehensive family medicine is like what we practice, they love it. They see themselves in it and often end up pursuing it. So we're hopeful, but we have to do more. We have to get the word out and share

0: just for them, but it, for the people who are thinking about going into medicine, yeah, I think it really does. It demonstrates through stories how full this work can be and how rewarding and full of purpose and meaning. It really is a feed the soul sort of work, which is certainly what Dr. Wilson and I have experienced. And so that's why we want to share with everyone else.
1: A little bit of understanding, too. Family rooms inside family medicine. Family physicians, Dr. Jennifer Wilson, Dr. Carly Jensen. Links to the book itself will be in the podcast description. Well, thank you very much. For me, I couldn't do it. But you guys, thank you very much for sharing the stories with the book. It's great to see you.
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1: A few months ago, we all know the story about America and Venezuela. Now, that same story is being used today, and nobody's talking about it. And my neighbor is from Cuba. I've got a couple of friends, some artists and singers from Cuba. And the reality of the situation is I actually feel kind of ashamed about the fact that I brought it up months ago, and it's taken me this long to get to the conversation. But I did ask my friend, I said, is it really that bad? And he said, yeah. And here's what happened, is that the conversation came up because in the village that I live, he has a guest house across the street. He had a guest come and stay. And one of the guests spoke French, one spoke Spanish. And they got talking about Cuba. And the couple that was visiting said, how can we get in touch? Because we like to send, we normally just donate money, but we would like to send actual clothing and food and all those things. So they had a conversation about it. That's how this came back up again. And it made me realize it's time. Like it was time a long time ago. It's taken too long. America has stopped oil and energy from getting into Cuba. It's just that simple. That's what they've done. It's like this quiet, passive-aggressive overtake. And Donald Trump has said in the past about wanting Cuba. And the people of Cuba, you know, they generally aren't as well connected. They're better now than it was a few years ago. So let's learn a little bit. Julio Fonseca is here. Julio is the co-chair Canadian Network on Cuba. Is there anything that I said there, Julio, that I've missed or been inaccurate on or anything you'd like to add to?
2: You've been quite accurate in your description. And of course, but that's only, you know, like, let's call it a headline. If you go into the story itself, you'll have to begin by saying that the United States of America have imposed a blockade, commercial, financial, on Cuba for more than 65 years. So the policy of the United States government is to make the Cuban government fail in every way possible and sometimes impossible, but they will try it. Now, in the last six months...
1: Before we get to that, Julio, I want to get to the last 6 months, but let me ask you a question about that. In the very beginning of the Cuba, the missile crisis stuff, all that stuff long ago, it started with good cause for concern. That's how it all started. I mean, the political stuff, the communism stuff, that stuff was pretty wild 60 years ago. But it was never updated. And what I don't understand is when everything started to change over the last decade after decade after decade, as Castro went away, things started to change. Like, why was it never updated from so long ago, the mentality about Cuba?
2: Well, not updating the real Cuba is one of their goals, to keep people misinformed like they are doing now. Like, as you know, mainstream media will never question anybody who says anything critical about the Cuban government. But if you say something positive about the Cuban government, they will question you. And sometimes they won't give you the space to express your opinion. So this is a multidimensional war or siege on Cuba. And the goal is to make Cuba appear as a failed state, which it isn't, and that it is absolutely the responsibility of the Cuban government, which is absolutely not true. If it weren't for all these sanctions and measures and punitive measures, etc., Cuba would not be doing this bad.
1: Okay, last 6 months, tell me what it's been like for you and your family and friends from Cuba.
2: Yeah, well, you mentioned January the 3rd when the United States of America illegally invaded militarily a country and kidnapped its constitutional president. So that had never happened in that openly before. So after that, of course, the contracts that Cuba had with Venezuela ceased to exist. So Cuba didn't receive any more fuel according to contracts signed by both countries.
1: And Cuba was getting most of their oil and energy from Venezuela, yeah?
2: That's right. Well, as far as I know. But then only one tanker has been able to reach Cuba in 8 months. And that was the Russian tanker that by a miracle was allowed to enter Cuba. The United States presses on all companies not to sell fuel to Cuba. So Cuba cannot trade as a sovereign state, as any other sovereign state. So how can a country survive without energy? They know it can't. However, Cuba has shown that it can resist, and it is resisting. Cuba is actually now the fastest growing country with sustainable energy held by China. So Cuba is trying to solve its problems. But the siege is immoral. It is the equivalent of a naval blockade. It is an act of war. And it is an act of war on the innocent population of a country, simply because the United States does not like their government.
1: So it's the wildest thing, because you're careful what you wish for, right? Like, if you go back the 60 years and the communism thing, and then who does the country turn to for help? Well, they turn to the most powerful and the ones who are willing to help. And careful what you wish for, because Mexico's been through this too when it comes to China and influence, right? So I get that part. It's wild to me that at least it was shared from perspective that the best part of all of this is that because it's been hardship in Cuba for so long, that people are quite used to shortages, power going in and out, internet going in and out, all of these things being quite consistently inconsistent. So the ability for them to be tenacious, to be versatile and to deal with all of this is actually quite the gift that they've received, because the Cuban people have been able to navigate this a little bit differently. Because if we were going through this in Canada, we would all be starving by Tuesday.
2: Yeah, Cuba is facing this with a lot of creativity and with a lot of dignity, because most Cubans, the majority of Cubans, do not want to be a colony of the United States. The majority of Cubans defend their right to self-determination, and they will resist. The people of Cuba have resisted for almost 70 years, and I'm certain that it will continue to resist with dignity.
1: So what do we do as Canadians, Julio? I mean, I said it so many months ago. It's taken too long to be able to talk about it. I mean, why isn't anybody talking about America's newly pressed thumb on Cuba? What do we do as Canadians?
2: Well, let's talk about what the Canadian people, which is not the same as the Canadian government, what the Canadian people can do. We are aware. I live here in Toronto, and I know for sure that without an exception, everybody who goes to Cuba comes with a smile in their face. And they talk about how friendly the Cuban people are, how humble, how happy they are, despite their limitations and the shortages, etc. And I know that Canadians have a place in their heart for Cubans. What the Canadian people can do is, we are the Canadian Network on Cuba, and we have a campaign called No War on Cuba. If you go to CanadianNetworkOnCuba.ca, you will find all the information and ways in which you can donate.
1: Julio Canseca is here. Why aren't we talking about Cuba when Cuba is under the squeeze economically in such a bad way? We're going to learn more about how we can all help out, what's really going on. Coming up next, Shane Hewitt and the Night Shift.
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1: Julio Conseca is here. The squeeze is on Cuba. Julio, how can Canadians have an impact?
2: We keep raising funds to help Cuba, to send containers, etc. However, in the last 3 months or so, we have not been able to send a single container. After we sent about 23 containers with humanitarian aid to Cuba on our own, an organization of the civil society. So imagine what the government can do. The government of Canada has taken, let's not dip my hands too deep in here. I understand their troubles with the United States, because the United States, it's trying to make life impossible for Cubans, but it is also violating the sovereignty of Canada, of Mexico, and everybody else. And I understand that the Canadian government has that. But the Canadian, we have asked repeatedly the Canadian government to help us send aid to Cuba. They came up with two packages, I think one of 5 million, another package of 8 million. That is not enough. Cuba needs energy. Cuba needs food. Cuba needs medical supplies. I think the Canadian government should take a more proactive stance against the injustice being inflicted on the Cuban people, and not only denounce, but do something to help.
1: Why is it, do you think, that the world, and I don't even think this is actually a political answer, I think the answer is just quite human, but why do you think nobody's talking about this? I mean, we know the politics. I mean, for the Canadian government to speak out for Cuba when the American government has got their thumb on Cuba, especially when they're trying to do trade and everything else that's going on in Canada right now, you can kind of understand why they walk gingerly on this topic. I'll leave that up to them to decide with the encouragement to get something done. But when we look at the rest of the world and the fact that nobody's talking about it, why do you think the world doesn't talk about Cuba after all these years? Is it just misunderstood?
2: Well, actually, in my view, it's not the world. The world, the peoples of the world everywhere are in solidarity with Cuba, in Europe, in Canada, even in the United States, in Latin America, in Asia. It is the governments that do not represent the opinion of the people who elected them, because this is the government's, because official positions and statements have to be issued by the governments. The governments have the capacity to exercise pressure, to promote dialogue and understanding among different countries. But they are not. They are not because, as you can see, and everybody who's listening, we are under the dictatorship of whatever Washington decides. So nobody wants to upset Washington. Nobody wants to upset Donald Trump. Regardless, we are all seeing the injustice because it is there. It is there for us to see. However, the governments have a more conservative position, and with the exception of countries like Mexico, Russia, and China, and Vietnam, who are actively trying to help, nobody else is. And they are aware that it is not, as you said, a political matter. It is a matter of human rights. Every country has the right to trade with whoever they wish. But
1: Canadians have seen that. I mean, we've seen that for ourselves. It's interesting. I don't know that the countries like Russia and China help because they're nice. I think they help because it's opportunistic. I think they help because it's an opportunity to poke at the United States. And You know, and I think that it is an opportunity to sort of stick their nose in places that go on. And I can't disagree. In fact, I do agree with everything that you just said. But we, the people, we also have the opportunity to amplify it and to talk about it. And we've seen this before. We've seen this with social topics, news topics, all kinds of things when politicians misbehave, that when sometimes the cycle of conversation just gets so loud, the government can't ignore it. It doesn't mean that they're not going to do anything. And look, you're an organization, a charity organization. Nobody knows better the wheels of the lobby and the gatekeepers than charity organizations when it comes to the Canadian government and all governments. The reality is, though, is that we're also not talking about it, Julio. Like, we're not. Like, you and I mean, my friends around me are not talking about Cuba. And I have a friend who's from Cuba. He moved here when he was 29 years old, right? I have another friend who's a singer who is one of the most popular of Cuban singers. And so the reality of it is that why aren't we as the citizens, like, we have just as much power, Julio. We need to inspire people to get more plugged into this without the understanding that we have enough on our plates right now because we ourselves are protecting ourselves going, whoa, whoa, whoa, my life, my world, my work, all of this stuff is also in jeopardy. I mean,
2: yep.
1: It's simple, but it's not easy, Julio.
2: Yeah, well, we need to raise awareness. The Canadian Network on Cuba, and I am also with the Association of Cubans in Toronto. We have an Association of Cubans, that defend the dignity of Cuba and defend the right of Cuba to self-determination. So we have many events monthly, and the last Sunday of every month we have a protest across from the U.S. consulate here in Toronto to demand the end of the siege against the Cuban families.
1: Yeah. We're people across the country right now. Do you have connections to Montreal, Vancouver, Victoria? I mean, this show is across the country. I mean, do you guys have connections to other organizations?
2: The Canadian Network on Cuba is formed by 25 associations of groups in solidarity with Cuba all over Canada. In all those places, there are the members of the Canadian Network on Cuba. And they have their own events of solidarity and to raise awareness and to raise funds. They do.
1: Okay. It breaks my heart, you know, even in the hospitality part. I mean, you go looking for the resorts and whatever, and you know, the resorts have access to do things a little differently. Generally, they're big name resorts, right? So some of them can take care of themselves. Some of them can't. I mean, the prices to go to Cuba right now are really quite amazing. And the question mark everybody always says is, yeah, but are you going to get out, right? Like aviation fuel, all those things. And I get why people are scared, Julio. I mean, is that something we should be considering, is to look at that? That seems dicey for some people to travel.
2: Unfortunately, the Canadian government has issued a travel advisory to Cuba. We are aware that security is never a problem in Cuba. Not only for Canadians, who Cubans love, but for any foreigner in Cuba, security is pretty safe. So despite that travel advisory, friends of Cuba have traveled and keep traveling to Cuba through third countries, through Panama, through Mexico, through the Bahamas, and even through Miami, because there are no flights to Cuba in Canada. But there are daily flights to Cuba from Miami and Tampa to different destinations in Cuba. We don't have flights because the airlines say that they cannot go over this travel advisory.
1: Yeah.
2: But again, it is the Cuban people who's suffering. And we, who have family in Cuba, have to consider it twice because it is very expensive. It is very expensive to do it. However, people are doing it, and they are carrying supplies, small supplies with them, small packages, when they go to Cuba as well.
1: All right, if you want to get connected, Julio Fonseca, am I saying it right? Francesca?
2: No, Fonseca.
1: Fonseca. God, yeah. Sorry, bud. Thank you.
2: No problem.
1: Co-chair, Canadian Network on Cuba, CanadianNetworkOnCuba.ca to get connected. Thank you, brother. We will talk about this again.
2: Thank you very much.
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0: And there's another. Add yours.
3: 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This is a proven thing.
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1: Canada has a 3.5% dilemma. That's the piece Richard Shimuka, military expert, McDonnell Laurier, has written. We need to understand what Canada is doing. First of all, I suppose, 3.5% of what, Mr. Military Expert Richard Shimuka?
2: Well, thanks for having me, Shane. So 3.5% of GDP is a target that Canada agreed to with other NATO states last year. It's basically an objective to ensure that there's enough funding so that the European states can actually defend themselves in the face of Russian and potentially Chinese aggression. Now, the reality of that agreement, which was done at the Hague summit, was largely to placate the United States, which has long sort of said that Europe has not spent its fair share. And this is not just the Trump administration that's been saying this. This has gone back as far back as even the Bush administration.
1: Like, we truly have not done our fair share.
2: Oh, no, 100%. But yeah. I mean, of that group, Canada is actually in the lowest rung of that. So you can remember at the end of the Harper government that we basically dipped under 1% of GDP. And for a long time, under Trudeau, we had actually resisted going anywhere past 1.3% or something like that of GDP. So we've long been in that group, but the United States hadn't really cared that much about it until you really saw a concerted push by the Trump administration to deal with this.
1: And I would guess that not only are we not committed to 3.5%, even if we had the money today, we don't even have the infrastructure set up of having a place to spend it.
2: Sure. So, no, I would say the government has committed to the 3.5% of GDP by 2035.
1: That's good.
2: Yeah. So, and the Carney government has actually, and Prime Minister Carney himself has stated several times, but you're directly on point. So let me give an example of what happened in the UK just recently. You had the defense minister under Keir Starmer resign because he said, yeah, you made this 3.5% objective by 2035, but you need to hit 3% by 2030 because we can't spend all that money that quickly to get to 3.5% 2035, right? That was one of the major things he sort of resigned over, and then Keir Starmer resigned himself, and we have a new government in the UK. Canada's not even going to hit 3% or anything close to that in 2030 by the current budget objectives. I think we'll probably hit somewhere 2.8 or something like that, or even less, maybe 2.5. And so somehow, magically, the government is going to spend, you know, basically $50 or $60 billion more in the next year on year. It's just, there's just no capacity to do that. Because we have not spent for so many years, you've not built the sort of the infrastructure and the human sort of ability to do a lot of these roles that you're talking about to implement these projects. Takes decades of experience by a senior project manager to think about, how do I make this program work? What's the sort of the technical requirements here? How does this work together with our overall strategy? That's a skill base that nowhere else exists within Canada, mm-hmm. right? You have to develop that within Department of National Defense and the government of Canada overall. And because that doesn't exist there, there's no way you can just replicate this on the fly. And so you have a real capacity constraint going forward to actually achieve that, if that was even achievable by the budget numbers.
1: I to use that example of a swing and a miss, if you will, I'll take the political or the Canadian resident side and say, this sounds like a recipe to spend a bunch of money to say we spent the money that becomes grossly ineffective or gets pissed away on stuff we don't need. Is that a potential problem?
2: Oh, it's a problem. I would probably just change it just slightly if you want to give it a little. So we've seen in the past year here, this government and, you know, to some extent under the Trudeau government, that there's a push towards what we call sovereign capabilities, that this has to be done in Canada because we're worried about the United States and the reliability and all that. The problem is that, and it's always wrapped up in this idea that, well, Canada can do everything as good as everybody else. And that's just not the case. Like, I don't mean that to be rude, but I'm kidding. I'm not, like, trying to, yep. you know, try to, you know,
1: slam us. We are allowed to be good at some things and not good at others.
2: Exactly, yeah. Right? We don't produce microchips in the scale, anywhere near the scale that's required. We don't produce some of the very high-tech capabilities that are required, right? And historically, like even during the Second World War, we built tens of thousands of aircraft. We didn't build a single aircraft engine that was mounted onto them.
1: Great example, yeah.
2: Right, and that's just the reality. You think about any part of our economy, it's a supply chain, right? So the reality is that there's now this push, oh, we're going to do all these sovereign capabilities in Canada, and it's kind of attractive because it's a seductive logic that we're going to do this and it's great. Anything Canadians can do, we can do just as good. And it's not really based in reality. And if we do try to do it, it's going to be a significantly higher cost to develop it, to buy, because there's not the sort of production scale or demand in Canada. And it's just going to eat into the budget that we have for all these other military requirements that we won't be able to buy, let's say, a certain type of missile that's really critical for the Navy or for the Army, right? Because we spent so much of this budget on these unique, as they're kind of colloquially referred to as unicorns, that aren't really utilized by anybody else. And they're often for specific Canadian requirements that, you know, they've been kind of hyped up as being, well, this is exactly what we need only for this. It's like, yeah, but nobody else has that requirement. We have examples. One best example is we replaced the Sea King helicopter with the CH-148 Cyclone. And it was said, oh, we are going to export this thing because it's more survival and all that. We never exported the Cyclone. And now we have a capability that is just really difficult to sustain and doesn't have all the capabilities it needs. And it eats up a big portion of the budget for the anti-submarine warfare requirements of the Air Force and the Navy. And it's a real challenge.
1: Well, and has proven to have some flaws that have been hard to deal with, too.
2: Yes.
1: So it's fascinating. Is this just sort of repeat of all things? I mean, I realize submarines has somewhat changed over the last few months, but icebreakers, Coast Guard ships, submarines, like this seems to be the kind of the same old pattern, same old patterning.
2: It depends on what area, because I think shipbuilding is an area that Canada does need to have some of it. Icebreakers, we will need a lot of ice. We will actually have a large proportion of, you know, the Western world's icebreaker fleet. So it's okay. You know, those are areas to make. And we made a long-term decision early on, you know, in the 2010s and 2000s that the national shipbuilding strategy was going to be the way we're going to. That's fine. In some areas, absolutely, right? We can do that. Again, our major combat vessels have U.S. and allied systems in them. Like, we're going to have that integration that's going to occur. In some other areas, like if you're thinking about production of, let's say, large amounts of drone systems, long-range missiles and all that, Canada's just not going to have the capacity or the money to sustain this individually. And we're going to have to look to partner it or just buy it abroad and just accept the reality of that, right? And the government has made an objective that going to get 70% of procurement from inside Canada. That's not realistic, straight up. That's just, there's no country. If you look at even the drones that Russia is using in Ukraine today, a huge amount of the components are coming from outside of Russia,
1: right?
2: That's a country that's really trying to like internalize all its supply chains, right? So the reality is that Canada's going to have to do this. And if we're going to try to kind of keep pushing a lot of these bespoke solutions that are only for Canada because we want to sustain Canadian industry in an unsustainable sort of way, this is going to happen. And if the budget goes down, which is probably my contention, we're not going to hit this 3.5% GDP. We're going to hit probably 2.8 or something like that. Then you have a real challenge. That's where it's like you cannot sustain these solutions because of the lack of budget and lack of monies that are available.
1: Canada's 3.5% dilemma. How many helmets can you have anyway? Richard Shimuka is here as always. Thank you, sir, for the insights. Good for Canadians to know.
2: Thanks for having me.
0: Waxing poetic.
3: I have no problem foregoing a whole year. I have four kids in the education system, locking up for a year.
0: Thinking out loud.
4: We're not teaching woke stuff in the class. I teach math. I'd love for there to be cameras in the classroom. But these people who call in are so obviously anti-teachers.
0: Making a point.
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8: From the National Newsroom of the Canadian Press, I'm Karen Rebo. The U.S. Coast Guard has suspended its search for a missing medical transport plane. And Hamilton, Ontario-based Latitude Air Ambulance says the six people aboard are presumed dead. The Gulfstream jet disappeared early on Saturday while flying from Bermuda to Boston, carrying four Canadian crew members, as well as a Bermudian patient and a family member. Here's ABC's Morgan Norwood.
9: The Canadian Registered Air Ambulance left L.F. Wade International Airport in Bermuda around 12:41 Saturday morning. At 2 a.m., roughly 80 minutes later, the FAA losing contact with the Gulfstream G-100. A source telling ABC News officials believe the plane rapidly descended 7,500 feet before hitting the water.
8: According to air traffic control audio, the plane's pilot had reported electrical problems and declared an emergency as the jet approached the Massachusetts coast before losing contact. A debris field was found sometime later, about 32 kilometers off Nantucket. Officials searched an area covering more than 7,000 kilometers for any sign of the plane's six occupants and suspended operations later on Sunday. An American man is due to appear in a Saskatchewan court on Monday after Mounties say a woman and two girls were killed after a truck trying to pass a semi collided with an SUV. RCMP say they responded to a call for the crash on a rural road near Foam Lake, southeast of Saskatoon, at around noon Friday. Three people in the SUV, including the 40-year-old woman driving the car, an 8-year-old girl and a 5-year-old girl, were pronounced dead at the scene. Police say a man who was also in the SUV was taken to hospital. The semi driver was not injured, but the truck's driver and two passengers were. RCMP say a 40-year-old man from Sumter, South Carolina, is charged with three counts each of dangerous operation of a motor vehicle causing death and dangerous operation of a motor vehicle causing bodily harm. Parliamentarians are back in Ottawa after their constituency week with debate on a key piece of legislation and a new government bill on the agenda. Canadian Press reporter John Kennedy tells us the conversation will focus on Bill C-39. That's legislation the government hopes to use to speed up major project decisions, create areas for pre-approved projects, and reduce the number of strikes and lockouts.
10: It's set to be referred to committee study, and the House is expected to create a special committee to study the wide-ranging 243-page bill. Procurement Minister Joelle Lightbound has put a new piece of legislation on notice focused on how the government purchases things for national defense and security.
8: Across the aisle, the Conservatives plan to put forward a motion for the government to encourage diesel production and extend the pause on fuel excise taxes until next Canada Day. Voters in Quebec head to the polls today after the province's main party leaders make their final appeals. This is the Canadian Press.
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12: Okay. Evan Solomon was on earlier today, and as I was saying with Leslie Roberts, it's interesting, and I like Evan. I always like that when people are like, yeah, and he's a friend of mine. But watch out. Evan Solomon, when he's being interviewed, I'm always wondering, like, he used to not allow people to get off the ropes in cornering them. I just think this whole thing with Canada trying to regulate AI is a bit of a joke. I don't know that internet value borders. I don't think there are checkpoints for the border, so we can come up with all sorts of plans, but I'm not sure what that will matter if Donald Trump south of the border is okay with pedal to the metal with AI.
13: And your personal data from deepfakes, from predatory pricing, setting up a regulator, which we've proposed to do in this legislation, that can finally hold big tech to account for the first time with real financial penalties. Those are real issues.
12: So he's talking about making up deepfakes, which if you don't know, if you have some sort of enemy and you want to make a nude video of them, that's what he's talking about there. But what about globally regulating or a handful of countries coming up with regulations that aren't respected by other countries?
13: I do think that not only our government, but the world's going to have to work together to make sure that there's safe, responsible AI.
14: What does that mean?
13: Well, it means that AI that's aligned, that doesn't go, quote, rogue, and we have to absolutely have transparency. We have to have cooperation on model release. And this isn't the first time that there's been global cooperation on very powerful technologies. We've got to make sure that we're preserving what's beneficial. There's lots of different type of AIs that are working, sovereign AIs that are Canadian that are working. But what's happening at the frontier?
12: Okay, so let's talk to Mohit Rajans. I want everybody to check out thinkstart.ca. He's an AI and digital media consultant. So in that clip, there were other clips where we talked about working with other countries that weren't America. But I wonder, and I wonder what is possible there if everybody's not on the same page. Is it just muddy? Because the internet, as I said earlier, doesn't respect borders.
14: We're in a little bit of a word salad with all of these terms. If you think about it, what does any of it, how do I test if something is sovereign, if a technology is sovereign? How will I know if that same system that you said you're testing is the one that I'm using at work? And if it's not the one I'm using at work, who do I notify? Do I notify the government? And is it safe? Do I get an email from somebody that this AI technology I've been using for 2 years is one of the ones that's been actually infiltrated by foreign powers? That's what I don't understand about all of this. When my child goes to use an AI app, are they going to be reprimanded at school for using it? Or is this part of that literacy plan that they're supposed to take in this 3-hour adoption course that somebody has been yelling about? None of this is coming from the same microphone. And that's what's worrying me the most about how this technology is being used.
12: It's like all of the broadcast regulations that we have to live up to, that the internet or podcasts don't have to. But Evan, and I get it, it's his job, but he's telling us we're doing all the right things. That I don't think at the end of the day, if Canada's doing all the right things and then a handful of other countries, it's going to matter.
14: I don't blame Mr. Solomon for how confusing the world is. Not only that, I don't blame him for how many different interests are at stake. So a lot of people try to equate the same idea of what's happening in the world with sort of digital transformation and the internet, et cetera, et cetera. This is every single industry at once that is connected in through technology. So he might go to bat for one sense of the technology being an advocate for one industry, and that might decimate another one in the near future. So it's not like he's operating from a playbook that already exists. He has a political issue, he's got a business issue, and he's got obviously a personal issue when it comes down to society that he's got to factor into all of his messaging.
12: So it's probably unfair for me to question, well, what is he doing when the internet's not going to respect our border? At the same time, you want the country to be doing the right thing and be on the right side of history, even if it might not mean anything. Maybe it's our presence that can convince people after the midterms that maybe we want to slow things down. And if America slows things down, it's probably the leader in that industry that we would need.
14: No, I'm sorry, Jim. I think that we're having two separate conversations here. I don't believe that we in Canada are going to be able to dictate or even have a seat at the table when it comes down to the slowdown attempt that is going to be needed in order to protect people from what's happening with AI. I think Canada has been trying to regulate the quote-unquote internet since before ChatGPT, and now Minister Solomon is signaling that Canada
12: is it just America? Is it just whatever America lands on that the rest of the world is going to have to absorb? Because China doesn't want to take the pedal off the metal either.
14: It depends on how we procure technology. You know, we're in a situation where we import the best of what's happening in the world. So it depends entirely on where our source of import is. Right now, we're not building these systems. I don't see a pure sovereign system in Canada that doesn't rely on some foreign power somehow. It doesn't make sense. We have to share knowledge and share business practices with the rest of the world. So that's where I think that the reset of this conversation is important. There's too many consequences for us that are set up for us to fail right now. So the right question is, how do we asynchronously change this? AI adoption meant something 1 year ago that was entirely different than it means today. And we need to make that clear.
12: Mohit, always great to talk, and people should check out thinkstart.ca for everything that's going on in AI and digital conversations. Thinkstart.ca. Mohit, thank you very much for your time.
14: Jim, always a pleasure. Thanks for having me.
11: This is Jim Richards on News Talk 1010, Toronto.
12: Okay. I've got down here my experience at Massey Hall it's a topic. It could have happened anywhere. And it's happened to me before. I don't know if it's happened to you. But a lot of people telling me to calm down. And I was yelling at a guy. There was one time at Canadian Tire, I was waiting to use the washroom. And stop me if you've heard this story, anybody, because I've told it a million times. The dude leaves the washroom that I was waiting. It was like just the one washroom like you would have in your house kind of washroom that they have at Canadian Tire. The dude comes out and I go in and I realize that he has not cleaned up sufficiently, let's just say. I chased him. So he was going to check out and I chased him screaming like a lunatic. Yelling at him, why didn't he flush? Is that a reasonable response? Would you co-sign on that being a response? Using a public washroom and me turning into a lunatic. So here we are at Massey Hall. It's a swanky affair. It's the Canadian Songwriters Hall of Fame. We're in the back venue. It's called TD Music Hall. It is the back venue, a smaller venue for about 500, but it is the pre-show party, and that's where the post-party was as well. In the washroom, there's only one stall. The washroom is busy. I'm waiting for the stall. Dude comes out of... I can't believe I'm doing this as a topic. Dude comes out of the stall, and he's got... Fine. He's got the toilet seat lined with toilet paper. I'm going in there as the next person, and he leaves like there's no problem. Like, a lot of people will leave the public washroom like that. But now I have this dude who doesn't want to clean up after himself, has lined the toilet with toilet paper, and I start screaming at him to get back in there and clean up. I didn't know who the hell the guy was. I saw him later at every, you know, big wig in the music business is like giving him a hug and happy to see him. I don't know who he is. I'm screaming at him to go back in there and clean up. And everybody's telling me to calm down. Do I need to calm down? Is that not the proper response that you've waited for a stall? It opens up. And you see the guy leaving is the dude that lines the seat with toilet paper. He leaves it there. And I'm the one who's supposed to stay calm. 416-872-1010. I think that's a reasonable response. Does anybody disagree with me? If you're waiting to use a stall and the person leaves... And leaves their toilet, the seat lined with toilet paper and doesn't clean up after themselves, would you not call the person out? I thought everybody would be with me. I thought everybody would be like, yeah, go back in there. No, I didn't expect this, really. Everybody, like, maybe it's a scene from a movie where everybody starts chanting with me and I'm the big hero for calling out the dirty washroom stall user. But everybody looked at me and one dude's like, you got to calm down. I think that is the proper response. For once, Ben thinks I'm a lunatic. I do not think I'm a lunatic. I think I'm a decent human being who would like to leave a... I'd like to leave the spot the way that it's meant to be. And I don't want to burden somebody else because I think I'm a prissy princess and need to line the toilet. Well, if you guys want to do that, do it. But you can't touch it after it's been used. I don't think that I don't think I'm the lunatic. Rob, what do you say? Was I unreasonable?

0: owes you money. He's owed it to you for 2 years. You finally bring it up. Somehow you're the jerk.
1: You're the jerk. Good point. Back to back. No, that was a Jerry. 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Jerry, go ahead. Am I the lunatic there?
2: 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No, you're not, because if I was beside you, I would have grabbed them and I would have made them pick it up.
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2: 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We traveled Europe last month, and I'll tell you something. 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You leave a mess like that, man, it's not one person calling you out. It's everybody calling you out.
1: 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Common sense prevails. Thank you very much, Jerry.
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2: You know, it's a good feeling when everybody agrees with you. It doesn't happen a lot, folks, but just one for the ages, the last topic we just did, and thank you very much for your support is what I would like to say. If you're just joining us, I'll give you that thumbnail sketch of the topic. I was at the, I think it's the TD Music Hall. It's the new venue that they put seats. It doesn't seat in. It's a standing room, as far as I know. Or at least it was set up that way. Maybe they can pull out seats. Point is, they have one men's room, maybe five stalls, one urinals, one stall. I was waiting for the stall to come open. Dude walks out of the stall, and he had left his toilet paper-lined toilet seat. And I called him out on it. And everybody was telling me to relax. And everybody said, no, that's an outrage. You should have called him out on it. So why win again when it comes to broadcasting? It's just a fantastic feeling. And thank you very much for all of the text messages. Okay, hockey starts tonight. Or does it? I see that the NFL has actually... Roger Goodell of the NFL... realized that it was important for the sake of some fans who can't afford cable, if you still have cable. Hey, you don't have cable? You can get just the TSN app. Sportsnet, you can do the same sort of thing if you've cut cable. The Sportsnet package, and they have hockey, is, I think, around $30 a month. That could be a lot of money for a lot of people. All they want to do is watch their hockey. Now, that's the easy way to do that. Although, I guess Sportsnet is an app. If you don't have Sportsnet and you don't have Prime, getting Sportsnet is basically the same as getting Prime. It's paying for something that you don't usually need. But now you'd have to get Prime and Sportsnet in order to watch hockey. There's still NHL hockey on TSN, but if you've cut cable, you would have to get TSN as well. So, Sebastian Higgins is the director of strategic communications, and what he's about to do is do some strategic communicating campaigns and engagement with Friends of Canadian Media. Thank you very much, Sebastian. Thank you for being my friend. I am in the media.
3: Of course. Thanks for having me.
2: What is Friends of Canadian Media?
3: Yeah, so we're a nonpartisan citizens movement, and what we do is we stand up for Canadian voices in Canadian media. So whether it's public broadcasting, news, entertainment, culture, or online civil discourse, basically what we do is we work to protect and defend Canada's cultural sovereignty and the healthy democracy that that sustains.
2: Okay. The NHL, though, is a private entity. It's not government-owned, but you would like to make it illegal for the NHL games not to be on free Canadian TV?
3: No. So what we're calling for is a anti-siphoning list, which is a policy tool that exists in various jurisdictions around the world. And what it is it's designed to protect public access to events that are deemed to be to have national or cultural significance. So we're not disallowing, this policy would not disallow private broadcasters from even gaining the rights to these sporting events or culture events necessarily, but they would make it so that these events would not be locked behind paywall. So in other words, there would be universal access to these events, whether it's allowing public broadcasters first dibs on broadcasting rights or compelling private broadcasters to share the feed for something like the Stanley Cup Finals, just so everyone can have access.
2: Oh, only for the Stanley Cup Finals. By the way, I would like to throw out the phone lines as we talk to Sebastian here. How many of you would love to watch hockey, but you can't afford to buy one of these packages? 416-872-1010. Clearly, with the money game in many of these leagues, the salaries are crazy, and half the way they pay for it is having us pay $13,000 for one beer when we go down to a game, and or paying for the rights to stream it. These companies are dropping billions of dollars to get the rights to the NHL or the NBA or the NFL, and they've got to pay for it some way, so they put it behind a paywall. It wouldn't make any sense to then have your law come into effect and say, hey, you got to offer it up for free.
3: Well, again, we're not saying that they wouldn't be allowed to have exclusive rights even to these sporting events or sporting leagues. But what we're saying is we're asking them to share the wealth a little bit. We're saying, like you said, Canadians are paying through the nose for various different subscription services. And this is just one more on top now to even just watch one game of hockey a week, which is what they have on Saturday nights.
2: So what does share the wealth mean? Maybe we need to get a little clearer. You're saying one game a week, so the only change really is that we can't watch Hockey Night in Canada anymore on CBC, right, on Saturday nights. Power to the CBC in pointing out that the PWHL will be on Saturday nights for people who appreciate that brand of hockey, and it is, I think, great hockey, but that's not where the NHL fan is. You're just looking for one game a week?
3: Well, basically what we're looking for is access to national cultural events that are important. So it's not necessarily that it's on a specific night or that it was Saturday night. It's that Hockey Night in Canada was a national institution that brought Canadians together from coast to coast to coast.
2: Yeah.
3: And that's what we don't want to lose. So if we put these behind paywalls, we put these on various subscription services like you were talking before, they lose that kind of national significance, the natural cultural significance where everyone's watching together at the same time on the same channel. So whether it's, you know, one hockey game a week that has special significance because everyone's watching, or stuff like the Olympics or even the World Juniors, something that allows Canadians to at least for one moment all watch something and share it together.
2: So I'm just trying to do the math here on how much it would cost me to have TSN, Sportsnet, and Prime if I was a fan of all of those games. I guess the other way to do it would be to buy the NHL package, which is probably, and I don't have it in front of me, about $150. But you're talking about the people who are going to be left behind who might not have the ability to do that. And I just wonder, I'm not sure that we can... You're looking for a law that would force some of the people who own these rights, who are making money off of these subscriptions, to make a game available, say, I don't know, on the local Rogers station, rather that they could get, I guess you could get it over the air or with cable.
3: Yeah, there's various different ways of doing it, and different jurisdictions do it in different ways. So we would definitely... What we want is for the government to direct the CRTC to investigate this and to come up with a recommendation that works for Canada's unique broadcasting system. And that's the core of the campaign that we're running right now, getting Canadians to write their MPs and get behind this kind of policy direction.
2: There is a cheap way to do it, I guess. If you had all of those different streaming services, if you had Sportsnet, if you had TSN, if you had Prime, you're just over $800. But again, I don't know how much the league pass costs, but usually it's about, I think, $150. Okay, thank you very much for your time, Sebastian.
3: Thank you very much.
2: When you've had these efforts in the past, how responsive has the CRTC been?
3: So the CRTC has been hard at work, as you might be aware, with similar regulations to protect Canadian content. They're knee deep in that right now. So they're quite busy and they're quite responsive to the needs of Canadians and the policy directives from our elected officials. And so this would be something else on their plate, but we think that they're well equipped to investigate it and to make the appropriate recommendations.
2: Okay, I appreciate it. Thank you very much. Sebastian Higgins is the Director of Strategic Communications, Campaigns, and Engagement with Friends of Canadian Media. I remember I was in a Publix in Florida visiting my parents, and it was just after Christmas. It was one of the playoff games, and people were griping about the fact that there was a playoff game that was behind a paywall. I think it was Netflix. Maybe it wasn't a playoff game, but it was an important game to determine the playoffs. People were really, really, really angry. I think, man, things change, folks. And I don't know that... I think The train has left the train. The train has left the station on this, and people aren't going to be standing around any longer saying, yeah, yeah, yeah, we got to get that back on TV where you can access it for free. That's not going to happen. Maybe you can go down to a bar, but you'd still have to, what, milk one beer or one Diet Coke for 3 hours? The train has left the station on that.
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2: This story I kind of found hard to believe. I do believe that somebody's got a right to their religion, but when you're at work, it's not the time to be preaching to people and stuff like that. So I found this story hard to believe that somebody would think that they're okay to do that. Man, I wish everybody the best relationship with their God. I don't really, as long as the intersection between your God and other people who might not be a believer in what you believe is okay, that you allow other people to live and love and do whatever they want, and you're not going to pound your religion down somebody's throat, more power to you. I'm not going to say. It's not important. But this story this morning that I saw, it's in the National Post. Sunera Chowdhury was on earlier in Jerry's show with Deb Hutton. A woman had been told numerous times her faith is very important to her. She was told to, you guys know what a signature on an email is, right? It's like, what does mine say? I think mine says Jim Richards, host, 4 until 6. And then I think it says my hours might not be the same as yours, because when I was working evenings, somebody would be like, why are you emailing me at 10 o'clock at night? Well, I don't expect you to respond at 10 o'clock at night. So we just say our hours might vary, may vary, but it doesn't matter. There's no religious symbol in there. Do you think you have the right to a religious symbol on your signature at work? You're emailing clients. You're emailing all sorts of different people associated within business. And on your signature, you have a cross. And I just wonder how many people think that's appropriate if you're told to take it down, because our signature is our signature. We're not like, okay, like, imagine if everybody was allowed to do that, and maybe that would be better. We got to get everybody to have the religious signature, and some people are going to be of all different faiths that are under the great country of Canada, and everybody's going to have a different signature. But we have this one person who is coming off as a Christian, and I don't know how that comes off to you, because seems these days that Christianity kind of colors outside of the lines, and it's open to interpretation what that means. That's not TD's take, that's my take. Do you think that that is a reasonable, that it's reasonable to fire somebody for that? Sunera Chowdhury on earlier today, she's an employment lawyer.
13: People think that they have the right to freedom of expression, carte blanche, but that's not true in the workplace, particularly for private employers, Deb. You do not have the right to say whatever you want when you're at work. Of course, you must comply to the rules of your employer. Most employers are private. And so if your employer has certain business standards that they want you to meet, you often, as an employee, will have to comply with them.
2: She's relatively new. So this is the TD insurance branch of their company. She's relatively new at TD. She's got tons of insurance experience, but relatively new. She's suing for around $400,000, $200,000 for lack of severance and that kind of stuff, given that it looks like she left a job to come to this job. And that would have been around the amount of money, because she's been 25 years in that industry. Does anybody have a problem with that? Firing somebody because they decided that the work signature was going to have their religion embedded in it? I don't see where you think that that's a reasonable place for accommodation. Nobody's saying that you can't wear a cross under your shirt or wherever you might do that, or have any other sort of presentation. They might at a certain point, but you can't do it in the signature at the bottom of your email. Is everybody on the same page, or does somebody want that religious accommodation? Well, I mean, I'm sure we're going to get, well, why does the Sikh dude get to wear his turban? Or why does the Muslim woman get to wear her hijab? There's no picture of her or him. There's no picture of them. Even if there was, I think that that would be okay. That's different than having, hey, I work at TD, praise be the Lord, here's a cross.
13: In the workplace, you're entitled to those too. So if you have a faith-based practice that your employer may need to assist you with, if you have times during the day that you want to pray, if there's a religious retreat you want to go on, your employer will have to work with you on that. That is your right as an employee. But again, when it comes to communicating in the workplace, you'll often have to restrain how you want to communicate based on business standards. So on this case particularly, I don't know that we're going to see some kind of religious discrimination finding here by the Human Rights Commission, simply because the way you hold yourself out as an employee, particularly to clients and the business world at large, is going to be subject to a workplace policy.
2: There is definitely a difference than, you know, wearing hijab or wearing a turban than there is embedding your faith into the work email slogan at the bottom there. Doug, you're on News Talk 1010.
0: Hey, Jim, I just wanted to say, I suppose if they work in a church, then absolutely you can put a cross on your signature, something religious, obviously. But other than that, it would be a no.
2: Yeah, 100%. I agree with you. Thank you very much. And again, there is a religious accommodation. If your religion says you have to pray during the day, they will do that. If you are the same person who is sending off emails with notes of your religion on it, then that's, you know, and again, it's not like, hey, do it, you're fired. It's do it, we'll ask you 1,000 times not to do it any longer, and then you'll get fired. Everyone has a right to be stupid. Thank you very much. I was not sure where that was pertaining to. Might be on this topic. Here is Daniela. Go ahead, Daniela.
21: So, Jim, I pretty agree that the company probably have a nice talk to her and give her a chance to stop doing that. But she was if she's a stubborn lady and she decides to keep going with her faith, I'm sorry, she's paying for the price of it.
2: Yep. She wants to be a martyr. She is definitely going to be a martyr. Thank you, Daniela. Here is Richard on News Talk 1010. Richard?
22: Hey, Jim. Doug stole my comment. I agree 100%. If she wants to put a cross, a religious symbol, on her email signature, it is a church, right?
2: Yeah.
22: When you have an email signature, that represents the company you work for even more than it represents you personally. So TD Bank had every right to get rid of her if she refused to take that down. That's absurd of her part.
2: Yep, I would agree. 416-872-1010. I did think it was an interesting conversation of, I've been in situations, and again, I honestly, like, I hope everybody is living their best life, and if that is a religious life, then, and it brings you peace, and it brings you everything that you want, more power to you. At the intersection, though, of exposing people to it and, you know, using it on your business card or signature, that is entirely different, as Sunira Chowdhury points out.
13: Really, it's not super disruptive to what they are doing day to day. I think every parent, however, in the classroom context, will be able to raise an issue if that sort of political stand really disrupts teaching. If they are taking lunch breaks or breaks where they should be focused on children and focused on their jobs, frankly, and going, and that's bleeding into union type of activities, that's absolutely, I think, grounds for parents to speak up. But I think if it's a quiet collaboration or showing of support, it'll probably be on the line.
2: It's interesting. She talked about what if it's a classroom and you're in front of students all the time. Again, if in the report card the teacher is sending home something that implies her religion, and or there any correspondence with parents, that's different than somebody wearing a hijab or a turban or any Christian sign of their religion in the classroom. I don't think I care about that, but I would if they're getting hold of the parent and there are praise be to Jesus or praise be to Allah or whatever the thing might be, that would be entirely different.
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2: There's a survey, ladies and gentlemen. This is it right here. 87% of you say everyone needs to use their turn signal. Okay, so driving. This is about driving. You're doing that right now. Who has the outlandish take that you don't need to use the turn signal? I do not want to be around the 10% of people who follow me on this. This is their answer, 10% of people. Always use your turn signal. Somebody tell me how this is done. Always use your turn signal unless your intentions are clear. What does that mean? And what is how much is that person paying for insurance? When are your intentions clear? That you're making a U-turn so you don't have to like put your turn signal on three different times before you turn around? What does that actually mean? 1% of people says use your turn signal when you feel like it. 1% say they really aren't needed in general. Another 1% says, I hate them. They're stupid. The turn signal. What is the one thing? I thought turn signals were the one thing that we could all agree on. Why am I yelling? We can't even agree on turn signals. 87% says use them all the time. Again, 10%. Always use them, except when your intentions are clear. Can somebody explain that to me, what they think that means? I guess the implication here is that they're not needed if you're in the turning lane. Okay, I get it. Okay, you're in a turning lane. You don't need it. But if somebody asks you, should you always use your turn signal? I'm not going to go to, well, if I'm in a turning lane, I wouldn't. I would just say yes. What is the one thing right now that you see people doing or you don't think that everybody should do? What I'm asking you is, if the province of Ontario was going to have some sort of advertising campaign to remind all drivers to do this one thing, what would it be? I wouldn't think that it would be, hey, just a suggestion, turn signals. They're optional. I wouldn't have thought that would be needed to be pointed out. But what do you think? When we assume everybody is going to use their turn signal and we have 10% of people, again, I guess they're in a turning lane and they think you don't have to have a turn signal in the turning lane. Or there is no turning lane. No, that doesn't work. 416-872-1010. 416-872-1010. The one thing that I would suggest is life sentence for changing lanes in an intersection. It's illegal to change lanes in a intersection. And it happens all the time in the downtown core. But what do you think? When we talk about driving, the one thing that everybody needs to do, only 87% could agree that it was the turn signal. get out of the fast lane. What else is there that everyone needs to do? 416-872-1010. 416-872-1010. Always great to hear from George. George, go ahead.
4: Hey, Jimbo, I live in Brampton. I hate U-turns in the middle of the intersection. They should be tased. Everyone should be tased.
2: And these are places that have or do not have a U-turn sign.
4: Intersection, whether they have them or don't have them, they do it.
2: Okay, I would agree. You can only do a... Well, maybe we need more no U-turn signs, or is that just kind of no U-turn signs? We need more of those. And or a sign that says, yes, you can do a U-turn here. There are a couple of places on the Eglinton line with crossroads where, because you can't make a left-hand turn, you can go through the intersection and make a U-turn, so then you can make a... So you can't have a left-hand turn, but you can go through the intersection, do a U-turn, and make a right turn. Here is this... I hope that made sense. Mark, what is the one thing that when we're driving, everybody you hope does?
5: I've got two real annoyances. One... Turn on your, make sure your lights are on when you're on the highway. I'm tired of seeing cars with no taillights at night using only their daytime running lights. And two, stop passing school buses with their signs out.
2: No kidding. That's interesting. You see a lot of that?
5: I see a lot of it.
2: And
5: the people who think they have automatic lights, but it's only their daytime running lights at night.
2: I think there should be cameras on these buses that would, as soon as the arm goes out, that the camera just starts rapid fire taking shots of whoever passes by, and that gets reported to the cops right away. I would also do that, man, in the downtown core when the ambulance is on lights or the fire truck. I don't know, like people think it's a suggestion to pull over. And, like, nobody's pulling over. Oh, I'm, like, exaggerating to make my point. Like, not as many people pulling over with the enthusiasm and the to do it in a hurry as I thought there would be. And, again, I would, to a certain extent, put cameras on emergency vehicles that if somebody's not pulling over, you can get a ticket. Here is Kevin on News Talk 1010. When driving, what do you hope everybody can agree on?
8: Well, I agree with the other ones. I was going to say, first of all, you should always signal. But not only that, signal before you start to turn your wheels. I'm so tired of seeing people, they turn on their signal while they're changing lanes. And the other thing is, I can't drive faster than the car in front of me. So tailgating me is not going to get you there any sooner.
2: Yep. Yeah. Sounding your horn in a downtown traffic jam where nobody's going anywhere, and somebody's going to hear that and do what? Thank you very much. Here is the likes of the great Gabriel. Gabriel, go ahead.
9: Hi there. Yeah, people need to watch out for motorcycles. I have been cut off by bad drivers or just unintentionally. People don't realize there's a bike there. People need to watch out for bikes.
2: Yep. Yes. First of all, yes, 100%. There are more and more people. I don't have a problem. It's illegal to split traffic, and that means drive through the middle of cars. If people don't know, it's legal in many states, but sometimes the motorcycle pops out of the middle of nowhere when they're splitting traffic. I see it more and more often. I don't know if that's what you're talking about. I'm guessing it's not.
9: No, just regular driving. I've been, like, I was driving on Brimley once. I was in the left lane. Somebody changed lanes from the right lane to the left, and I must have been in their blind spot or something. They didn't look properly. They jumped out and said, I'm so sorry. My husband rides. I'm so sorry. But she was, like, freaking out. And she didn't do it intentionally. She just didn't see me.
2: Didn't see me. Thank you very much. I think my driving is okay, and then I'll make a little slip up, and then I was like, oh, somebody could have died there. Maybe I need to just have all my bad habits kind of intercepted. I shouldn't have said that out loud.
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13: From the National Newsroom of the Canadian Press, I'm Karen Rebo. The U.S. Coast Guard has suspended its search for a missing medical transport plane, and the Ontario-based Air Ambulance Company says the six people aboard are presumed dead. The Gulfstream jet disappeared off Nantucket, Massachusetts, early Saturday while flying from Bermuda to Boston, carrying four Canadian crew members, a Bermudian patient, and a family member. Latitude Air, in a statement late yesterday, said it faces a heartbreaking reality that all six souls are presumed dead. It says the crew members dedicated themselves to providing care and that they were carrying out that mission when this tragedy occurred. Now, the pilot had reported electrical problems and declared an emergency before losing contact with air traffic control. A debris field was found about 32 kilometers off Nantucket. Officials searched an area covering more than 7,000 kilometers for any sign of the plane's six occupants before suspending operations later on Saturday. Voters in Quebec head to the polls today after the province's main party leaders make their final appeals. Heading into the weekend, Liberal leader Charles Meillard urged Federalists to support his candidates.
14: Quebecers are desperately asking for change. There's two changes available on the table, one that would lead to a referendum and one that actually wants to work on the core issues of Quebecers, the public services, which is healthcare, education, agriculture, culture, and I'm here to help Quebec stay strong within Canada.
13: CAQ leader Christine Frechette warned a PQ government could bring years of political and economic uncertainty by pursuing a sovereignty referendum. A manhunt continues following the deadly homecoming block party 2 hours south of Atlanta. Law enforcement in Vienna, Georgia, describe it as a tragic ending to a weekend-long annual celebration that attracts former residents and people from out of town. Sheriff Craig Peavy says two people in their 20s were fatally shot and dozens of others were injured in the overnight hours early Sunday. And a Canadian is among the experts from around the world who say digital technology such as social media is a public health issue for children and youth.
15: The series of papers published by The Lancet says the responsibility for making sure apps don't cause harm has to shift from youth and families to tech companies and governments. Co-author Jay Shaw from the University of Toronto says individual measures that fall to parents, like limiting screen time, aren't enough to address the bigger issue of ensuring digital health for young people. Shaw says digital technology itself isn't good or bad, but the way social media companies make money leads to creating addictive products. The Lancet papers say depression, anxiety, sleep disruption, and limited physical activity are documented harms to young people. Brenda Molina Navidad, The Canadian Press.
13: This is The Canadian Press. In sport.
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16: We're pretty much delay-free on the highways right now. Just overnight construction lingering on into the morning hours. Eastbound on the 401 collectors at Yonge, two right lanes are blocked. Plus, the Yonge ramps in both directions to the eastbound 401 collectors are closed off. Then further up eastbound on the collectors ramp to Bayview, we have a closure there. I'm Jody Thornton, your next update at 5:15 on News Talk 1010 Toronto.
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7: Hi there, and welcome to the best of the Vashi Capellos show. We're glad to be with you after a busy and very newsy week. We've got a great couple of hours of programming ahead on tap. We're going to kick things off with Corey Hogan. He is the parliamentary secretary to the Minister of Energy, and he was on tap for us on a big announcement. There's kind of a pair of big announcements from the federal government this week. One on an oil pipeline, but the first one on phase two of LNG Canada's massive export facility in Kitimat, BC. Now, this had been awaiting a final investment decision from the private backers behind the facility. But the federal government had to do a whole bunch of stuff over the last year to kind of clear the way for that decision. They say that they have. And so we're going to talk to Mr. Hogan about the potential economic consequences and environmental consequences of moving forward with expanded LNG capacity. Then we're going to talk to Dave Soucy, who's a former FAA inspector and an airline safety expert, on this wild story that occurred with a flight that was going to Israel, Fly Dubai flight, that was hijacked by allegedly one of the co-pilots. People on the plane and the other pilot basically intervened in order to save it. But in the, you know, before they were able to do so, it took a nosedive and plunged thousands of feet, and they were able to get it back up and then safely land in Saudi Arabia. It sounds like it's a movie, but it's not. It's real life. And so we're going to talk to Dave Soucy about kind of the alarm bells that go off when a case like this happens with airline safety. Then we've got the final part of our Digging Deeper series on grief. We're talking with Jensen Michael Shea, a psychotherapist, this time about disenfranchised and ambiguous grief, which is kind of another type of grief that we don't talk a lot about. So we're going to go through that with Jensen, and we'll wrap things up with Money Talk and John Klotz. We're going to talk about CPP and old age security and how to kind of maximize them for your own benefit and for your tax benefit as well.
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7: Today, the Prime Minister is declaring a new pipeline yet to be built out to the West Coast, a project of national interest. On Tuesday, his government, alongside a whole bunch of private backers that form LNG Canada, announced the second phase, a massive multi-billion dollar investment into expanding the capacity to export LNG from LNG Canada in liquefied natural gas, that is, on the West Coast, in Kitimat. I started off my interview with Corey Hogan, the parliamentary secretary to the Minister of Energy, by asking him if it was disingenuous at all for his government to claim such credit for the project advancing. It was referred to the Major Projects Office a year ago and appeared at the time to be just waiting on a final investment decision, which it now has.
11: Well, I mean, you and I talked about this in September last year, and we talked about some of the hurdles that they needed to go forward on. They needed to understand the regulatory environment. They hadn't finished their financial considerations. They then considered their or fully considered their consultations with First Nations and how we were going to include Indigenous economic reconciliation. And we've worked through those in large part because of the work of the Major Project Office. And I think that if you talk to the proponents, they would really credit the Major Project Office and that concierge service for really being the thing that helped get it over the finish line. And I think that's a great thing. And I think we learned a lot from it. And I think that's just going to help us build more major projects going forward.
17: Is that what it is, a concierge service? Because I guess I'm kind of confused. Even the stuff that you laid out, you know, rollbacks, for example, of regulations that existed under the previous Liberal government that your government has embarked on, the changes to the regulatory framework through C5 and now further ones anticipated through C39, like all of that is done through the mechanism of just government. Like, why do you need a whole other bureaucracy to facilitate this?
11: Because anytime you've got a major project, you've got considerations that are bespoke, right? When somebody's investing $33 billion, there's going to be, you know, it's going to touch many, many departments. You've got to get them all in line. You've got to help people work through that. It's going to include multiple governments. For example, the government of British Columbia and the government of Canada need to work together on a number of those things. And you've got to make sure that capital stack is attractive because they can invest anywhere in the world. And you want to make sure that those jobs and this unlocks 6,100 jobs in Canada. You want to make sure those jobs happen here. And so it's one of those things that it's just a practical way to get things done. And from there, we also learn an awful lot about how we can make projects go faster in general, which is also part of what's informed this bill, C-39, Building Canada Strong, that we've now got in front of Parliament.
17: So what informs that exactly, that the ministers need more discretionary power to override rules that for the last 10 years Liberals said were necessary?
11: Well, I think what it informed was pragmatism, right? We got to see exactly where the limits of some of those decisions were. We got to see how sometimes when you do a waterfall of one approval after the other, that's not fully considering the entire picture, which is why we've now got strengthened regional planning in it, and why we're doing concurrent consultations and concurrent engagements with departments. And that's the kind of thing that the Major Project Office was able to facilitate in this case and be able to unstake a lot of things. But now we've got opportunities that we can push forward. And that's great, because this was a $33 billion investment in our country, and more to come.
17: But to be clear, the pragmatism that you speak of, this Bill C-39 not only puts a huge amount of power in discretionary power in ministers' hands to override certain environmental and other regulations that are in place, or stipulations or processes, approval processes that are impact assessment processes, but it also gets rid of the sunset part of Bill C-5, which is a huge part of your pitch initially when you said you needed to pass these extraordinary powers, that they would be on a temporary basis. They no longer are. Why do you need to do all this again when for the last 10 years we've been told as Canadians that none of this was standing in the way to all of that?
11: Look, I can't speak to the last 10 years. I got here 18 months ago. So did the Prime Minister. So did the Minister of Energy and Natural Resources.
17: Basically, but everyone else didn't.
11: Well, what I can tell, I don't know, it's a pretty robustly new caucus. But what I can tell you is that when you talk about things like the sunset clause, we learn, right? We pass the major projects legislation. We go through this. We hear from people like, hey, look, you know, we like what you're doing, but the fact it's going away doesn't exactly, you know, fill us with a lot of confidence. So maybe there's an opportunity here that's zero cost to any regulation, any approval, because we're already doing it just by saying, yeah, no, we think this is a pretty sensible way to ensure that we have a backstop to allow projects to proceed in a pragmatic sense while still maintaining environmental and social standards.
17: But I guess that's where I would challenge you. I do understand the imperative from industry, right, that doesn't want to think this is going to go away after 5 years or something like mm-hmm. that. But part of what I remember when you were pushing that bill through a very expedited legislative process was a lot of the groups that stood to be impacted by greater ministerial power. So Indigenous groups, for example, environmental groups advocating on behalf of species that might be impacted. They were, you know, part of the pitch that your government made at the time was this won't be forever. We will re-examine whether it's necessary once it's sunsetted. Like, what do you say to those groups now about all of a sudden deciding in an omnibus bill that no longer is the case?
11: Well, first, you know, nothing in the legislation affected Indigenous rights. It's not something you can affect with a bill. That is something that is guaranteed by the Constitution. But in terms of the sunset, if we learn partway through that process that the sunset is being an impediment, why would we wait 5 years? I think that's something that the Canadian people wouldn't want. I know it's something the Prime Minister wouldn't want. We've got to get down to building, and we've got to make sure that we're doing it in a way that is not, we don't want to be in our own way, frankly, on this. And so,
17: why'd you put it there in the first place?
11: Well, because as you mentioned, it was very early days and we wanted to make sure that we were creating a process through which we could learn. But it's now been an additional year plus and we have learned things. And this has not passed Parliament. And I look forward to talking with the Conservatives about it. But I suspect they'll support it at the end of the day because it's something that allows us to build faster, build stronger, diversify our economy. All of the things that we want to do and need to do as a country.
17: I do want to also ask about, in particular, this LNG project. Others like it and the way in which your government has framed it as sort of low carbon and a lower impact on the environment. Because I do think that's important to a lot of people who voted for your party, a lot of people, particularly in British Columbia, who voted for your party. I noticed that the mega deduction that the Prime Minister announced in September, if you go through a lot of what's written on the website for how it will work, has very specific allowances for LNG facilities in which they are permitted to write off immediately what's known as Class 47 liquefaction equipment, and it builds on capital cost allowances that had already been put in, for example, the economic update, the most recent one released by your government. The interesting part of the economic update version of it was that it included an emissions test, and this most recent one in September removes that emissions test. Are you conceding that these facilities are not good for the environment?
11: No, not at all. We all know that natural gas is a really important transition fuel for the world. We also know that when we talk about net zero, we don't talk about zero for a reason. There are going to be hard to abate sectors of the economy, and we know that natural gas is well situated to support in those areas. And so as we build out these things, as we move towards net zero in 2050, what we want to make sure we're doing is creating these fuels at the highest standards possible. But we're seeing that's also where the economy is pushing us. And I'll tell you, I've had a lot of conversations in the past couple of weeks with potential customers for Canada in the LNG space, And they like this. They like that we build it at a high environmental standard, at a high social standard, and that we're a reliable trading partner that doesn't use energy as a cudgel. So, we can have our cake and eat it too, in part because of the strong reputation that Canada enjoys. And we don't have any intention of doing anything that would jeopardize that.
17: But we are not having our cake and eating it too. To bluntly challenge you, Mr. Hogan, when you talk about the highest standards possible, you're not addressing the substance of my question, which was very specific to why the emissions requirement that would enforce such a standard, for example, has now been removed to allow for greater write-downs on behalf of projects like this one. And it does not, your government nor the provincial government does not require, there is no regulation when it comes to electrification on either phase one or phase two of this facility. So what are the high environmental standards that you're referring to? Because I can't find them.
11: Well, I think you can. I mean, we have very high standards for, industrial carbon pricing. We have the ability to push benefits of electrification through our various industrial tax credits. We're looking at carrots as well as sticks in order to get the job done. And it's always been a bundle. It's always been a suite. And the question is just where we put the emphasis. And right now we're putting the emphasis on drawing capital in to build at those high standards that the market is demanding anyways to allow us to access those markets and retool our

0: So we have the HOV in two left lanes block causing major delays starting from well before the Bronte area through to Royal Windsor Drive, and then it starts to set through. Still major construction closing off the two right lanes eastbound 401 collectors at Yonge, and the Yonge ramps are also closed to the eastbound 401. Did you know you could be at risk of getting severe COVID-19 just by being over 60? 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I'm Jody Thornton. 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

0: afternoon about the extraordinary incident aboard a Fly Dubai flight bound for Israel yesterday. Investigators say that the co-pilot allegedly stabbed the captain and apparently tried to bring down the plane, which at one point plunged thousands of feet before passengers, and other crew and even pilots who happened to be on the flight ended up intervening. It did end up diverting safely to Saudi Arabia. The investigation is what follows, of course, and officials in Israel are calling it a potential terror attack. Investigators have not yet established a terrorist motive. The UAE is also launching its own probe into whether the incident was terrorism, premeditated, or the work of a lone attacker. CNN spoke to some of the passengers on that plane. Have a listen.
1: I see the wing of the plane and the brakes on the wing of the plane, they come up and all of the plane tilts. It tilts to the other side and we start falling. You feel of the G-force, you feel it on you and you're squished into the chair.
2: Children crying and it was just like a death in front of our eyes moment. We didn't actually know what was happening until we landed, which was like a few hours later.
3: The guy, he took a knife and tried to kill the pilot. They take his hand and put him on the floor. A lot of blood around.
0: Those are some of the passengers speaking to CNN who were aboard that Fly Dubai flight. David Soucy is an airline safety expert and former FAA safety inspector with us live right now. Dave, good pleasure to have you back on the program. Thank you for making the time.
4: Of course. Thanks for having me.
0: I have to start off with the that one passenger describing the feeling of, I think, you know, plummeting all those thousands of feet. As you have read the details of how fast that happened, what would that feel like?
4: Oh, I'll tell you, it's like the worst roller coaster you could imagine being on to be able to drop that far, but it just continues and continues and continues. That's the longest 30 seconds they ever had in their life. They dropped 17,000 feet in just a short amount of time, within 29 seconds, which means that they were traveling, you can imagine, over 600 miles an hour with the nose almost perpendicular to the ground, just straight down, and then we're able to pull back out of that. So it had to be just a horrific situation for them.
0: So how does a pilot actually get the plane? Like, obviously, the person who was, I imagine, trying to, you know, do all this nefarious stuff. Like, how does that actually happen? That the plane does that? Does it have to be? Does a pilot have to set it on that path?
4: No, it actually, if the pilots, and it looks like they were tussling in the cockpit, because when the passenger got into the front, neither pilot was in their seat. They were both back behind the seats and fighting behind them. So what had actually happened, what has to happen to have an aircraft do that, is someone has to push down on the control handle. They actually have to push it forward against there. And it's pretty easy to do once it goes down. Now, if you let go of it, if there's no more pressure on it, it should return back to normal. should return back to normal flight. But in this case, once the nose is down that steep from being pushed forward, and I can only speculate what happened in there, but I imagine that one of them had pushed forward against that control panel and pushed the wheel forward, pushing the nose down, and at that point it won't recover automatically. It has to have someone actually pull that back into position.
0: So the fact that the suspected individual here was the co-pilot, what kind of alarm bell does that raise with you?
4: Well, it raises a lot of alarms, honestly. If you recall, way back when in German wings, there was a pilot that took control of the aircraft and tragically murdered everyone on board by driving that aircraft into the ground. Now, in that situation, what had happened was he waited for one of the pilots to leave the cockpit. And at that point, you can lock the cockpit door. Ever since 9/11, you can't get into the cockpit at all. So the pilot can lock that door where no one can get in. And that's what happened with German Wings. In this case, I guess the plan was to take out the other pilot before he did that. But it appears that he had that nefarious need to or desire to murder everyone on board. So it was just a tragic situation.
0: Oh, completely. I wonder, what are the main questions that you have as investigators are conducting their investigation? I mean, from a layman's perspective, I'm the furthest thing from an expert. It's the you know, I think what sends a shiver down most of us who fly a lot in our spine is the idea that the pilot could be culpable. Like, you know, we have all these things that have happened since 9/11 put in place, as you mentioned, to keep that scenario from unfolding again. The last thing we're thinking to ourselves is that we can't trust the pilot.
4: Yeah, in fact, it's kind of terrifying. I spoke with a couple of pilots since then, some friends of mine that are currently flying, and he was very upfront with me and honest, and he said, after this incident, he said, I look at my co-pilot differently. You know, it's just going to happen. You have those feelings about the person that's next to you because you're in a vulnerable situation. You're locked into a room with someone with the lives and responsibility of everyone behind you. You have to have this level of trust. And that trust does build over time. We do a lot in the FAA for cockpit resource management, crew resource management, to get people to work together and understand each other. But there's still situations where you fly with someone that you really don't know that well. You might just be your first flight with someone and you just don't know them that well. So it really makes the pilots concerned about that. And but not a whole lot that can be done with it other than the training. You know, pilots go through years and years of training to try to do this. And so the thought that someone decided to, on their own, to make this decision, or were forced to make that decision by another force or some kind of political drive is frightening. But we do a lot to make sure that those kind of people that would have those motives are not in the cockpit. But there's only so much you can do, clearly.
0: Yeah, and I should say, it's not like we're having this conversation all the time, right? Like, this is such, it sticks out because it's such an aberration. What sort of things in particular to examine, for example, I guess the mental fitness of a pilot are conducted prior to them being allowed in the cockpit?
4: Yeah, and unfortunately, there's not a litmus test for that. You know, you can't just say, yeah, this person is or is not. Although the FAA has made some advancements there initially, just a few years back, the only thing that had to happen for mental stability of a pilot was for them to say, on when they're getting their medical exam every year, they go in and say, is there anything that makes you mentally incapable or not capable of performing the flight, or something that might prevent you from doing so? And they just have to say, I'm going to self-disclose that, yeah, I've been going through a divorce, or I've been going through this or that, and all these horrible things that can happen in your lives that they're dealing with. They don't put those on that report, because if they do, it could end up grounding them and affect their career forever. So that's how it used to be. Now they're much more open about doing that, and they're able to get help for pilots that need, you know, everyone in their life goes through times when they need some help mentally, or they need to have some counseling or something like that. So now the pilots have the ability to do that without having it affect their entire career. So I don't think those kinds of things we're going to see hardly at all anymore. But now we're talking about the geopolitical realm, which has other motivations beyond that. And how you test the people for that, that's going to be a whole nother realm and a whole nother idea of how you can prevent or how you can keep people out of the cockpit that shouldn't be in there.
0: Yeah, I imagine so difficult. I mean, as far as the investigation goes, last question for you, Dave. There's a lot of eyewitnesses. Normally when we're talking, it's about a crash and it's a black box, et cetera, et cetera. Mm-hmm. Like, what are the keys to this investigation in your view?
4: Well, what it's going to do is reopen the conversation from back in 2000 when the NTSB recommended that we have video surveillance in the cockpit. Now, in the United States, we don't do that because of privacy laws and other things like that. The pilots' unions have fought against it, and there are some now internationally that do that. But I think that argument about needing that is in there because that obviously would... You can only tell so much from a cockpit voice recorder. But when you have a video that's actually showing what's going on in the cockpit, that would have been very helpful for the investigation. But I do want to point out that the real miracle here is that the pilot was of the state of mind still, after being critically and almost fatally injured, to go over and open that door. Had that not happened, we would be having an entirely different conversation right now with many deaths on our radar. But because that pilot was able to get over there, open that door, and a passenger came in and was able to subdue the co-pilot and then also pull that aircraft out of the dive.
0: Unreal.
4: I guess he only knew that from watching TV. It's like, oh, I guess I have to do that. And he pulled it out of there. And even experienced pilots would have a difficult time getting an aircraft out of a dive like that.
0: Oh, what a story. Wow. Okay, Dave, thank you very much for lending us your expertise this afternoon. I really appreciate it, as always.
4: Of course, anytime. We'll talk to you again.
0: Look forward to it. Dave Soucy is an airline safety expert and former FAA safety inspector.
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6: One problem showing up heading southbound towards the city on the 400, but it's up at Highway 89 near the Alliston area, where we have a crash situated in the left lane. For now, up to speed the rest of the way towards the 401, which, by the way, has construction still active on it. Eastbound in the collectors at Young, two right lanes are blocked, and the Young ramps are still blocked to the eastbound 401. Toronto weather, looking at sunshine later today, but only a high of around 15, so relatively on the chillier side. 12 12 degrees right now. Get ready to vote in Toronto's municipal election. 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
0: It's 25 minutes before the top of the hour, and it's time for the fourth part in our latest Digging Deeper series, all about grief.
5: Digging Deeper.
0: Jensen Michael Shea is the founder of Shea Counseling and Psychotherapy and a psychotherapist himself. Hi, Jensen.
1: Hi, Vashi.
0: It's our last segment on grief. And this one focuses on another one I had really, until talking to you, like no concept of whatsoever. It's disenfranchised grief or ambiguous grief. What are those two things?
1: Okay. So disenfranchised grief is loss that doesn't really have like a societal acceptance or societal like relationship to it or acknowledgement. So that could kind of be like mourning the loss of a pet, or it could even be, you know, talking about topics that may be a little bit more taboo, but you're still grieving through them. So like often we think of like miscarriage or, postpartum depression. Like, yes, we're talking about those things more, but I don't think there's like a societal,
0: like widespread,
1: understanding, widespread acknowledgement of how that grief, how impactful that grief is. And then ambiguous grief is that loss that isn't openly acknowledged, or it's kind of like that loss without closure. So it could be, you know, the idea of a physical absence, but they're mentally, or vice versa. So we kind of think of, you know, ambiguous loss as maybe estrangement. So the person is physically absent, but you know psychologically that, you know, you're mourning that relationship. Or it could be the opposite. They might be physically present, but psychologically they're absent. So we would see that in cases like dementia or something like that.
0: Is there like an absence of, I don't know what the right word is, but like finality? Like it seems to, you know what I mean? Like when somebody dies, like, yeah, it's final. Like there, you know what I mean? Like there is a tangible thing to work with. I imagine in the sort of abstract, it's much harder.
1: Yeah. And that's what makes these types of grief a little bit different, because there isn't that finality. There isn't that closure that you get with bereavement, let's say, right? So if we think about disenfranchised grief, where we think of like maybe a pet loss or something, like, yes, there is, you know, the loss of that particular pet, or if it's, you know, the demise of a relationship, a divorce or something like that. Yes, these are things that people obviously know that you're mourning, but the finality feels very different. The closure feels very different, right? With the relationship example, like if someone gets divorced, yes, you sign those divorce papers, that relationship ends, but that doesn't mean that there aren't going to be moments where you grieve that relationship later on in the future.
0: Can you even grieve the person? Even if it's like,
1: And that's where it kind of falls into that ambiguous grief as well, because they are no longer physically present, but you still miss them psychologically and emotionally, right?
0: Okay. So what are the implications for how you deal with this kind of thing?
1: Yeah. So, a little bit is like, well, it's hard because there's a bit of an isolation factor that goes along with this, right? Because so when a lot of people aren't talking about these types of grief, that becomes difficult. So of course, I'm always going to suggest, you know, try and find a therapist that you can speak to and work through some of this stuff. But I think just having conversations like this is going to help people understand what these types of things are, and maybe how to like name them and then work through them.
0: How important is it? Let's use the example of the divorce, right?
1: Yeah.
0: To like concede to yourself that that is what you are feeling. Like, you know what I mean? Like when you're wrapped up in something that, let's say, is full of other emotion.
1: Yeah. Yeah.
0: To let yourself say, like, I'm also going to grieve this. Like, just to acknowledge that. Yeah. How important is it in order to work through it to even know it exists?
1: Well, I think it goes back to that grief roller coaster that we talked about, right? Like, with any form of grief, emotions can happen at the same time. So you can be angry about your divorce. You can be, you can feel guilty about your divorce. You can feel shame about the demise of the relationship. But you can also grieve recognizing that you had all of these memories with this person, that there were good times, that certain things aren't going to take place in the future. I know for clients who have kids, there's, you know, grieving some of those future events, like what is my child's wedding going to look like when we're at odds, or all of these different things. So yeah, there's a lot to unpack. And I think it's important to always go back to that understanding of grief is not linear, and we can experience a multiple emotions all at the same time. And it kind of really is like that roller coaster.
0: You touch on it, but isolation interests me a lot in this category of grief, because I can imagine that can compound a lot of things, particularly you mentioned postpartum. You mentioned like this idea that people aren't really talking about it, or it's not like widespread socially acceptable to feel X, Y, or Z, but you're the one feeling it. Yeah. I imagine one of the worst things you can do is like fold inward and not even mention it.
1: Yeah. And I think what's hard about some of these types of grief is that when we think, these particular types of grief, I should say, you know, disenfranchised and ambiguous, is when we think about bereavement, most of the people in our lives have lost someone. They do know someone who has died and passed away, and they have worked through that grief. What's hard here is that if you're the parent of an estranged child, how do you talk to your other parent friends about that? That's so isolating in itself, right? And so that's a difficult conversation to have. Or when you talk about postpartum, a lot of women don't feel comfortable opening up
0: because
1: about
0: other
1: it.
0: Other women are like in the happiest phase of their entire life.
1: Yeah. And it and then that kind of goes back to something that we've touched on before in other segments where, you know, grief is very individual, and it's really important not to try and compare and contrast what other people's experiences are, because A, grief looks different for everyone, but also like our grief experiences are unique to ourselves, right? If someone is going through postpartum depression, but none of their friends are, well, yeah, that's going to be a very isolating experience and something that's difficult for them to talk about. Or like I said, with, you know, the parent and the estranged child, that might be difficult to talk about as well.
0: So one, as you go through some of the examples, one thing that's really like jumped out at me and that I wouldn't know, like it just seems very difficult to have to grieve somebody who is still there.
1: Yeah.
0: That to me like is very, stands out as an example of something. It's different if they're, you know, they're gone versus that person still existing in the world, especially when you talk about like the example of no contact, things like that.
2: Yeah.
0: Is that a whole, obviously we don't have time to get into like the full, and it's going to be individual treatment, et cetera, but is that like a, is there a different way of navigating that than there would be the finality of like actually bereavement or whatever?
1: Yeah. So with these types of grief, I think that it's important to find ways and rituals that feel relevant and comfortable to one's self that maybe aren't sort of like accepted societally, right? So if we're going to use that estrangement example, okay, well, maybe it is a parent still going out for that birthday dinner, even though their child is no longer speaking to them, and sort of holding space for still celebrating that child, but also being able to work through that grief and that difficult relationship rather than, you know, pushing it to the side. But again, maybe pushing that to the side and maybe busying themselves with other things might be the way they deal with it too. And that's also fine. I think it's just about, you know, finding those different ways that don't feel as societally accepted as like a celebration of life or a funeral or things like that when we're talking about different forms of grief.
0: Makes sense. Okay, I have time just for one last question. What is your biggest takeaway when it comes to this type of grief?
1: I would say that for these two particular kinds of grief, just the fact that your grief is valid, regardless of the fact that other people may not understand it, or there may not be those societal or cultural rituals around grieving these particular losses, the grief that you are experiencing is real, and you can go through those emotions and work through that grief and integrate that grief into your life the same way you would any of the other forms of grief that we've talked about. But what you're experiencing is valid and needs to be worked through as well.
0: That is psychotherapist Jensen Michael Shea. That's the final and fourth part of our series on grief. I want to thank everybody for their feedback on it. We're going to post the whole four parts up on YouTube, so I'll let you know when that happens.
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6: Southbound problems persist on the 400 around the Allison area at Highway 89, where there's a crash in the left lane, but we're pretty much up to speed the rest of the way to the 401. Toronto-bound QEW, though, major construction delays starting from around Bronte through to Trafalgar. It's all made worse by the lane closures at the HOV and two left lanes because of roadwork heading in the Toronto-bound direction. 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I'm Jody Thornton. This is Toronto's breaking news, traffic and weather. 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
0: It is 10 minutes before the top of the hour, and it's Tuesday, so it's time for Money Talk.
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0: 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Hi, John.
1: Hi, Vashi.
0: Happy Tuesday. How are you?
1: Good. It's always nice to be here.
0: Oh, well, thank you. I'll take it. You've got a great topic today that I think everyone will want to know more about, and that's the CPP, the Canada Pension Plan, and old age security. Huge, huge line items for the government in their upcoming budget, but also important to a lot of Canadians. The question of maximizing them. Let's start there.
1: Yeah, you know, when it comes to CPP, you know, many Canadians, they know the earliest age to take it, but they don't know what waiting could do to their monthly income. And they also don't know what if you keep working, does that reduce or change your benefit? So these are questions that come up all the time in our practice. And as you know, Vash, you pay into CPP. It's connected to your working life, right? Your retirement pension depends on your earnings and your contributions as well as the age of start. And there's this thing called the yearly maximal pensionable earnings. You might have heard of it. And that is $74,000. That's sort of the maximum that CPP will contribute to. And you and your employer contribute 11.9% all in to that. And if you're self-employed, you pay the whole pop. 11.9%. Whereas old age security is primarily based on your age and the number of years you've lived in Canada. And you can receive old age security if you've never worked. So they're both different, and they're both taxable, but they follow different rules. And I think one of the key messages here is you don't need to retire to collect them. You can, you know, keep working and collect CPP or old age security once you're eligible. And I always say, you know, your last day of work does not have to be the date your pension start. So, you know, these are some sort of backdrops to the question of how do I maximize this situation? And sorry, you were going to say?
0: No, I was just going to say, just it's worth repeating. So like you can start accessing it, but while you're still working.
1: Absolutely. And generally someone age 60 who's made at least one CPP pension can start collecting. And so for 2026, the maximum that you can receive on CPP at age 65 is about $1,500. However, the amount that's average Canadian is taking is $877 a month. So that's a big gap, right? So the maximum is not a promise of what your listeners will get. You know, and I think what you have to do is sort of be your own advocate on this. Go check your My Canada Service account and see what you're eligible for. And also, that you know, if you've had low earning years, as I mentioned, the yearly maximal pensionable earning is $74,000. But if you didn't have earn that much, there's a lower amount that's contributed to your CPP. And if you took time off to have kids and disability, they can sort of work that all into it. The earliest, however, you can start collecting CPP, Vashi, is age 60. Now, age 65 is the standard, and you can delay it until age 70, but there's no further benefit for delaying beyond 70. And you can also choose any month, you know, you don't have to do 60, 65, or 70. You can choose age 62 or whatever. But there is a price to be paid for taking it early.
0: So what is that price?
1: Okay, so that it's reduced, CPP is reduced by 0.6% for every month before the age of 65 that you take it. So starting at age 60, you're going to get 36% less, whereas every month beyond age 65 that you delay to age 70 is increased by 0.7%. So you can actually increase it by 42%. So here's the example. At age 65, you're going to receive $1,000 a month. However, if you took it at age 60, you will get $640 versus age 70, which would be $1,420. So big difference, because age 70 is almost huge difference, right? And now the monthly check at 70 is twice the size, but remember, you're receiving CPP earlier at age 60. So really what we do have to do is we have to do a volume check here. Like, and I always say, by the way, you know, what, like we get, when should I take it? And the, it's, you know, obviously, you get a bigger number at age 60, at age 70, but let's say you have health challenges. You know, let's say you don't have received longevity. So I had a client whose both of his parents passed away at 60, and he said, I'm taking it at 60. Well, he's now 78, right? So right. But there's that logic out the window. And the other thing is, too, if you look at it at a specific assumption. So let's say you said, I want to know, you know, if I use the average lifespan of a Canadian who actually reached age 60, when should I take my CPP to maximize it? Now, the question you have to ask yourself is, what is longevity at 60? Well, the average Canadian, I think, is expected to live to 79 or 81, depending on their man or woman. But if you've made it to 60, chances are, if you're a man, you're going to live another 26 years. So that's 86. And for a woman who's at age 60, you're going to live to age 89. So those are numbers to look at. So here's some raw math. If you took CPP, if you're a man, you're anticipating longevity is age 86. If you took it at age 60, you'll get 200,000. At age 65, you'll get 253,000 all in CPP payments. And at age 70, 274,000 for a man. And the numbers are equally dramatic for a woman. And so if you, it leans towards taking it at age 70. But again, these are variables. We don't know how long we're going to live. And like I said,
0: what about, ahead. Sorry, just really quickly, because we only have a few more minutes. Like, what about the calculation if you have other sources of retirement income? Like, I imagine you're trying to, you know, be able to live your life, but also lower your tax burden as much as possible.
1: Well, I guess that ties in with people who receive CPP while they're still working, right?
0: Yeah.
1: Because there's no clawback on CPP, but it is taxable. So if you have a high income, you're actually adding the CPP onto your income and paying tax on it. And that's why maybe someone who continues to work may want to delay receiving their CPP till maybe they're in a lower tax bracket or something like that. But yes, it does. It is considered a taxable benefit on that regard.
0: Okay. And anything else we should be thinking about when determining the time? Like, what about if you retire to, I mean, hardly anyone's retiring to Florida anymore, but let's say you retire somewhere else. Can you still access it?
1: Absolutely. Yeah. It's, you know, and that actually leads to sort of the discussion about old age security, which is another benefit. Mm-hmm. And old age security is not dependent on your working life. It is dependent on how long you've lived in Canada. So that's the big thing with old age security is, you know, how long have you lived in Canada? Generally, they want you to be here 40 years. If you've been outside of Canada or you only were in Canada for, say, 20 years, it's proportional. So if you were in Canada for 20 years, you'd get about half of the old age security. And you can actually receive it outside of Canada as well. And the maximum old age security benefit is about $752 a month, and it increases by 10% starting at age 75. But there is a clawback on old age security.
0: With income, right?
1: Yeah, with income. So, and the starting point on old age security is $95,000, and every dollar that you earn over $95,000, there's a clawback of 15 cents. So the math is, if your income, personal income, is $155,000 through RSPs and all that pension, it's a complete clawback of old age security.
0: Okay. Thanks, John. Appreciate it. Lots of info there for us. Really appreciate it.
1: My pleasure. Have a great day.
0: You too. John Klotz with Money Talk. 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
9: Good morning, I'm Stuart McGinn. We've got our first risk of frost for the season on the way tonight. Right now it's 10 degrees, the forecast after the news. Officials say the six people on board that now missing medevac plane from Ontario are presumed dead. The search for the aircraft has been called off. A trial gets underway today for one of the suspects charged in the Pearson Airport gold heist, and one expert believes the cost of diesel could soon drop significantly. Details on these and other stories coming up, but first, News Talk 1010 Time Saver Traffic.
10: Construction wrapped up down the Toronto-bound QEW, which means things are starting to pick up around 3rd Line in Oakville in the Toronto-bound direction, so no slowdowns there. The two left lanes and the HOV lane have reopened. On the 401 westbound express at Wharton Avenue, we do have a stalled vehicle there in the left lane, and no in-town problems right now. LL Cool J and Scott Can join forces in the city that never sleeps. NCIS New York. 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With Time Saver Traffic, I'm Jody Thornton. 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
9: We're learning more about that Ontario Air ambulance that went missing off the coast of Nantucket over the weekend, now that the six people on board are presumed to have died. Yesterday, the U.S. Coast Guard said it had suspended its search for the aircraft over the Atlantic Ocean, hours after finding a debris field that was associated with the plane. CTV's CJ Nelson says the pilot had reported electrical problems and declared an emergency as the jet was approaching the coast.
11: The Gulfstream G100 disappeared early Saturday while traveling from Bermuda to Boston.
12: Roger, you said you're coming in blind. Is that what you said? You're coming in a little weak. I didn't hear what your response was if you were declaring emergency or not.
11: Four Canadians and two Bermuda nationals were on board, including four Latitude Air Ambulance crew members, a patient, and a family escort. Hamilton-based Latitude Air Ambulance said the company is facing the heartbreaking reality that all six are presumed to have died.
9: The company added this is the first time it's lost contact with one of its planes. The cause of this presumed fatal crash now remains under investigation. Here at home, Toronto police searching for a suspect this morning after a homicide inside of an apartment building in North York over the weekend. CTV's Beth McDonnell says officers were first called to the Allen and Lawrence Sunday morning for reports of a disturbance.
13: It's just a scary scene. My son is asking me what's going on, Mommy.
14: There's so much happening. Like, I grew up in this area and I'm seeing more now than I ever did in 60 years.
15: The victim, a man visiting the Toronto Community Housing Building, believed to be in his 30s.
16: There were people who fled from the unit, and this includes the suspect.
15: Police reported being called over a disturbance, but aren't revealing yet how many were in the unit when the incident took place. Nor are they sharing if the man was killed in a physical fight or if a weapon or gun was involved.
9: An autopsy is expected to take place today. To Brampton, where a trial is beginning today for a man accused in the 2023 gold heist at Pearson Airport. Parmpal Sidhu is charged with theft over $5,000 and conspiracy to commit an indictable offense. His trial comes soon after prosecutors dropped charges against two other men accused in the case. Another man identified as Arslander Chowdhury, who admitted to his role in the heist earlier this year, has pleaded guilty to theft over $5,000 and was given 40 years to pay back $22 million in restitution. The incident that saw 6,600 gold bars stolen from Pearson Airport remains the largest gold heist in Canadian history. At least one expert is expressing some hope that the price of diesel could soon come down. Peter Linder is a former oil and gas analyst and offered his insight on the latest run of record high prices for diesel across the country.
17: It really depends on what happens in the Middle East between Iran and U.S. If they start even just announcing peace discussions, oil's going to drop $5 minimum, maybe even $10. My feeling is that Trump needs to make a deal, and I expect oil to go down to $85 from a roughly $90 right now in a matter of weeks.
9: As of this morning across the GTA, the average cost of diesel is 244.9 cents a liter, while the average cost of regular gas is down slightly to 187.9. Prices are expected to hold at those levels until Wednesday. And in sports, the Maple Leafs are heading into a busy week with three games on the schedule and their first road trip of the season around the corner. Center Colton Sisson spoke about the upcoming stretch at practice yesterday.
18: Yeah, it's big. Obviously, finishing up a long homestand here. It's important for us to feel good about our game, heading out onto a big road trip with some tough tests on that trip. So a big win at home to finish things off would be timely for us, for sure.
9: Toronto is 1-2 in their first three games. They're back in action tomorrow night hosting the Nashville Predators. You can tap into breaking news anywhere. Keep in touch by downloading the CTV News app. News Talk 1010 weather, a mix of sun and cloud today with a 30% chance of showers through this morning. On our way up to a high of 17 degrees, the story of the day is the low tonight, +2, bringing our first risk of frost for the fall season. Tomorrow we'll bounce back with sunshine and a high up to 16 degrees, and then we're into the 20s again on Wednesday. Right now it's 12. I'm Stuart McGinn. Our next update at 6:30 on News Talk 1010.
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0: Oh, bittersweet, because I love the sound of Sass Jordan. But what a blow to lose her on the weekend at such a young age, 65. And you've probably seen in a lot of the coverage since Sass Jordan passed, if you were watching weekend interviews with friends and other people in the industry. And I mean, she was just absolutely beloved. And for some of us, it cuts even closer because, and you'll hear this, you're actually going to have a chance to hear from my best friend today on the show. Barry Garber is a talent agent, a concert booker and promoter, and he was one of Sass Jordan's very, very first managers. And he's going to join us at 8:20 to remember her. But the thing about Sass is, first of all, she was a ferocious talent and never to be underestimated. I mean, this was somebody who was born in Birmingham, England, but came to Montreal, grew up there, stayed there, although she lived in L.A. for a while. But her reputation, I mean, she started out in bar bands and built it up and then had hits that tracked in the States. She's on the soundtrack to The Bodyguard, and we'll play a clip about that a little later on in the show because it's a funny story about how she got paid. She was certainly one of Canada's primo talents. And the thing is, she was also the nicest person in the world. So we'll remember Sass on the show today, but right now it is 6:08, so let's get to the five things.
1: And now, five things.
2: More in the Morning presents the five things you need to know.
0: Number one, the U.S. Coast Guard suspends the search for crew and passengers from a missing Ontario Air ambulance that crashed near Nantucket. Number two, Mississauga mayoral candidates will spar again this evening without the incumbent Carolyn Parrish. Number three, a U.S. mayor begs Canadians to visit Florida again as Florida's government says they'll tax Canadian snowbirds more. Number four, Quebec to choose a new government today, which may set the province on the path to another separation referendum. The PQ leader is also promising something else. We'll get to that in a moment because it's kind of constitutionally poisonous. And number five, Montreal raised Juno Award-winning singer Sass Jordan dies at the age of 65. It's 6:09.
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4: So the look on your face, John, you're like, why am I playing this original theme? Because it was on this day in 2009 that More in the Morning debuted.
0: Oh, my. Well, thank you for remembering. I never would have.
4: 17 years.
0: That is, that's interesting. That, because we've only, as the guy said to me on day one, when I went into the manager's room and this French-Canadian guy named Martin said, congratulations, you're the new morning man. You're the fort. I'm sorry, I'm the fort? No, I'm familiar.
4: May the fort be with you, yes.
0: I'm familiar enough with French-Canadians, kind of like interpreting Jean Chrétien. I always knew what people were saying. But yeah, the fourth morning man. There was Wally Crowder. There was Ted Wallachin, a good friend and a fantastic broadcaster. There was Bill Carroll, who is back now, 9 to 10 on News Talk 1010. And thank you for pointing that out, Nick Marino. And forgive me for asking this, but you've been here since day one too, haven't you? Or no, Robert Turner was on the board.
4: He was, and then I came on maybe 5 or 6 years ago, just after the pandemic, I believe.
0: Right. Okay.
4: So, and by the way, the anniversary gift for 17 years is furniture, so.
0: Furniture?
4: Here you go.
0: Why, that's fantastic. I need a couch. Okay, so listen, let's start unpacking this. Gravely serious things, if we can set aside the frivolity for a moment. Important to, when I saw, you know, I was on the treadmill at the gym, and I saw, you know, a Hamilton airplane missing. I thought, where? And as it turned out, of course, it was an air ambulance. It was ferrying father and son. We don't know which one was the patient, but one of them was a patient on their way from Bermuda to Boston for some kind of medical attention. So the six people on the plane, four of them Canadians, and I would imagine all from Hamilton, but we'll know very, very shortly. I wouldn't be surprised if we learned their identities today. But there were two flight crew, two medical people, and then the two individuals, one of whom was a patient. Thing is, this plane disappeared. They reported they had some issues. And then they said, we're coming in blind. And the tower came back and said, Roger, you said you're coming in blind. Is that what you said? Are you declaring an emergency or no? And there was no response. Some debris has been discovered in the Atlantic Ocean near Nantucket. But they, in spite of the fact that it was known that the plane had crashed, the U.S. Coast Guard was doing flypasts to see if they could find anybody, any survivors on the surface. They did not find anybody. They've called off the search, and now they're going back in to try to recover the debris. And perhaps most importantly, the flight recorder. Meanwhile, there is an election today in Quebec. And in addition to, he promised this a long time ago, the leader of the PQ, and I guess we should be used to now get used to his name, is Monsieur Saint-Pierre Plamondon. And he will be the premier of Quebec, possibly with a majority. He had already promised there would be a third referendum on independence, but he says not during Trump's time in office, which is kind of interesting positioning. But I think it's because as long as Donald Trump is in office, nobody's going to take any major risks. You know, why would you separate when you're up against this behemoth, this unpredictable behemoth down south? So he's going to wait out Donald Trump, presuming Donald Trump leaves office. But the latest thing that Monsieur Plamondon, well, I should say Saint-Pierre Plamondon. It's a great name, Paul Saint-Pierre Plamondon. The latest thing he is saying is that he wants to abolish the position of lieutenant governor. He wants to eliminate the role of the crown in Quebec, where already all legislation, instead of saying the crown, says the state. But, I mean, it's ridiculous. I'm not a big believer in the crown either. But if you eliminate the lieutenant governor, then under the Canadian Constitution, any law passed by the Assemblée nationale will not actually be law because it won't have been signed by the lieutenant governor, which means eventually we'll find somebody who's arrested under a new law. And all they're going to have to argue is, Your Honor, this is not a law. It was never signed. And then, you know, the judge will say that's true. And then it'll go to Court of Appeals and it'll be upheld. And then it'll go to the Supreme Court where it will also be upheld. But the thinking is that the PQ leader is only doing this as a strategy in order to say, see how everything is stacked against us, how they make us keep King Charles. This is what's wrong with Confederation. Ergo, you must vote yes in the next freaking reparation. Mentioned in the five things, there is a debate tonight in Mississauga, and Ahmed Albayoumi is the organizer. I'm going to be one of the co-moderator, but Carolyn Parrish is not coming. And here, throw in number 33, because Carolyn Parrish appeared on Jim Richards' show on Friday and actually was somewhat dismissive about the importance of debates.
5: If you want me to be 100% honest with you, I don't think debates are helpful at all. I think what's helpful is people looking at your track record, looking at the changes we've made over 2 years, reading your literature, meeting you face-to-face at group settings. This is like it's like a sword fight up there. It's not helpful at all.
0: Although I can say, because of the debate, I have spent the weekend studying all things Mississauga, and I spent some time on the phone with the three candidates who are coming tonight, and that's Bonnie Crombie, Alvin Tejo, and Divica DeMarla. And good morning, my good Mississaugan listeners, because I now know all kinds of stuff about what issues are preoccupying you, which will enhance, I think, our coverage of Mississauga and other municipalities. It's 6:15. Let's get to News Talk 1010 Time Saver Traffic.
6: We're seeing some scattered delays now on the

0: Clouds, slight chance of showers this morning, and a little on the breezy side. As a matter of fact, 40 kilometers an hour this morning, 60 kilometers an hour late this morning. And when it gets anywhere 50 plus, it can be kind of annoying. It's very funny. I was golfing on Friday with a friend, and it was windy briefly. I said, oh, this feels like, you know, I said on the morning show that it was going to be 40 kilometers an hour. This feels like mid-50s. And he turned to me and said, what do you know about wind speeds? I said, try cycling. You will always know what the wind is. Okay, so back to slight chance of showers this morning and a little windy today, a high of 17 degrees. Here's the, you know, sound the alarm. Overnight, we're going down to plus 2 degrees. So the probability of frost is very high. You better get that basil in. And tomorrow, sunny with a high of 16 degrees. In just a moment, the always sagacious analysis of Scott Reed. It'll be time for the morning brief. See what he has to say about a U.S. mayor, and we'll play you some audio, who's begging Canadian travelers to come back. It's 6:17.
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0: 6:21 is the time, and Scott Reed is here, CTV political analyst and former advisor to Prime Minister Paul Martin. Good Monday morning, Scott Reed.
13: Good Monday morning, John Moore. And I hear it's your anniversary, 17 years.
0: I didn't even remember
13: the wall
0: that.
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0: Yeah, 13, 17 years.

0: years of getting up in the, at the crack is stupid, but, you know, as the
1: Godfather. What time of day did you awake before you had this show?
0: Probably about 4, because I've always worked mornings. But 4 is early in the morning. 2:30 is the crack of stupid.
1: Yeah, 2:30 is early. I get up generally around 5, but I would find 2:30 intrusive.
0: Yeah. Well, it's funny, and without dwelling on this forever, but a friend of mine who was a morning show host would go on the air in Montreal at 5:30, and he wouldn't whisper, but it was always like, you know, good morning. And, I look up at the monitors here with the traffic cams, and by 5 o'clock in the morning, everything's jammed. So the number of people who get up early and are either right now listening to us in their home office or in a car is extraordinary.
1: Because our lives are pinched. And punishing, and we have to like slave for the greenback. You know what I mean? Like we're not up because we enjoy watching the sun. That's for sure.
0: Okay, so listen, what do you make of this article about Mark Carney, the prime minister, who pledged to buy Canadian, but somebody has now logged that since he said the government was going to buy Canadian, $7.8 billion in contracts went to American corporations. I suppose there's a million ways to unpack that, one of them being that maybe those corporations are the best to supply the goods or the service. Also, I wonder if this is counting contracts that were signed before and are still being fulfilled.
1: Doesn't matter. So if people want to go, aha, we got the prime minister, fine, fill your boots. What it really illustrates is how problematic it is, how difficult it is, how the fundamental challenge we face in this is that our economies are integrated so deeply that trying to make good on that commitment is not easy, right? Like we're so used to purchasing things and people are so committed to purchasing things. I'll give you an example. We face a massive multi-billion dollar decision whether or not we're going to buy F-35s, new fighter jets from the United States. Now, in what world where Mark Carney says, guys, we're too dependent on the United States. We spend too much of our money on them, send too many of our dollars to them. And they are such a big customer that they own us, not the other way around. But how are we going to get around buying those F-35s? We buy other jets. They're going to be more difficult, much more costly. Even buying stuff in Canada, if you can find the option, then you're going to have to pay more for it. And so the question really is there an alternative in many cases? Is there a Canadian alternative? And if there isn't a Canadian alternative, are we willing to spend time and money to develop over the course of 2, 4, 10 years a Canadian alternative, knowing that in the meantime, we will have to pay more for that option than we would have if we went to the United States? By the way, all the generals in the Department of National Defense want the prime minister and are pouring pressure on for him to buy American jets because they say they are easier to operate. We're more used to dealing with American jets because we've been working with them for years and years and years. And they will cost much less than the alternative. So this puts the problem that he's talked about in relief for us, right? They are such a huge customer. We are so dependent on one another that disentangling is incredibly difficult.
0: Meanwhile, the Parti Québécois expected to win a majority today in Quebec. And in addition to promising a referendum, which is old news, now the head of the Parti Québécois says he'd like to abolish the monarchy in Quebec, which is impossible.
1: Yeah, first of all, I don't think they're expected to win a majority. It is a big question mark. There are two big question marks tonight. Will they win a majority with only 30, 31, 29% of the vote? Because there's so many parties running and so many parties getting votes. And second, will the existing government, the CAQ, the coalition, will they evaporate? They could be reduced to zero. Yeah. They could be taken off the map. Look, we'll see what the result is. Either way, referendum politics are back. A talk of an independent Quebec, pressure on the federal government, treat us like all the attention that's been showered on Alberta. Pay is going to come in, the new premier of Quebec after tonight. He's going to come in and say, I want some of that love. I want that attention. I'm going René Lévesque on your ass. And this example of, and we want to get rid of the monarchy is going to be, you know, just item number 1, 2, or 3, because they can't actually do it without a constitutional amendment. But he'll make the prime minister look unpopular in Quebec or not doing it, even though it's something he can't do.
0: And on the similar front, or in a similar vein, Alberta and separatism, turns out they sent a delegation, this group that's leading the charge on separation, sent a delegation to meet with conservative and, well, mostly Republican politicians in Washington and started these discussions about how we were going to give them water and oil and gas. And it's like, who the hell do you think you are?
1: Look, these jokers go to the United States and then bring up these other guys. Right. They basically petition the White House, and they're using sort of MAGA networks, using far right networks. They also get this big group of Republican strategists, people that help win Michigan for Donald Trump in the last election. And yeah, and they're and just understand, like, they are going to these guys who are threatening Canada, who say you should be the 51st state. They're going to them and saying, I want you, Donald Trump and MAGA and the government of the United States, to act against the sovereign nation of Canada in support of our secessionist movement. And in exchange, we will roll over like a sick dog and we will bark up our oil, our fresh water. We will give you access to energy and critical minerals at preferred rates and at guaranteed contract terms. Also, that you'll support our political project. There is a word for this, and the word is treason. These guys want to be Vichy France. I can't tell you how revolting I find this.
0: I'm with you. Okay, so let's listen in. This is a U.S. mayor, Minneapolis, who's appealing to Canadian travelers. We miss you.
2: Hey, Canadians. We like you guys. We miss you. We don't think of you as the 51st state. We know that you're a sovereign nation. I understand you've been dealing with some kind of unreasonable stuff. And to put it lightly, we've dealt with some really unreasonable stuff in Minneapolis also. We can talk about that when you come to visit us. It's beautiful fall right now. We can visit some of the best restaurants in the world, hang out at the lakes, but most importantly, we can have each other's company. So we miss you guys. And whether it's a short flight away or for some of you, even a drive, I can't wait to see you when you visit our city. Love, Minneapolis.
0: There you go. Now, I don't want to tear down Minneapolis, but if I was traveling to the U.S., that would not be my first stop.
1: Yeah, I kind of had that thought, too. But let's give the guys due.
0: Yeah.
1: Look, when I listen to this, I say to myself, good. And the reason I say good is not because I'm happy that Minnesota and Minneapolis are feeling the pinch of trade tensions, but I'm saying good because it means we are registering in the United States. That's a border town, so, you know, we'll have to see how deep it goes. But there are reports that tariffs are now being linked in voters' minds in places like Pennsylvania, places like Ohio, places like Michigan. Those are places where Donald Trump could lose political power. And so my answer is good. And my answer is sorry. Sorry, I won't be coming. I made this decision. I'm not traveling the United States as long as Trump remains president. A friend of mine I was playing golf with not long ago, 43 years he has gone for 3-4 months to Florida in the winters. Not going this year. First time in 43 years. Lots of Canadians are making this choice. And the fact that we have a mayor from the United States protesting it, concerned about it, good. That's a sign it's working.
0: Thanks a lot, sir. Have a great day.
1: Thank you.
0: That is The Morning Brief with Scott Reed, brought to you by Your Life, Your Money, the weekend financial show, hosted by Kelvin the Money Guy, Saturdays at 3 p.m. And in just a moment, Florida's hostility to Canadians is amping up to the point where the government wants to cancel all property taxes and then raise them for Canadians. It's 6:30. That's coming up after the headlines and traffic. But first, here are the half-hour headlines. Stuart McGinn is here. Good morning.
3: Hey, John. Good morning. Well, six people aboard that Ontario air ambulance that went missing off the coast over the weekend, now presumed dead. Four of those were Canadians. And here's one of the updates we got from officials over the weekend as their search was continuing.
4: Coast Guard crews were successfully able able to locate a debris field that's been now determined to be associated with the missing aircraft. Authorities have searched approximately 2,840 square miles over about 53 and a half hours.
3: It wasn't long after that update midday yesterday that the search was officially called off. It's believed the pilot reported electrical problems and declared an emergency as the jet was approaching Boston inbound from Bermuda. A trial will begin today for a man charged in what remains the largest gold heist in Canadian history. 6,600 gold bars were stolen from Pearson Airport back in 2023. Parmpal Sidhu is charged with theft over $5,000 and conspiracy to commit an indictable offense. One other man in the case has pleaded guilty, while charges were recently dropped against two others. To Ottawa, where MPs are getting back to Parliament Hill after a constituency week today, with a debate on a key piece of legislation on the agenda. Debate will resume on the Liberals' sweeping Bill C-39 that aims to speed up major project decisions and also reduce the number of strikes and lockouts. Meanwhile, the Conservatives had their eye on a motion for the government to encourage diesel production and extend the pause on a fuel excise tax until Canada Day 2027. And it's Election Day in Quebec. Provincial political leaders and candidates yesterday making their final pitches to voters. The main battle is widely seen to be between the PQ and CAQ arguing for and against a future referendum for the province. PQ leader Paul St-Pierre Plamondon says a referendum vote would not take place while U.S. President Donald Trump remains in power. Full details on these stories and more coming up at the top of the hour from the CTV Toronto Newsroom. I'm Stuart McGinn. Now let's check time saver traffic.
5: New problems eastbound on the 401 adding to delays starting from Dixie to this point. It's eastbound express of the 427 where we have a crash in the left lane right by the Renforth overpass. Now southbound problems on the 400 coming towards the city by Highway 89. Those have cleared now from the left lane. 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
11: Jordan passing away came as a surprise to an awful lot of people on the weekend. And we'll be joined by my best friend, but a guy who worked with Sass right from the very beginning. And what a storied career. But I think most important, what a warm, loving, exuberant, funny, obscene person she was, and obscenely talented as well. Sass Jordan and I did many interviews over the years. And of course, she was most famous for the blues and came out with a complete blues album not long ago. And I said, okay, listen, you're so happy. What's giving you the blues?
13: What's giving you the blues then?
14: Well, what's giving me the blues is that the blues are actually really joyful. Isn't it odd that it's called the blues and there's so much joy in a lot of that music? It's really odd. There's also obviously bluesy blues in it too.
11: And we've got a few clips from our multiple conversations that we'll salt through the morning. But like I said, Barry Garber will be here at 8:20 to remember Sass. And yeah, the background, because everybody's always curious, in the official obits, it says no cause of death was given. But obviously 65 is young. It's thought from some of the people I've been talking with that she was suffering from some sort of autoimmune disorder or something like that. It was not apparently cancer. And she had several bookings. She was supposed to be playing Montreal in 2 weeks, but she started calling those off and then passed away on the weekend. Meanwhile, if we can stick with the kind of with the entertainment scene, and popular Toronto Latin dance club El Convento Rico suddenly shuttering its doors on Thursday, they put a notice up on the door, and it said, tonight we say goodbye to 750 College Street, a place that became so much more than four walls. It became a home, a stage, a refuge, a family, and a place where so many of us were able to laugh, dance, love, celebrate, and simply be curious. The note references its very LGBTQ plus friendliness. To every queen, they write, who stepped on our stage, every artist who shared their talent, every staff member who gave their heart, every person who ever walked through our doors, thank you. Now, there's also the suggestion in the note that this is not the complete end of El Convento Rico, that maybe it will rise another day in another location. But it's kind of similar to... what was the enterprise? Nick Majorano and Joe Cristiano, if you remember, there was a club and they said, that's it, we're gone. And we're giving way to a condo. And people were so upset. This is like a month ago that the condo developer said, no, we're going to purpose build and you're going to be able to continue here. I know somebody's going to text me within 30 seconds because that is, as I like to call it, the wiki knowledge of News Talk 1010. As the name of the podcast goes, somebody out there knows something. Meanwhile, let's move on to a couple of other affairs. And actually, I wanted to briefly mention, it's a visual story, so you'd have to seek this out. But we did put it on the agenda for the roundtable this morning. And maybe that's mostly because, as you know, I am always preoccupied with everything architecture, urban spacing, urban planning, how we lay out our city, how we share our space. And the city of Toronto has launched Made in Toronto designs for fourplexes and sixplexes. El Macambo? Yeah, I think that, no, it was not the El Macambo, but thanks for that. El Macambo, I think, is still there, and they spent a fortune on it. Michael Weckerly, Sneaky D's, that was it. Thank you. And somebody says Sass was 63, not 65. No, actually, the first obit said 63, but the latest ones say she was born in 1960. But thank you for that. Back to the city of Toronto launching Made in Toronto designs for fourplexes and sixplexes. Here's the idea. People are going to, we presume, be building fourplexes and sixplexes. But the city has released renderings and images as well of designs that would meet with automatic approval. So somebody can save on two steps. One, I mean, you're still going to have to go to an architect and an engineer and have the whole thing worked out, but you're not going to have to start from scratch. But the more important aspect would be these ones are approved. So when you go to City Hall and seek your permits, and, you know, you have to go to the variance committee or in all likelihood for that approval, they're not going to say no. I'm actually sat in on because I was going to do a big reno, but we didn't do it. But I had to go because some of it involved variances about the footprint you're allowed of your house and all that stuff. I found it quite fascinating, actually, because, you know, each person would get up, or their designer or somebody would get up and argue the case about why they deserved a below-grade garage, which are not allowed anymore, all that kind of stuff. And or a deck, you know, a deck that was too big. And then the neighbor would be there. And then they'd negotiate. They go away and negotiate and come back and say, we have a deal. So it was kind of a cool minor level of justice. Was mentioning just before we went to the break that Florida is looking at new taxation laws. And here's the deal. And any of you who are snowbirds or no snowbirds, this is going to be a pretty big deal. Ron DeSantis, the governor, wants to abolish property taxes. He says that you shouldn't, why are you taxing somebody? They already paid for the house. They own the house. Well, okay. Well, do they want street lighting and street cleaning and policing and firefighting? Do they want any of that? No. But Ron DeSantis wants to abolish property taxes for Floridians who own their own home. They're called homesteaders in Florida. Like they got in a covered wagon and went through the Donner Pass. But anyway, they're called homesteaders. And so any Floridian with a primary residence valued at $250,000 U.S. or less, which is about 60% of all homesteaders, would pay zero property tax. And eventually everybody would pay zero property tax. How will they make up the difference? By increasing the property tax, leaving the property tax on Canadian snowbirds or Canadian property owners, and then upping them. And so for a lot of people, this is a bridge too far. Scott was talking about a friend of his who's gone to Florida for the winter for 3 or 4 months, every winter for 43 years, not going. And in the coverage I'm looking at here, they found a new number of people who say since Trump got reelected, it's impossible. They try to avoid getting political, and their neighbors mock them for being Canadian. And certainly for me, I used to go to Miami at least once a winter. And, absolutely not. It's 6:45. Canadian tourism and spending, incidentally, in Florida, down last winter by 20%. I think they're noticing. Let's get to News Talk 1010 Time Saver Traffic.
13: Still problems causing delays in the west end of the city, but heading eastbound on the 401 Express right before the 427, a crash in the left lane just underneath the Renforth flyover there. Now, northbound on the 410, problems quickly gone in Brampton at Sandalwood, where we had a stalled vehicle briefly in the right lane. On Midland, we have a stretch closed at Kingston Road because of a water main break over the last little while. 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I'm Jody Thornton. 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
11: Mixture of sun and cloud today. Slight chance of showers this morning. You're going to notice the wind as the day continues. And the high is just 17 degrees. Overnight, well, look at this. Patchy frost is a likelihood. We're going down to 2 degrees above zero. So govern yourselves accordingly, as the lawyers say. Tomorrow, sunny and a high of 16 degrees. 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
26: She's getting married, looking at her life. Every time she comes around, she's somebody's wife of love.
11: Yeah, we're going to be paying tribute to Sass Jordan today on the show. And there seems to be enormous dispute over how old she was, 2 years here or there. Listen, her first obit said 63, everything corrected to 65. Somebody just wrote in and said she was born in 62. Hey, let's not fight about it. Let's just remember Sass Jordan for the extraordinary talent and thoroughly incandescently funny and charming personality that she had. Passing away on the weekend. I know in obits, they always say at the age of, never mind, passing away on the weekend. New polling. Now, the way that they're interpreting it, I'm not absolutely convinced, but the headline is Bradford closing in on Chow in Toronto mayoral race. A little more than 3 weeks from Toronto's municipal election, Brad Bradford is closing on incumbent mayor Olivia Chow. Chow holds an edge at 38.1% of voters, according to Main Street Research. Bradford follows with 32.2 among voters. Chris Alexander, 7.2. And I'm still, like, I look at that and I think, okay, I need comparables, please. I mean, there are other. Generally, it's helpful to compare a poll by the same polling company. Because 38 to 32, I mean, you know, it makes it possible. It does suggest perhaps that Bradford has some momentum. I always look at elections and actually politics in general as a bit of a soap opera where, you know, some things all of a sudden, you know, if it seems that Brad Bradford is closing the gap, then it becomes, for anybody who's still undecided and for those who support Bradford, more convincing that they must absolutely vote for Brad Bradford. And also, Chow has not really campaigned all that hard. She shows up at a few of the debates. She's, you know, been on the streets a couple of times, mostly for events that the mayor would have attended anyway. But I think she's run a front runner's campaign. And so in the great soap opera narrative, sometimes all of a sudden that starts to become a liability and you run out of gas. And with 3 weeks to election day, that could absolutely happen. 6:54. I'm sure you have some thoughts on it.
0: More in the Morning presents.
1: It's easy to say to cut taxes. Competition could help lower prices. Such a shock.
0: Money Monday.
1: How much am I getting for my buck?
2: Get to the money, let's go.
0: With Preet Banerjee.
11: Well, not to show favoritism, but I think that's the best bumper of them all. Good morning, Preet Banerjee.
3: Hey, good morning, sir. That sounded fantastic.
11: So here we are 19 months into the Buy Canadian movement. How are we doing?
3: Well, I think we're going strong. I think a lot of people have said, you know what, with Trump kind of keeping his foot on the gas with the trade war and the provocations, renaming a lake, everyone said, yeah, you know what, I think we're going to stick to buying more Canadian. And even if things kind of revert back one day in the future, I think this will be a permanent shift for some people, at least to some degree. The fundamental nature of our relationship has been singed.
11: Okay. Other business and money stories this morning. Canada betting, or we did bet an awful lot on an EV boom. And Preet, the story of the evolution, I guess, of people's buying habits when it comes to cars has been fascinating over the last few years. Because Nissan, for example, decided, you know what, we'll go EV, but let's start with hybrids. And as it turns out, consumers like hybrids better than EVs.
3: Yeah, so preferences have shifted, but so have incentives, because one of the things that, you know, if we take a look at the sales of EVs, they've been softening over the last couple of years, but so have the incentives. So there was a much more broad rebate program for buying electric vehicles, and there was a period of time where it had exhausted, and it has been replaced with a new program, which is phased out over time and is more restrictive as to what types of vehicles it applies to. So it remains to be seen if this is purely incentive driven or if consumer preferences have changed. But all around the world, you've seen auto manufacturers say, you know what, we're changing our strategy. We maybe went a little bit too hard with all EV all the time, and we're finding that there's maybe a portfolio between gas, EV, and hybrids that, you know, seems to work quite well.
11: Although it is interesting that, I mean, the perception of EVs, I think, is evolving. I think people thought they were kind of like, vaping versus cigarettes. It's a cheap substitute. And actually, I think EVs mechanically drive better. They're extraordinary. And certainly, I did go for a hybrid, Preet, but I think I've been to the gas station maybe 10 times in 4 years.
3: Wow, that's pretty amazing. And I think that is a big appeal for a lot of people, the hybrid route.
11: Speaking of gas station, gas price is expected to remain high. The global supply shortage continues. And part of this is the Strait of Hormuz. Part of this is that the Ukrainians are taking down Russian diesel production.
3: Yeah, that's right. There are a few angles to these elevated prices. Refining capacity is down in some markets, especially, the refineries in Russia, which are key to European markets. They've been damaged because of the war. And while there are other refiners around the world, like in the East and China and Japan, who could pick up the slack, they have to deal with not only not being able to get as much crude as they would like in the first place, but also the higher shipping costs. And the consensus is that even if the war in Ukraine-Russia ended tomorrow, even if the Strait of Hormuz completely opened up tomorrow, it might take a year before we could get back to the refining capacity that we were used to. So that unfortunately means that we can expect these higher gas prices to remain for quite some time.
11: I found it interesting, actually. I mean, Ukraine is not only trying to paralyze the Russian diesel production industry, but also, of course, all of the Russian tanks and equipment run on diesel. So it's kind of a two-pronged attack. And the idea, you know, Donald Trump, Preet, said, you know, Ukraine, you're ruining the economy globally by attacking Russian diesel. Could you cut it out? And it's like, no, we're at war here.
3: That guy's just so out to lunch on so many different things.
11: Oh, I know. I don't know if you saw his speech on the weekend. I decided there's only one clip I'm going to run because it's about Canada. But the rest of it, you know, I'm the most genius person on the planet.
3: right.
11: It's absolutely, he's insane. Meanwhile, retailers facing a tougher search for space these days. Why is that?
3: A couple of reasons. Just not building as much commercial real retail space as before. And, you know, I spoke to a real estate developer a couple of years ago, and he said another big factor is a lot of investors are buying up strip malls and converting the existing retail space into professional services like doctors and dentists to serve an older demographic, because the rent from those types of tenant are more stable. There's less turnover. And of course, people don't shop as much as they used to in stores. So the foot traffic that these ancillary retail businesses were getting isn't the same as they used to be. So a number of factors.
11: Thank you very much. Good to have you.
3: Thank you, John.
11: That is Preet Banerjee with a Money Monday. A couple of small stories from the crime blotter for you just before we go to the 7 o'clock news with Stuart McGinn. Toronto police are searching for a male suspect who allegedly stole jewelry worth more than $5,000 from a senior in North York. There are very, very good pictures of this guy available on the net. And so I hope that somebody is going to identify him. I've always wondered about that. Like, you know, you're just minding your own business surfing and then you see man steals $5,000. Dollars in jewelry from elderly lady, and you've got a picture where totally you could recognize him. I mean, do you pick up the phone and call 911? And also, there was some vandalism at the Toronto Humane Society, and not to underrate vandalism or whatever, or talk it down, but you almost have to wonder if this is just some stupid drunk person in the middle of the night and it's not a targeted attack. Somebody appears to have thrown a rock at the front window, causing minor glass damage. And the coverage I'm looking at says no one was inside the shelter at the time of the incident. Really? They don't have somebody on duty in the night for those little doggies and kittens? It's 7 o'clock.
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4: Good morning, I'm Stuart McGinn. We're heading for the coolest night of the fall season so far tonight. Right now, it's 12 degrees, the forecast after the news. We're learning there was an electrical problem on board that Ontario Air ambulance before it went missing off the U.S. East Coast this weekend. Advanced polling opens up tomorrow now that we're just 3 weeks out from Toronto's municipal election. And an art installation in the city this weekend drew attention to Canada's budding alliance with the European Union. Details on these and other stories coming up. But first, let's check News Talk 1010 Time Saver Traffic.
13: Well, we say goodbye to problems on the northbound 410 ramp to Steeles, where there was a stalled vehicle in the center lane. Northbound problems at Sandalwood are gone, too. From the right lane, there was a stalled vehicle there as well. Midland is closed at Kingston Road because of a water main break, so avoid that area. Drivers, if you see a garbage truck ahead of you, slow down, proceed with caution, and watch out for waste collection workers outside of the truck. A message from the City of Toronto. I'm Jody Thornton. Your next update at 7:15. 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
4: Four Canadian crew members transporting a Bermudan patient and their family member are all now presumed dead after an Ontario Air ambulance went missing over the weekend. The aircraft had been flying from Bermuda to Boston when the plane lost contact while approaching Nantucket. Julie Walker with the Associated Press says a search and recovery mission has since been called off.
5: Coast Guard Rear Admiral Matt Lake.
6: Coast Guard crews were successfully able to locate a debris field that's been now determined to be associated with the missing aircraft.
5: He says it's off the coast of Nantucket. Audio from liveatc.net indicates the plane may have been coming in blind.
7: Roger, you said you're coming in blind. Is that what you said?
5: When a storm loomed ahead shortly before it vanished.
7: You're coming in a little weak, so you're I didn't hear what your response was if you were declaring emergency.
4: And the families of the victims have been notified, but so far the six people on board that aircraft haven't been publicly identified. To news here at home this morning, a Toronto man facing several charges in connection to an organized street racing operation in Peel region. CB24's C.J. Nelson has the details.
8: Peel police officers identified a suspect driving a blue BMW 340i at several illegal races this year. They conducted a search warrant at a home in Toronto. That's where they arrested 25-year-old Ethan Tolander, who is facing multiple charges, including 7 counts of dangerous operation and 7 counts of racing a motor vehicle.
4: Police say the suspect is being held for a bail hearing and that more charges could be laid. The countdown is on to Toronto's municipal election with 3 weeks now until voting day. CP24's Courtney Heels has the latest updates from the campaign trail this morning.
9: There is the opportunity for those who have made up their minds to vote as of tomorrow. So the advance polls will be open. They open at 10 in the morning, run until 7 at night. For anybody who hasn't made up their mind, though, I mean, the candidates are out every single day. They're sharing announcements. They're drumming up support. Later this morning, we know that Olivia Chow is going to be making an announcement focused on affordability. Again, that's a very big issue for a lot of people in our city right now. Brad Bradford also making an announcement supporting people who are renting in our city.
4: Polling in this election campaign continues to show the race between Chow and Bradford is a tight one, while fellow candidate Chris Alexander is a distant third. Meantime, most of Mississauga's leading mayoral candidates will be squaring off in another debate tonight. Bonnie Crombie, Alvin Tedjo, and Dipika DeMerlo will be on stage for the debate being hosted by Pauly Corner, but Carolyn Parrish won't be there. She and Crombie got in several heated arguments in the first debate of the campaign last week. Our very own John Morris co-moderating tonight's debate. It gets underway at 7 o'clock. And an art installation on display along the city's waterfront this weekend drew attention to Canada's budding relationship with the European Union and ongoing trade war with the U.S. CTV's Michael Serapio has more on the meaning behind the nature display that lit up the Canada malting silos.
10: We want to reinforce the connection between the Canadian and European.
14: The installation was part of Toronto's Nuit Blanche, and for the EU, a chance to mark the 50th year of its diplomatic presence in Canada.
10: This people-to-people ties connection, this is a very important topic.
14: And that relationship is entering a new phase.
10: To the highest level possible.
14: With the European Union inviting Canada to pursue associate membership.
15: A Canada-EU alliance would create a beacon for other democracies.
4: Well, with still many more questions than answers about that alliance, we're expecting more details to come from a Canada-EU summit that's being hosted in Montreal later this month. You can tap into breaking news anywhere. Keep in touch by downloading the CTV News app. News Talk 1010 weather, sun and cloud today with a 30% chance of showers through the rest of this morning. Our high this afternoon getting up to 17 degrees, but watch for the low tonight, down to plus 2, bringing our first risk of frost through this fall season so far. It'll be a clear sky tonight, paving the way for sunshine for us tomorrow. The high for tomorrow is 16 degrees. Right now it's 10. I'm Stuart McGinn. Our next update at 7:30 on News Talk 1010.
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26: Got a pocket full of power, got a handle on control. Take a better man than you bet.
11: 7:06 is the time. Now that's Sassiter, raspiest and bluesiest, Sass Jordan, passing away on the weekend. So we're remembering her with her songs today. And hard to understate. She was one of those artists who, I guess some people say, yeah, she's sort of famous. But, I mean, she did really well. And as a matter of fact, I got to get this shipped. I forgot to ship it off my home computer. But she told me a story in one of the interviews that we did about having a song, which was a duet, on the soundtrack of The Bodyguard. And I said, so did you get like a per record deal on that, or did you just take the buyout? And I'll let her answer the question. 7:07 and incidentally, Stuart McGinn was talking about one of the works of art, which was a giant projection on those silos down next to Billy Bishop Airport from Nuit Blanche. But congratulations to everybody who was participating in every way. It's a fun gathering, although it's often a cold gathering, but it just brings such incredible life to the city's downtown for a night. And it's one of those things, I think, that makes Toronto special. So I love that it happens. Let's do the five things.
16: And now, five things.
20: More in the Morning presents the five things you need to know.
11: Number one, U.S. Coast Guard suspends the search for crew and passengers from a missing Ontario Air ambulance off of Cape Cod.
17: The likelihood of finding any survivors is practically slim to nil now. So the concentration is going to be on identifying the rest of the wreckage, finding the black boxes so we can find out what actually happened. And with this information, when they find it, we'll have a lot more to report.
11: That was Keith Mackey in conversation on CTV. He is an aviation expert. Number two in the five things, Mississauga mayoral candidates spar again this evening without the incumbent, Carolyn Parrish.
18: If you want me to be 100% honest with you, I don't think debates are helpful at all. I think what's helpful is people looking at your track record, looking at the changes we've made over 2 years, reading your literature, meeting you face to face at group settings. This is like it's like a sword fight up there. It's not helpful at all.
11: And that is the incumbent, Carolyn Parrish, in conversation on Friday with Jim Richards. And so there are four major candidates for mayor in Mississauga. Three of them are going to be there. Carolyn Parrish won't. And so Ahmed Al-Bayoumi, who's the guy who's convening this, I'll be co-hosting with him, is going to have an empty podium for Carolyn Parrish. And he's told her she can, you know, she can come if she wants. He also said you can come sit in the front row, which I think would be hilarious. Can you imagine the three challengers debating and Carolyn Parrish sitting there in the front row glowering at them? Number three, U.S. mayor begs Canadians to visit again as Florida's government says he plans to tax Canadian snowbirds more.
19: Hey, Canadians, we like you guys. We miss you. We don't think of you as the 51st state.
21: I want Canadian tourists and Brazilian tourists subsidizing the state and making it so Florida residents pay less taxes. I don't want to give Canadians a tax cut.
11: So the first voice you heard was the mayor of Minneapolis, who seems like a likable fellow. The second was the thoroughly unlikable governor of Florida, Ron DeSantis. And his plan is that Floridians won't pay property taxes, but Canadian snowbirds will pay more in taxes. And if he doesn't think Canadians aren't pumping billions of dollars into his economy, he's a moron. Number four, Quebec to choose a new government today, and that may set the province on the path to another separation referendum.
22: Is it appropriate for a government that only has hypothetically 30% support, whether they have a minority or a majority, to embark on a discussion related to separatism? When the interesting thing,
23: they don't care. I don't think
22: they don't care.
11: And that was Nick Nanos, wasn't it? This was the discussion panel, which looked great, but I couldn't hear it. As always, on a Sunday, we go to the same pub, and normally we watch sports. But question period was up on the screen, and I thought, oh, that looks like an interesting discussion. But, of course, the sound was off. Number five, Montreal Rays Juno Award-winning singer Sass Jordan passes away.
24: What keeps me going, I think it's probably the same thing that keeps you going. It's just... I love life. I'm having a blast, including the grotesque downs, because they just make the ups even better.
11: That was a conversation we had a couple of years ago when Sass Jordan had come out with a new album. And her passing is unexpected, although her inner circle says that she had been ailing. Nobody says what she was ailing from. But I mean, her music was amazing, but also amazing was her relentless enthusiasm and absolutely hilarious conduct. In interviews, she was always laughing, even though she sings the blues. So let's start taking a closer look at some of the stories from the five things. U.S. Coast Guard, as we heard in the five things, calling off its search. And so they were initially looking for the wreckage. They found that. It was off Nantucket. But they also were looking for any survivors. And the thinking is now that it's impossible anybody survived the crash, or even if they survived the crash, that they wouldn't have survived this long in the water. The plane was an air ambulance based in Hamilton, or at the very least owned by a Hamilton-based company. And there were two crew, two medical staff, and two others, one of them a patient. It was a father and son, we're told. They were Bermudians, and or Bermudians. They were on their way from Bermuda to Boston for medical attention when the plane crashed. The flight with the call sign Heartbeat 104 left Bermuda at 11:42 p.m. Friday, reported problems at 12:46 a.m. as they were approaching Nantucket, continuing on to Boston, they hoped. They told air traffic control they were coming in blind. We'll have to ask John Torrey Jr. what that actually means. So maybe means that they were, you know, the instruments were failing them and they didn't have very good visibility. But we'll find out about that. Roger said the tower, actually, they were with the New York air traffic controller. They said, Roger, you said you're coming in blind. Is that what you said? Are you declaring an emergency or no? And they did not hear back from them. Speaking of air disasters or near air disasters, the investigation continues to figure out how a guy who should never have been at the controls of a plane on its way to Israel, or any plane, as a matter of fact, how he ended up in that cockpit continues. Officials have already said the Omani co-pilot had been barred from flying by his own country because of concerns about his extremist views. Okay, how does that not get to everybody? It also remains unclear how a citizen from Oman, an Arab country that has no diplomatic relations with Israel, was allowed to fly a plane load of Israelis to Tel Aviv. And that's the thing. It is, you're not allowed, if you are from a country that does not have relations with Israel, you're not allowed to be in the crew. And then there's one last aspect where the name of every crew member and the name of every passenger was sent to Israeli intelligence, as they always do. And clearly nothing stood out for Israeli intelligence, which is a fairly significant failure. We're talking a lot about the possible separation of Quebec, although that's sort of on the far horizon. Parti Québécois will probably be elected today. And he said, yes, there'll be another referendum, but not until Donald Trump is gone. Meanwhile, Alberta separatism, several stories about that today. Stephen Harper wrote a column for the Calgary Herald, warning Albertans against setting the province on a path towards secession. And one of the things he was pointing at is there's a fear that a lot of people who don't actually want to separate are going to vote yes in the referendum on the 19th of October just because they want the province to have a larger hand. And Quebecers have done a similar thing in the past. Support for separation in Quebec has never topped, you know, been bigger than the low 30s. Ditto for Alberta. But people may vote yes because they think, well, you know, let's make it look like we do want to separate, and then maybe Ottawa will pay attention. It's 7:15. Let's get to News Talk 1010 Time Saver Traffic.
0: Eastbound on the 401 Express, approaching the 427, a crash is in the left lane. We have delays easily back to here, Ontario now. Meanwhile, eastbound 401 collectors at Bayview, a stalled vehicle in the right lane where we had earlier slowdowns because of construction this morning. So still delays there. Midland remains closed at Kingston Road because of a water main break on the in-town front. 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
11: Sun's coming up, but later and later every day. Mixture of sun and cloud and a slight chance.

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24: When Mr. Ford says, I like Olivia Chow, and he kind of gives the read between the lines, you know, wink and nod.
25: We're talking a lot about relationships these last days. Yeah. Is this like...
2: Welcome to More in the Morning's Kitchen Cabinet.
25: Or is it the Bachelorette or the Bachelor? I don't know.
2: With former federal cabinet ministers, Lisa Raitt.
24: I like you very much, but if I lived in your riding, I would not vote for you.
2: And Marco Mendicino.
26: We'll get some couples therapy soon.
27: That's a good clip.
0: It's funny because I was talking with some of of our contributors, and I said, listen in to the kitchen cabinet, because Marco Mendicino and Lisa Raitt clash, but it's very, very clear that they really like each other. So it's a great chemistry.
1: We do, but apparently we're flying solo again, John.
0: You are. You're solo

0: today, unfortunately.
1: More therapy needed.
0: Both of you folks are very, very busy people, so there are going to be days where one or the other is missing. Okay, so let's start with this analysis of how Mark Carney pledged to buy Canadian, but ever since then, $7.8 billion in federal contracts have gone to American corporations, I'm guessing for goods and services. I'm not terribly surprised. It takes a long time to change your procurement, and also sometimes it may just make better sense to deal with the Americans.
1: You're right, but I think that Canadians will judge the Buy Canadian procurement policy by whether or not it's generating jobs, given all of the pressure that we're under right now in our bilateral relationship with the United States. So let's take the Stelco worker in Hamilton, which we spoke about recently. If you've been laid off, the question for that worker is simple. I mean, does this policy bring more orders to your steel mill and get you back to work? And so I think the key for the federal government is to connect their economic agenda around energy. So those two big announcements that we saw last week, the Pacific Link pipeline that'll move out more oil to the Pacific and to Asia, and the LNG2 project, which will ship more LNG to Asia, and by extension, the defense agenda, which will create more ships and defensive capabilities. How much of that economic agenda will increase demand for the Canadian supply chain, like materials in steel, which will then bring those workers back? And that, I think, will be the judge of whether or not the government is keeping up its promise, its pledge.
0: Meanwhile, there's an election in Quebec today, and normally I don't preoccupy myself with provincial elections, but this one is significant because the Parti Québécois looks to be elected to government, perhaps a majority, perhaps a minority. And amongst other things, we already know that they're going to have another referendum. But I find this interesting, and you can explain why it makes no legal sense. But the leader of the Parti Québécois says he will abolish the monarchy in Quebec and he will fire the lieutenant governor. And of course, if that happens, Marco, if a legislation is not signed by the lieutenant governor, it is not law.
1: It is correct. Not to get too technical, but before a law actually takes force, it has to be signed by the monarch's key representative in each province and federally by the governor general. So you're quite right. I mean, that's the technical side of it, the legal side of it. I mean, to really change the machinery of the government, the kind of government that it is, it would require amendments to the Constitution. Here are the political realities. Today, there's going to be a provincial election in Quebec. The Parti Québécois is odds-on favorite to win government. There is an open question about whether or not it will be a majority or a minority government, and that's because it's a very crowded field. So in second place, you've got the Parti Libéral du Québec, so the PLQ, and then you've got the Conservative Party in Quebec. So the Liberal Party in Quebec is mostly concentrated in Montreal, as you know, John, and then you've got a bit of a late-hour surge in Quebec City, the province's capital, by the Conservatives. And there are a lot of weird vote splits. What this is really about is the leader of the Parti Québécois, PSPP, Saint-Pierre Plamondon, trying to create a culture war, essentially re-prosecuting this idea that Quebec should be separate from the rest of Canada, mostly around language and history and culture. And I think that the polls kind of reveal that most of the province has not caught on to this point to that idea. So What we'll see today is how much of a mandate he gets to continue to wage this culture war by, you know, having a referendum. He said he will not have one in the first term. We'll see. But I think that in the backdrop, what most people care about is their job security, their economic security. And on that score, Prime Minister Carney remains very popular in Quebec. In fact, more popular than any of the provincial candidates.
0: Yeah, I always remember when I was much younger and a friend of mine, French Canadian, said he was an ardent separatist. And I said, yeah, wait till you start paying taxes.
1: Yeah, exactly. I mean, look, this there's a lot of history here. And I think for people who have lived through two referendums, I mean, it does evoke a lot of emotion. And you know, again, you lived there for a good chunk of your life. So this is not unimportant. But I think that, we'll see how it plays out. It's quite a fascinating race to watch.
0: Meanwhile, speaking of separatism, in Alberta, we discover that one of the groups that is leading the charge supporting the idea of Alberta becoming independent, a delegation of these people went down to Washington and met with business and government members and said, well, if we separate and you help us, we will give you water and oil. That, I mean, if we think Jamil Javani is freelancing, this is ridiculous.
1: Well, it is. And it's an eye-opener for federalists and the mild protest vote in Alberta who feel disenfranchised with Ottawa and who may be inclined to vote yes on the referendum question in Alberta, which I think is very dangerous. And Stephen Harper, former Conservative Prime Minister elected in Alberta, actually wrote an op-ed about this, and he warned against this kind of thinking, this kind of complacency. So I think the bottom line message here is, don't take this separatist movement in Alberta lightly, even though it is small, minority, fringe, whatever you want to call it. It is quite hardened. And they're not just arguing for Alberta separation from Canada. There is a significant percentage within that smaller fringe movement that actually want to go one step further and join the United States. And that, I know, is, I think, at the core of the argument that is being made by federalists, including Stephen Harper, who are saying we need to get mobilized, we need to get coalesced around an argument that keeps Canada together. And that's the best way to really exert our destiny, the way we stay strong.
0: Thanks for this. Good to have you this morning.
1: Thanks, John.
0: That is Marco Mandicino, former federal cabinet minister with the Kitchen Cabinet, flying solo today. Mark Coley in the Toronto Star has a very tongue-in-cheek and funny feature today, but not, it's actually about something fairly serious. It's a sculpture of four bronze squirrels in Joel Weeks Park, which is near Queen Street East and Broadview Avenue. And it's been there, this sculpture, for 12 years, but suddenly one of the four squirrels has disappeared. An art collector actually went to inspect the damage, saw the missing squirrel, realized that apparently they'd tried to cut the other one loose as well. So she ended up securing that and taking it back home with her for safekeeping. But as Mark Coley writes, people wonder, why would somebody steal this piece? One of three reasons, according to an expert. First, the thief may have hoped to resell the squirrel to a dealer, but no reputable dealer would ever handle stolen work. Mind you, there is always an aftermarket. There are people in the world who have things that were, you know, paintings that were stolen from art galleries, and they, you know, hang them in a special part of the house that nobody can see. Another plan might have been to melt it down, but again, the expert says no scrapyard would, in its right mind, melt down something that is obviously public art. And then the expert says only one other scenario exists, a squirrel aficionado, someone who has an existing collection of squirrel-based artwork and couldn't help but add to it. So whatever the whatever it turns out to be, I hope they get the squirrel back. And it's just kind of sad that people vandalize public art. And when it comes to melting stuff down, clearly there are some foundries where they will do that because it's a matter of routine. You know, in cemeteries, there are those urns that you sit on a gravestone and you can put flowers in them. And routinely they go missing. And apparently people are then selling them for scrap. It's 7:30. Let's get to the half-hour headlines. Stuart McGinn is here. Nothing squirrely about you.
2: Thank you, John. Good morning. Well, a sad end to a story, John, that dominated the headlines over the weekend. The six people who were on board that Ontario Air ambulance that went missing off the U.S. East Coast are now presumed dead. CTV's Scott Hurst has been following some of the latest updates on this.
3: The U.S. Coast Guard says search and rescue teams covered an area close to 4,500 miles. That's more than 7,000 kilometers that have been searched. But unfortunately, at this time, no sign of the jet involved in this terrible tragedy.
2: Now, a debris field was located, but that was all before the search was officially called off midday yesterday. Officials say the pilot of this jet reported an electrical issue and had declared an emergency. The jet's last known location was just off of the coast of Nantucket, Massachusetts. To Brampton this morning, where the case of the notorious gold heist at Pearson Airport is back on the docket. A trial for a man charged in what remains the largest gold heist in Canadian history gets underway today. Parmpal Sidhu is charged with theft over 5 $5,000 and conspiracy to commit an indictable offense. The question of a Quebec referendum is center stage as that province heads to the polls in a provincial election today. The Parti Québécois is the presumed leader after two straight CAQ majority governments. The PQ has already promised to hold a referendum vote, but they have said it won't happen until U.S. President Donald Trump is no longer in office. And back here at home, we've got our first frost risk of the fall season tonight. Temperatures this evening are dropping down to a low of just 2 degrees. It's the only time this week temperatures will drop that low. Daytime highs otherwise still remain in the upper teens. We'll have a couple days this week as well where we'll maybe even get into the 20s. Full details on these stories and more coming up at the top of the hour from the CTV Toronto Newsroom. I'm Stuart McGinn. Now let's check time saver traffic.
4: On the Niagara bound QEW at the 427, we have a crash showing up in the right lane just as you leave the city. Entering the city on the eastbound 401 in the express approaching the 427 by Renforth, we have a crash in the left lane. Good news though, further out eastbound collectors at Bayview, we have a stalled vehicle cleared from the right lane there. 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I'm Jody Thornton. 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
0: And after that, it'll be time for Free for All Round One. Lots of very contesty issues. That's not really a word, is it? But anyway,
5: it contentious. Is now.
0: Yeah, contentious. It was very funny. Last week I said goodly, a goodly number. And so he said, that's not a word. I said, it is. And they said, well, it's not a good word. Anyway, lots of controversial things to talk about today on the roundtable. And in just a moment, the organization Democracy Watch has some issues with Ontario's municipal elections. It's 7:30.
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0: This portion of the show is brought to you by Tom's Place. Tom's Place will suit you. Let them show you how. Good morning, Tom.
17: Good morning, John. Nick whispered in my ear on the other line that I call. It's amazing how you guys are equipped for my phone calls. It really is. And Nick says, Tommy, stand by. And I want to tell him, Goodly, because we have goodly prices. We have a goodly store. And not only we have a goodly store, we have goodly merchandise. And this time of the year, remember, the air is a little bit cooler. You got to prepare yourself. I'm like the rest of the population. I waited till the last minute to take out my beautiful wool trousers, the nice knits that I wear under my sport jacket. And I'm looking to wear a lighter but wintry coat very, very soon. And no better place than the goodly store at Tom's Place. You know, there's a word called badly. Why can't you have goodly? I love it. From here on, it's goodly all the way, including the prices in my store.
0: Thank you, Tom. I can always trust Tom Mahalik to have my back. It's 7:37.
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0: So mail-in balloting for the Toronto municipal race apparently has yielded a rather, or actually, it's the people who have requested the ballots, and it's at a tremendously low number. So a lot of people are wondering, is that because mail-in balloting is going out of style, or is that because there's going to be a low voter turnout in this election? We'll find out, I'm sure. But the advanced polling begins tomorrow. And the election, we're very much in the final, you know, throat clearing and run up to the election. However, Duff Conacher, co-founder of Democracy Watch, has some concerns, not just about Toronto's municipal elections, but all of them. There are actually, what is it, 444 different municipalities, townships, and cities holding elections. Duff Conacher joins us right now. Good morning.
18: Good morning.
0: Okay, so what's the concern?
18: Well, the concern is that municipal elections across Ontario are undemocratic and unfair in a few key ways. Candidates are allowed to mislead voters with false election promises and statements, and third party, the interest lobby groups trying to influence the elections, are also allowed to make false statements. The system overall favors wealthy candidates who have wealthy supporters because donating huge amounts of money are still allowed. And voters are denied the right to know before they vote who's bankrolling and fundraising and campaigning for candidates. And then, of course, the voting system, you have to choose one out of many candidates in some wards and some mayoral races, instead of being allowed to rank them and have the candidate who is supported the most by the most voters win. So all these are major problems that make our municipal elections across the province undemocratic and unfair.
0: Okay, so let's start with the first one, actually, misleading voters. So, I mean, you folks have made this tenet of your complaint about all legal or all elections for many, many years. The idea that somebody can say, if elected, I will do this, this, and this, and then they don't do any of that.
18: Yeah, I mean, we need leaders, not misleaders, and there's no penalty for misleading voters. And so you can't cast an informed ballot. Voters are essentially like they're playing poker. And they know the candidates are bluffing, but they don't know how. And their money's on the table as a taxpayer. And it's just a fundamental violation of voter rights to allow candidates and also third parties that are trying to influence the election to mislead voters and to try and influence their vote, bait them with a false promise or a false statement, and then switch after they win power.
0: Okay, and that is the business of third parties. A lot of people have been grieving that. In Toronto, for example, we have this Progress Toronto, which selects, frankly, and marshals and backs certain candidates, mostly NDPers. Then we have ABC, which is considered to be the conservative alternative to that. But you're suggesting these organizations and their shadowy ways are distorting the system.
18: They don't have to disclose who backs them, just like candidates don't have to disclose their donors, their spending, who's involved exactly. And they're allowed to spend relatively large amounts of money. And as a result, it's just a system that denies voters' rights to know. You know, the fundamental right is to cast an informed vote. But if you don't know who's behind a third party or a candidate, who's fundraising for them, who are the top campaigners, who they're going to owe for a candidate once they get into office, then you can't cast an informed ballot, especially, again, when they can also mislead you. and bait you with false promises.
0: Thank you for this.
18: Thanks very much for your interest.
0: Duff Conacher, co-founder of Democracy Watch. In the past, they've called for some means of punishing people who are elected who do not actually follow through on their election promises. And actually, it may not be satisfying in terms of the timeline, but there is a punishment, and that is the next election. Just worth noting, signals that came yesterday from Iran. Its top diplomat said there will be no military solution to the United States war against the Islamic Republic. And talks are at an impasse, but he's saying basically you have to negotiate. You're going to have to give us some of what we are asking for. Donald Trump is saying no. But at the same time, the Iranians know full well there is the midterm election coming, and the price of gas and Donald Trump's failure and his launching a war when he said he would get them out of wars, the U.S. out of wars, is not playing well with the electorate. So they kind of have a bit of, it's high stakes poker with low stakes hands. It's 7:42.
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4: Well, one down, one to go on the 401 eastbound, just not in that order. Eastbound 401 problems are still there in the express before the 427 by the Renforth flyover. We have a crash in the left lane. But further up, eastbound collector problems are gone from Bayview. And there was a stall there in the right lane. That's cleared. Heading towards the city on the Toronto-bound QEW over the Burlington Skyway, a crash in the right lane. Mostly on the drive home, we have delays on the downside of that bridge anytime. Westbound on the Gardner at the 427, we do have a crash in the right lane there. Time for a traffic update. 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I'm Jody Thornton, your next update at 8 o'clock on News Talk 1010 Toronto.
0: Here's the weather forecast. Mixture of sun and cloud and a slight chance of showers this morning. It's going to be a little gusty. The high today, just 17 degrees. Really time to start pulling the light coats out, and then we'll move on from there. Overnight, looks like we could have our first frost of the year, so gardeners, you know what to do. And then tomorrow, sunny with a high of 16 degrees. It's currently 10 degrees, the time 7:47.
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0: On round one, let's say good morning to Laura Babcock from Power Group Communications, host of The Yo Show, Matt Gurney, journalist and co-founder of The Line, an online magazine, and Vanthuna Qatar, also known as V, is here, political strategist, former advisor to Prime Minister Justin Trudeau, and deputy director for the Prime Minister Mark Carney 2025 campaign. Good morning to y'all, and let us start with, on this Monday morning, Mark Carney, as a matter of fact, pledged to buy Canadian. A Star analysis finds since then $7.8 billion in contracts went to American corporations. Matt Gurney, I'll start with you on this one. I mean, changing our procurement strategies is not a quick process. And also, I think people might be pretty upset if we ended up paying 25, 30% more just to keep some of this stuff in Canada.
2: I think that's correct. I do think the Prime Minister has touted his desire to buy Canada, build Canada, et cetera, et cetera. The reality of it is that's going to take time. This is going to be politically awkward for him, but I think the truth is more awkward in a general sense. There are a lot of things right now where the only major available supplier is the United States, and that is particularly true in some very vulnerable sectors for us. Defense, payments, cloud services, things like that. We can eventually pivot away from the United States, but that's not going to be fast or easy. It's also interesting to look at a list of what we're spending money on with the United States and then compare that list to what we're talking about Europe, about cooperating with them, about. There's a lot of overlap.
0: Yeah, V, I have to think, though, a lot of people listening right now are thinking, man, I go up and down the aisles at the grocery store checking to figure out if this soup is Canadian, but the federal government just keeps on buying American.
3: Yeah, I mean, it's a complicated issue and shows how integrated our supply chains actually are. And to Matt's point, that there are some areas where you want the States and you want their tech or their defense pieces because that's the best for Canada. And look, I think with Canadians hitting, feeling the pinch at affordability, they understand when sometimes you just got to get the strawberries from wherever you get them from. But I do think that awkwardly, it puts Prime Minister Carney is in an interesting position, but I think his focus has to be on the future that we're trying to build for a future economy with Canada, where you don't have to depend so much on the United States.
0: Yeah, and Laura Babcock, I really would like to see a breakdown of what we have been spending money on. For example, if the federal government is using Microsoft software, I mean, I don't know that there's a Canadian alternative.
6: That's the thing. I think a lot of Canadians have been trying very hard to find alternatives that are Canadian or from other countries with shared values, but there's not always that alternative. And this can't be a purity test. We can't turn on each other and say, oh, well, you know, you didn't get exactly the right thing. It's about our best efforts. And so the vast majority of the purchases have been Canadian. The Prime Minister clearly is signaling that he's trying to build up those Canadian industries and onshore things and make it so that we have the capacity to be more self-sustaining. But you can't go from having decades of a totally integrated economy to suddenly being able to do everything on your own or without that other economy. So I think it's about taking steps in the right direction and being accountable.
0: And let's move on to Quebec separatism, or the prospect of it. Belté-Québec was probably going to be elected to government today. The election is happening. And something that the leader added to the menu on the weekend was the idea of abolishing anything associated with the monarchy in Quebec, including the lieutenant governor. And V, I'll start with you on this one. It doesn't take a constitutional expert to understand this is a completely stupid proposition, but we all know what it's really about.
3: Oh, yeah, absolutely. It's about, you know, PSP, the leader, has long been sharing these type of views, hoping to get to, like, solidify that generation that cares about sovereignty instead of actually focusing on the issues of the day. But I think the fact that he might make a majority at 30% means he can say whatever he wants. But having dealt with constitutional law, especially with Bill 21, this will be next to impossible to do. But it doesn't mean the voter won't understand it or think, hey, that sounds great. You know, that'll save me money maybe, and then just continue to cast his ballot for him.
0: Well, Laura Babcock, it's easy to predict exactly where this is going to go. He's going to abolish the lieutenant governor. So then they're going to pass a law. It won't be signed by the lieutenant governor, so it's not law. Somebody is going to be charged in connection with that law. They're going to say it's not a law, and the court's going to say you're right. And then it's going to go to the Supreme Court. But the leader of the Belté-Québécois can then say, look how Canada is rigged against us.
6: Yeah, I mean, that's silly season stuff. I grew up in Quebec. I was there for the first referendum. I'm far more concerned about the U.S. involvement in the Quebec election. There's a document that came out in that big Globe story around, you know, their intention to disrupt Canada coming from Quebec. We heard about collaboration between Quebec separatists and the Alberta separatists and possibly secession of Saskatchewan. I mean, my concern, sure, the Belté-Québécois might eke out a majority now after all the news that came out this weekend, and they're going to do those things that are always popular to, as was mentioned, a certain demographic in Quebec. There isn't a huge appetite for separation in Quebec, and if there was a referendum today, I don't think that it would go anywhere. My concern is that we have never really had a situation where we've had so much foreign interference at play in Canada when it comes to disrupting our federal system and trying to break apart our country. And so I'm kind of on high alert from that regard. And we heard them say, of course, that they're not going to have a referendum as long as Trump is in office. But after the reporting this weekend, I'm a little skeptical of that. So, you know, I'm hoping that the people of Quebec don't give the Belté-Québécois a majority, don't give them the free rein to maybe be a little closer to the U.S. than I certainly feel comfortable with.
0: Okay, well, it's a similar file. So, Matt Gurney, I want to turn to the issue of Alberta separatists. And one of the groups, an organized group of people who are leading the charge for Alberta independence, apparently they sent a delegation down to Washington where they pitched the idea, you guys support our push for separatism and you get our water and oil. That is outrageous.
2: It is, but it wasn't a surprise. I was glad to see the Globe and Mail had published that. They had quite a few reporters working on it. And it's my understanding behind the scenes that multiple outlets had been working on that story and that the Globe seems to have pulled it together first. And again, congratulations to them. But this had been something of an open secret. I am not Albertan, but my business partner is. And this had been something that had been fairly well known in certain areas in Alberta, that these kind of conversations were happening. I didn't know all the details, which is why I was glad to see the Globe report them. But yeah, it's exactly what I expected. One of the complicating factors I think we're dealing with right now is when we talk about dealing with the United States or American interference, some of that might be coming from the U.S. government. Some of that might be coming from traditional sources like the State Department. Laura was talking about Quebec a minute ago. There was a report, I think, just yesterday or the day before about how consul officials in Quebec from the United States were meeting with the Parti Québécois. But there's also a gigantic blob of sort of government-adjacent stuff in the United States, like the megaverse, I kind of collectively call it, that have huge organizations, and they have their own interests, and they are acting on their own behalf. They are well-capitalized. I would not be shocked if we start finding all kinds of those people turning up in interesting places in Canada.
0: Okay, there's a U.S. mayor who's made a personal appeal to Canadian travelers. He says, we like you guys. We miss you guys. Laura Babcock, it's a nice message. He seems like a likable fellow, but I have to say Minneapolis would not be first on my list of places I would be going if I was going to the States.
6: Well, it reminds me of when Gavin Newsom from California, one of my favorite places to visit, put out an appeal to Canadians, you know, 6 months ago. And I said, you know, Governor, love you, but wrong message, wrong time. Canadians are, as we discussed, working very hard to buy Canadian, to support Canadian. And people say, oh, you know, taking your money out of the U.S. economy is but a drop in the bucket. Yeah, but if you turn that same $20 billion or whatever into the Canadian economy, it's a huge impact on us economically. So Canadians are making the right choices, canceling their trips to the United States. And so for this nice mayor or governors or anybody else who's making these entreaties to us, listen, get into the midterm elections, make sure that you get the Senate and the House back, put some guardrails around this regime, and then, you know, down the line when the U.S. is a safer place to go and where it makes sense and you're treating us with respect, then we'll consider it. But until then, you know, don't waste your time.
0: Matt Gurney, it's kind of a nice peep into these mayors and governors who, you know, are in states that are fairly close to Canada, and they completely grieve what Donald Trump has been doing to the relationship. And financially, they're missing us.
2: They are. And if their parties ever take office again, I'll be really curious to see if they undo any of the damage that's been done. I have a feeling they won't. I think there has been a very fascinating phenomena in U.S. politics where a ton of Americans have really deplored the things that they will find a way to live with once they're in power. So, you know, would President Newsom, for example, would he unwind any of the tariffs hitting Canada? Yeah, I think he'd unwind some of them because some of them are quite ruinous to the U.S. citizen and taxpayer. But overall, are we going to see a wholesale return to what things were before? No. And I think Canadians should govern themselves, including their travel choices, accordingly.
0: V, are you heading to Minneapolis? That is where Mary Tyler Moore was set, wasn't it? So you can throw your hat in the air.
3: Absolutely not. And I agree. I think many Canadians are making choices to not be in the United States. But, you know, the fact that American mayors and governors are saying this shows that, you know, that impact is hitting the American economy. I think you feel it in the midterm elections. I've seen the administration talking a lot about Canada in the news, which is like kind of hard to believe. It's not often the case, but it means that they're having an impact. And I think Canadians, you know, when they're making their choices, they're going to pick Canada, especially if they continue to get disrespected. But as Laura said, I think if those leaders get into the midterms and speak out against what the administration has been saying about Canada, Neil, it could be a bit more interesting for people.
0: Meanwhile, Ron DeSantis keeps on sticking it to Canadians. His latest brainstorm is he wants to abolish property taxes for Floridians, but he would make up the difference by not only leaving property taxes in place for snowbirds, but actually upping their taxes.
1: For the homeowners, particularly our homesteaded homeowners, and we need to focus the relief there. I want Canadian tourists and Brazilian tourists subsidizing the state and making it so Florida residents pay less taxes. I don't want to give Canadians a tax cut.
0: Matt Gurney, I can't quite get into the hostility he shows for a population that comes to Florida annually and pumps billions of dollars into the market.
2: You know what? Like I said a minute ago, right? Some of these policies are actually actively harmful to the United States, or in this case, Florida. Like, yeah, Canadians have been a huge source of revenue for Florida. The Americans seem to have decided they no longer are interested in it, and I think we have to take that seriously. The article in question talks about how many Canadians are unloading their Florida properties, so many of them at once. It's actually disrupted the local real estate market in Florida. I have a friend who, the day after Trump was reelected in November of 2024, put her property on the market, sold when prices were high, and got her money out. She must be feeling pretty smart this morning.
0: Thank you all. Good to have you. We got to call it there because we're out of time. Free for all round two coming your way in less than an hour. That is Laura Babcock, Matt Gurney, and Vanthuna Qatar on round one. Coming up in the next half hour, going to be joined by Ahmed El-Bayoumi. He's the author of Pulley Corner, which is a newsletter from Queen's Park. He has convened a debate for the Mississauga mayoral candidates tonight, and he and I will co-moderate that affair. So he'll tell us what's on offer and who's missing. And also in the next half hour, it's your chance to hear from my best friend, but that's immaterial to what he's here for. He's a Canadian music executive, talent manager, and international touring agent who worked very closely with Sass Jordan through her career, but particularly very early on. It is 8 o'clock.
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9: Good morning. I'm Stuart McGinn. Sun and cloud today ahead of our first frost risk of the season tonight. Right now it's 10 degrees, the forecast after the news. The six people on board that missing medevac plane from Ontario are now presumed dead. The jet went missing during a flight from Bermuda to Boston. A man charged in the 2023 Pearson Airport gold heist is due in court today. And there's some optimism of some relief on the way from the record high cost of diesel. Details on these and other stories coming up, but first. 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
4: We're just getting word of new problems northbound on the Don Valley Parkway past Dundas, where we have a stalled vehicle in the right lane. We had earlier delays on the eastbound girder approaching that point from Jarvis, so this is just going to add to that eventually. Heading towards the city, Toronto bound on the QEW over the Burlington Skyway, a crash in the right lane. Heading out of the city on the QEW right after the 427, we have a crash in the right lane there as well. With Time Saver Traffic, I'm Jody Thornton. 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
9: We continue to learn more about this Ontario Air ambulance that went missing off of the coast of Nantucket over the weekend, now that the six people on board are presumed to have died. Yesterday, the U.S. Coast Guard said it had suspended its search for the aircraft over the Atlantic hours after finding a debris field they say was associated with the aircraft. CTV's C.J. Nelson says the pilot had reported electrical problems and declared an emergency as the jet was approaching the coast.
12: The Gulfstream G-100 disappeared early Saturday while traveling from Bermuda to Boston.
13: Roger, you said you're coming in blind. That you said you're coming in a little weak. I didn't hear what your response was. If you were declaring emergency, no.
12: Four Canadians and two Bermuda nationals were on board, including four Latitude Air Ambulance crew members, a patient, and a family escort. Hamilton-based Latitude Air Ambulance said the company is facing the heartbreaking reality that all six are presumed to have died.
9: Now, the company adding this is the first time it's lost contact with one of its planes. The cause of the presumed fatal plane crash now remains under investigation. To Brampton this morning, where a trial is beginning today for a man accused in the 2023 gold heist at Pearson Airport. Parmpal Sidhu was charged with theft over $5,000 and conspiracy to commit an indictable offense. His trial comes soon after prosecutors dropped charges against two other men in this case. Another man, identified as Arsalan Chowdhury, who admitted to his role in the heist earlier this year, has since pleaded guilty to theft over $5,000 and has also been given 40 years to pay back $22 million in restitution. The incident that saw 6,600 gold bars stolen from Pearson Airport remains the largest gold heist in Canadian history. At least one expert is expressing some hope that the price of diesel could soon come down. Peter Linder is a former oil and gas analyst and offered his insight on the latest run of record high prices for diesel right across the country.
14: It really depends on what happens in the Middle East between Iran and U.S. If they start even just announcing peace discussions, oil's going to drop $5 minimum, maybe even $10. My feeling is that Trump needs to make a deal, and I expect oil to go down to $85 from a roughly $90 right now in a matter of weeks.
9: As of this morning in the GTA, the average cost for diesel is 244.9 cents a liter, while the average cost of regular gasoline is down slightly to $1.879. Those prices are expected to hold at those levels until the middle of this week. And more details are emerging from last week's mid-air attack on a Fly Dubai flight. ABC's Tom Sufi Burridge with the latest.
15: Captain Smit Meshaar speaking with Israel's Prime Minister.
16: You're a true hero.
15: Saying minutes after his co-pilot went to pray, he felt a big blow to the back of his head. He was on the floor, badly wounded, and made one last push.
17: Thankfully, people were waiting to pounce back.
15: Ophir Dubrovsky was sitting in row 8 with his wife and daughter.
22: I saw people running to the front and shouting that the co-pilot attacked the captain.
15: Dubrovsky says there should be stricter background checks on pilots worldwide.
9: Officials say early indications suggest the co-pilot was acting alone and not part of a larger organization or foreign government. You can tap into breaking news anywhere. Keep in touch by downloading the CTV News app. News Talk 1010 weather, a mix of sun and cloud to kick off our week as we head up to a high this afternoon of 17 degrees. The story of the forecast for today is the low tonight, down to just +2. It brings our first risk of frost of this fall season. A clear sky tonight, tomorrow sunshine and a high up to 16 degrees. We're warmer Wednesday with a high of 21 with sun and cloud and a chance of showers. Right now, a mix of sun and cloud and it's 11 degrees. I'm Stuart McGinn. 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
16: Well, I have the blues and I have the freaks. Had $1 million, it's a little too late, but I stood up.
0: Ah, we've lost one of the greats of Canadian music, and at way too young an age. And at 8:20... Barry Garber, a music industry executive who worked with SAS and knew her well, will remember her and perhaps frame why she was such a special person. Anybody who ever met her knew, and I had the added advantage of when I was growing up, and I'm not that much younger than her, but it's quite common for people having success early in life to have these ardent fans who are still young, and they're, you know, we would go and see Sass Jordan in all these bars in Montreal. And she was sensational then and sensational through her career. And a lot of you probably, if you didn't know her for her music, knew her from Canadian Idol, where she was one of the judges. And Sass Jordan passed away on the weekend. I also managed to find that clip, and we'll play it after we talk to Barry Garber. I asked Sass years ago in an interview, you had a song on the soundtrack for The Bodyguard, which became one of the best-selling albums of all time. Did you take a per-record deal or a buyout? I'll let her answer the question. 8:07 right now, and tonight it should be an interesting show, although one of the players is missing from it. Debate in Mississauga of the would-be mayors, and that includes, it will include, Bonnie Crombie, the former mayor, Alvin Tejo, current city councillor, and Deepika DeMerla, also a current city councillor. You're familiar with the two city councillors because they have been participating as pundits on roundtables on Moore in the Morning. However, as of May 1st, we had to flush everybody who was running for office in order to comply with the rules. Carolyn Parrish is not appearing tonight, and we'll talk about that, but we'll talk about all aspects of this with Ahmed Al-Bayoumi, author of Pulley Corner and the organizer of this particular debate. He joins us now. Nice to have you. Good morning.
18: Good morning, John.
0: All right. So, I mean, let's set aside just for a second Carolyn Parrish's absence, because that just makes it all about her. But I'm wondering, you know, what is the objective for you tonight in having convened this debate?
18: Well, we're a provincial politics outlet. We cover provincial politics. We cover Queen's Park. And I think this is as provincial of a race as it gets. The premier has made an endorsement of Carolyn Parrish. He said he would send an army to support her. Bonnie Crombie is running against two former allies of hers, Deepika DeMerla and Alvin Tejo, but is also trying to make a comeback after she resigned as Liberal leader. So the dynamics in this race are very interesting. And what we're trying to accomplish tonight is we're trying to ask these candidates, you know, to defend their record, to explain why they believe this is the moment for them, why they believe that they should be mayor. There's been a lot of chit-chat in the city about property taxes, about cost of living, about crime, but also about leadership, about, you know, how these candidates are going to lead the city. We want to hear from the candidates directly, but also, you know, test their responses and the things that they stand for ahead of advance voting that begins tomorrow.
0: Now, you and I have been going back and forth for a couple of weeks trying to figure out how to frame the issues. I had an interesting conversation with the three candidates who are taking part tonight, and I think I got a pretty good handle on Mississauga now, and certainly affordability, crime, the split in how things are paid for, especially policing in Peel region. But there are some big issues, and then there are some smaller ones, you know, like a mall that people are very unhappy about.
18: Yes, my favorite mall, Ridgeway Plaza. You can find me there twice a week. But yeah, that will definitely be a topic that we do talk about. Ridgeway Plaza has been, it's become one of Mississauga's busiest destinations. It's become a tourist attraction for people. They come look at the restaurants, the small businesses. How does the city manage that? How does the city deal with it? That is definitely one of the, I guess, micro topics that we're going to talk about when it comes to local issues in the city.
0: All right, so let me play you some audio from Carolyn Parrish on Friday with Jim Richards, where she dismissed the importance of debates. I have to imagine, having heard us talk about the fact that she was boycotting this particular encounter, drove the question.
10: If you want me to be 100% honest with you, I don't think debates are helpful at all. I think what's helpful is people looking at your track record, looking at the changes we've made over 2 years, reading your literature, meeting you face-to-face at group settings. This is like it's like a sword fight up there. It's not helpful at all.
0: Okay, Ahmed, walk me through. We don't have to get too deep into the weeds, but I mean, Carolyn Parrish was coming at one point. Now she's not coming, and you're planning on putting up a podium for her anyway.
18: Yeah, look, without getting too much into it, debates give voters an opportunity to hear directly from the candidates who seek their support. And so in planning this, we had a criteria. 4 candidates met the criteria, and we had spoken to all the candidates initially and had agreements in principle from all campaigns to actually participate. Granted, you know, planning a debate takes time, so we understand that, you know, as we were planning this, Ms. Parrish had committed to 3 other debates and then decided that those would be the only 3 debates that she participates in. The invitation will remain open for Ms. Parrish until, you know, the last minute. And should she choose not to come, there will be an empty podium on stage to signify that invitation was open and she chose not to join us.
0: Okay, and where can people find this debate if they, especially Mississaugans, want to weigh the candidates?
18: Well, you'll be able to watch it at polycorner.ca. That's poly, P-O-L-I, corner.ca. It'll stream live starting at 7 p.m. and it will also be available on YouTube.
0: Thanks a lot. See you tonight.
18: See you tonight. Take care.
0: Ahmed Albayoumi is author of Poly Corner, and I'm going to be co-moderating the affair with him. Back to the Toronto mayoral race. There's a new poll out. This one is from Main Street. Olivia Chow, 38.1% of voters, and Brad Bradford, 32.2%, and then Chris Alexander at 7.2%. And we're pursuing all of these 3 candidates to try and get feature interviews on the show. I don't doubt for a second that Olivia Chow and Brad Bradford will take advantage of the opportunity to speak to News Talk 1010 listeners. Chris Alexander, I imagine, will as well. And I've already started preparing for that interview, thinking, okay, aside from why are you running, what else are we going to talk about? Really interesting report I wanted to commend to you if you want to go look at it online. But I always like Avis Favreau. She's the health reporter for CTV. And she did this absolutely riveting report on the weekend, which was about how women and men manifest heart attacks differently. And she focused on this woman named Karen Humphrey, 47 years old, goes to the hospital, says, I've got this horrible pain in my arm and my chest. And they say, well, no, we took a blood test and the marker for having a heart attack isn't really there. And she said, well, I need an angiogram. So they did the angiogram. Oh, okay, 90% blockage in one of your arteries. It turns out the chemical they were measuring for in the blood test presents differently at lower levels in women than in men. But all the research on heart attacks and heart health have mostly been done on men. And that opens a whole, you know, really Pandora's box, frankly, because the same is true, for example, different races have different experiences, especially black and black women have different experiences with how things present. And they get different treatment and sometimes substandard treatment. Ultimately, the chest pain came back for Karen Humphrey and she had a heart attack. Listen, in the seconds we have left, the audio is too delightful. Donald Trump on the weekend at a rally, just on free form, as he often is, but this time even crazier, he boasted about his high IQ.
11: I said, wow, nobody saw it but me. I'm very proud of it. He's very intelligent. I'm a high IQ person, unlike some other people I can tell you about.
14: Very among the highest IQs anywhere in the world, 1775. And I said, you know, if we can scrap up $1 more, we'll be at 1776. And that's what we did.
0: 1775. I mean, honestly, the IQ, I don't know where the scale tops out, but I mean, the average IQ is what, 150 to 165? He also said he dismissed the idea that the Republicans are heading for an absolute shellacking. He said they're all going to win.
14: Just get out and vote. If you do that, we're going to win, and we're going to win big. And we're going to shove it up their ass.
0: As one person observed on the end, you know, after that remark, so Kennedy-esque. It's 8:15. Let's get to News Talk 1010 Time Saver Traffic.
4: New problems in York region on the northbound 404 at Bloomington Road. We have the MTO blocking two left lanes. Looks like a police investigation there. And don't forget as well that we have construction in that spot affecting the ramp, which is under construction. Eastbound 401 Express approaching the 427. We've known about this problem for a while. There's a crash in the left lane by the Renfort flyover. And new problems on the DVP at last check after Dundas, a stall in the right lane. 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I'm Jody Thornton. Your next update at 8:30 on News Talk 1010 Toronto.
0: Okay, so I think the window where there might have been a shower this morning is closed because I see some blue sky, and that's what we're getting for the rest of the day. Mixture of sun and cloud. High today of 17 degrees. Be on the lookout, though. Much like yesterday, it's going to be a little bit on the gusty side. Overnight down to 2 degrees, and that puts us in frost territory. So gardeners may want to take

0: Congratulations, Monique Jean Jonette Manny. Joe Manny, yeah, that's it. Dizzy from Richmond Hill. My apologies for massacring your name. But you and a guest, and I'll get it right when we meet, you and a guest are invited to our grand prize giveaway party on November 5th at Village Nissan. You'll get to hang out with all your favorite News Talk 1010 personalities, watch as a live broadcast unfolds before you, and it is delightfully catered. And nicely, we got some good caterers, I'll tell you. Also, Nick will be there, Nick Maiorano, to entertain you. And you could be driving away with your very own 2026 Nissan Sentra SV and $10,000. 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
1: Absolutely classic sound. And it hit really hard this weekend for any, I mean, certainly a Sass Jordan fan, for any blues fan, for any Canadian music fan, but especially hard for people who knew Sass Jordan. And that includes Barry Garber, a Canadian music executive, talent manager, international touring agent, working closely with Sass all through her career, and in particular at the beginning. Barry Garber, it's good to have you. Good morning.
2: Thank you, John. Thanks for having me this morning. And just hearing, you know, the riff from that song just brings up so much emotion. It really, really does. I mean, Sass was such a beautiful human being.
1: Well, take us back to the beginning, and I was there at the time. I mean, Sass was this, I mean, first of all, she was a backup singer for The Box, but she was doing the bar scene, and she was causing a sensation. She was one of the favorite local acts.
2: Well, yes. I mean, even before we first heard about her with The Box, Sass was part of a local band that basically not only played clubs, but played high schools, and in fact, played my high school. I think she was maybe 16 or 17 years old when she was the lead singer of a group called the Pinups. And that would have been the earliest anybody heard of Sass Jordan as a performer in Montreal, where she grew up. And then after that, of course, with the legendary, you know, Canadian group, The Box, she was the female voice in their two very, very big hits early on, L'Affaire du Moutier and Coming Together and Closer Together, sorry, where she also appears in the video. Sass, once you heard her, you couldn't forget her. That voice was very, very unique.
1: And, you know, she had a fantastic national career, but also international career. And in particular, I mean, she went to number 11 with one of her songs on the Billboard chart. I mean, people liked her in the States. And then, of course, there was the Broadway show.
2: Well, exactly. Well, not only did she go to number 11, she was actually in 1992 named Billboard's most promising female rock artist of the year. So she garnered a lot of attention in the early 90s after her first hits in Canada. Back in, you know, 89, 90, she went to California for a time. she did have hits in the United States. She did tour with some very significant artists. I mean, you know, just to name a couple, Aerosmith and the Rolling Stones. I don't think you need to name many more than that to give you an idea of the level of her touring life. You know, mostly as an opening act in the U.S., in Canada as a headliner herself, because, you know, Sass could sell out concerts from coast to coast. Even as recently as this year. That's what was so surprising for so many people. Nobody expected this, John. And then, as you mentioned, Broadway. Yes, I was fortunate enough to see her in her off-Broadway production of Love, Janice. I believe you mentioned that you had seen it too.
1: Oh yeah, no, we sent a postcard backstage saying it's a long way from the Maples Inn to Broadway, and she came charging out of the door at the end of the show and said, "Where are the Montrealers?"
2: Oh, yes, that's right. You got a very good memory there. Yeah, she was very, very, very, very cognizant of the fact and proud that she came from Montreal and always loved running into people that she knew and never forgot anybody. Sass never forgot you.
1: No, you're absolutely right. She had an indelible memory. Okay, before I let you go, we have to talk about Sass the person, because, I mean, she would drop the F-bomb at the drop of a hat, but she was hilarious. She loved to laugh.
2: Yes.
1: People just enjoyed being around her because she was so exuberant.
2: She had that infectious personality. She loved telling jokes, and she loved telling dirty jokes. There was no filter with Sass, whether it was on stage or off stage. And I think that's what people loved most about her, was she was just so real, so genuine. Not only unique in her talent, but in her own personality, and, you know, someone that was just universally loved. I mean, there was nobody that didn't like Sass Jordan. If you discovered her, you wanted to hear her on your radio. You wanted to hear her, you know, on your boombox back in the day, and then, you know, and then today, just in any sort of earphone you could plug in. We'll never forget her.
1: Barry, thank you so much. Good to have you this morning. Nice to remember Sass.
2: Absolutely. Thank you, John. Have a good day.
1: That is Barry Garber. I don't know if I have to disclose. I mean, you know, Barry Garber's like my best friend, but, you know, he is also every reason for him to have been here this morning to talk about SAS. A couple of funny stories. No, actually, they're not funny at all. But I was reading in one obit here that she was kind of up against the idea that women don't sing rock and roll. I mean, I know there's a long history of women singing rock and roll. But for example, they took one of her songs to a radio station and they said, yeah, we already got a woman. And it was Melissa Etheridge. I was like, really? There's a quota? One woman rocker, one woman blues singer at a time? And then there's the story Sass told me because I asked her about this. I'm always curious about what might have been's, and especially when it comes to music deals. And when you record something like she did a song for The Bodyguard with Joe Cocker, they will offer you the choice. Would you like to go with revenues from the record, and we don't know how well it's going to sell, or would you like to just take a buyout today? And of course, worth noting, The Bodyguard soundtrack is, I think, in the top five of all-time sellers.
3: You had a song, of course, on the soundtrack for The Bodyguard. Did you have, like, a per-unit deal, or were you not part of that honey
4: wagon? We all wish. I would have bought you all ice cream if I'd had a per-unit deal on that dang record. Yeah. But I did not.
3: Just
4: but
3: a one-time session fee, or what?
4: It was a one-time fee, and it was... it's a bit of a long story. I don't want to bore you with it. But
3: I know some of it, but...
4: Yeah. It turned out, you know, when you're faced with, would you like some for sure money this much right now? Or do you want to, like, gamble on the possibility that you might, in this nebulous world, get some? My manager picked, give me the money. Show me the money over here.
3: Do you remember how much it was?
4: $20,000.
3: $20,000. And it sold, what, 27 million copies?
4: No, 31.
3: 31 million.
4: Yeah, 31 million, yeah. Okay.
1: Oh, there's Sass Jordan, and here's that a portion of that song.

0: imagine if she'd taken 5 cents a record. Thank you, Sass. T30. Time for the half-hour headlines. Stuart McGinn is here. Good morning.
1: Hey, John, good morning. Some of the stories we're following in the newsroom so far today. Six people aboard that Ontario Air ambulance that went missing off the east coast of the U.S. over the weekend, now presumed dead. Four of them were Canadians. Here's one of the updates we got from officials over the weekend while the search was still on.
2: Coast Guard crews were successfully able to locate a debris field that's been now determined to be associated with the missing aircraft. Authorities have searched approximately 2,840 square miles over about 53 and a half hours.
1: Not long after that update yesterday afternoon, the search was officially called off. It's believed now the pilot reported electrical problems and declared an emergency as the Gulfstream jet was approaching Boston inbound from Bermuda. A trial will begin today for a man charged in what remains the largest gold heist in Canadian history. 6,600 gold bars were stolen from Pearson Airport back in 2023. Parmpal Sidhu is charged with theft over $5,000 as well as conspiracy to commit an indictable offense. One other man has pleaded guilty in the case. Charges were also recently dropped against two others. In Ottawa, MPs are back on Parliament Hill today with a debate on a key piece of legislation on the agenda. The debate will center around the government's sweeping Bill C-39. It aims to speed up major project decisions and also reduce the number of strikes and lockouts. Meanwhile, the Conservatives plan to put forward a motion today for the government to encourage diesel production and to extend the pause on fuel excise taxes until next July. And while we're talking politics, it is election day over in Quebec. Provincial political leaders and candidates have made their final pitches to voters, and polls will open up momentarily as the main battle is seen to be between the PQ and CAQ, arguing for and against a future referendum for the province. PQ leader Paul St-Pierre Plamondon says a referendum vote would not take place until after U.S. President Donald Trump leaves office. Full details on these stories and more coming up at 9 o'clock from the CTV Toronto Newsroom. I'm Stuart McGinn. And now let's check your drive with Time Saver Traffic.
3: Good news on the QEW in both directions. Heading into the city through Burlington on the Toronto-bound QEW over the Burlington Skyway. That crash gone from the right lane. Similar problems gone from the Niagara-bound QEW leaving the city by the 427. The right lane reopened there. A couple in-town headaches now. One on Martin Grove south of Finch, and southbound Midland lanes are blocked at Kingston Road from that water main break earlier this morning. 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
0: 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And in just a moment, it's Tory's Take. John Tory wants to talk today about a couple of things, including a star analysis that figures out where the pockets of voters are for individual mayoral candidates. Also, separatism. It's on the hot burner today, both in Quebec and Alberta. That's coming up. It's 8:33.
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13: Hi there, John.
14: More in the morning.
15: It's time to really take action on this because...
13: And
16: this is what I think.
15: What I found fascinating in the discussion is that...
14: Tory's take.
17: Well, I'll tell you what I think.
15: You know, I just think...
14: With John Tory.
0: Good morning, John Tory. Happy Monday.
18: Happy Monday to you too, John.
0: So everybody's talking about separatism, both in Quebec and Alberta. In Quebec, it's the matter of the Parti Québécois looking to form the government. The vote is today. And in Alberta, it's this story about how this delegation went to Washington and said, you know, if you help us create the conditions for separation, you can have water and oil, which is outrageous. But I'll let you take this in any direction. It is called Tory's Take.
18: Well, I just wanted to really comment on the fact you've got the Prime Minister working so hard, including bringing all these people to Toronto to talk about investing in Canada from all over the world. And I think that was a great success, that showcase for Canada. But then you have all these people. And look, I mean, in Quebec and in Alberta, let's start with Quebec. I mean, that's just politics. It's not new for us to have a separatist party. And so they campaign and they win sometimes and lose most of the time. But I think this is so... a kind of performative, this notion of doing away with the monarchy and so on. I heard you saying earlier on that they would try. I don't even think they'll try because it's so ridiculous in terms of the context of actually having any kind of law they pass in that regard hold up. But the fact that they could win, that they're using promises like this to win, I think will destabilize Quebec. Again, not to the extent that happened in 1976. But if you go back and look at, you know, what happened to Quebec, more importantly than how much Toronto benefited from that, it's a serious matter. And then you get to Alberta, where these people are down, I mean, almost committing treasonous acts by talking about we're going to sort of bargain our water and our oil in return for you sort of treating us well if we're an independent state. I mean, this is equally ridiculous and dangerous and again, sends a signal to investors in our country that this is not a place that is particularly stable. And the one I added, which is only an election promise at the moment, but Premier Eby in BC said he was going to take an already 53% tax rate on top income and raise that by a couple of points for particularly well-to-do people. And again, people can debate the merits of that, but my view is once you get over 50% on the top marginal rate, which we have here in Ontario, Premier Ford's got the right idea. Don't dare take it any higher than that because you create a big disincentive to invest and to work, whereas Premier Eby's out campaigning on it as a big thing that he can do. So I just hope somebody's thinking about the sort of future well-being of the entire country, and I know the Prime Minister is, and that we should be encouraging our friends in those three provinces, not here, to vote accordingly. Vote for the country and for its best interest, not for some, you know, kind of Looney Tune scheme or promise that really just doesn't make sense.
0: And you have some thoughts on the STARS rather comprehensive analysis. It's a map, actually, that shows us where support lies for the three major candidates and also compares to where the support lay in previous election cycles, including ones that you were in.
18: Yeah, and if you go back even further than that, the ones when I was helping Mel Lastman to be the mayor of the amalgamated city, the truth is that the coalition that wins most of the time is a coalition that has voters from the outer suburbs or inner suburbs, I think they call them Scarborough, North York, and Etobicoke, and that usually offsets the power that a progressive candidate will have in the city. And so really it boils down this time to Scarborough. So if people wonder why every announcement seems to be being made by Councillor Bradford and by Mayor Chow, that's why, because that is the battleground. Mr. Bradford, to put it in simple terms, has to win Scarborough and North York and Etobicoke to offset the strength of Mayor Chow downtown. And so they're duking it out there. It's a tie, I think, pretty much. She wanted to get elected in the by-election. So we'll see what happens, but it is kind of almost comical to see the fact that they go to Scarborough and don't seem to go almost anywhere else. But that's why, because the winner, whoever the winner is, has to have won those suburbs or been very, very close.
0: Thank you, John.
18: Thank you, John.
0: That is John Tory with Tory's Take. Incidentally, just enough time to tell you, the hot off of the presses, this just got to us. There is a new liaison strategies poll for the Mississauga mayor's race, and they have Bonnie Crombie at 30%, Carolyn Parrish at 29%, Alvin Tedjo at 26%, which is basically a three-way tie. And important to note, Tedjo has doubled his support since August. And his sell line has been so far, aren't you sick of these two people who have already been mayor yelling at each other? Go for me. So we'll see what happens tonight. There is a three candidate, because Carolyn Parrish is boycotting, but there's a three candidate debate tonight, and Ahmed Al-Bayoumi and I will be co-moderating. It's 8:41.
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0: Okay, so we're still waiting for the last bits to be finished on the coffee bar that we set up at the back of the kitchen, but I'm rather excited about the whole thing. Minor things, minor changes in your home sometimes make a great big difference. This has given us a chance to have new storage areas for stuff that used to be over the fridge, so I had to get a kick stool in order to get that stuff out. 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
22: On the eastbound 401, we are now up to speed in the express lanes after the 427, where we had a crash clear from the left lane. That was there for quite a while, but we do have delays after that through to the 400. Now, on the in-town front, we have new problems on Martin Grove south of Finch. Northbound on Kennedy, we have a stretch closed past Steeles at Denison because of a collision up in York region. 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I'm Jody Thornton, your next update at 9 on News Talk 1010 Toronto.
0: Here is the weather forecast. We've got a mixture of sun and cloud with a 30% chance of, that's all over. That's behind us. We got a mixture of sun and cloud. A little on the windy side and a high of 17 degrees. Overnight, looks like we could have some frost because we're going down to 2 degrees. And then tomorrow, sunny with a high of 6. Thanks to all the people I heard from. Apparently, the average IQ is like 100 to 120 or something like that. I mean, anyway, it's neither here nor there when Donald Trump claims to have an IQ of 1775. Maybe that's metric. I don't know. It is 8:47.
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26: 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Luxury is closer than you think.
0: Round two. On round two, let's say good morning to Joseph Coella, former Ford government spokesperson, now a senior consultant at Proof Strategies. Michelle Morrow is a music teacher and a People's Voice Award winner. Bob Richardson, News Talk 1010 contributor and public affairs consultant. Let's actually start with a couple of American politicians, because I think these two stories tell us a lot about the current relationship or lack thereof with the United States. First of all, we have the mayor of Minneapolis who says, please, Canadians, come back. We miss you.
27: Hey, Canadians, we like you guys. We miss you. We don't think of you as the 51st state.
28: I want Canadian tourists and Brazilian tourists subsidizing the state and making it so Florida residents pay less taxes.
0: Okay, so that's the U.S. mayor of Minneapolis saying, please come back. And then Ron DeSantis, who never gets tired of taunting Canadians, even though they make up a huge amount of windfall every winter, and they own properties which they're now selling, which could tank the market. But Ron DeSantis wants to ditch property taxes for Floridians and then up the taxes that Canadians pay in order to cover the spread. Bob Richardson, I don't know why Ron DeSantis is so hostile to Canadians who have been a part of Florida's culture since the 1950s.
4: It's like he's taken some sort of idiot pill in the last 2 years. He's been constantly pursuing this sort of a line of attack against Canadians. We're probably their number one client. We certainly are in terms of tourism, among other things. We've made massive contributions to that state. This doesn't make any sense whatsoever, but he is a frustrated former presidential candidate, failed. He's been viewed as failing in his last 2 years as governor. He wanted to be succeeded by his wife. That didn't happen. And the Republican candidate for governor is in trouble of being defeated. I think he is lashing out, scrambling around, trying to figure out how to save his reputation. And he's doing it all backwards.
0: Joseph, in the coverage we sent you this morning, there are several accounts of individual snowbirds who have said they've put their properties up for sale or they're simply not going. I mean, I don't know why Ron DeSantis needs to have this toxic relationship. I get it. He's a puppet of Donald Trump. But at the same time, these people are a vital part of the economy.
7: It makes no sense, right? And to your point, the facts back it up as well, right? Everything he's doing is only pushing Canadians further and further away. He wants Canadians to foot the bill, yet everything he's doing will actually have the opposite effect, and we'll see even less Canadians there, right? We've already seen significant drops, right? Some have estimated 20% less Canadians have traveled to Florida year over year. And I think in many ways, when you let off also with the Minneapolis mayor, Jacob Frey, I think it's a nice message, but the audience is wrong, right? Canadians do support and enjoy many places in the U.S., but it's not Canadians who have chosen to go down this route. It's coming from the White House, and to your point, we have puppets like Ron DeSantis who are echoing a message that is in many ways incoherent and actually against what makes Florida prosperous down the road.
0: Although, Michelle, I guess it means that at the very least, like, the booze made an impact, and the bourbon producers were begging the president, please fix this. And now, apparently, in tourism, they're finally feeling the pinch, even if Ron DeSantis pretends that's not the case.
10: Yeah, I think that's it. He will never admit that they are taking a hit because they're having less tourism come in. But I feel like this is right in line with the way politics in the United States are going. It's very much about the other. It's the people coming in. It's not us. It's them. Your problems are not because of choices you've made. It's because of other people creating these problems. And I think it's really easy for people to glomp onto that rather than admit that perhaps their taxation levels within themselves hasn't been great. Or perhaps the people they're voting into office haven't been great for them. So I think it was a really easy message for him to deliver. And I kind of hope it comes back and bites him in the butt, although I don't have hope because I kind of want him out of office. So it unfortunately might be for the next governor to clean up.
0: There's two separatism stories. There were two U.S. politicians and Canada trade stories. There are two separatism stories. Let's treat them one by one. And we'll start with Alberta separatists who sent a delegation down to Washington to talk with business people, but mostly GOP operatives. And effectively, they said, you know, if you help us separate, then we'll be very generous with water and oil. Michelle Morrow, it's not exactly theirs to promise. And also, I don't understand why people are soliciting foreign interest in order to try to aid their cause.
10: Yeah, this is a really dangerous game they're playing. They're getting into bed with people who have shown that they will very easily say one thing and then turn around and say the complete opposite and be like, oh, you must have misunderstood. I feel like they like the idea of having the support of perhaps the Americans. Maybe that would pull more people in to vote for separatism, but I feel like it will turn around and hurt them so much. And then on the other hand, it may also rally people who are like, we hate the way the states are talking about us. The fact that you've colluded with them makes us not want to vote for this at all. I'm really interested to see when more of this information comes to light.
0: Joseph, I mean, people got all up in arms when Jamil Givani went down to Washington for meetings, but at least he's an elected official.
7: Yeah, and honestly, you can't call it Alberta pride while shopping Alberta's resources, Alberta's water, to a foreign government for helping Canada, for helping to leave Canada. In many ways, that's the opposite of standing up for Alberta. So I think it'll be interesting to see how this unfolds in the weeks to come. And I think to your point, you know, the month of October in many ways is the month of national unity, right? There's multiple, what we're going to see in Alberta, what we're going to see in Quebec today is quite interesting. But I would say the month of October is really about national unity.
0: Bob Richardson, one person on round one called this treason. I'm not sure it rises to the threshold of treason, but it is selling out Alberta, as Joseph was saying. Like, you're supposed to, separation is supposed to make yourself, you maître chez nous, masters of our home, and yet this is really just, we'll give you oil.
4: Yeah, I think grifters attract grifters, and that's what we're seeing between the interaction of these two parties. The separatism you see in Quebec, whether you like it or not, are people who are elected to public office, many of whom have had very substantial careers and know and understand the public sector. I don't think that there is a single a member of the independence movement in Alberta that's elected to public office who's in a leadership position at the moment, and most of them have not served or understand government, and most of them don't understand what the role is. So I think that's a big difference between the two, and I think that's what we're seeing in the relationship between some of these people in Alberta and Washington today.
0: And over to Quebec, where the Parti Québécois will probably win the election today. And in addition to promising a referendum, now the leader says they will abolish the monarchy. He will dismiss and eliminate the position of lieutenant governor. Bob Richardson, I always forget if you're a lawyer, but it's not entirely material to the whole thing. But this is just the most ridiculous proposition. And you don't have to be a monarchist to say it's a bad idea. It doesn't make constitutional sense.
4: It makes no constitutional sense whatsoever. I may not be a lawyer, but I am a Quebecer, and we've seen this movie before. This sort of antagonism was done by opposition leader Jacques Parizeau. He went down to Washington. He went to New York, which drove the federal government crazy on trips, et cetera, et cetera. There's going to be all sorts of stunts that go for the next period of time from this Parti Québécois government. With any luck, it'll be a minority government tonight, not a majority government, because that'll help keep the reins in.
0: Okay, and Joseph, I mean, the reason it's a ridiculous proposition is because something does not become law until it is signed by the lieutenant governor. And if they abolish the position, then every law they pass will not actually be law, and eventually that's going to blow up in court.
7: Yeah, and look, it's not practical, but what it does do, and I think why we're seeing this come up, is because it sparks debate, it sparks conversation, and also takes away from what, you know, I would say Quebecers are probably dealing with day to day, right? It's at the end of the day, if they do get elected, what they will soon realize is, you know, they should actually be focusing on the things that matter to the everyday people, whether that's the economy, fighting against tariffs, healthcare, education, so on and so forth. And I think many ways this conversation, to your point, is not practical. It's likely, well, it is unconstitutional. And so, you know, why bring this up? Why not focus on the issues that actually matter to Quebecers, to Canadians, whether it's healthcare, education, the economy? That's what I think should be the focus. And I think it's sad that it's gone down this route.
0: Michelle Morrow, I agree entirely with Joseph. It's always been a distraction. It's bad for business as well. But, you know, the PQ just can't resist it.
10: Absolutely. But to me, it just shows that they don't really understand how the government works. Like, back in Girl Guides, I learned how the government works and how the monarchy is, like, intertwined with us and how they're part of us, whether we like it or not. And to just drop that, oh, we're just going to get rid of this position. We're just going to cut the monarchy out. It's like, will you stop using money that has our monarchy on it? Will you stop doing anything to do with that? Because it's going to be really hard for you to pull yourself away from it. And again, I think it just feeds to that base where, like, we're angry about something and we're angry at the monarchy. They're the cause of all our problems. So once you remove them, everything will be great. Okay, yeah, sure. Believe that if you want, but it's going to come back to bite you.
0: And lastly, the Star out with an analysis. Mark Carney, of course, pledged that the federal government would buy Canadian when it comes to goods and services. But according to the Star's analysis, we're still acquiring an awful lot of our goods and services from the U.S. Joseph, you can take this in any direction because this may be hypocrisy, or it may just be practicalness.
7: Yeah, in many ways, it's likely a combination of all the above, right? I always go back to, the jobs at stake. And what we do know is that there's thousands and thousands of Canadian jobs that are impacted here, right? So I look at it at some of these companies employ thousands and thousands of, you know, Canadians. And for me, those are Canadians who pay taxes. Those are Canadians who love their country. And so at the same time, I think we do have to manage the expectation from the standpoint of, you know, we don't want Canadians to lose jobs, to be impacted from this tariff, from the trade war with the United States. We have to do everything possible to support Canadians and support their jobs. So I think it's a conversation worth having, but I think it's much more nuanced than many people maybe want us to believe.
0: Thank you all. We're going to leave it there because we want to leave a couple of minutes for Sass Jordan, who we lost on the weekend. That is going to be one spectacular concert one of these days. Talk with you tomorrow. Stay tuned for Bill Carroll.

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3: Good morning, I'm Stuart McGinn. Our first frost risk of the season is on the way tonight. Right now, beautiful sunshine this morning and 11 degrees, the forecast after the news. Olivia Chow is promising to expand her school food program to include free lunch if she's re-elected later this month. And six people on board that missing Ontario Air ambulance are now presumed dead. It went missing over the Atlantic this weekend. Details on these and other stories coming up, but first, News Talk 1010 Time Saver Traffic.
4: Well, the worst of our issues right now are off the highways. A couple in-town closures, one in Markham, northbound on Kennedy Pass Steeles, right at Denison. We have a collision investigation closing off lanes. And southbound Midlands blocked at Kingston Road because of that water main break from earlier this morning. 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With Time Saver Traffic, I'm Jody Thornton. 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
3: 3 weeks until Toronto's municipal election, and candidate Olivia Chow has kicked off this week with a new major campaign pledge this morning. Chow says if elected, she will expand her school food program to include free lunch. She made the announcement moments ago in the city's East End.
5: Let's finish the job. Let's make universal school lunch a reality. We will fund it the same way we funded the morning meal program. We will phase it in. Test it. We'll work with the provincial and the federal governments to make it happen by 2030.
3: Well, Chow not saying how much this would cost, but says once her school food program is fully rolled out, it will save a family $1,800 per child per year. We'll get reaction to the pledge from Chow's challengers on the campaign trail throughout the rest of today. Meantime, to Mississauga, where most of the city's leading mayoral candidates are set to square off in another debate tonight. Bonnie Crombie, Alvin Tejo, and Deepika DeMerlo will be on the stage for the debate being hosted by Polly Corner. Our very own John Moore is co-moderating tonight alongside Polly Corner's Ahmed Albayumi.
6: This is as provincial of a race as it gets. The premier has made an endorsement of Carolyn Parrish. He said he would send an army to support her. Bonnie Crombie is running against two former allies of hers, but is also trying to make a comeback after she resigned as Liberal leader. So the dynamics in this race are very interesting.
3: Yeah, notably, at tonight's debate, Carolyn Parrish will not be there, all after things her and Crombie got nasty and personal at the campaign's first debate last week. Four Canadian crew members who were transporting a Bermudan patient and their family are all now presumed dead after an Ontario Air ambulance went missing over the weekend. The aircraft had been flying from Bermuda to Boston when the plane lost contact while approaching Nantucket. Julie Walker with the Associated Press says a search and recovery mission has been called off.
7: Coast Guard Rear Admiral Matt Lake.
8: Coast Guard crews were successfully able to locate a debris field that's been now determined to be associated with the missing aircraft.
7: He says it's off the coast of Nantucket. Audio from liveatc.net indicates the plane may have been coming in blind.
9: Roger, you said you're coming in blind. Is that what you said?
7: When a storm loomed ahead shortly before it vanished.
9: You're coming in a little weak, so you're I didn't hear what your response was if you were declaring emergency enough.
3: The families of the victims have been notified, but so far the six people on board that aircraft have not been publicly identified. And in sports, the Maple Leafs are heading into a busy week with three games on their schedule, including their first road trip of the season. Center Colton Sissons spoke about the upcoming stretch at practice yesterday.
10: Yeah, it's big. Obviously, finishing up a long homestand here. It's important for us to feel good about our game, heading out onto a big road trip with some tough tests on that trip. So a big win at home to finish things off would be timely for us, for sure.
3: Toronto so far with just one win in their first three games. They're back in action tomorrow night hosting the Nashville Predators. You can tap into breaking news anywhere. Keep in touch by downloading the CTV News app. News Talk 1010 weather, a mix of sun and cloud today with a high up to 17 degrees this afternoon. With a chilly night in store, down to a low of 2 degrees tonight, it'll bring our first risk of frost of this fall season. A clear sky tonight with sunshine on the way for us tomorrow. The high for Tuesday is 16. Right now it's 12 degrees. I'm Stuart McGinn. Our next update at 10 o'clock right here on News Talk 1010.
1: 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So get
2: Monday morning. It is the fifth day of October. Hope your week is off to a great start.
1: Your morning drive is over.
11: Hello. Good morning, everybody. Morning.
1: Now it's time to talk.
12: When you love your job, it never seems like work.
1: And we're coming in hot.
13: So what do you guys hear?
2: How did it all go so wrong with the internet? How did something that should be the best thing to happen to humankind go so very badly wrong? The number of unintended consequences to us being more connected, I don't have time to go down even a 100th of a percent of a list of things that have gone wrong. Right at the top of it, though, is how it was supposed to unite us, and yet it's divided us. Because the internet has taken what used to be a common culture, countrywide, worldwide, and torn it apart. We all now are connected to each other in some way, but we have no intention of reaching out to each other because we all hate each other. We've all learned to hate each other. The internet has done that. And you know when you get to like people, you know what you do if you want to end prejudice and create friendships? You put people who think they're very different into the same room. And they quickly discover that they have more in common than they have differences. But that's not the world we live in anymore. First of all, most of us don't even leave the house half the time. I know my kids, if they're not actively in a university lecture, they spend way too much time in a room alone. I just went through a weekend where my two kids, 19 and 20 years old, barely left the house. And you talk to them, you worry about them, you don't have any friendships. My friends, what are you talking about? I spent 2 hours last night playing video games with my friend in Ohio. You have a friend in Ohio? Yeah, I've known her for 10 years. I've never met her. Well, I've never met her either, but she's my best friend. And that's a very real relationship to young people these days. That is their best friend. Some guy, they think it's some 21-year-old guy. It's probably some 60-year-old guy who you don't even want to know what he's searching online when you're not playing video games with him, and you think this is your best buddy. You have no clue who you're talking to. Oh, they'll send you a photo. You don't know whose photo that is. Let's do a little test here. Do you have any idea who Ella Langley is? I see around in the studio some raised eyebrows, people going, never heard that name in my life. Have you heard the song Choosin' Texas? Again, probably 90% of you are saying, Choosin' Texas, what's that? Here's an interesting thing about that song. A lot of people are writing about this today of all days. I'm not sure why exactly. I guess Billboard, you know, the people who keep track of how many listens a song is getting, how much airplay and how many streams and how many sales, the people who keep track of all that, you've heard of a Billboard number one hit. They must have put out a press release because that song, Choosin' Texas, has broken a record for the longest song at number one in their history. Now, I can brag that I've heard of it only because a few weeks ago, one of my producers, I hate to admit this, I hate Bunda the Farmer to be right about anything. He's a country music fan. And he said, Bill, we got to play Choosin' Texas a little bit coming into your segments. I said, you know, I hate country, blanket ban, no country. We're not playing it. So I'd heard of it, but I'd never heard it. And it's been number one on Billboard since February. That's incredible. Alan Cross, the music journalist, is writing about this today. He's among many people writing about it. But he points out that at one point this year, Billboard's top 100, one artist had the top 42 of the top 100. Not the very top, but sprinkled throughout. Yeah, one artist, Drake. I'd put a gun to your head, even if you're a big Drake fan, I bet you can't name 42 Drake songs. How can they all be on the Billboard top 100 at the same time? And it's not that I don't believe it's real. They're basing it. They changed their methodology a few years ago. They're basing it on actual streams. People, that's what they're listening to over and over and over again. But you're not, because you live in a different world now. And that's the real story here. This is the scary part about you and me, for that matter, I have not heard that song in my life. Well, until this morning. I thought, what is that? I got to go check this Ella Langley song out. And I got to tell you, it's not very good. But it doesn't matter. It's broken the record. There was a time, as Alan points out, where if you had a number one hit song and you stayed on top of the charts for, say, 3 weeks in a row, that song was going to be played on radio for the rest of your life. You're going to know that song. Hit number one for a week or two, it's massive. The entire culture. Think about every year we used to do it this time of year. What was the song of the summer? It gets harder and harder because we're all living in different worlds. We're all victims of the algorithms. I was trying to find a movie on Netflix the other day, and it was one of my kids' menus was up. You know, we all have our own menu on Netflix. I put Killian's Netflix menu up and the top 10 stream shows and what you're currently watching, and it was like a different universe. I've never heard of any of these shows. What are these shows? How could this be the number one most streamed in Canada? I go to mine, it's like freaking Downton Abbey still. How old am I? Downton Abbey. Okay, that's a bit of an exaggeration, but it really is. His Netflix menu looks nothing like mine. I put a song on to stream. I'll make a little playlist. Man, if I have to hear, seriously, Michael McDonald's voice one more time, I'm going to have to do something drastic. I'm going to have to burst my own eardrums. I can't hear that Kermit the Frog sound alike one more time. That's all I hear. And when did yacht rock become a thing? It wasn't a thing at the time, and now it's a... Okay, I've complained about that recently. I'll let it go. So, no, but this is not just about music. How can our democracy survive? How can we survive as a country when we're all subjected to a completely handpicked worldview that reflects what the algorithm thinks we already believe? Try it with even mainstream media these days. Go back and forth between Fox and CNN one night. There was a time when you'd watch the evening news. Good evening, I'm Peter Mansbridge. Good evening, I'm Lloyd Robertson. You'd go back and forth, and they would pretty much have the same stories in almost the same order. Now, those two networks, you watch them. If there's a story that doesn't make Donald Trump look good, it doesn't even make the news on Fox. If it makes him look bad, even if it's not that big a story, it's the first 10 minutes on CNN. And you're living in two different worlds. How do they avoid that country being torn apart? How do they avoid a civil war when people are that hateful and that divided because they're being fed only the music that the algorithm believes they like? AI doesn't have to try to kill us. We're going to kill each other. This is a very pessimistic segment, I realize, but just how divided we are. I'm going to play a little bit of this song, and I bet the fact that no song has ever been number one this long and you haven't heard it should shock you about the world we live in today, the disconnected reality.

0: maybe the biggest song of all time, and you're in your car right now going, what the hell is that? It's Choosin' Texas by a 27, I think, year old artist named Ella Langley. I think the one, You Look Like You Love Me, which I now went, I've gone down the Ella Langley rabbit hole. I like that better. It's got a catchier chorus. She's talking halfway through this Choosin'. It's all spoken word followed by a chorus that isn't particularly hooky or creative. I mean, she looks good. The video's nice. The guy from that awful Yellowstone spinoff, Marshall, he's in the video. He's also a country singer, too, by the way. But so it's got this handsome guy, and she looks good, and she's choosing Texas. And the rest of us are choosing something else. Because, you know, when I have this conversation with my kids in 10 years from now, or your kids maybe, my grandkids if they're ever born, they won't even have heard of Texas, let alone the song Choosin' Texas. What have we done to the world? We are all living in completely separate cultures. This cannot possibly be good for our future. I'm Bill Carroll.
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2: DVP, we have problems galore. Well, a couple of them anyway. Northbound past Dundas, a stalled truck is in the right lane still. And northbound at Eglinton, there are no lanes blocked, but there's a stalled vehicle off to the shoulder causing a bit of a visual distraction and hence slowdowns. Southbound on the 410 out in Peel region, we have problems at Courtney Park. A crash is in the left lane, but we do see the HOV lane getting by. LL Cool J and Scott Can join forces in the city that never sleeps. NCIS New York. 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

she had some pipes, didn't she, Sass Jordan? What an amazing singer. And I didn't know her very well. Met her a few times over the years. I've spent a little bit more time with her in the last couple of years since she became part of the Andy Kim Christmas shows. And she was an amazing person. Just the sweetest, just absolutely lovely person, Sass Jordan. I actually posted a couple of pictures on my Facebook page, assuming people would know Sass Jordan and they'd know my wife, the two of them together. And there were a couple of Quebecers, so they didn't know each other very well, but when they got together, they were pretty sassy together and cuddly. And so actually, I probably would have known Sass Jordan a bit better if my wife hadn't dominated all the time that we ever spent together. They were just instant friends, kind of. And one of the last times I saw her, we were FaceTiming a friend in L.A. who's in Foo Fighters, and they have that connection between the two, because Sass Jordan's drummer went on to become Taylor Hawkins, drummer of Foo Fighters. Of course, now both are gone. So I only had a couple of short conversations with her, and then it felt like I'd tried to steal grief, you know, like stolen valor. People are saying our sympathies to your family, and I didn't know her that well, but I do know a lot of people who did know her very well, like Andy and others, who are incredibly sad at her passing. I actually spent more time talking to her husband, Derek, who is a phenomenal musician. He was lead singer in that other version of the Guess Who that toured for years and did big shows at the U.S. But Burton Cummings sued them to get the name back. Pretty big story in the news. So, you know, I spent most of my time talking about him. They've been together 30 years. So, look, Sass is gone. She was performing live back in July all over Ontario and elsewhere. Still looked and sounded great. And then I guess the diagnosis came. And very quickly, we lost her at 65 years old to cancer. So I'm just thinking about her kids and her husband, Derek, a great guy. 30 years they were together. They worked together. Everyone I know who knows them both said they had one of those great partnerships, the real deal, great marriage. He must be heartbroken. We've lost this great Canadian singer. He's lost a wife and a mother. And

0: Yeah, that's tough. Way too soon to have lost Sass Jordan. And don't we all wish you'd had one more chance maybe to see her perform live? She was great on Canadian Idol in those early years, too. Outspoken and looked great on TV. And anyway, yeah, terrible story. Where was I? Oh, I wanted to talk about how difficult it is to buy Canadian. Even the Prime Minister, the Toronto Star, eviscerating Mark Carney today for government contracts, that way too many of them since he's been the Prime Minister. This is not my criticism, by the way. This is the Star, not exactly the enemy of Liberals in the past. The Star, they say it looks good on the surface, but if you actually break it down, a lot of the money we're spending are with what look like on the surface Canadian companies, but they actually had to have a head office in the United States. I'm not even sure that's a fair criticism, as long as even Donald Trump doesn't necessarily want Canadian companies to move their headquarters to the U.S. He just wants the factories and the jobs to move. So I don't know how fair the criticism is, but it does bring home how difficult it can be to buy Canadian, even if you want to do your best. That's why I'm not too critical of people. If you're trying, you're trying. But then I saw this, the Maple Score. Have you heard about this? They do it in Canadian music, put it on the label. Stands for a different thing here, but Richard LeBlanc is founder and CEO of Canadian Roots Farms Incorporated, and he originated this maple score technique. Good morning, Richard, or Richard. How are you today?
1: Very well, thank you. And thanks for having me on your iconic show.
0: Well, it's iconic in my mind, but everybody else is saying, I heard of that country singer before I heard of you, Bill. No, we appreciate you being on. Is this an app? Is this a website? Is it both?
1: It's both in we've got a website and we're developing the app, yes. So, and a labeling system for products, and we're starting with food items, but we're getting requests for to go into other sectors, by the way.
0: The problem you're trying to solve, I assume, is you walk into a grocery store and you think there's no Made in Canada label on it, or it says Canadian, but it's Canadian package, but doesn't cover. It's complicated. You're trying to simplify that.
1: Exactly. So it's complicated and frustrating, and the stats bear it out that 7 out of 10 consumers want to buy Canadian, and 8 out of 10 consumers find the labeling confusing and frustrating. And so we're trying to come in as clean and clear as possible. The Maple Score, we've structured it to do exactly that. And we consider the labeling a Canadian bottleneck, actually, for our businesses, our Canadian businesses that are trying to sell to consumers who want their products.
0: I assume because you call it the Maple Score, it's not a black and white thing. It's not, this is Canadian, this is not Canadian. You're trying to get into some of those gray areas about how Canadian it actually is.
1: Exactly. And the truth is that, you know, it's, for some product, types, it'll be almost impossible to reach 100% scores. That ingredients, you know, we just don't naturally grow things, some ingredients here in Canada, or can't do it year round, and that's fine. And you know, we're not going to be famous also in other areas like coffee beans and bananas and pineapples here in Canada, but where we can, and the consumer just wants to be able to compare apples to apples on a pasta sauce. Well, which one is the more Canadian for me?
0: So just talk about the Mark Carney story in the Toronto Star today about it looks like we're doing more business as a country with Canadian companies, but sometimes it's a subsidiary of an American company. How high do you score ownership if the money ultimately is in control by an American corporation? Do they lose points for that?
1: So on our label right now, the scoring is on the ingredients by weight. And then we have two other items. We have ownership and processing. And at the moment, it's binary. And it's in development, but it's binary. Is it Canadian? Yes or no. Is it processed in Canada? Yes or no. Almost everything is an actual gray zone. So in the future, we may have to score that as well separately.
0: In doing this, were you surprised at how much our two countries overlap when it comes to food products?
1: Yeah, no kidding. On almost every sector, right, every type of item, and then I'm getting requests to go into for us to be labeling vitamins and supplements and cleaning products and so forth. So yeah, the same goes on almost every well, and then I also get requests for us to be approaching the automobile industry, and that's going to be really, really complicated.
0: Yeah, I don't think even the automobile industry quite knows how it all breaks down.
1: They don't, right?
0: It gets
1: and
0: so
1: the same item, the same component of the car going back and forth across the border a couple of times. So how do you rate that?
0: Michel LeBlanc is founder and CEO of this Maple Score system. So I walk into a grocery store. Two guys walk into a grocery store. One is a rabbi, and one, no, I walk into a grocery store. How do I use this? Do I take a picture of the product? I haven't had a chance to look at it in a store. So how does it work?
1: Yeah, so we're approaching, and we're wanting our first cohort, pilot cohort, to agree to this. But it'll be a label literally right on the package, with their exact score, and we're going to be auditing and ensuring the accuracy. But it'll be followed up by apps, and it'll be followed up by websites, and so it's to be as prominent as possible.
0: Is any of this already happening in stores, or you're still trying to get buy-in from these companies?
1: We're building the cohort as we speak.
0: When do you think we'll actually be able to start to use it and have it have a real meaning?
1: We're hoping to have some companies have, and we got one in particular, it's so keen, products on the shelf within four weeks.
0: Oh, that's pretty fast. Well, we'll keep an eye on it and maybe talk to you again. But it was interesting to have an overview about how complicated buying Canadian actually is when you try to sort through it. Appreciate your time today.
1: Yeah, well, let's remove the bottleneck. And I appreciate you having me on your show.
0: Richard LeBlanc, founder and CEO of Canadian Roots Farms Incorporated and the originator of this new Maple Score. Good morning. I'm Bill Carroll.
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3: Well, for the second time today, a collision in the same spot, Niagara-bound on the QEW after the 427, where we have a crash in the right lane. You'll find the southbound Cawthra ramp to the Niagara-bound QEW is closed for maintenance further up. Southbound on the 410 at Courtney Park in Mississauga, we have a crash in the left lane. If you're going to be using the HOV lane, no worries, you can get by there. Now, westbound on Lakeshore on the ramp to the Gardner at Jarvis, we have that blocked off for a collision. You'll find one westbound right lane has been blocked as well for this. 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With Time Saver Traffic, I'm Jody Thornton. 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

0: City of Toronto has released the Made in Toronto 4-plex and 6-plex designs. And I've been looking at them a lot this morning. I am, you should know this about me if you don't already, kind of fascinated by houses and architecture and neighborhoods. Don't know why. If my wife would let me, I'd probably just every Sunday, I'd say, honey, get in the car, and I'd just go to open houses. Partly because I'm nosy, but also I love to see house design and what people are doing. And I've moved a lot in my life, so I've lived in many different kinds of neighborhoods. I understand where the Ford government wanted to go with this, but I've been concerned from the start of this idea of solving the housing crisis by allowing neighborhoods that might have little bungalows in them, kind of typical suburban subdivisions, suddenly you can have a 6-plex next door to you. And as I look at these designs, I think, oh, this is, I would hate to be the guy in that bungalow right next door. I think it's fine on some of the busier streets or main streets especially, but right in the middle of a subdivision, you know what occurred to me that I never did before? Look at one of these designs. They have a fence out front on the front yard because the garbage bins are in behind it. So you're walking past the sidewalk, you can smell their garbage. And it never occurred to me. So you have two or three families living in one building on a street that was designed for one house, one family. Where are all those big garbage bins going to go? I'm being serious. Where are they all going to go? I feel like I could barely park my car in the garage now with all those big bins, the giant oversized ones with the wheels on them. And if I imagine, okay, so if I had two or three more families move into this same build, it would be unbelievable. Just one of the many problems I find with it. But I'm not crazy about it. Sean Galbraith is president of urban planning, a firm called Galbraith & Associates. Good morning, Sean. Are you there, Sean?
1: I am.
0: We got you.
1: I am. Oh, here we go. Hello.
0: I thought maybe you decided I was being too negative. You were just hanging up. Wouldn't be the first time that's ever happened to me.
1: Wouldn't be the first time I've heard it.
0: What do you think about these designs? Let's start in principle the idea of increasing our housing stock by building like this in neighborhoods that have usually little bungalows often. Remember when people put up what they called the monster homes? People got mad even with single family homes. These are like that, but with a lot more people living in them.
1: Potentially more people living in them. There's no limit in how many people can live in a, let's call it a monster home. Right, you could have a large extended family living in that same size of dwelling. What this allows is for, like we're not making more land. So how do we use the land that we have more efficiently to house more people on it? And by having these small multiplexes in our neighborhoods, which already have community infrastructure, which already have resources, we're making better use of that land to house more people in a form that people like. Like, people like living, you know, close to the ground, let's say. People like houses. People like semis and townhouses. And this allows more people to experience that form of living instead of just another tower.
0: Yeah, but what about the people who already chose to live in neighborhoods because they're quieter, they have their backyard, nobody's looking down on them when they're sitting outside? Yeah. Then suddenly a triplex goes up next door to you. That's not what you bought into.
1: Well, you buy a house. You don't buy a whole neighborhood. Like, you don't get to determine what other people can do with their property. You don't get to keep people out of your neighborhood simply because you like the tranquility of a 1950s bungalow.
0: Yeah, that's not entirely true, though, Sean. It's not, because how neighborhoods have zoning, and the zoning has changed, but neighborhoods have zoning. There's an expectation when you moved into a suburb in, I don't know, Agent Court somewhere, something like that, that it was a certain kind of neighborhood versus, you know, I moved into an apartment building on a busy street or a townhome on a busy street. You know, you.
1: But we don't. Neighborhoods are not like sealed in amber like a mosquito in Jurassic Park. Like, neighborhoods need to be able to evolve and adapt as the needs of the neighborhood and as the needs of a city change with it. Like, let's say you bought into some house in you know, in the 1960s. And like my parents did, they bought in Mississauga, but I grew up in a single family house. And then at some point, you know, my sister and I, we moved out and my mom wasn't able to walk up and downstairs anymore. Well, there were no options in that neighborhood for her to stay in that neighborhood. So they had to move to a condo in another part of Mississauga. Like, it would have been great if my dad could redevelop this house, allow them to have one unit, me to have a second unit, my sister to have another unit, and we could all stay in a multi-generational house in the neighborhood that we had spent 30 years in.
0: But yeah, the zoning... I'm not against that. I've talked about it a lot on my show. But I think some neighborhoods, some streets...
1: These go hand in hand.
0: Some neighborhoods and some streets are better suited than others, though. I think you have to agree with that. And I still
1: I don't actually agree with that. I don't see why any neighborhood shouldn't be allowed to evolve as the needs of that neighborhood change.
0: Okay,
1: so I don't think we need to concentrate
0: right now. I could put a gas station next to it.
1: No, because now we're talking about noxious uses next to people.
0: No, what we're talking about, Sean, is that the public, through their democratic processes, gets to decide on zoning and land use. You're acting like we don't have any control over this. These are choices we make through our democratically elected officials.
1: And the province, the Ford government, said you have to allow triplexes.
0: Right.
1: So there is a democratic process.
0: I'm allowed to say a government that I largely support, I think, is wrong, and it's too widespread.
1: You absolutely can say that.
0: Right.
1: I don't agree with that. You know, I don't think that we should say, you know, some people are allowed to live in this neighborhood, but you're not allowed to live in that neighborhood because the existing people there don't like the form of your housing.
0: Yeah, but that's not what I'm saying.
1: But that's the effect of what you're saying. That's the effect. It is, though. You're saying that we shouldn't allow a triplex.
0: I'm saying it's not right for every street. That it should.
1: Why not?
0: Closer.
1: I disagree with you strongly.
0: I'm trying to explain to you. Well, let's go back to my garbage example then. Let's get specific.
1: So you have three garbage bins for a triplex. Everybody shares the garbage bins. Cool. Fine. That's no problem.
0: Well, I think you're going to have three times as much garbage than if you have a bungalow with two or three people living in it. If you have three houses on the same piece of land.
1: You could have, like right now, you can have... let's say you have a normal sized house and you rent out individual rooms. You can do that. No problem. We've been doing that for hundreds of years. You're generating potentially the same amount of garbage as a triplex. Because one person could live in one unit of that triplex.
0: Yeah, but we could also decide to control that too. Hey, you can't have a rooming house in the neighborhood.
1: We can discriminate that way. Absolutely.
0: I think you've been deliberately a little manipulative about we'll all share one garbage can. In general,
1: but no, we do.
0: Sean, if you're only building a triplex to allow more people to live there, so don't argue with me that we don't necessarily have more people living there.
1: I want more people to live there.
0: I know you.
1: We want more people to have housing choices in our neighborhoods. We do.
0: Where do all the cars park?
1: You're not required to have any car parking. And if you don't have a parking space and you can't get a car, most of the suburban parts of Toronto, you're not allowed overnight parking on the street. You can't get a permit. Fine. You're not going to live in that house if you can't get a permit and there's no parking. There's no parking on site. It's fine. You'll pick somewhere else to live.
0: Against people who want to drive. I mean, you're as discriminating as much as you're accusing me of.
1: I think that doesn't make any sense, but go right ahead and make the argument. No, they do. People will self-select a neighborhood and a form of housing that works for them. But by allowing triplexes, we're allowing more options for those people. Not everybody has a car. Lots of people would love to live in an expensive single-family neighborhood because it's close to the hospital that they work in, or it's close to the mall that they work in. And they don't have a car. They take transit. This allows that an option. for
0: right.
1: them.
0: And
1: because their options
0: society,
1: are currently
0: we build
1: an
0: higher-story buildings
1: or
0: next to public transit for that reason. I mean, you act like we don't have choices in zoning. We do. We've made this choice. We can reverse it. And I think when people look at some of these samples, they're going to look at it and go, wow, is that what we really want to do to some of our neighborhoods? Sean, I wish we could argue longer, but I've got to go. What make you get to make the last point because I'm generous.
1: This is a house-sized building. That's it. A house-sized building next to other house-sized buildings that allows more people to live in more neighborhoods. Housing options are a good thing.
0: I don't see a single three-story house in my neighborhood right now.
1: I hope you do soon.
0: Thank you, Sean.
1: Have a great day.
0: Sean Galbraith, president of urban planning firm Galbraith & Associates. Good morning. I'm Bill Carroll.
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3: If you're heading out of the city, Niagara bound on the QEW, right after the 427 by Evans, we have a crash in the right lane. Getting on the highway, southbound from Cawthra, the ramp to the QEW Niagara bound is closed for Mississauga. Southbound 410, while we're out west of the city at Courtney Park, we have a crash taking up now the HOV and left lane. Northbound on the DVP, right past Dundas, we have a stalled truck. It's in the right lane. 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

0: So I guess I spent a lot of time reading the Toronto Star more than usual yesterday, but somebody writing an article about a conversation that they had with their son coming back from one of the kids' hockey games that somebody had recorded. And when he plays it back now, he winces. The idea was, don't criticize your child's performance on the drive home. Okay, if I've been scanning my memory, what did those conversations sound like driving back from a hockey game with my son? He said he was watching it again because Melanie Bedard, Connor Bedard's mother, the hockey great, young guy, captain of the Chicago Blackhawks, he was remembering Melanie Bedard, the mother's 2023 interview in the Star about the drive home. And Connor would say some of his teammates would be crying because they didn't want to go on the car ride with their dad, with their parents. Now, I don't want to leave you with the impression that I'm a perfect parent. I can only tell you that I strived to be one and often failed. For me, when my kid was playing hockey, I always tried to keep the conversations about being a good teammate and having fun. And I really did. About, did you try your best? Especially since he was playing in a city where they didn't have house leagues. And he wanted to play, so you had to try out for the team, and he wanted to stay with his same friends. And so he'd have to go to the tryout. And I'd say, well, you know, you're going to have to really work hard if you want to get there. The coach said, you have to work on your wrist shot. When he was really young, one of the things that separates some of the kids early on is the, you remember this, the ability to lift the puck off the ice, which takes a little forearm strength and a little finesse. And I could do it. Even on concrete, I could lift the puck, but I couldn't tell him why. It was sort of turning the blade as you flick. But I'm not a coach. I couldn't explain it to him. So I'd tell the coach, can you help him and show him what to do? He would often ask me, what did you think of my game? And I do think I tried to do it in a positive way because I didn't want to be that dad. If I were to find out now, and maybe he was upset about it, I'm going to have to ask him. Maybe he would be thinking, I don't want to get in the car with dad. But I can certainly tell you I never yelled at him about some missed shot or a breakaway that he didn't score on. Maybe it's because I never looked at him and thought, there's a future NHL hockey player. I never did that. Or you could get a scholarship. I just wanted him to have fun and learn to play well with others, right? Be a good teammate, get some exercise. I just don't think I ever had enough athletic ability to expect anything other than have a good time out of my kids. But you don't know how you're being perceived by your children. Anyway, what a nightmare that guy's going. Can you imagine your kids tape you and you see yourself later? You don't want to be that guy. One final thought today. I had a conversation last week with a friend who is a pilot. And we were talking about the hijacked plane where the Israeli passengers managed to wrestle back control of the airplane. And this friend of mine, he has a lot of credibility because you know what he said to me back before it was in the news? He said, Bill, I've been looking at the videos. The axe is not where it's supposed to be in the cockpit. I said, there's an axe in the cockpit? Yeah, he said it's designed that if a plane is in a crash, even a fairly minor collision, the plane can be tilted or twisted just enough that that door won't open, so you may have to use an axe to get out of the cockpit. Oh, okay. And he said, I'm wondering if somebody removed it later or if that was the weapon. The latest reporting is that that's the weapon. But he also said something else that I've been thinking about following up on, and that is the overdependence. He says in the airline community, people are talking about the overdependence on GPS, that since the satellite technology has become available, he wonders if we're not too dependent on it on our airplanes, that other methods of navigation have been left aside because GPS works so well. And what happens if it fails? This latest story about the air ambulance plane, the early reporting is that the GPS may have failed. Because I asked him at the time, I said, so what would you do when you're flying if the GPS went out? He said the first thing you want to hope is it's not at night because you would have no way of identifying where you were. During the day, he said, I'd try to get low and say, oh, okay, there's Kingston. So Toronto's that way, Ottawa's this way, you get your bearings. Right? I recognize the city, there's the lake, you can follow the lake. Doesn't work at night, doesn't work in very cloudy weather. He said, it's a problem. And that plane, the reporting is that it lost altitude pretty quickly, but then leveled off, which would be in line with what he said he'd do if he lost GPS. Come down, get your bearings. Now, you're over the ocean, so you're hoping you recognize an island along the way or the coastline in the distance or something. But what a terrible tragedy. You know, we've become... I wonder what would happen if in 10 years, 20 years from now, our civilization came to an end. If you were to dig up the earth 1,000 years from now and not find a single electrical wire, would you think that we were not a very advanced society because we went all wireless? Would you think these guys didn't even know how to use a compass? How did they get around? Because we were over-reliant on GPS? We're all relying on these systems that could be hacked and can fail. There was a story recently. It was when Mark Carney was trying to go to the United Nations. Remember, he missed his speech because he couldn't land? That happened because a big part of the navigation in northeastern United States was taken out because somebody accidentally dug up a fiber optic cable that was buried only 9 inches below the ground along a railway line. Makes sense to put a cable line along a railway because it's a clear path. And that's what they did. Think about how vulnerable our infrastructure is if somebody intended to cut that line. Dig down 9 inches and cut it, and suddenly planes are being diverted all over the Northeast. It's kind of a scary thought, isn't it? But if we start to think about it and consider it, we can plan for it. We can say, it's fine to count on GPS, but what's our backup plan when it fails? So that 6 people's families aren't wondering today if their loved ones will be found alive, which now seems very unlikely. Their hearts are broken. Maybe totally unavoidable in this case. Maybe that's not what happened at all, but I don't know. When my friend the pilot talked about that, it sent a chill up and down my spine when he turned out to be maybe right about the axe. Even more so. Have a great day, everybody. I'll talk to you tomorrow. I'm Bill Carroll.
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8: Good morning, I'm Stuart McGinn. Gorgeous sunny conditions, but it's a chilly start to the week. 12 degrees right now. The full forecast coming up after the news. Olivia Chow is promising Toronto students free lunches at school if she's reelected later this month. A trial for a man accused in the Pearson Airport gold heist gets underway today. And we're learning more about last week's attack on that Fly Dubai flight. Details on these and other stories coming up. But first, let's check your drive with News Talk 1010 Time Saver Traffic.
9: Crash this morning on the 410 southbound at Courtney Park, blocking the HOV and left lane, and it is solid from the 407 if you're heading in that direction. Still a bit busy heading downtown, East Gardner, South 404 DVP, but it's north on the DVP where we have a stall pass. Dundas tractor trailer sitting in the right lane, and the 404 northbound near the 407, another stall, right lane blocked. Heads up off the highway, southbound Midland closed at Kingston Road for a broken water main. Toronto is slowing down to 30 kilometers per hour on local roads, a safer speed for everyone. Learn more at toronto.ca/local speed. I'm Dan Dealey. 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
8: Mayoral candidate Olivia Chow has made another major affordability pledge as we sit just 3 weeks out from voting day in Toronto. CB24's Courtney Heels has more on Chow's plans to expand her school food program if reelected.
10: So far, more than 300,000 students benefit from this program. So what we heard from Chow is saying that they want to build on that and bring in a universal lunch program. She said this is something that would really benefit kids and families, also save families a lot of money, but it would need to happen with a partnership with the provincial and federal governments.
11: With morning meals and lunches in place, families could save around $1,800 a year per kid. We're talking about a real difference in the family budget.
8: Now, Chow couldn't put a cost on the plan, but says the city would save money by buying the food for these meals in bulk and purchase that product from local businesses. In response to this, candidate Brad Bradford in a statement accuses Chow of having an idea without a plan to pay for it. Bradford is set to hold a campaign announcement of his own, focusing on support for renters later this hour. To Brampton, where a trial is beginning today for a man accused in the 2023 gold heist at Pearson Airport. Parmpal Sidhu is charged with theft over $5,000 and conspiracy to commit an indictable offense. His trial comes soon after prosecutors dropped charges against two other men in the case. Another man, identified as Arsalan Chowdhury, who admitted to his role in the heist earlier this year, has since pleaded guilty to theft over $5,000. He was given 40 years to pay back $22 million in restitution. The incident that saw 6,600 gold bars stolen from Pearson Airport remains the largest gold heist in Canadian history. We're learning more about that Ontario Air ambulance that went missing off of the coast of Nantucket over the weekend, now that the six people on board are presumed to have died. CTV's Sija Nelson says the pilot had reported electrical problems and declared an emergency as the jet was approaching the coast.
12: The Gulfstream G100 disappeared early Saturday while traveling from Bermuda to Boston.
13: Roger, you said you're coming in blind. You're coming in a little weak. I didn't hear what your response was if you were declaring an emergency.
12: Four Canadians and two Bermuda nationals were on board, including four Latitude Air Ambulance crew members, a patient, and a family escort. Hamilton-based Latitude Air Ambulance said the company is facing the heartbreaking reality that all six are presumed to have died.
8: Those six have not yet been identified, but their families have been notified. The company also added this is the first time it has lost contact with one of its planes. The official cause of the crash still remains under investigation. And there are chilling new details today about the attempted terrorist attack aboard a Fly Dubai flight to Tel Aviv last week. We get those details from ABC's Tom Sufi Burridge.
14: Two sources telling ABC News the alleged attacker on the Fly Dubai flight to Israel intended to crash the plane into Tel Aviv. Senior intelligence officials say he was previously suspended from flying after being identified as a security risk.
8: Of course, raising plenty more questions. The intended target was Ben Gurion Airport, the largest and busiest travel hub in Israel. You can tap into breaking news anywhere. Keep in touch by downloading the CTV News app. News Talk 1010 weather, a sun cloud mix today. Conditions will get a little bit windy into this afternoon as we get up to a high of 17 degrees. The low tonight is a story of its own, though, down to +2, the coolest of the fall so far, bringing our first risk of frost this season. A clear sky with those chilly temperatures tonight, paving the way for a sunny Tuesday. Tomorrow's high is 16 degrees. Then we're back into the 20s on Wednesday, a high of 21 degrees with a mix of sun and cloud and a 40% chance of showers midweek. Right now, a mix of sun and cloud, and it's 13 degrees. I'm Stuart McGinn. Our next update is at 11 o'clock on News Talk 1010.
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16: Good morning. Good to be back with you. I went on a big motorcycle trip last week. You know, we're starting to head into that time of year when you can't rely on being able to do that. I went 3,000 miles, over 4,800 kilometers on my bike in 1 week. So it was a pretty ambitious trip. And by the way, I noticed something, and now this is only going to be my interpretation of it, but I noticed something as I traveled through a bunch of American states that voted for Trump in 2024, that makes me think he's in trouble coming up November 3rd. That's what, 28 days from now, they have the midterm elections in the United States. I'm going to get back to that a little over an hour from now, but there are a number of, well, there's my observation, and then I'll bring you some facts, and make the case that maybe, remember when, well, kids, you won't remember this, but when Nixon was leaving and he said you won't have Dick Nixon to kick around anymore, well, it may get easier to kick Trump around coming up is what I'm saying. So we'll get back to that. It's good to be back. I'm sorry that I missed Truth and Reconciliation Day last week, because there's a raging debate going on that I would have talked about, so I'm going to do it now, because I can't understand why this raging debate is ongoing. As an editorial in The Sun reads today, in 2021, this country was convulsed by grief after revelations of unmarked mass graves at a former residential school in Kamloops, B.C. Since then, no remains have been found, and most media outlets that first reported on the story have backed away from those claims. Well, no remains have been found because nobody's looking. Some refuse to look. There is no conclusive proof there are bodies there. But, and this is critical, there's no proof they're not there. But I want to know, either way. There's no reconciliation without truth. And if the truth becomes irrefutable that those anomalies are in fact bodies, well then, we'll have to deal with it. What I find surprising, and frankly insulting and counterproductive, is the argument being angrily made too often by people with, it turns out, very large followings on X, that even to ask this question, to even suggest we get a definitive answer, is to deny the reality of the damage caused by the residential school system. I don't deny that. In fact, I appear to be the only person in media in Canada who cares to try to get an answer from the still living former ministers in charge of the residential school system on why they didn't shut it down. I've talked about it here. I've written about it in The Sun. Only one responded, and that was David Crombie. Maybe you remember the day he came on. I wanted to have a discussion with him. I wasn't going to attack him. I was going to say, how do you feel about it now? Do you think, in retrospect, you should have done more at the time to shut it down? Hear what he had to say. Everybody seems to think he's so smart and reasonable. He came on the air angry. No intention of having a rational discussion, much less anything like an apology or an explanation. Rather, he attacked me for having the gall to question him. It was embarrassing on his side. And frankly, the living perpetrators of what our former prime minister called a cultural genocide should be more of a story to the rest of the media in this country. For some reason, it isn't. The Sun today points out why this is a vital issue. They write, Winnipeg Centre NDP MP Leah Gazan has tabled a private member's bill that would amend the criminal code to add residential school denialism to the criminal code as incitement to hate. Here's how it reads. Everyone who, by communicating statements other than in private conversation, willfully promotes hatred against Indigenous peoples by condoning, denying, downplaying, or justifying the Indian residential school system in Canada, or by misrepresenting facts relating to it, is guilty of an indictable offense and liable to a 2-year prison sentence. Now, that's a proposed bill. It's not a law at this point. But it is obvious from the rhetoric I saw the past few days online that there are those who would happily jail anyone who merely asks, could we perhaps investigate and see whether those anomalies in Kamloops are in fact bodies? It's unbelievable what I saw online over the last number of days of somebody just asking that simple question being viciously attacked as a denier. Thankfully, there isn't a law at this point that could have those people locked up. Or they'd be coming up the stairs at the radio station right now, I guess. Again, from The Sun, no one is denying that this country's residential schools were places where horrific abuses of children took place. That said, it's not denial to ask questions about what happened. If we are to record this difficult history, we need to know exactly what happened, where, and why. We must base history on fact, not emotion. Rigorous research is essential to arrive at historic truths. Research sometimes requires controversial questions to be asked and answered. What we do know, as happened since the 2021 announcement of possible bodies, is that, and this is from the CBC, at least 33 Canadian churches were completely destroyed by fire, with over 85 total Christian churches targeted by arsons or vandalism following the May 2021 Kamloops residential school announcement. Those are hate crimes. And by definition, hate drives insanity, demonstrated by the fact that 14 of those church burnings were on First Nations reserves or Indigenous communities. Many Indigenous people are Christian. Why burn their churches? Well, you wouldn't if reason and common sense were involved. It's possible that every one of those hate crimes was propelled by the push of a false narrative. Not a false narrative of the reality of the residential school history, but one of a specific incident. People paraded last week carrying the banner "Every Child Matters." Well, who can argue with that? Of course they do. Here in Toronto, and almost any community in Canada, we turn on a tap and drink, cook, and bathe in the water that gushes out. We don't give it a second thought. That is still not the case on some reserves. That matters. There's still a long list of missing and murdered Indigenous women. That matters. Every country has an uncomfortable history, and we're no different. We've not solved many historic and ongoing mistakes. Yet some will say, they are saying, that to merely strive for the truth is an outrage against truth and reconciliation. Those people are wrong. And I pray that common sense will prevail, and the bill to outlaw denial, such as it is written, will not pass. Well, it's a private member's bill from an NDP member, and we have a Liberal government, so its chances are not great, thankfully. Now, you may be tempted to call me and make arguments that some good happened in those schools. Well, don't do that. I'm only concerned about the denial of a search for truth, wherever that truth takes us. All right, I got that out of my system. You think what you think. I'm not taking calls on it, but I will take calls on another story and play you a clip from Duff Conacher, who was on with the morning show earlier this morning. He says Ontario's municipal elections can be undemocratic and unfair in many key ways. We'll go through the key ways that he lists. I agree with him on some. I don't agree with him on some of the other things. So in that regard, we'll see what you think, and I'd be happy to talk to you. And coming up at 10:35, a very disturbing story of a man who was just trying to do business, and CIBC froze his bank accounts. I guess because the government has demanded that they run some kind of program looking for suspicious activity. But this article, and I'm going to talk to Diana Zlomislic, who is the consumer affairs reporter, on this story. Apparently, all of a sudden, because some algorithm says so, your bank account can be frozen and they won't tell you why. How draconian does that sound in modern day Canada? So that's what's coming up here on News Talk 1010. 10:15, News Talk 1010, Time Saver Traffic.

0: Still a crash on the 410 southbound near Courtney Park, blocking the HOB at left lane. It is solid still as you approach the 407. And the DVP northbound side still seeing trouble. Northbound past Dundas, stalled tractor trailer in the right lane. We have another stalled tractor trailer in the shoulder at Eglinton. But then 404 northbound approaching Steeles, a collision left lane block. Birchmount and Kingston Road, we have a crash. And southbound Midland is closed at Kingston Road for a broken water main. 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

0: There's an argument being made by a group called Democracy Watch that Ontario's municipal elections are undemocratic and unfair in many key ways. I'm going to get into that with you and love to have your calls at 416-872-1010 in just a moment. But first,
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0: 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You could win a 2026 Nissan Sentra SV and $10,000 cash as well. So the word this hour is teach. We'll have another one for you next week. So Democracy Watch is an online site, democracywatch.ca, and here's how they describe themselves. Cleaning up and making governments and corporations more accountable to you and making Canada the world's leading democracy. That's an ambitious and laudable goal that they have. And they say media and voters should ask all candidates key questions disclosure of donors, fundraisers, campaigners, and whether they support key democratic fair election reforms. Well, democratic fair election reforms is going to be subjective, I would say. But the person behind Democracy Watch is Duff Conacher, and he gave an explanation to John Moore this morning.
3: Well, the concern is that municipal elections across Ontario are undemocratic and unfair in a few key ways. Candidates are allowed to mislead voters with false election promises and statements, and third-party interest lobby groups trying to influence the elections are also allowed to make false statements. The system overall favors wealthy candidates who have wealthy supporters because donating huge amounts of money are still allowed, and voters are denied the right to know before they vote who's bankrolling and fundraising and campaigning for candidates. And then, of course, the voting system, you have to choose one out of many candidates in some wards, in some mayoral races, instead of being allowed to rank them and have the candidate who is supported the most by the most voters win. So all these are major problems that make our municipal elections across the province undemocratic and unfair.
0: Do you think he's right? 416-872-1010, 416-872-1010, 877-518-5151 if you want to call toll free. And by the way, the 872-1010 number is also good for texts if you'd like to weigh in that way. I'm going to take up here some of his points, tell you what I think, and then you can agree with me, disagree with me, agree with him, whatever. He said, candidates are allowed to mislead voters. Well, yeah, that's true, but here's the problem with trying to stop that, and I'll talk about something that happened in a recent debate, and it went back and forth between current mayor Olivia Chow and candidate Chris Alexander. And it was Olivia Chow talking about the fabulous job she has done in upping the number

0: of housing starts, and affordable housing, of course, is her big thing here in the city of Toronto. Was she wrong? She was not. But she cherry-picked a narrow band of where from A to B there was an increase that she could claim. Is that misleading? I guess it depends on how you want to characterize it. Was it a lie? No, Olivia Chow did not lie. Chris Alexander, however, helpfully pointed out that if you expand over the time that she's been mayor, if you expand over what's been going on in a more relevant time period, we're not up, we're down. Was he wrong? Was he lying? No, he was not. It's, you know, facts can be fiddled around with, of course, and that's what people do when they're running for a job. You ever done that on your resume? Maybe I just won't mention that period of time when sales dropped 37%. Maybe I'll talk about where I was the number one sales department, salesperson, you know, whatever. That's what we do on our resumes, okay? We've all done it, and that's what they're doing. And it's up to everybody else to point out, as Chris Alexander did, what Olivia Chow was doing. He says wealthy candidates and donors are a problem. I don't think that's necessarily true. Does it take money? Yes, but it isn't always the person who spent the most money who wins. Some very, very rich people have self-financed incredibly expensive campaigns and lost. And people do come along. Two famous examples became president of the United States, Ronald Reagan and Bill Clinton. Neither of them came from money. As a political candidate, it's your job to attract money so that you can run your campaign. I don't have a problem with people contributing. Could we do a quicker job of naming who's contributing what? Yes, I think that's a necessity. And then he talks about how if you have 32 candidates running for a position, somebody could win with 35% of the vote, meaning 65% of people who don't want that candidate, but they win. The ranked ballot, I believe, is a much, much better way to go, so that we end up with a candidate who ultimately was at least a choice somewhere along the line of more than 50% of the electorate. Here is Gus. What do you think?
1: A little biased on this because I'm actually running for mayor as well.
0: Where?
1: In Toronto. Jerry, we met. I'm the guy that lived in Arizona when you were down there.
0: Okay.
1: That was when we were at the Chum Christmas Wish last August, this past August.
0: Okay. Our personal history is irrelevant here, Gus.
1: No. I'm just saying. But what I'm trying to get at is it's very difficult to get ahead. And I think the ranking is very, I think would go better. I'm actually gaining momentum now because I'm using the internet considerably more. But I think, you know, it's hard for us to make an impact this early. And,
0: but that's your problem.
1: No, I get it.
0: Gus, what's your last name?
1: Prokos, P-R-O-K-O-S.
0: All right. Where are you polling right now, do you think?
1: Oh, I don't think I'm anywhere on the polling right now. Uh-huh. I'm slowly getting momentum, but I'm using people to reach to that agree with me to send my message out. So that's where I'm at.
0: Okay. Do you think if we had a ranked ballot system, Gus, you're not going to be choice number one for enough people to mean anything, but could you be choice number two or three?
1: I think the potential is there. I'm not trying to be, difficult about this. I think it could be. I also think the way the system is set up that these other people are already 3 months ahead in their campaigning, which is, as you point out, my problem, not theirs. We need a starting point for everybody, I think, to be fair.
0: Well, the starting point is whenever you choose to start. You could have said a year and a half ago online or anywhere you thought you could get someone to listen, I intend to run for mayor of the city of Toronto in 2026. And people would say, oh, my God, Gus, that's a year and a half from now. And you'd say, yeah, but I want you to know.
1: Yeah, no, you're right. You're absolutely okay. Right. This is a rookie maneuver on my part. That's
0: okay.
1: All.
0: Thanks for your
1: Thank
0: call,
1: you.
0: Gus.
1: Bye-bye.
0: Bye-bye. Here is Alex.
2: Yeah, you know what? These guys like Progress Toronto that are completely run by the NDP and funded by union-sponsored quote-unquote fundraising events handpick back candidates and then put on really slick campaigns to slur and slander and poo-poo the competition against Ms. Chow. Just makes me shake my head as we're talking about a lot of people that are just, headline readers that don't look into it any deeper. it's quite nefarious. And if we're talking about fair elections, it's quite interesting.
0: All right. How do you feel about the concept of ranked balloting?
2: You know what? I think it's a complicated issue. And to be candid, I haven't looked into it a ton to be able to speak eloquently about it.
0: Well, I think if you did look into it, Alex, you'd find it's not that complicated. You go in and you vote, and instead of just one X, here's who I choose, you put down whoever your candidate is, number one. Okay, if that person didn't win, then this person is my number two choice, and this person is my number three choice. And if somebody gets over 51% of the vote on the first count, then it's done. But if not, then people to the bottom are dropped, but who was their second candidate? And you just keep doing that until somebody gets over 50% of the vote. Here's the thing, Alex. The political parties do it that way when they choose their own leader, but they won't set it up for us to choose our leader.
2: Yeah, I think listen, there's a lot of double talk always, and I'm really, really bent on what's going on. I feel like I'm in an episode of The Wizard of Oz right now, and there's a midget behind a curtain pulling strings and with lots of smoke.
0: Thanks for your call.
2: We gotta peel back the curtain.
0: All right, good to talk to you. Coming up, we had to make a change to the dance card here. We're going to talk about how your bank account could be suddenly frozen and the bank will not tell you why and give a real life example of that happening. But we've had to push that to 10:50. So here's what's going to happen. The former coach of the Steelers, it turns out, has a hobby that is obsessive and kind of surprising, but kind of cool at the same time. So I want to talk about Mike Tomlin's habit. And then, do you have like some kind of secret thing going on in your life that might surprise other people? It's 10:30. 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
3: Things may be calming down a little bit on the majors, but we're still looking at a crash in the 410 southbound near Courtney Park. The HOV in left lane is still blocked. And a stalled tractor trailer northbound DVP past Dundas sitting in the right lane and up on the 404 northbound approaching Steeles. Collision with two left lanes blocked. Off the highway, southbound Midland still closed to Kingston Road for a water main break and a collision spotted at Dundas and Dovercourt. Sitting at a beautiful sunny day in 12 degrees, only going to get to a high of 16 later on this afternoon, but a low tonight of 4 degrees. Want to bundle up. The speed limit is slowing to 30 kilometers per hour on local roads in Toronto. Visit toronto.ca/local speed to learn more. 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
0: Do you have kind of a secret obsession, something that you do that maybe a lot of people don't really know you do and may find surprising? This comes up because I just read an article about Mike Tomlin, the recent and very successful football coach for the Pittsburgh Steelers. He's won the Super Bowl. He's second on the Pittsburgh Steelers all-time wins list and famously never had a losing record in 19 seasons with the Steelers. Do you ever wonder what a guy like that does in his time off? Well, apparently the super coach, Vince Lombardi, didn't do anything else on his side. He was so obsessive, all he ever did was think about football. Even on his deathbed, instead of, you know, maybe talking about the good times, he would be saying, well, here's what you guys need to do to win. And then it's like he couldn't leave it alone. But Mike Tomlin is apparently not like that. Mike Tomlin is obsessed with Minecraft and has built, apparently, quite an extensive city on Minecraft. Here he is talking about it.
19: Over the course of time, they got just disinterested in the game. They're going to high school and so forth and off to college, and their participation became less and less over the years. My participation probably at times increased. you know, at different times over the course of a 12-month calendar, I would have different levels of fixation on this. But it's been a project now that's been ongoing 12-plus years.
0: All right. The person laughing in the background there is his son that was helping him with the video. And one of the kids who, when they were in middle school, started playing Minecraft, and he got interested in what it was they were doing, interested in doing something with his kids. And then the kids left. They not only left the game as they went into high school, now I think they've left the house because they've grown up. And he's sitting there building communities. Minecraft is a program, and you can correct me here, Christian, if I get it wrong because I've never played it. But my understanding is you can go in and with unlimited resources, you can build a city, a village, a community that you envision. It's like playing architect.
20: Yeah, basically, however it works.
0: Yeah.
20: Yeah, you can do either creative or survival, and I think Mike Tomlin's obviously playing creative mode where he is just building this entire city, which is something that I think most kids dream of doing, and he has not only done it, he has made incredible details to every single bit of his stuff. So it's honestly, watching the video, the whole 20 minutes that it was crazy what he was able to think of and kind of what
0: he built.
20: Yeah.
0: Yeah, he has a big thing for high-rises, and he was centering all his communities around a lake. A pond, some kind of waterway. And one of the things I find really funny that he says, he said, well, you know, my kids still involved every once in a while. Look, they have some buildings in my community. Like they're all land developers. this is just a game. But hey, fun for him to do. Tony, what's your thing?
21: Hi, yeah. So when people come into my basement, they freak out. I've got 19 reel-to-reel machines that I've spent countless hours restoring Studers, Nagras, Ampex, Revox. And along with that is over 200 live master quarter-inch tape recordings that are one of a kind.
0: Mm-hmm.
21: And I'm digitizing them, putting them up there because it's a shame that, you know, one-off recordings that people pretty much don't know exist. Like I've got recordings from 1968, the Poppy Family, Quincy Jones, you know, lots of pop stars.
0: What are you going to do with all these machines?
21: It's just a passion. You know, I'm retired. I love restoring them. You know, some of them cube-based, very expensive, very time-consuming. Just a passion.
0: I'll tell you a funny story. I was at a recording studio. This wasn't very long ago. And recording is generally done digitally now. And some young musicians had come in and they had heard, I guess, that it was better to record on tape. It's warmer. Some audiophiles really like the analog, as you would know, Tony. And so they decided they wanted to do that. But they apparently didn't totally understand it because they did a take. And then they said, can we hear that back? And the engineer said, sure. And a little bit of time elapsed. And they said, no, we want to hear it back. He said, I'm rewinding. it's not instant anymore, okay?
21: Yeah, and not only that, but a lot of studios actually had a half-hour procedure that you would have to go through an alignment procedure depending on the kind of tape you use, which is called biasing. So just because you get a brand-new tape, you can't just throw it on the machine and start recording. You've got to do 10 kilohertz, 1 kilohertz, adjust the bias, the EQ, the level.
0: All right, let's not get too geeky here, Tony.
21: Yeah.
0: Yeah.
21: Well, anyway, so there's a lot of people, believe it or not, in North America that do have a fascination for reel-to-reel machines. And
0: sure.
21: A lot of tapes are being restored, and that's a great thing.
0: All right, Tony, thanks very much. Good to talk to you. Here's a text message. I'm a 63-year-old woman. I keep and breed newts. I have 16 tanks in my basement. Wow. Are you doing that because there's a market for newts? Or I just thought of that thing from Monty Python where they're trying to establish the woman as a witch and John Cleese's character goes, she turned me into a newt. And everybody looks at him and he goes, well, I got better. that's all I know about newts. Is there a market for newts? Because I used to live next door to a guy who has a whole bunch of ball pythons. And part of the reason is there was a market for those pythons. And he started raising them. And then I guess everybody in Toronto that wanted a python got one. And now they're just at his house. Because what else is he going to do with them? I'm 58 and I play Webkinz game. Webkinz, is that what it's called? Christian doesn't know. Do you, Chris? I'm sorry, we don't know that game, but that doesn't mean anything. As long as you're enjoying it. Another person says, regarding Minecraft, which is what got us going on this, former Steelers coach Mike Tomlin, a 12-year obsession with building this city that he has built. He said, it's incredibly addictive. You can build a functional computer in that game that plays Minecraft. Wow. Well, one of the things that Tomlin did is, how did this work, Christian? He built some kind of aquarium in the game.
20: Yes.
0: And into a residential thing. And then he said, but of course, that's the case because it's across the street from the real aquarium.
20: Yeah, so basically,
0: as if there's a real aquarium.
20: He made this apartment, and he said the theme about this apartment is in every complex or every floor, they have an aquarium because the apartment building I made is right across the street from the real aquarium that I made. And then he goes and shows the aquarium. Yeah. Yeah. It's like, it's incredibly detailed. And like, he made it like where all of the land and the water, like he linked it all, and it makes sense how it's built.
0: Okay, so I really believe that anything like that you do, that occupies your mind, takes you out of the normal things that you do, is valuable in and of itself. For instance, a few years ago, I took up painting. Am I going to be able to make a living if I retire from this as an artist? Very doubtful. Okay, how about no? And then, something that could work out. I've written a couple of novels and a bunch of short stories. I just did one yesterday. Will I ever sell any of that? Will those books be available on your bookshelf or on Amazon? Would there be a collection of my short stories that might be available, Amazon or your bookstore? Don't know. In many ways, it doesn't matter. It's the doing. That's the thing.
20: Well, your paintings, when you show them to me, uh-huh. And you said you'd only been doing it for like a couple of years. I could not believe how well they were, like how well
0: done
20: they were.
0: Would you like to buy one of them?
20: Eh, why not? Oh, yeah. Help me. You know, I'll start the cause. I'll start building you up. Yeah, the post-retirement the fund.
0: Something that's a lot less fun. Your bank could suddenly freeze your bank accounts. And why? They won't tell you. Explain that coming up next. It's 10:45. News Talk 1010, Time Saver Traffic.
3: Start with good news first. We need it. Southbound on the 410, the crash at Courtney Park is cleared, and so have the volume delays. By the 404 DVP, both directions a little busy. Southbound drivers heading downtown. Northbound past Dundas, Dull Tractor Trailer in the right lane. And then on the 404 northbound approaching Steeles, a collision blocking two left lanes there. Southbound Midland still closed at Kingston Road for a broken water main. 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I'm Dan Dealey. Your next update at 11 o'clock on News Talk 1010 Toronto.
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0: Where are we on some of these elections that are coming up? Well, of course, Sabrina Nanji at the Queen's Park Observer is watching these things. She doesn't just talk specifically about what's going on at Queen's Park. She looks at elections, and she joins me coming up on Party for Two just after 11, brought to you by Kotak Law, your long-term disability lawyers. So imagine you're just going about your business, doing your thing, thinking everything is fine in terms of, I got the finances in place, I'm putting this deal together, I'm doing this entrepreneurial thing, and all of a sudden, no, you can't transfer any money. Why not? Your bank account is frozen. Why is my bank account frozen? Not telling you. Does that sound like something that should happen in this country? Well, apparently it does, and there's a report on this in the Star, how an alfalfa deal triggered a secret review that froze this man's CIBC account for months. It was almost a year, I think. The consumer affairs reporter for the Star, Diana Zlomislic, joins me now. Good morning.
9: Hi, Jerry. Excellent pronunciation on my surname. Thank you so much.
0: Off to a good start. We'll see where we go here. So could you give us the thumbnail, Diana, on what happened here?
9: Yeah, okay. So at its core, this is a story about what happens when a normal person gets trapped inside an automated banking black box. So Richard Drake is a businessman from the UK. He was in Canada for the very first time doing his tourist thing. He decided to open a personal account with CIBC to have some pocket change, but also he met a farmer just outside of Hamilton, Ontario, and he wanted to do a business deal with him to get some alfalfa. Richard in the UK had just opened up his livestock feed business, and the Hamilton area farmer who exports his alfalfa all over the world typically deals in U.S. currency. So Richard Drake goes to CIBC to open an account. When he tries to process the wire transfer to this farmer, he hits a major roadblock, and the bank just won't do it for him. They won't say why. He then tries to wire the money that he has put into this account back to a relative in the UK. They're like, sorry, can't do that either. And then he spends the next 10 months trying to get his $30,000, it's a Canadian amount, ballpark $30,000 back. And he's unable to access it for nearly a year, as you said. It was 10 months. There was no explanation throughout this time until the Toronto Star and federal government got involved in the last few months.
0: Okay, so was this complicated by the fact that he is a British citizen trying to do business in Canada with American money, and that complicated at all? Or is this the kind of thing that could happen to you, me, or anybody listening?
9: Great question. Okay, so When a person opens up a bank account, banks by law, by federal anti-money laundering laws, they need to find out who their customers are. And so if you are a resident or a non-resident like Richard Drake, this protocol is the same. The banks launch what's called a Know Your Client, KYC audit. And what this is where the black box thing comes in. It's software designed to find every digital financial footprint that you've left. And it creates sort of a risk score for a client. Richard was at a disadvantage because he was a UK resident, and he's automatically got a higher risk level. And so that was kind of red flag number one, right? But they don't sort of tell you this up front. So unless you read federal regulations as a hobby and look at FinTrack and what they do and what they require banks to do, you wouldn't really know this. So Drake was essentially kind of really in the dark on this. Banks are operating under extreme fear right now. In late 2023, FinTrack, Canada's regulator, hit CIBC with a $1.3 million fine for failing to report suspicious transactions and cross-border wires. And so I'm wondering if perhaps in this case they may be overcorrected. They are really under the gun, really needing to prove that they're doing their job in preventing money, bad money from entering or leaving Canada.
0: Well, it's a noble enough goal, but here's my problem with it.
9: Yeah,
0: I'm talking to Diana Zlomislich. She's the Consumers Affairs reporter at the Toronto Star. I think that maybe what's happened here is the government has kind of set up this secondary front, which is the banks, and threatened the banks because they get the bank to do something that the government is not allowed to do, which is they declared this guy guilty without any opportunity for him to defend himself. He was declared guilty, in my view, because they just froze his bank account, said, "We're not telling you why." And, government tried to do that during some demonstrations, and they got struck down by the courts on that. So they've handed it off to the banks. That's what it feels like to me.
9: Well, no, that's exactly what it is. I mean, under federal anti-money laundering laws, Canadian banks are legally forbidden from telling customers why their account is under review or their account is frozen. Telling them why is actually a federal crime known as tipping off, and it's punishable by imprisonment of up to 2 years and major fines. So essentially, this automated software, though, that the banks rely on to comply with the regulations, it shoots first and it asks questions later. And I think that's what happened here to Richard Drake.
0: Well, and maybe Richard Drake is a guy as a businessman who has other resources, and so his life wasn't perhaps totally devastated, and he was able to ride out the 10 months. But, I don't know what your current situation is, but if they freeze my bank account, I'm in trouble.
9: No, he was in trouble, and he wasn't able to do business as he would have. He said if he had that money, and he got this test product in, alfalfa is a very amazing livestock feed, he says, because especially in the UK where it's not grown, it gets animals through the winter. It's nutrient dense, and he would have had several shipments likely by now, he says. But as a result, he was not able to get any from Canada. He got a U.S. farm to send him a shipment of alfalfa on spec, and so he essentially hasn't even paid for that yet. He's just literally got this money back into his account.
0: Well, I have a text here, because this is understandably confusing to us all. Well, maybe not you, but to the rest of us. And this person writes, "Why wouldn't the bank just call the guy and see what's going on?" Well, because the government has threatened them with prison and big fines if they, you use the term tipping off. I understand you don't want to tip off somebody you think is up to something illegal, but they should have to continue their investigation while he goes about business. That's normally how crime detection is done.
9: Well, and they won't tell me what's happening behind the scenes. I asked, let's leave Richard Drake aside. Just tell me, what is your process once this red flag goes up, what happens next? Whether it's Richard Drake or any other customer, who takes over the file? And they just won't shed light on that, which I find problematic. I think every consumer has a right to know what the processes are generally, right? So that we can, you know, not accidentally trip into one of these things.
0: Yeah,
9: but I guess that's kind of the point. They don't want people to know or have a clear look at how to potentially sidestep.
0: Well, look, we want crime solved. I get that. But I think the rights of citizens and people who are legally in the country comes first. It's hard to solve crime, but it's supposed to be hard, which works to the advantage of criminals. But if you start stomping all over the rights of the citizens, we're going in the wrong direction.
9: I mean, from Richard Drake's perspective, all he wanted was, like, a timely email back. He said that the most egregious thing to him, he goes, I understand and I respect what they're trying to do with anti-money laundering laws, but have the courtesy to respond in a timely way when I say, like, what's the next step? They wanted him to go through all of these hoops. Oh, we can't get you your money back until you provide us with a notarized copy of your valid identification. Weeks passed before they responded to the message where he actually sent that required information. He ended up having to email the CEO of CIBC in order to get somebody to respond to him more than a month after his account was closed, and CIBC, when he requested to close the account, CIBC then subsequently responded by not just closing his account, but issuing a divestiture, which essentially means, like, we will no longer ever do business with you, which he didn't understand. He's like, where is this coming from? You know, is this retribution? What's going on? And there were no answers to his questions.
0: Well, here's how bad it is as we wrap up here, because I'm out of time. Somebody just wrote in, my wife is a manager at CIBC, and she can't find out what's going on. So that's how bad it is. You can see the full article in The Star, how an alfalfa deal triggered a secret review that froze this man's CIBC account for months. And the author of that piece is the consumer affairs reporter, Diana Zlomyslich. Good to have you. Thanks very much.
9: Thank you so much, Jerry. Have a great day.
0: You too. This is News Talk 1010.
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29: Good morning, I'm Stuart McGinn. We're now under a frost advisory ahead of the coldest temperatures of the fall so far tonight. Right now it's 13 degrees, the forecast after the news. 3 weeks out from Toronto's municipal election, and it's another day of ramped up campaign pitches from Olivia Chow and Brad Bradford. And a man charged in the Pearson Airport gold heist has pleaded not guilty in court this morning. Details on these and other stories coming up, but first, let's check News Talk 1010 Time Saver Traffic.
3: Well, things have really calmed down. Some minor delays eastbound on the Gardner's Yard downtown and South 404 DVP Finch toward Lawrence. We do have a stalled tractor trailer. North DVP just past Dundas, blocking the right lane, not causing much in terms of volume delay. Southbound Midland is closed to Kingston Road for a broken water main, and Young south of St. Clair, we have a collision. LL Cool J and Scott Kahn join forces in the city that never sleeps. NCIS New York, new series Tuesday, October 6th on Global. 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I'm Dan Dealey. Your next update at 11:15 on News Talk 1010 Toronto.
29: Well, 3 weeks to go until Toronto's municipal election, and candidate Olivia Chow has kicked off the week with a new major campaign pledge. She says if elected, she will expand her school food program to include a free lunch meal for students. She made the announcement this morning in Toronto's East End.
30: Let's finish the job. Let's make universal school lunch a reality. We will fund it the same way we funded the morning meal program. We will phase it in. test it. We'll work with the provincial and the federal governments to make it happen by 2030.
29: Chow says once the school food program is fully rolled out, it will save a family $1,800 per child per year. Candidate Brad Bradford responding to Chow's announcement this morning, accusing her of rolling out an idea with no plan to pay for it. Bradford himself this morning made an announcement about protections for renters, mainly arguing that the policies in place under Chow haven't gone far enough. Meantime, most of Mississauga's leading mayoral candidates are squaring off in another pair of debates today. Bonnie Crombie, Alvin Tejo, and Dipika DeMerla are all taking part in a housing debate right now and will again be on the stage for a debate tonight that's being hosted by Polly Corner. Our very own John Moore is co-moderating that debate tonight alongside Polly Corner's Ahmed Albayumi.
1: This is as provincial of a race as it gets. The premier has made an endorsement of Carolyn Parrish. He said he would send an army to support her. Bonnie Crombie is running against two former allies of hers, but is also trying to make a comeback after she resigned as Liberal leader. So the dynamics in this race are very interesting.
29: Now, notably today, Carolyn Parrish is not attending either of the two debates, all after things between her and Crombie got nasty and quite personal at the campaign's first debate last week. And a man accused in the largest gold heist in Canadian history has pleaded not guilty to two charges in court. A trial got underway this morning for Pramhap Singh Du, who was charged with theft over $5,000, as well as conspiracy to commit an indictable offense, all in the 2023 Pearson Airport gold heist. The trial comes after prosecutors dropped the charges against two other men accused in the case. A man who admitted to his role in the heist was sentenced this spring to 4 years in prison. He was also given 40 years to pay back $22 million in restitution. You can tap into breaking news anywhere. Keep in touch by downloading the CTV News app. News Talk 1010 weather. We're under a frost advisory with temperatures expected to fall near the freezing mark tonight for the first time so far this fall season. All after a high today of 16 degrees under sun and cloud. That low tonight down to +3. A clear sky this evening paving the way for a sunny Tuesday. Tomorrow's high again 16 degrees. Right now it's 14. I'm Stuart McGinn. Our next update at noon on News Talk 1010.
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27: Folks around the building, including Premier Doug Ford, are watching this race very closely.
0: Yeah, well, it's very interesting. And then just listening to the news a moment ago, a previous debate, I think Carolyn Parrish said of Bonnie Crombie, the staff around here is just in fear of a return of the blonde bombshell. So those two apparently don't like one another. But now it appears, maybe I've got this wrong, Sabrina, that Carolyn Parrish, surprisingly, is being a whiny little girl about it, not participating in debates anymore.
27: I mean, I don't think you're alone in having that assessment. You're right. You know, there were two debates last week, and now we've got another one tonight. I know John Moore is co-moderating that one. Carolyn Parrish won't be there. But as you said, you know, people have been referring to last Thursday's debate as out of control. A lot of the digs against Bonnie Crombie came from Parrish. And you're right. You know, those two, their beef goes way, way back. And so I think that you know, might have rubbed some people the wrong way. You know, they like to say in politics, there may not be a such thing as bad publicity. You know, we were all talking about it for days, even now. But after that debate, this new poll that we're talking about from Liaison Strategies is saying that Alvin Tejo, who was, you know, in a distant fourth place not that long ago, is rising up and is just, you know, a little bit behind Bonnie Crombie and Carolyn Parrish. So I do wonder if maybe that type of rhetoric has turned some folks off of the race. But at the end of the day, I mean, you know, Mississauga is now become one of the most watched races out of, you know, 444 that are going to be happening in the province later on this month.
0: Okay, but the numbers don't seem to indicate that Carolyn Parrish is so wildly popular that she can just opt out of this thing, in a sense, and ride to victory. I mean, whether it's Tejo or Bonnie Crombie, she might be giving it up here.
27: Yeah, I mean, you know, just looking at some of the numbers, there's a lot of folks who aren't happy with the, you know, the direction that the city is going in. There's a huge chunk, 26%, that are still undecided. And I do think that it's interesting watching how these numbers are shifting. There's like a lot of factors at play. Probably a lot of those people who were, you know, maybe not paying close attention or on the sidelines. Now that we're getting closer to E-Day, they're, you know, making their decisions. At the same time, you know, Alvin Tejo has some controversial, you know, if I'm putting it nicely, interesting proposals, I mean, including a property tax freeze or a deferral program for seniors. I know as a younger person and getting into the housing market, that might not sit so well with younger voters. But as we know, seniors tend to vote more than, you know, other age groups, just relatively speaking. And so I wonder if that's won him some support from that group. And then Bonnie Crombie's also got some splashy announcements. I mean, she wants to bring the subway into Mississauga. And again, you know, Premier Doug Ford has put his support behind Carolyn Parrish. And while whoever becomes mayor is going to have to work with the premier of the province, you know, in past civic elections, we have seen that Doug Ford's endorsement may be, you know, a kiss of death. It didn't exactly work out well for Mark Saunders in Toronto a few years back.
0: What's his problem with Bonnie Crombie? Did that develop when she was the leader of the Liberal Party, or does their antipathy toward one another go back before that?
27: Yeah, I think it goes back before that. I mean, Bonnie Crombie, you know, when she was previously mayor of Mississauga, she was very good at getting a rise out of Doug Ford. You know, she would go toe-to-toe with him on, you know, issues involving the city. And then that was just, you know, ramped up big time when she became Liberal leader. And we have heard Doug Ford, you know, taking some shots at her, saying that he would send an army down to the 905 to make sure she didn't win. We saw him go hard at against her. And, you know, she wasn't able to win a seat in Mississauga, including her own. And, you know, even Carolyn Parrish is making digs about that. But don't underestimate, you know, the power of incumbency. I think that was another takeaway from my polls too, from these polls too, is that if you just even look at Toronto, you know, when it comes to name recognition, how much media coverage these candidates are getting, it's really hard to beat the incumbent. But again, you know, Bonnie Crombie, it wasn't that long ago that she was mayor. She was a popular mayor at the time. So yeah, definitely, I think this one could come down to the wire.
0: Okay, a story out of Edmonton, but I find it compelling because I find the stories of how we treat criminals in this country compelling because I think it's too softly. And this is a story of a woman named Lisa Marie Duperron, and she was arrested in August of 2023 alongside her then partner, Tyler Melnick. I'm getting this out of the Toronto Sun. They write, the two were charged with 43 firearm and drug-related charges, with a police inspector saying they were selling deadly illicit drugs like fentanyl to members of the vulnerable community, further victimizing them and fueling the violence and chaos we're seeing in our inner city. She's now asking for some kind of consideration before she gets handed her prison sentence, for no prison sentence, to serve from home. Why? Because she's a good girl now, and by the way, she's a new mom. See, to me, I don't care about either one of those. Sorry for the kid. Maybe she's got parents or somebody who can look after her child while she goes to jail. Everybody's going to say that they have rehabilitated themselves. Am I being too harsh?
27: I think you and I are going to differ on this one, Jerry. I mean, I'm not, you know, dismissing the type of crime here. It's gross. It's disgusting. And, you know, there must be consequences for it. I think, you know, it's up to her defense lawyer to prove to a judge that, you know, she has been rehabilitated. You know, she has been making amends. She's learned her lesson. But I think it's her kid. You know, she's got a toddler. And I have some questions about that. You know, is there someone else in the family that could watch the child? It's not like she's just going to be completely free. She would be under house arrest, be monitored, you know, required to make regular reports and check in with her officers. So I do have to believe in rehabilitation of people as well. And so I don't know the fine print of this entire case, but I do think that, I don't know if I would call it leniency. I think that there are some circumstances that would, you know, make a judge really look at this and say, you know, what about the child? What about this person being rehabilitated? You know, if they can prove it and the judge is satisfied, then I think I'm okay with it.
0: Okay. I don't want having a child as a defense against crime.
27: No, I mean, I hear you.
0: She's had enough time to go get pregnant, have a child, and then say, hey, you can't send me to jail now. That shouldn't be a get out of jail free card.
27: No, I'm not saying it's a get out of jail free card, but I do think that, you know, it's there's a lot that comes with being under house arrest as well. And so I hear you. Like, I know that so many of our crimes all over this country, we hear they are repeat offenders who have been out on bail, you know, and we hear a lot about lenient judges and all of those issues. Like, I'm totally on side with that. But I don't know the details of this whole story, but I do feel for the child. I feel for her circumstances. I think that, you know, I got to have faith in someone being able to rehabilitate themselves. And so right now I'm okay with it, but you're right. You know, it should never be used as just an excuse.
0: All right. So, one more thing here. I was speaking earlier about former Steelers coach, Pittsburgh Steelers coach, Mike Tomlin and his obsession with Minecraft. And so I'm going to ask you, Sabrina Nancy, do you have some kind of secret hobby or endeavor that we didn't know about up until now?
27: Yeah, I don't know how interesting it is or how unusual. Like, I'm not keeping notes like one of your earlier callers, and I'm not as talented as you when it comes to, you know, artwork, but I do really love to get into the Woobles. If you don't know what that is, it's like these beginner crochet kits, and it's really simple. You make these little tiny stuffed animals. Like, I've got a penguin, I've got a dinosaur, I'm working on a bunny currently. It's very much my anti-internet, you know, anti-scrolling hobby that I have.
0: What's it called?
27: The Woobles.
0: R-U-B-L-E-S?
27: W-O-O-B-L-E-S.
0: Oh.
27: They're really cute.
0: Okay. And did you have any skill in that area before?
27: No, absolutely not. I mean, I'm hoping to upgrade to maybe make a scarf or a set of mittens, but right now I'm sticking to my little stuffed animals.
0: Okay. Just a second. I'm trying to look at a picture. Oh, I see. I'm looking at a picture now. Well, okay. I don't think I could do that.
27: I mean, they lay it out for you. I had no skills whatsoever. I mean, my grandmother tried to teach me how to crochet. I couldn't do it for the life of me. Uh-huh. But they give you step-by-step videos. It's me doing something with my hands, and I'm not scrolling my phone. So, yeah. I love it. You know, it's filling up my mantle pretty quickly.
0: Well, that's great. That's exactly what I was thinking about, is something like that that takes you out of your regular world. And, you know, there's a Zen aspect to that, I think.
27: Totally.
0: That's Sabrina Nancy, Queen's Park Observer. Thanks very much.
27: Thanks, Jerry.
0: Observations while on vacation. I'm thinking Trump's in trouble. And I'll tell you why. I see what you think coming up. It's 11:15. News Talk 1010, Time Saver Traffic.
3: And now a stalled vehicle on the Gardner eastbound before you reach Bedina. That's blocking the right lane and seeing delays on the approach here as the rest of the majors continue to improve. We still have a stalled tractor trailer on the north EVP past Dundas. That's blocking the right lane. Southbound Midland still closed at Kingston Road. Ongoing broken water main. And at last check, still have a crash at Young south of St. Clair. 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Ask a pharmacist or doctor about prescription treatments for mild to moderate COVID-19. I'm Dan Dealey. Your next update at 11:30 on News Talk 1010 Toronto.
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4: All right, I noticed something, and this is just me noticing, it's not scientific, that indicated to me last week that Donald Trump may be in more trouble electorally coming up in the midterm elections than he wants to admit. Whether he knows it or not, I have no idea. But I got to tell you this, because everybody who has come up to me and said, how was your vacation? Here's the one thing I always say. I picked cotton. Not something I ever thought I would do, but we were in Arkansas and kept riding by these cotton fields. And I've never been in rural Arkansas this time of year. So I hadn't seen the cotton popping or whatever they call it when the thing opens up and out comes the fluffy cotton. And so we stopped, and I probably, now that I think about it, this was theft. But I went into a cotton field and I picked the cotton out of one of the balls, I guess that's what they're called, and I actually took one without taking the cotton out of it, and I got them on my little trophy case. And I will tell you this, God, that must have been brutal when they did it by hand. No wonder they had slaves doing it. Nobody wanted to do it. It was, I'm not supporting slavery, okay, don't get this wrong. It's just, who would want to do it? You have to spend the entire time bent over picking that cotton out of there, and you could stab your hand on the pod. It was just, thank God it's done by a machine now, because I want the blue jeans, but, you know, I don't want people suffering in order to bring me the cotton. But anyway, that's one of the things I did. But here's the deal. This is the point I'm getting to. I rode through rural roads. It's no fun riding on highways. I rode on rural roads. In Arkansas, Kentucky, Tennessee, and Missouri. Those states, especially rural districts of those states, voted for Trump in 2024. If you take Missouri, St. Louis and Kansas City did not vote for him, but the rest of the state did, the rural part of the state. I've ridden the rural roads of those states before. Arkansas particularly is a fantastic state for motorcycle riding. If you're into it, curvy and hilly, and it's just beautiful. I like it a lot there. But here's what happened. And I was paying close attention to this after I first noticed it. I've ridden those rural roads before. That's Trump country. I saw one pro-Trump sign. One. I rode past a yard where there were two signs out in the yard, and one was, enjoy your freedom, thank a vet. And then the other was pro-Trump. I saw an anti-Trump billboard, but that was in Detroit, so that's, you would expect that. That one, by the way, said, it showed a picture of Trump, and it said, $43 billion for war, you pay more at the store. It's a strong message. But it was that total lack of any support, visible support, for Trump. Do you recall that here in Canada, how popular Justin Trudeau was? Not just in Canada, but all over the world. Oh, my God, we got to put him on the front of our magazine. He's just the grooviest. He's the neatest. He's, oh, my gosh. He's the, you know, millennial leader of the world or whatever the hell they called him. And people would be running for MP. Trump and I, or Justin Trudeau and I will do this and this and this. By the end, liberals were running with no mention of Justin Trudeau whatsoever. And I

0: think that that is what I was seeing. Now, that's just me and my observations on some miles of rural roads in those four states. I mean, I was in Illinois, but they didn't vote for him anyway. But those four states would be solid Trump ground in the past. So then this morning, thinking he's in trouble, I decided to look up some more fact-based information. And I like looking at the betting markets on elections. You can bet on anything now. And one of the things you can bet on is what might happen in an upcoming election. And the reason I like to look at those sites is people might tell you anything. But when they put their money down, that's then they really believe what they're betting on. And according to Polymarket, 66% chance that the Democrats will take control of the Senate, and a 93% chance the Democrats will take control of the House November 3rd. That's pretty dramatic and not in Trump's favor. And then I looked up polling numbers today, and I do this every once in a while. You know, on the show, I probably talk about Trump less than many other shows, and that's been the case since he was first elected. But of late, because he's so much trouble for Canada, I've been watching his popularity, and every single time I look at Trump's polling numbers, they're down from the last time I looked at Trump's polling numbers. Here's what was put up from Reuters just a couple of days ago. The president's approval rating, 33%. A 14-point slide from the start of his second term when it was 47%, and a 4-point slide from a month ago when it was 37%. His disapproval rating hit 65%. And again, that is different than, and not in a good way for Trump, than it was in, in the beginning, when people were gung-ho to get him elected and not Kamala Harris. Now, somebody wrote, clarify what kinds of signs you have expected to see. There's not an election in the cards. Well, no, there isn't an election in the cards. And so I wouldn't expect to see the kind of signs you would see. There isn't a presidential election in the cards. But if you don't think the president has an impact on what happens in the midterm elections, then maybe you don't understand how it works. Trump is an outsized personality and one of the most divisive people I think who's ever been president of the United States. And I think if those people in those four states I wrote in that supported him so much, Arkansas, Kentucky, Tennessee, and Missouri, were panicked that they would see the Democrats regain control, they'd be supporting Trump visibly. They don't want the Democrats to regain control, but maybe they're tired of telling their neighbors they're supporting Trump. That's what I thought I was seeing. I also was not seeing any Republican candidate when we would get off the road and have dinner, and then we'd be in the hotel room and we'd be watching Monday Night Football or whatever it was we were doing each of the evenings we were on the road. I was with three other guys. If we put the TV on, and of course, because the election, there is an election in the cards, it's just not the presidential election. There was a ton of political advertising. And not one of the Republicans who was running identified him or herself with Donald Trump. Why is that? If I were running for office and I thought that the leader of my party here in Canada, in the United States, or anywhere, was massively popular with the people I wanted to have vote with me, I'd be anxious to have his support, to be using his name. But I didn't see that happen. No, this is just whatever I observed. I could be wrong. I don't know how the election is going to turn out. Somebody writes, you seem to have John Moore level TDS. No. How much do you listen to me, whoever sent that text? When's the last time I talked about Trump? When is the last time I talked about Trump on this show? Christian, can you remember?
1: No, I remember.
0: Okay, you're not the everyday producer.
1: Well, that too. But every time I do produce and I have like an idea, you should say, no, we're not doing this.
0: Yeah, you don't bring him up more than I do.
1: Yeah.
0: That's right.
1: And it's not even that much because I know you don't want to talk about it.
0: Well, generally,
1: yeah,
0: no,
1: like it's, there's nothing there.
0: Yeah. And that's been the case since the very beginning. And people expected when he first got elected, and that, so that goes back a number of years, that I would because I lived and did talk radio in the United States. Some people even think I'm American, but I'm not. I'm from Manitoba. But I'd be all over it all the time. But it wasn't. I thought, no, people do have Trump derangement syndrome, and they go on and on and on and on and on, and they can't control their emotions on it. I'm not being emotional here. I'm just telling you what I observed. That's it. So here's a text message I'll end with. Someone writes in, you can always text us at 416-872-1010. This person writes, in 2028, the entire GOP, those are the Republicans, will be Trump who? No, sorry, we got a new guy. All right, coming up, apparently there's a difference either in the way a heart attack affects women or the way the system, the healthcare system, is treating women. Dr. Mitch will weigh in on that coming up. It's 11:30. News Talk 1010, Time Saver Traffic.
2: Past 427, looks like a stalled truck sitting in the right lane, not really causing delays as things continue to improve out there. And just had a problem come and go, Gardner eastbound before Spadina. So we continue to move a lot better as you head toward the city. Southbound Midland closed Kingston Road for an ongoing broken water main. We have a beautiful sunshiny day and sitting at 13 degrees right now. Now, the high is only going to be 16 degrees, but for October, we'll take it. But overnight, it drops down to 4 degrees. Tomorrow, sunny and 15. 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I'm Dan Dealey. 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
0: 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We'll be announcing another qualifier tomorrow morning. So here's a story from CTV News, why heart attacks in women are often missed in Canadian emergency rooms. I find the story confusing. So as always, here's Dr. Mitch. Good morning.
26: Good morning to you, sir.
0: Are heart attacks different in men and women?
26: They can be. If you're diabetic, if you're elderly, if you're on certain medications, and if you're female, you may not present with the classic signs of a heart attack. Because don't forget, medicine evolved as almost only men, right? Back in the 50s and 60s, it was only men that had heart attacks. And so they devised, you know, all these classic findings, you know, the chest pain behind your breastbone. They used to call it Levine sign because the man would grit, you know, make a fist just above his breastbone and say, that's what it feels like, doc. And he'd be short of breath. He'd be lightheaded. He'd be nauseated. He'd break out into a cold sweat. And that's how we were taught. These are the classic signs of an MI. And they might be, but they aren't always. So women may just have sudden unexplained fatigue, sudden unexplained shortness of breath, suddenly feel lightheaded. And the same thing with diabetics and the same thing with people who have other underlying medical problems. And so we've learned, most of us, to be a little bit more suspicious, a little bit more careful. And if a woman presents the emergency room with what we'll call atypical signs or symptoms, lightheadedness, sudden weakness, suddenly breaking out into a cold sweat, most of us are now tuned to the fact that this may be their different way of presenting with the signs of a myocardial infarction or a heart attack. Heart attack basically happens when the blood supply to the heart muscle is blocked. There are many different ways that can happen. The usual way is a clot. And for some reason, I can't tell you why, these groups of people may not present in the classic way that we've been taught from the 50s and the 60s.
0: Okay, so the heart attack is the same. It just doesn't look the same to you as the doctor.
26: Or to the patient.
0: Okay.
26: Right? Right? And most of us are trained. There have been other fascinating studies. So one presents with signs and symptoms of a typical heart attack for her. To the emergency room, yes, she's much more likely to be missed. She's much more likely to be missed as a diagnosis if it's a male doctor taking care of her. If it's a female doctor, much more likely to make the correct diagnosis. If it's a male doctor working with female doctors in the emergency room, does much better than a male doctor on his own. So there's still something that we're missing as males. Not going to go there. But most of us are trying to be very careful in terms of how women present, because we know for some reason, whether it's estrogen levels, whether it's different pathophysiology, that's beyond my limited brain power. But we do know that women will present differently, and we do know that diabetics will present differently. We do know that the elderly will present differently, and we do know that certain medications which alter how you perceive your body. So if you're on an antipsychotic, for example, all these are groups of people that we're a little bit more careful about when they present with what we'll call atypical signs of a heart attack or something like that.
0: Well, it's easy, and especially after the fact, I think, to point fingers and say it's because of this or that. It's because of men aren't paying attention to women, or it might be whatever reasons. But I'm guessing diagnosis is not that simple. It's not. There's a subjectivity to it, isn't there?
26: One, there's a subjectivity. Two, it can be tough. If you come in and you're panicky and you're saying, my heart is racing and I can't breathe, and it's tougher for us to figure out what's panic and what's real. So that shading of emotion can make things very difficult to pick up. The other thing, we know that we look for different things. So we look for the history, yes. We look for the physical exam, yes. We count on the electrocardiogram. That's that picture, the electrical tracing of your heart activity. But that can miss it. We look at blood tests called the troponin, which is a marker of damage to the heart muscle. But that can take 3 or 5 hours after the actual event to start elevating. And so there's that critical time period where the troponin may not be elevated, the EKG may not show any changes. All we have to go on is the person's history and the way they're able to communicate to us and how we're able to interpret what they are telling us. And you can already see the problem here, right? If you're panicky, if you're a little bit hysterical, it can be very difficult to figure out what's actually going on. It's not your fault. That's a normal reaction to the terrifying things that can be going on. But you can understand how that adds a layer of complexity to the interpretation of what's actually going on. And in terms of the physical exam, there's very little on the physical exam that will tell us. So we count on the history, we count on the electrocardiogram, we count on the changes in the troponin, and we pull together a picture based on that. But you can see how there's room for interpretation and room for misinterpretation in these circumstances.
0: Well, we're taking off on a story from CTV News by Avis Favreau, CTV News medical correspondent, and she quotes an advocate here saying, if you're going to a hospital and they continually send you home, you really think something is wrong. You really need to bring somebody else with you and go in there and advocate for yourself. Do you agree with that?
26: I think it's always a good idea to bring someone with you to the emergency room. And there's a number of reasons for that. Yes, to advocate, but to be a calmer second person there, a witness to what's going on, and also a helper. I don't know about you guys, but my emergency room is chronically overcrowded. Oftentimes, they have to put patients in the waiting room or in the corridors. And if you have someone with you, that really is a huge help. I often do not have enough nursing staff to be able to make sure that everything is happening in a timely way or that you're being observed. So I always think it's a good idea to have someone with you, not necessarily to advocate, but just as an extra set of hands, someone to keep an eye on you, someone to let us know if something is going on. I always think that's a good idea. And if they can act as a reasonable, wise advocate, yes, I think that's also a reasonable thing to look forward to.
0: Okay, now you talked about how female doctors may diagnose females more accurately. Does the other prove true? Am I better off if I get a male doctor?
26: I don't think so. There's no data showing that. There's fascinating stuff looking at the difference between male and female doctors. Female hospitalists, these are doctors who work within the hospital, you know, managing patients who've come in for another problem. So let's say you have a stone and you're admitted to urology, but a hospitalist, a general internist, will take care of you there just to make sure nothing else is missed. It turns out data coming from the States that a female hospitalist, the patient when they're discharged, less likely to have complications, less likely to bounce back, more likely to do better. Why? Female surgeons, same story. Why? I can't tell you any of this. We're trying to figure it out because if it's something I can learn, I'm telling you right now, I'm going to learn it. But there does seem to be some difference in the quality of care given by male and female physicians. And this is not the first time something like this has been pointed out. We have to figure out what's going on in the interim. It behooves us as physicians to be careful. I teach my residents this, you know, always give the benefit of the doubt to the patient. But the reality is emergency rooms are crowded, understaffed by nursing and other support staff that we desperately need. And so there's a real pressure on you to make people only stay if they really need to. And that's the problem. If we had the luxury of being able to keep someone in the emergency room for a couple of hours just to see where things go, I don't think you'd be having this discussion. The problem is the pressure on all of our emergency rooms to get people moving as quickly as possible. And I think at the core, it's not whether it's male or female. It's not whether you're hysterical or not. It's not whether, you know, the qualifications of the doctor taking care of you. At the end of the day, the real problem, the core problem, is the fact that we're not able to keep patients around for a couple of hours to see what's going on. We really try and get them moving as quickly as possible. And I think at the end of the day, that's the real issue, the inability to observe patients. Time has always been the biggest helper for a doctor. Things will evolve. Things will get better, they get worse, they'll stay the same. Time is our biggest helper sometimes, and you don't have that luxury anymore in most emergency rooms.
0: Okay, but we shouldn't conclude we should make you the last of the male doctors.
26: It's already happening.
0: Okay.
26: Medical school classes in Quebec are more than 50% female.
0: All right. I always appreciate your time. Thank you very much.
26: A pleasure. Have a good one.
0: Okay. What do you not let your spouse do? Put the foot down. You're not allowed to do that. Okay, cheating. I'm talking about an activity that the other person wants to get involved in. So I'll tell you where all this is coming from and see what you think. Coming up on News Talk 1010. It's 11:45, News Talk 1010, Time Saver Traffic.
1: New stalled vehicle on the 401 West Express in Markham Road blocking the right lane. We had a couple of stalls up ahead that just came and went. West 401 Collectors Victoria Park in the right lane, and then West Collectors past the 427. That stall was also in the right lane. We're looking at a problem off the highway, Midland Avenue, southbound closed to Kingston Road. 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
5: Good to have you along. So when you go on a motorcycle ride, as I did last week, may go with your buddies, as I did last week, but there's a lot of alone time on a motorcycle, which is actually kind of the attraction for me. Just me and the motorcycle and just time to think. And here's one of the things I was thinking about when I was thinking. Because some of the times you're not thinking, and I'll get to that in a moment. It's happened a number of times that I'll be at some kind of social occasion and I'll encounter a couple that I don't know and I don't remember why, but motorcycling comes up. And a guy will say to me, I'd like to ride a motorcycle, but she, with a nod toward the wife, won't let me. And she always has, in my view, this kind of self-side-aside, sort of condescending look on her face, like, well, I'm the smarter one. And occasionally, they've irritated me. And so I say to him, what don't you let her do? That never goes over well with the woman. But here's where I'm coming from on this. I totally understand why people don't want to ride motorcycles. I'm not trying to talk you into it. First thing I learned, by the way, when I went to take the motorcycle course, which you should do, don't just go out there and start riding. The first thing that the instructor did, and we were in a classroom before getting on motorcycles, was he said, welcome. Is there anyone here who's here because you have a partner, a spouse, somebody who wants you to ride motorcycles? Because if that's the case, I want you to get up and go home. I don't want you here unless you, yourself, really want to be here. And I thought, that's great. But here's my experience, for whatever it means to you. I'm on that motorcycle. When I say not thinking, so we're on a twisty, hilly road. And we're approaching a curve. And we're moving along as quickly as we can. We're not slow-poking through the curves. That's part of it. Maybe it's part of what some people would find to be too dangerous. Get the line right. Lean the bike correctly. Ride through that tunnel that was created on that two-lane country road, so narrow that the trees reach across over top and hold hands and create that tunnel you can ride through like something out of a forest in Lord of the Rings. And the sun is dappling down through those leaves, putting spots of light on the road and on the riders. And you're following the line and the lean, the curve, and you're leaned over to the right, and then the curve turns to the left, and you lean it over the other way. And you can't think about something else because you've got to pay attention. But there we are, moving through these curves, like the demonstration jet form, you know, the Snowbirds, the Blue Angels, those demonstration military jet fighter pilots moving together in formation. That's what it feels like to me. I've never flown a jet. But I don't know that I can adequately describe what Zen is other than that. Because eventually you come out of that and get on a straight road. And everything that's going on in your life, I don't care if it's good or it's bad, it wasn't there at that moment. It was just that. The whole world has become just the curve and the line and the lean and the feeling that you have of the tires pulling against the centrifugal force. Don't overdo it, but I mean, it's kind of like a roller coaster ride without the safety mechanism. So I do understand why people don't want to do it. Here's what I don't understand. Why do you want to take it away from somebody else? That I don't understand. And is there, like, I never get an answer when I say, what don't you let her do? I'm not looking for a snarky answer like the dishes. Although one person just wrote in here and said, I don't let my husband pick his own clothes. Oh, God, no. Okay, well, if he's happy going out of the house knowing that he looks half decent because you helped out, then I think that's great. But am I wrong about this? Do you think there's a point at which a woman can say, because it's always the woman that's saying no to the man, in my experience here. Or what if a woman said, you know what? I really think I've always wanted to ride motorcycles. I think I'm going to do it. Nope, you can't do that. See, I also find that women don't react as well to the idea of a husband saying the wife can't do something. It's okay for her to tell the husband he can't do something. But I think there's a double standard going on there some of the time. Somebody just wrote in, she was going to vote for child, so she's no longer allowed to vote. You're not going to know whether or not she voted, Charlie. I don't know if that's his name. She's going to leave the house at some point, isn't she? Somebody just sent in a thing that I sometimes use as well. Four wheels moves the body. Two wheels moves the soul. Now, if that sounds stupid to you, that's understandable as well. Don't ride. But it's the thing that I just, that baffles me to a degree. Someone might want to, male or female, might want to experience the joy of some activity, and someone else says no. Now, if you want to say no to your kid who just got a driver's license on a motorcycle, I understand that. You're still responsible for them, whatever. They'll figure out what to do later. And you may hate motorcycles, and they may start riding them. And that's just part of being a parent with adult children. Here's a person who writes, if the one who's engaging in a dangerous activity, who is also the one who is the provider, then no. So that's all he is to you? The bank account? I know that that's the argument that people make, and maybe that's a logical argument. Maybe my little description of what I get out of it doesn't mean anything to you. That's fine. But it's just, I guess I'm along with this text message that reads, I'm appalled by the idea of taking away someone's ability to make their own decisions about what may make them happy. I'm baffled too, and I'm a married female. There's, for me, and it could, this could apply to other activities, okay? What if the person wanted to do skydiving, but they're the provider, so they can't do skydiving? What if the provider wants to drive a car to work? You know, they could get killed on the way home. No, you're the provider. You have to work from home. You have to stay in the house. You can't go get the groceries. You have to stay in the house in the pillow room. And that's where you're going to do the providing on the computer, okay? You're just going to sit in there and provide like the queen bee in a hive. That's what you're here for. Another person writes, everybody should be free to ride, but if you can't lift it up, don't ride it. Okay, that's a bicycle enthusiast who just wrote in, I guess. How many push-ups do I have to do before I can lift an 828-pound motorcycle? Probably a few more. This is a nice text message as well. My dangerous activity includes telling my wife she can't do something. And another text message, in a car, like watching a movie or on a bike, in the movie, there are all kinds of things that are dangerous. Don't get me wrong. Riding a motorcycle on the road is more dangerous than riding in a car. You might not have a greater degree of incidence of accident, but if you have an accident with the motorcycle, you're more likely to be killed or very badly hurt. I acknowledge that. Cheryl, I'm really running out of time, but go really quickly here.
6: Yeah, quick. We both rode on the Intruder, loved it, but everybody started getting killed and wiped out by soccer moms, and it wasn't a provider thing.
5: Okay.
6: It was really more just, I don't want you to die.
5: Okay, we can no longer allow women to be soccer moms. That's the solution. Thanks for your call, Cheryl. This is News Talk 1010.
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16: Good afternoon. I'm Heather Seaman. Partly cloudy right now and 14 degrees. A frost advisory has been issued with temperatures set to dip to near the freezing mark tonight and into Tuesday morning, the complete forecast after the news. The municipal election is just 3 weeks away and the mayor's race is ramping up. And the search for a missing Ontario air ambulance with six people on board has been called off. Details on these stories and more coming up, but first, here's Time Saver traffic.
17: Still just one problem, very minor, 401 West Express, Markham Road, stalled vehicle, part of the right lane is blocked, a little busy as you pass Nielsen, and still minor off and on delays, southbound on the 404 as you pass Finch toward Lawrence on the DVP. What else is new? Southbound Midland Avenue still closed at Kingston Road for a broken water main. Traffic brought to you by Mandarin. 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Time Saver Traffic. 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
16: Toronto's municipal election is just 3 weeks away, and candidates are out campaigning once again today. This morning, we heard from Olivia Chow, who made announcements on affordability and talked about the school food program, something she has long advocated, saying she wants to expand the program to provide free lunches to students.
18: Our school food program is in every school. It serves a mid-morning meal to more than 300,000 students across our city. It helps kids start the day ready to learn. And it saves parents hundreds of dollars a year on groceries. Now, let's go even further together. Let's finish the job. Let's make universal school lunch a reality. Let's make sure that every child, have a good lunch in school.
16: Meantime, this morning, Brad Bradford outlined his plan to improve the lives of renters in the city, saying that it would involve enforcing an existing rent eviction bylaw by properly funding Toronto building and eviction prevention programs. He also talked about expanding an air conditioner benefit for low-income seniors and people with medical needs. By the way, Election Day is October 26th, but you can vote ahead of time. Advance polls open tomorrow and run until Sunday. In other news, the U.S. Coast Guard has suspended the search for six people aboard a missing Ontario air ambulance that was traveling from Bermuda to Boston over the weekend. AP correspondent Julie Walker reports.
19: Authorities suspend the search off the Massachusetts coast for six people on an air ambulance that crashed during a flight from Bermuda to Boston Saturday. During a news conference Sunday covered by WCVB-TV, Coast Guard Rear Admiral Matt Lake had said they'd searched more than 44 400 miles.
13: During the search, Coast Guard crews were successfully able to locate a debris field that's been now determined to be associated with the missing aircraft.
19: That debris field off the coast of Nantucket. Air traffic audio indicates the Gulfstream G-100 carrying four Canadians and two people from Bermuda may have been coming in blind.
14: Roger, you said you're coming in blind. Is that what you said?
19: With a storm looming, the pilot reporting electrical problems and declaring an emergency.
14: Yeah, you're coming in a little weak, so you're I didn't hear what your response was if you were declaring an emergency or not.
19: That audio, courtesy liveatc.net. I'm Julie Walker.
16: And MPs return to Parliament today with debate set on key legislation and a new bill on the table focused on national defense and security procurement. Meanwhile, Prime Minister Mark Carney is set to attend question period. It comes fresh off a swing through Western Canada, where Carney gave a project of national interest designation to a proposed bitumen pipeline from Alberta to the Pacific Coast. Keep in touch by downloading the CTV News app. Mainly sunny today, a bit windy at times, a high of 16, clear tonight and chilly. The first frost advisory of the season has been issued, the temperature dropping to a low of +3 with patchy frost overnight. Sunny on Tuesday, a high of 16. Right now, partly cloudy and 14. I'm Heather Seaman on News Talk 1010.

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1: Welcome to the show, everybody. Happy Monday. I am Graham Richardson sitting in for Vashi. She is on assignment in Toronto. She will be on Power Play this evening, of course, and then she'll be back right here tomorrow. To call it a busy political season is an understatement. Don't they all seem kind of busy these days? It's like there's no downtime at all. Let's get right at it with the Daily Rundown.
2: The Rundown.
1: It is Election Day in Quebec. Nearly a quarter of voters have already cast their ballots in advance polls. This is, if the polls turn out to be correct, and I say that with, you know, great respect to pollsters, it is volatile to say the least. I mean, in some measures, it's a third, a third, a third, or a little bit less for the Conservatives. But for the first time, the Conservatives are going to win seats. The CAQ is in trouble, but they're not by any stretch dead. And then, of course, the Parti Québécois surging. Do they have enough to get it over the finish line for a majority? Or is this split in vote, like we've never seen before, going to hold whoever wins tonight to a minority? PQ leader Paul St-Pierre Plamondon promising to not hold a separation referendum if he's elected premier until after Donald Trump has left the office of the president of the United States. The CAQ leader, Christine Fréchette, is hoping to avoid seeing her party wiped off the electoral map. Here she is.
3: If they want to avoid any referendum, they are welcome in the coalition, because we will work onto priorities, Quebecers' priorities, and not planning a referendum.
1: The Liberal leader is not out of the mix either, despite a very choppy time for that party in the province of Quebec. Charles Millard pitching his party as a vote for change and a vote against a referendum.
4: Quebecers are desperately asking for change. There's two changes available on the table, one that would lead to a referendum starting next Tuesday, and one that actually wants to work on the core issues of Quebecers, the public services, which is healthcare, education, agriculture, culture, and I'm here to help Quebec stay strong within Canada.
1: It is so interesting because even if, like everybody else in the country, right, they vote, Quebecers vote out parties. They don't vote in parties. And we'll hear from the Parti Québécois leader in just a moment. But, you know, the Trump factor, like in other provincial elections, is large there. And Quebec has been hit hard by tariffs. And so there is this economic concern that in many ways is overriding sovereignty. Quebec Conservative leader Éric Duhaime poised to see his party elected to the National Assembly for the first time since the 1930s.
5: Quebec is in trouble right now. The bureaucratic model is not going well, and there's only the Conservative Party that wants to modernize it and to change it. We're now second among Francophones. We need to convince our Anglophone friends as well that if they want change, the only party that could block a referendum on sovereignty is the Conservative Party of Quebec.
1: They are all talking about a referendum. Meanwhile, the Parti Québécois leader, Paul St-Pierre Plamondon, sort of downplaying that, saying they will do it. It's their reason for being, but not right away. Here he is on Anglophone voters actually considering his party.
6: It's for them to decide, but I hope we get support among English-speaking Quebecers. Because we have a solid team, we're all in the same boat, we have the same interest in terms of stopping waste of public funds, redirecting those amounts towards services. So all of these reasons are good reasons to vote Québécois.
1: And then 2 years later, get plunged into a referendum. That is what's at play in Quebec. We're going to talk to J.D. Belvance, the bureau chief in covering parliament for us, and he will join us later in the broadcast for La Presse. Joël Denis Belavance will join us to sort of bring us a sense of things. And also on the broadcast today, we've got Tom Mulcair as part of our daily debrief panel right in the heart of Quebec. This is another story that really caught our attention yesterday. Premier Eby running an election in BC, pitching a 2 percentage point hike to the top two personal income tax brackets Sunday. They're calling it a $1 million tax against millionaires. EB and the NDP saying it would generate $1 billion in revenue. And you, if you look at the fine print, though, the taxes will go up for people earning $190,000 or more. They'll rise on the provincial side to 18.8%. Those above 265 would rise to 22.5%, and the new millionaire tax would hit 24.5%. Overall, for the top tax bracket, it would go up to 55% in BC. This would raise BC to the highest income tax rate since 1981 and make the province by a significant margin the highest tax rate jurisdiction in Canada. The gap with Alberta would be back to 1990 levels. Here is Premier Eby campaigning last night at a rally in Victoria making this announcement.
7: And in a time like this, when our province is under attack, when costs are going up so much for people and they're making really hard decisions, do I fill up with gas? Do I buy groceries? What can I afford to do? Am I going to be able to make rent? That if you're earning about $200,000 a year or more, that you can pay a little bit more. And so that's what we're going to ask people to do.
1: The Conservatives have already called this the doctor tax, right? Because this catches doctors, regardless of whether they're in the highest above a million or not. So it's very interesting. And look, should we have the little violins going for high-income people in the top 4%? I appreciate no, not necessarily. But 55%, you know. All governments are facing this, right? Especially when you're talking about the build and you're talking about big infrastructure projects. You have three options. You can pile on debt, you can cut services, or you can tax. And in this particular case, David Eby and the NDP campaigning in this campaign say it's time to tax. If you're listening in BC, text us 71010. Let us know what you think about this. I appreciate a lot of people want to weigh in on this. I also am curious, and it must be mid-Trudeau. I'm just wondering when the last time income taxes went up in the country. I should know this either provincially or federally. I believe it may have been Quebec. It certainly was in the Trudeau era. So I think we're going to face more of this, whether it's user fees, whether it's costs for other things, and income taxes. Governments look to raise money. So we'll see how that plays in the campaign in BC. Number three, this is a very surprising story. A recent study published in the journal Neurology found that the risk of developing ALS varies within military divisions. The journal summary states that Air Force, Navy, Coast Guard may incur exposure of military environments that increase the risk of ALS. The ALS Society of Canada is calling on the federal government to do the same. The group's asking for $50 million in research funding. Adrian Gobriel filed this story over the weekend about, in Canada, a much higher rate amongst military veterans exposed to various things, and there are questions about whether that is a factor. But more than double the chance of contracting ALS if you've been in the military. CTV's Judy Trin put that question to the federal defense minister this morning. Here's what he had to say.
8: Look, those reports are concerning. The direct causal connection, I have not seen evidence of yet, something that our health officials may very well be following up on, our Surgeon General. But this is obviously of concern. It's of concern not only with respect to ALS, but any other type of disease that might be forthcoming as a result of service. But right now, it's early. We'll look into it.
1: And we will speak with the CEO of the ALS Society of Canada later in the program about this story. Again, check it out on our website, ctvnews.ca, and look for ALS and the military. And there is a story there about a former Air Force pilot who has very, very big questions about this, a military family. And also the ALS Society of Canada will weigh in as well. But when we come back, just after the break, Joël Denis Bellavance, the Ottawa Bureau Chief for La Presse, a big day in Quebec. The polls are open, and the polls over the weekend, the public polls over the weekend, just showing what likely will be an extraordinary evening tonight. Stay with us. I'm Graham Richardson in for Vashi Kapelos.
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10: Good afternoon and a pretty decent start to your drive. Not aware of any problems on the 401 eastbound, just some leftover volume from the 427 out to the 400, headed towards the Don Valley Parkway. Southbound is getting a little bit busy still from Shepherd on the 404 to south of Lawrence. Northbound getting busier from Eglinton up to the 401. You know, take advantage of the Gardner. It's moving well as you head into and out of the downtown core. A heads up, if you're traveling and making your way towards Kingston Road, it's blocked at Midland. That is for water main repairs. News Talk 1010 weather for your day today. Mainly sunny skies and highs for today reaching 16 degrees, so seasonable. Right now, we're currently sitting at 15 degrees under partly cloudy skies. 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
1: Welcome back. I'm Graham Richardson in for Vashi, who's on assignment in Toronto. We are all watching Quebec. We are all watching an extraordinary provincial election. Parti Québécois saying they're not really interested in a referendum until Donald Trump leaves office. So an interesting strategy, to say the least, and the polls reflecting that it's going to be very, very close. Joel Denis Bellavance is Ottawa Bureau Chief for La Presse. JD, thanks for joining us. What do you think is going to happen tonight? Flip a coin or what?
2: I think we could quote Forrest Gump. It's going to be a box of chocolate and full of surprises, I would say. For three reasons. Well, we could see three interesting things tonight. First of all, we could see there's a possibility. People have speculated about that the Parti Québécois could win a majority government with barely 30% of the vote. That would be the weakest majority government ever elected in Quebec's history. Secondly, we could see the Coalition Avenir Quebec, that won about 90 seats in the last election, get no seat, being wiped out of the National Assembly. So that would be another precedent. And the third precedent will be the Conservative Party for the first time probably making its entry to the National Assembly with Éric Duhaime. Some websites making some seat projections are saying that they could win between 15 and 19 seats. So that's the three things to watch tonight. Whether it's the weakest majority government ever elected, whether the CAQ is being blanked out of National Assembly, and whether the Conservative Party will make its official entry in 2011, which will affect the kind of debates we have. It's going to be a more center-right debate in the National Assembly, focusing on lowering costs, reducing the size of the state, etc.
1: You know, JD, you and I have talked about this a lot, like. Quebecers are volatile voters. They move quickly, right? Mm-hmm. And I think for people who haven't been watching closely, essentially we have potentially tonight three parties above 20%, right? If the CAQ is out, and that can affect the top winner, as to your point, a weak potential government because you've got these other two parties that have grown significantly.
2: Exactly. And you talk about maybe four parties over 20%. It's a possibility that the Parti Québécois could get around 29%. The Liberal Party of Quebec, some average polls are putting it at 23, 24. The Conservative Party at around 19, 20. The CAQ between 18 and 20. So it's going to be a close race. Many tight battles in many ridings. And that just shows to me that, start of the campaign until the last week was, I would say, averagely boring.
1: Yeah.
2: It's going to be exciting to find out what Quebecers have in mind in terms of their future government for the next year. So we'll see, because that will determine what kind of relationship Quebec has with Ottawa.
1: I was going to ask about that. Like, first, before we get to that, what happened to the CAQ? Is it timing? Is it performance in the campaign? Is it change? Is it all of those things?
2: Well, yeah, all of those things. I would say appetite for change is very, very big in Quebec. And the CAQ had some, they fumbled the balls on some of the big issues, like Northvolt, for example, investing in the battery file did not work out very well. So after 8 years, Quebecers are ready for a change. The Coalition Avenir Québec leader, Christine Fréchette, had a good start when she was elected leader of the party, but she did not have a great campaign and awful debates, I would say. And she couldn't say whether she was a separatist or a federalist. She was sitting on the fence, and when you sit on the fence, you get rejected by everybody. So that's what's happening. And whereas the other parties clearly had their identity in front of the voters, and so that's why the other parties picked up some of the pieces of the

0: Quoi souvenir Québec. Hmm.
1: So, on the PQ, Paul St-Pierre Plamondon has said no referendum at least for 2 years. How is that playing? And explain to our mainly English audience in other parts of the country where the referendum question is at, because it obviously a PQ government makes everyone nervous. It's their reason for being. But are Quebecers interested in that right now?
0: No. The big answer, it's a resounding no. 70% of Quebecers do not want to separate. And some oppose, a lot oppose the idea of having a referendum. And Paul St-Pierre Plamondon promised to push it after the departure of Donald Trump from the White House, because there's too much instability and anxiety caused by the policies of the Trump administration. But you know what, Graham, you've seen governments come and go. And as soon as a government starts running the province, mm-hmm. they will it will make unpopular decisions. So it's going to be difficult to convince people afterwards that you're ready for a referendum of separation. As you govern, as you govern in the time, you make unpopular decisions that will make people unhappy. So the 30% that the Parti Québécois option would get today, the separatist option, would probably be lower. I would argue mm-hmm. after in 2029 when the plan to launch maybe a separatist referendum. But I, you know what, in my crystal ball, I don't see the Parti Québécois being able to have one if it's a minority government, because one, the Conservative Party have under Éric Duhem has promised to pull the plug on any attempt to push for a referendum. And also, I think Paul St-Pierre Plamondon will have to recognize the writing on the wall. People do not want a referendum, and if he pushes one, he will probably neglect the other important issues, which is the cost of living, having access to a doctor, and funding education and protecting the French language. So it is, you know, critical for Quebecers, those issues. And so if you neglect those issues, you will pay a price eventually whenever the Quebecers have a chance to vote.
1: So last point, the beat you cover mainly, how complicated could this be for Mark Carney? He's very popular in Quebec. He's popular in a lot of places. Does this complicate things regardless of what happens tonight?
0: Well, it's going to be the first test of his leadership for national unity issue. We've seen, though, how he has maneuvered in Alberta, you know, getting closer to Alberta Premier and promising a pipeline, and that, I think, will help the cause of federalism in Alberta. In Quebec, it might be a different option. I would think that Mr. Carney would probably consult former prime ministers like Jean Chrétien and even Stephen Harper, because Stephen Harper had to deal with a separatist government, a minority government, between 2012 and 2014, and his recipe was the following. Non-ingérence, non-indifférence, meaning I do not interfere in your affairs, although I'm not indifferent to what you're doing. So that's basically going to be the modus operandi, I would say, of the federal government, not to bite at anything that the Parti Québécois leader will try to throw at Ottawa. And, you know, how Mr. Carney reacted when Donald Trump changed the name of the Lake Ontario to Lake America, he shrugged.
1: Yeah.
0: The whole thing. I think that you'll see many shrugs from Mr. Carney while the Parti Québécois, for example, is trying to abolish the monarchy in Quebec in the first 100 days. So
1: that's what he's going to do, or that's what he's promised to do. He very much, I don't have much time, but he very much, it's interesting, his strategy on Trump, his strategy on Alberta, I'm assuming his strategy will be similar on Quebec if there is a sovereigntist government. I'm not getting into it in public because there's no upside to it. It's kind of like with the Saudi Arabia and other authoritarian regimes. I'm not going to sit here and lecture from Ottawa about it because it doesn't get us anything. I'll do it behind closed doors. I'm wondering how effective that'll be.
0: Exactly. And one other point I can make is that if Mr. Carney follows that principle, he will show that he's the adult in the room.
1: J.D. Belavon, it's a busy day for you. I really appreciate your time as always. Thank you.
0: Thank you, Ron. Have a good day.
1: All right. JD is the bureau chief for La Presse, very plugged into Quebec, senior member of the Parliamentary Press Gallery, the longest serving one now that Mr. Fife has left us, sort of. And I say sort of because he's still occasionally filing. On the Globe and Mail and the investigation into the separatist movement in Alberta getting close to Republican U.S. political operatives. This dropped on Saturday morning, front page story. We're going to speak with Carrie Tate the reporter with Globe and Mail's Calgary Bureau, about this investigation, what it says or does not say about how close separatists are to Americans and what might happen afterwards if they're successful. I'm Graham Richardson in for Vashi. Stay with us.
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3: Well, a pretty decent drive for your Monday if you're headed out. If you're on the Don Valley Parkway making your way north, a little bit of volume now as you head from Eglinton up to the 401. Southbound 404 DVP, busiest from Shepherd to just south of Lawrence. Now, if you're on the 401 westbound, a little bit slow from the Don Valley Parkway, it quickly opens up. Once you pass about Bayview, eastbound 401, a 10-minute delay to get from the 427 out to the 400. And if you're on the 400 southbound, slows from south of Shepherd on to the 401. One ramps. Off the major routes, we are dealing with a water main break. It happened earlier this morning, so the intersection of Kingston Road and Midland impacted. 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Yeah, yeah, boy. 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
1: Welcome back. I'm Graham Richardson in for Vashi. I hope you're having a good day on Monday. This story got a lot of attention on Saturday. An in-depth investigation by the Globe and Mail into reports that a delegation connected to the Michigan Republican Party traveled to Alberta and met privately with separatist leaders there earlier this year. Separatist leaders also traveled to Washington on three occasions to meet with State Department officials, presenting a document outlining potential benefits of an independent Alberta to the United States. And anecdotally, I think many people have noticed that at the highest echelons of the current administration, there has been a significant interest in what is going on in Alberta, a little bit in Quebec as well, it seems, but more so in Alberta. Carrie Tate is a reporter with Globe and Mail's Calgary Bureau, and Carrie joins us on the line. Hi, Carrie.
2: Hi.
1: How close are they? I mean, your story lines out, like, this wasn't just in passing. This was several back and forths, right?
2: How close are the separatists with...
1: With the State Department, with the Americans, with the Republican Party? Are you able to say?
2: Well, one of the things that really sticks out, both in the reporting and just watching the separatist movement in Alberta unfold in its entirety, is that there are factions and then factions within the movement. So it's difficult to say one simple answer. When you look at the Republican strategists who came up to Canada, that was brokered by David Parker. He is a conservative operative in Alberta. He is a very skilled organizer. And at the time, he was pretty close with a lot of the people who Canadians would recognize as the separatist leaders. He has sort of since been sidelined, or at least sidelined publicly within the movement, because of the massive alleged data breach that happened with the list of electors. And that was sort of the part that he was working on with the Republican political strategists who had software they were looking to use to get out the vote. When you look at the delegation who went to the United States to meet with officials from the State Department, again, it's difficult to tell this idea of how close are they, because some of the separatists correctly argue, hey man, we had nothing to do with that. That's those guys over there. And even within those who did go, we had two people spoke with my colleague Nathan Vanderclip and say on the record, you know, we went, even those we're seeing walking back now, or one pointing at the other saying, well, that's not true, that's not right. So part of what makes it discerning the idea of how close are they with Americans is difficult, because the movement itself is so fractured, and even, you know, when things come out, sometimes they want to walk them back.
1: I mean, look, operatives from Obama's operation shared information and tactics with the Liberal government of Justin Trudeau at the time. There's back and forth on both sides. Generally speaking, very generally speaking, conservatives overall align more with Republicans. Liberals federally align more with Democrats. But when you're talking about a referendum or a potential towards a referendum, I would suggest that it's something a bit more deep than just strategy and getting out the vote. Like, I've heard people push back on this, saying, look, this group, whoever they were, or pieces of this group, simply went to Michigan people because they were successful in getting the vote out. And that's all this is.
2: Sure. There has long been a history of operatives on both sides of the border moving back and forth within sort of frameworks. What makes this different is this is not, you know, just your run-of-the-mill election. This is a vote about starting the process of breaking up the country. Yep. That's pretty significant. Part of the other thing is when you look at the visits to the State Department, the folks who did go have been pretty guarded in the information that they have put out there. We were not able to discern who they met with. They will not reveal that. While we have two people who were there speaking on the record, we now have one pointing to the other saying, oh, that isn't what happened. Mm. And so there is, when there is a lack of clarity, that makes it, for some, quite concerning. The other thing that really jumps out on this side of some factions of the Alberta separatist movement going to the United States to discuss whether, you know, to discuss, to negotiate, is that that, of course, is a group of unelected people. And even within the separatist movement, not everybody would agree that those are the ones that they would want representing them on the global stage. So we have these sort of unelected people going into discussions with a foreign power about, you know, what might a relationship between a independent Alberta and the United States look like. That is going to raise ruffle feathers.
1: Mm-hmm. And I mean, like the history of the province, you have, obviously, you have the oil sector, you have natural gas, you have energy sector connections to Houston, to Texas. You have the history of the province in terms of settlement with ranchers coming north. You know, this is not shocking for Albertans to have close relationships with Americans. I do think it's catching a lot of attention for obvious reasons. Also, the times we're in. Also, on the American side, we have a commander-in-chief who is very interested in natural resources and very interested in expanding the map. His son, you know, pushing out social media memes saying we have Canada surrounded when they did the Greenland deal. All of that playing into the interest about your story. And I appreciate how careful you're being, because you are not saying they are colluding with a foreign government. You are saying they met or there were trips, and these factions within the separatist movement, there is conflict about it, but it is in the public interest to know that these things have happened as Alberta heads towards this critical vote.
2: Yeah, absolutely. I think you nailed it when you talk about Alberta does have close ties with the United States, you know, both when you look at industry and when you look at settlement history. And it is not as though everyone reads that and you know, believes that it is a bad thing, that there are people wanting to have those discussions. If you do want to, say, launch a country, one would think that you are thinking about your relations with other countries. What does rankle people is that there has not been transparency from the people who went to the United States and who had those discussions. And if you're somebody who's voting in Alberta in the forthcoming referendum, you would want to know what the people who have taken leadership roles within the movement, what they represent, what they said to foreign powers. Mm. How do they view Alberta's fresh water, oil, land right-of-ways for railway? Those are things that you would want clarity on. So even if you are sympathetic to the separatist movement, even if you find nothing wrong with separatists going to State Department for discussions, there's still utility and for understanding what happened in those meetings. And so that's sort of what has really raised a lot of eyebrows.
1: Hmm. And you talked about those things, and someone somewhere put those things on the table or had some discussions about them, the railway, the water, the oil, right?
2: Right. So Dennis Modry had said to my colleague on the record that these were things that topics that they were talking about. We knew because Jeff Rath had been quite public about having discussions with State Department. They hadn't revealed much of the details. So this revealed new information, like that they were willing to discuss water. And I think people understand that it is not as though they're signing, you know, brand new treaties or royalty agreements on oil with the mm-hmm. United States are selling the water, but you it gives a glimpse of what they were willing to put on the table, and that area is important.
1: Carrie Tate from the Globe and Mail in Calgary, I really appreciate this. Thank you.
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3: Well, we have some brand new problems coming into the traffic desk. It's on the westbound 401 in the collector through Bayview. It's the right lane and shoulder that is blocked following a stall. You can avoid this by sticking with those express lanes. And then on the 401 east, problem very heavy is from the 427 all the way out towards the 400. Looks like we may have a problem on the 407. If it travels, do take you on to the 407 on the westbound side. This is near Jane. We are dealing with a collision that does have the right lane occupied. It's a bit busy now on the Gardner if you're traveling on the eastbound side from Spadina out to York Bay Young. But again, checking in problem free. Off the major, it's a reminder, we have those water main repairs at the intersection of Kingston Road and Midland remains off limits. News Talk 1010 weather. It's going to be a sunny Monday. Not all that warm, though. Highs only reaching 16 degrees. Right now, we're almost at that high. Sun is shining. We're sitting at 15. 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I'm Adjoa and Sia Yeboah. 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
1: Welcome back. I am Graham Richardson in for Vashi. I hope you're having a good Monday. 10 minutes before the hour on a Monday, that means it's time for a tech check.
2: We have the technology.
0: Tech check.
1: Carmi Levy, our tech analyst and journalist, joins us at this time every week. Hi, Carmi. How are you?
3: I am great. Good to be back with you, Graham. Thanks for having me.
1: Good to chat with you, a fellow cyclist. You've been riding this lovely fall weather.
3: Oh, yes, I was. I was out yesterday. I spent more time, as I was telling Chris before we came on air, I spent more time taking pictures than I did actually cycling. So the analytics from my computer were clearly off, but the photography was absolutely worth it.
1: Beautiful out there. Look, we're all coming to terms, I think, generally speaking, with how American our digital experience is. The European Commission, I gather, is attempting to get sovereign but still use Microsoft. How complicated is it for them?
3: Significantly. So they're still using Microsoft and largely Microsoft Teams for collaboration. So it's sort of Microsoft's answer to Zoom. But at the same time, they've introduced something called Element Pro, which is a homegrown version of a collaboration platform that is supposed to be a one-for-one replacement for Teams. But as it turns out, users are not very happy with it. They say it's just a lousy replacement for Teams, and many of them just refuse to use it. So what was originally a plan to completely replace Teams is now, they're calling it a sovereign backup. In other words, we'll keep using Teams, but Element Pro is there if you want it. And it really does show how difficult it is to say that you want to pursue digital sovereignty, that you want to wean yourself off of these largely American-based technologies, platforms for getting work done, and move to more indigenous, local, native technologies, developed, in your own country or supported in your own country. If your users say, you know what, I'm not going to buy that because what you're replacing it with is version of what I've been using all along, and it's going to make my world harder. It's going to make it more difficult for me to get my work done. That's a whole other side to the digital sovereignty discussion that we have yet to have. And now that countries and jurisdictions like the European Union are moving ahead with this, it's something that we're going to have to take in mind in Canada as we consider our alternatives as well. You get your elbows up, but if it means you can't get your work done, that's not really a trade-off many Canadians are willing to make.
1: No, and one official being fairly blunt with Politico, calling the European version or the backup absolute S.
3: Yeah, that kind of jumped out at me because, first of all, I'm not really I obviously can't use profanity on air, but it really struck me as, and I think we've all been there. You go to work for a company, they give you a computer, they give you software. Sometimes it works, sometimes it doesn't. But to be that blunt about it, I think it illustrates just how difficult transitions like this are. And it's one thing to make a political statement saying we are not going to use American technology, but it's quite another to really compromise your productivity by rolling out tools that workers absolutely refuse to use. And this begs the question, if you're going to be digitally sovereign, are you even asking the people who are working for you about that before you pull the trigger?
1: Right. And the other point I'd make on this is, I left media and came back to media. And in the interim year and a half, I was at a consulting firm that lived on Teams. I couldn't believe it. The amount of material, the amount of, sharing of information back and forth. It is excellent by any measure. And trying to uproot and replace that for that type of work, very, very challenging.
3: Yeah, and the problem, the pandemic taught us a lot of things about productivity, and certainly collaboration platforms like Teams were the difference between survival and not for so many companies, including the ones that I worked for during that period. And increasingly, the collaboration app is the most important thing that you will have on your device, especially if you work remotely, or even if you don't work remotely, you work in an office with other people, you're still going to be connecting, and that's where the work happens. And because it ties into your other productivity apps, so Microsoft Teams is part of the broader Microsoft Office environment that also defines productivity, Word, Excel, PowerPoint. Well, imagine ripping that out mm-hmm. the only thing, and putting something else in and asking people to be just as productive. That's laughable on a good day. And honestly, if I were one of those people sort of being told, no, you got to use this other one, I'd probably be updating my resume at that point.
1: Yeah, for sure. And it can be very frustrating. Okay, let's mm-hmm. shift here. I can really relate to this. Roku did a study saying Canadians spend 80 hours per year trying to figure out what to watch because there's so much out there. I can't tell you the number of times we've sat there and surfed all of these things we're paying for. And then you get into the space where you're like, didn't we already watch that? And then, oh yeah, we did. It's just coming at us constantly.
3: Yeah, discoverability of content is easily the industry's biggest challenge, because it's one thing to have a big library of content. It's quite another to make it easy for viewers like you and me, subscribers, to find something quickly and to just get into it. And sure, that's a huge, in my family, I mean, how many times have we sat down to watch something, couldn't find something, and then ended up just turning the TV off in frustration? And I think what strikes me here is that they suggest, as part of this, it's called the VOD or Video On Demand Evolution Study, and they've been doing it every year, is that two-thirds of Canadians say because this discoverability problem is so pervasive, they think that ads would help them find movies or TV shows. In other words, they're open yeah. to ads solving this problem. And they say that ads on their TV screen, like on the menu that you get when you first load it up, that they would find that less intrusive and more helpful than a traditional linear television commercial. And I think that's, wow, if 2026 we're welcoming ads, that's an impressive turn. I realize this is Roku, they're a vendor, this is kind of their, sure, their deal, but I think it shows that we're recognizing that the streaming industry, the streaming landscape is a lot more complex than it used to be when you would just turn on a TV, pick a channel and watch something.
1: Yeah.
3: And we need creative solutions, and if ads can answer that and hold the line on subscription rates, because of course they're making money off of it, then maybe that's not necessarily a bad thing if it's done properly.
1: I also like the top 10 list, like on Netflix or whatever, and also on the Crave as well, like what other people are watching, and then they tailor it to my algorithm. And then of course I go to Rotten Tomatoes to find out the ratings, to see if I'm going to waste my time or not. Like it's all pushing me in a certain direction, suggesting there's things to watch.
3: Yeah, and you know, we give artificial intelligence a bit of a rap because, you know, of course it's just dystopian technology. But if AI can sort of find my next watch, if AI can learn more about me and serve up more things that will satisfy me, then maybe that's not such a bad thing. If we can use technology for good, and I think all of us can agree that finding something good to watch is a good thing, then why not? And that's one of the reasons why Netflix is the 800-pound gorilla of the industry, because they've invested huge amounts of money in suggestion algorithms, as well as incorporating those algorithms and artificial intelligence and machine learning into the interface that shows all of the things that you could watch. Netflix is widely seen as one of the best that, you know, in sort of this competency. In fact, if you look at all the other interfaces as they get redesigned, they're all starting to look more like Netflix, because obviously they're applying those same lessons.
1: Carmi Levy, always great to talk to you. Happy riding and photography in the fall.
3: Appreciate it. I'll share it on Instagram.
1: All right. Graham. Thanks, Carmi. That's Carmi Levy, our tech analyst. When we come back, the Quebec election. We have a Quebecer, an Albertan, a Newfoundlander to weigh in. Our daily debrief panel. I'm Graham Richardson in for Vashi. Stay with us.
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8: Good afternoon. I'm Heather Seaman. Partly cloudy right now and 15 degrees. A frost advisory has been issued with temperatures set to dip to near the freezing mark tonight and into Tuesday morning, the complete forecast after the news. The municipal election is just 3 weeks away and the mayor's race is ramping up and the search for a missing Ontario air ambulance with six people on board has been called off. Details on these stories and more coming up, but first, here's Time Saver Traffic.
9: Well, problems really making for a slow go out of Burlington on the Toronto Bend QBW. This is just as you make your way past Appleby Line. It's the two left lanes that are out for this crash. Vehicles also off to the right shoulder. If you're headed through the area, traffic already not moving from well before Guelph Line. Niagara Bend QBW is impacted. It's pretty slow going from third line to Appleby Line. It is just drivers slowing to take a peek. Paid a bit of extra money on the 407 westbound west of Jane. It's the two right lanes that are out following an ongoing crash. And if you travel, take it to the 401. We had problems westbound in the collectors through Bayview. Whatever was there did come and go. Off the major routes, water main repairs has the intersection of Kingston Road and Midland blocked. Time Saver Traffic, Majuan's Yaya Bois, your next update at 1:15 on News Talk 1010 Toronto.
8: Toronto's municipal election is just 3 weeks away and candidates are out campaigning once again. CP24's Courtney Heels has more on what we heard from Olivia Chow and Brad Bradford this morning.
10: Chow saying if she's reelected, she'd like to expand on the school food program, meaning she would like to see a universal lunch program. This is something she said would benefit parents and kids, saying that with it being so expensive right now, this is something that families could really use. Also saying that this is something that she would need support from the provincial and federal governments on. She was asked about the overall cost of a program like this. She couldn't provide a dollar figure, but felt pretty confident that something like this could go forward. Brad Bradford also shared his thoughts on this, saying it's more of an idea than a plan.
11: On back-to-back days, we have seen Olivia Chow's campaign scrambling to put something in the window. It is very clear to me that she is out of ideas and out of gas. Yesterday, she stood up and made an announcement that she was going to ask the ROM Museum for more free passes, make a request for more free passes. That was her campaign announcement. Today, she talks about a program with no idea how to fund it, no idea of the size or the scope or the expansion of that. I think she's just throwing everything at the wall, trying to see if something sticks.
10: And Bradford made those comments earlier today while he was hosting a roundtable discussion, also talking about ways he would like to support renters if he's elected the next mayor of the city of Toronto.
8: No campaign events listed on mayoral candidate Chris Alexander's official calendar today, but he held a meet and greet in Etobicoke yesterday. By the way, Election Day is October 26th, but you can vote ahead of time. Advance polls open tomorrow and run until Sunday. A Canadian medical air transport company says six people aboard a missing medical transport aircraft off the coast of Nantucket are presumed dead. The medical evacuation jet belonging to Latitude Air Ambulance was carrying a patient and their family member from Bermuda to Boston, as well as four Canadian crew members when it went dark over the weekend. Latitude Air Ambulance says it will continue to support their families and employees through the difficult days ahead. The U.S. Coast Guard has suspended the search. The first day of the trial for a man accused in the Toronto Pearson Airport gold heist is underway in Brampton. Parm Pal Sidhu is charged with theft over $5,000 and conspiracy to commit an indictable offense in the 2023 heist. He pleaded not guilty at the start of the trial this morning. More on this story to come. And provincial Liberals are asking the Auditor General to investigate Ontario Student Assistance Program spending at private career colleges.
12: The government opened the door to unlimited enrollment paid for by taxpayers. Then it took its eye off the ball completely.
8: The request comes after reporting by the Canadian Press showed that a rapid increase in OSAP spending was concentrated within a small number of career colleges. Career Colleges Ontario has warned the provincial government for years about concerns it had with those increases, and ministry inspectors found what they alleged was unusual activity. Keep in touch by downloading the CTV News app. mainly sunny today, a bit windy at times, a high of 16. Clear tonight, the temperature dropping to a low of plus 3 with patchy frost overnight. Sunny on Tuesday, a high of 16. Right now, partly cloudy and 15. I'm Heather Seaman on News Talk 1010.

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1: Welcome back. I'm Graham Richardson in for Vashi, who's on assignment in Toronto. She will be on the air today with Power Play on CTV News Channel and back in this chair tomorrow. It is a very political day in Quebec. Let's have a listen.
2: If they want to avoid any referendum, they are welcome in the coalition.
3: Quebecers are desperately asking for change. There's two changes available on the table, one that would lead to a referendum and one that actually wants to work on the core issues of Quebecers.
4: We need to convince our Anglophone friends as well that if they want change, the only party that could block a referendum on sovereignty is the Conservative Party of Quebec.
5: We get support among English-speaking Quebecers. Because we have a solid team, we're all in the same boat, we have the same interest in terms of stopping waste of public funds, redirecting those amounts towards services.
1: In order, that was CAQ leader Christian Fréchette, Quebec Liberal leader Charles Milliard, and Quebec Conservative leader Éric Duhem, and of course Parti Québécois leader Paul St-Pierre Plamondon. Let's get into the Daily Debrief panel.
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1: Joining us today, Zane Velji, political campaign strategist and partner at Northweather, Tom Mulcair, CTV political analyst, former NDP leader and right in the thick of it in Quebec, and Tim Powers, chairman of Summa Strategies. Great to have you all on.
7: Hey,
1: good
7: Graham.
1: To hear from you. Hello, Tom. I'm going to start with you. What is going to happen tonight? Boy, there are some measures. Four parties could be in the 20% range or in the 20-point range. And how that works out in the National Assembly is anybody's guess.
8: Hey, just as a reminder, in the 2015 campaign, we lost a lot of the Orange Wave, but we still won 15 seats in Quebec. But there were so many four-way races that several of my NDP colleagues got in with 20-something percent of the vote. Mm. So yeah, this is exactly what can happen. The most recent Léger poll that came out on Saturday still pegs the Parti Québécois at only 29%. So there is still a lot of fear out there for the referendum. That's why rather late to the game, Christine Fréchette, the outgoing premier, and I underline outgoing three times because she ain't going to be premier for very long. She's decided to start talking about a referendum, but that's something that Charles Milliard has done since the beginning. He's the Liberal leader. The Libs had, Graham, the worst 2 weeks you can imagine in politics. The beginning of their campaign was just stumble after stumble. Yeah. Fréchette was just great. She even changed the name of the party so that people wouldn't remember François Legault too much. She called it the Équipe Christine Fréchette, Christine Fréchette's team. So she was just, you know, doing a great job. And then their paths crossed and one went up and one went down. She did a lot of things wrong, especially needlessly going along with the decision to deprive the English-speaking community of bilingual documents during the campaign. That was really dumb, because a lot of Anglophones and Allophones have just been looking for whatever party is going to be able to stop a referendum. That's the one I'm voting for. It was pure strategic voting. All of a sudden, those were all thrown out. So It really did. A lot of it was self-inflicted wounds. And I'll give you the 70% rule twice. 70% of Quebecers don't want a referendum. That's what's up for grabs. That should have been the pool that should have decided the election.
1: And that's That's very high.
8: It's huge. And 70% of Quebecers wanted a change of government. And so she was able to sell herself as change. She was a markedly different personality from François Legault, who was very dour, and she was full of energy, and he was sleepy. And it really was a big change. But people are saying, especially after this thing with the Anglophones, people are saying, hold on. It's still the same gang calling the shots behind you. We would get that group back. So that's been a huge problem. I think that the Liberals, I'll go out on a limb and say, I think that the Quebec Liberals have done so well in the last week, 2 weeks, that they have a good chance of almost catching the Parti Québécois in terms of the raw vote. But the problem is their vote's very inefficient. So there are English areas of Montreal where they're going to win ridings by 10, 15,000 votes. But most of that is, you know, in air quotes, is wasted because it only gives them one riding. So I do think that the PQ will get more seats than any other party. But I also think that it will probably be a majority, if I'm keeping my fingers crossed on that one, because if he's already promising to hold a referendum, even if he gets a minority, but that would actually in the real world be difficult to do. But if he gets a majority, then all bets are off. And he's heading straight for a unilateral declaration of independence, something the Supreme Court says is unconstitutional. Mm. But their answer is, we never signed that constitution. So the Supreme Court and your constitution, you can shove them. We're going to do this on our own.
1: Tim, for the rest of us in the ROC, is it here we go again? How nerve-wracking could Tuesday be, despite what Tom lays out about 70% not wanting a referendum?
7: Well, just on that, I was with a bunch of Quebecers a week and a half ago, Graham, and they just said what Tom said. Sick of the CAC, don't want a referendum. So it'll be interesting to see if internal pressures in Quebec keep St-Pierre Plamondon in line. It is nerve-wracking for the rest of the country. You know, in Atlantic Canada, Newfoundland and Labrador, we've got a big deal we're doing with Quebec on Churchill Falls.
1: Massive.
7: And has huge economic impact. And Mr. St-Pierre Plamondon at one point was going to tear it up. Then he wasn't. Federal government's into that for $10 billion. As well. So there's a lot of immediate economic impact. And then the final point I'd make is what happens at the premier's table. Both Legault and Fréchette during Mark Carney's time have been good team players and focused on bigger pictures while at the same time talking about Quebec's challenges and opportunities. Does Plamondon change that dynamic, and how does that impact us with Trump and the rest of the country?
1: And, you know, Zane, for the first time in my life, people in Alberta can relate to Quebec election and Quebec politics in a different way because of the referendum going on there. A good chunk of those people believe that Quebec's strategy to essentially threaten this constantly gets them more out of the Confederation. That's still very alive and well in the separatist movement in Alberta, isn't it?
9: Not just the separatist movement, that exact argument, paraphrased, albeit, that you just made, is a line that has been repeated by Danielle Smith here in Alberta.
1: Yeah.
9: Look at what Quebec gets. Are you kidding me? Like, we need some of that special treatment. And it's you could argue it is the core sort of ideological genesis of what we're about to face in 2 weeks. I don't want to, you know, caution Quebec's thunder, but in a couple of weeks, Alberta goes to the polls on a referendum question, 10 of them, in fact, and one of them is about separatism, to your point, Graham. So, yeah, there is a relatability here for the average Albertan. And if you're sitting elsewhere in the country, your ROCs, you're like, what the heck is going on? We're in this, like, it's a really strange moment when we zoom out, right? We're in this unifying, nationalist, extremely popular liberal prime minister moment, comma, having two intense, deep conversations about separatism at the same time, which are perhaps opportunities for our neighbors, our imperialist neighbors down south. And reporting over the weekend suggests that certainly seems to be the case with the Americans as it relates to Alberta.
1: Yeah, and we will get to that in our second segment. But final word before break, Tom. How constraining is that 70% number who don't want it if the PQ forms government? They've got, let's say they form government, even a minority. They've got some open water there. Is that going to hold them back, do you think, from actually?
8: No.
1: It's not.
8: No, and he said, for example, that he was going to wait for Trump to leave office. But essentially what that does is say that he's going to take 2 years to raid the Treasury, to run ads, to have fights over things like Quebec has a law called Bill 21 that overtly discriminates against religious minorities. It's going to get knocked down by the Supreme Court some or all of it. That becomes an occasion to light your hair on fire and say, you see, we're not allowed to do whatever we want. Lucien Bouchard, the former premier, who was, of course, a separatist as well, he said it would be tragic if he keeps pushing forward with no cause for a referendum on sovereignty right now, because it will be defeated, and for the movement it would be very harmful. Plus, St-Pierre Plamondon, the PQ leader, the young guy now, says he's turning that on its head, saying, I'm just going to use that as an argument to say, well, it's now or never, because if this thing loses, then the movement is sunk. So he's trying to make everything in his favor to make this happen. He's very headstrong about it. He's proven that before. He wants to keep the lieutenant governor out of the House for the opening of the parliament, and he doesn't want her signing bills. Well, they won't become law under our system of government, but he seems to have an answer to that as well.
1: The next generation of sovereigntists telling manipulating what Lucien Bouchard says for his own purposes. Very, very interesting. When we come back, Alberta, the Americans, and that referendum on the other side of the country. Stay with us.
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10: Well, heads up if you're making your way out this hour. We have these problems ongoing. Toronto MQBW, just past Appleby Line. It's the two left lanes out with this multi-vehicle collision. Also, vehicles involved are off to the right side. In terms of the delay, it's about a 15-minute setback to get from Guelph Line all the way over towards the sea. Now, it is impacting the Niagara Bound QBW, which is slowest from Dorval out to Appleby Line. Again, it is just drivers slowing to take a look. Also, problems up on the 407 westbound west of Jane. Collision cleanup still blocking those two right lanes. And if you're using the 401, at least it's problem-free. Eastbound busiest from the 427 out to the 400. Off the major, it's in Scarborough. A collision on McCowan south of Lawrence. Also a collision in Scarborough because of a water main break from earlier this morning. The intersection of Kingston Road and Midland is blocked. And News Talk 1010 weather for your day today. Sunshine. Highs reaching 16. Right now, very sunny and we're sitting at 15 degrees. 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I'm Adjuan Siaya Bois. 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
23: Don't make me say it.
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0: Our daily debrief panel, Zane Velji, political campaign strategist and partner at Northweather, Tom Mulcair, CTV political analyst, former NDP leader, of course, Tim Powers, chairman of Summa Strategies. Zane, I want to go to Alberta and this Globe investigation. 2 weeks until the referendum, the question on the question. You know, I've heard Americans and I've heard some officials suggest that this meeting and the tapping of the Michigan strategists in terms of get the vote out was simply, you know, a successful operation they wanted to tap into. Is there something more there?
1: Absolutely. There's something more there. These folks were acting in a basis of trying to trade Alberta's water rights without any authority, permission, or credibility. But let's put that aside. These are actions that like go far well and beyond, oh, we're doing this to send a message to Ottawa. It becomes very clear that while there is divides amongst the separatists, that one of their core strategies seems to be, let's sell ourselves off to America because getting their attention is the only viable pathway for us to have any relevance, because on a straight referendum basis, we're going to be a 70-30, maybe even 75-25 sort of basis, them being on the losing side, to be clear, Graham. So, yeah, the revelation here with Carrie Tate and others at the Globe with this you know, I think award-winning or potentially award-winning piece, I would say, is that the through line here is that they're meeting with the Americans not to ingratiate themselves and get software, which is part of it, and the voters list sort of debacle that follows thereafter. They're here to try to actively trade Alberta off to the Americans, make ourselves more appealing to the most imperialist president that we have seen in modern history, catch his attention so that he can legitimize their actions and their activities in a meaningful way with the broader trade dispute that we have going on with the rest of the country. So that to me is a revelation that these folks are willing, maybe not able, but certainly have clear desires to trade off Alberta.
0: Tim, this, like, there's 2 weeks left, and it's very difficult to see how this sort of thing plays. And I remember back in 1995, oh, you know, the no side had it, and then things flipped, right? This is very dangerous territory. How do you think overall, I appreciate you're not in Alberta, this kind of overture can play, even to some people who are on the fence and maybe looking to pressure Ottawa to get a better deal inside the inside Confederation?
2: You're trying to get me to get into the mind of Albertan,
0: yes,
2: of an Albertan. Good luck, Graham. I don't have a goddamn clue. How's that for a straight answer? But I will postulate this, that it could be problematic. I mean, I think, and maybe the benefit for the Remain side, if I can use that simple description, is that it will get people who think, oh, this is a walk in the park,
0: yes,
2: they will get out and vote.
0: Yeah.
2: That has the most likely potential. I think, and again, Zane would know better, and you would, having deep roots in Alberta, that the people who want to separate or push for a better deal, they're going to show up. Mm-hmm. But I think Albertans at heart, if I know anything about them, they're pretty fair and reasonable people. They may feel like they're getting screwed by Ottawa, but equally, they don't want to get screwed by their own people in some cockamamie scheme that will never happen with the United States.
0: Yeah, and fair pushback on the question where you are, Tim, but Tom, I am struck by the differences here, right? We have an argument, I argue, is an economic argument, is a resource argument in Alberta, and we have a cultural argument that we've been having in Quebec, or we have the
3: Fair
0: French
3: enough,
0: culture,
3: yeah,
0: you know, like these are different things. I am not at all surprised that elements of the sovereigntist movement in Alberta were reaching out to the Americans, because many of them want to be Americans. It's not an outrageous thing to say. They view the United States as sort of a better way to run a country, and they have no problem doing this, even if it's toxic to a lot of Albertans.
3: Yeah, and there's a very funny sidebar, is that there are quite a few people who have been doing the rounds and talking in church basements who happen to be Quebec separatists living in Alberta, beginning with Mr. Sylvestre, I looked at the spelling of his name. I said, oh, that's the French spelling. Well, it turns out that there's a reason why. It's people who, you know, it's the idea of pushing for something. It's the grievance mechanism. It's past wrongs. And that's what you're going for. And there's a lot of that in both places. And it's a shame, because the Alberta experience right now under Carney is the best that it's been in a long time, as is Quebec's. And if you look at, you know, Tim talked before about the Newfoundland

0: Labrador-Quebec deal that the feds helped cobble together. And it's really an amazing thing for the economy of both provinces, but also for the environment, because everybody's worried about our greenhouse gas balance sheet. But this is amazing. So I have to say that in Alberta, I've been watching this with some trepidation because I'm a little bit worried about people staying home, because this is something we know a lot about. If you put enough people to sleep saying, hey, it's not even the referendum, it's about whether or not we should have one, let's let them know that we're unhappy. Mm. Let's let them know that there's still stuff that we, you know, we think has to be better, and send a message. Mm. So if half, let's say for the sake of argument, 50% of people come out and vote on that one. But the Leave side, the separatists, they get 30% of that 50%. That's only 15% of the voting public. But the 30% number will really seize people's, you know, imagination. Big corporations, responsible ones, the ones with deep roots in that oil sector, like Imperial Oil, have come out four square and just said, well, we think we've got a lot to gain by staying in Canada. But and last week, several senior players signed a joint letter put together by the Chamber of Commerce. So we're seeing people starting to talk about this. One person who's missing in both cases of Quebec and Alberta is Prime Minister Mark Carney.
1: His strategy is to lay it low, and I worry about that.
0: Well, I worry about it here at home. I'll let people in Alberta, maybe Zane can share with the feelings are there, but I would have really loved to have a clear statement from him.
1: What do you think,
0: about
1: Zane?
0: About this?
1: Yeah, what do you think? The Federalist side talking with their checkbook, you know, the announcement on pipeline, but not getting into it. Like Jason Kenney has been more partisan on this piece, arguably than federal Liberals, and certainly more so than the Prime Minister.
2: Yeah, it's tough and it's noticeable. So it's tough in the sense that the Prime Minister has to thread a needle here, but he's also got political capital to spend.
1: Yes.
2: He is very popular. In fact, he's the most popular politician in Alberta right now. A Liberal sitting Prime Minister is more popular than any Conservative, including our sitting Premier. So he's got political capital to spend here. I'm hearing rumors, I don't know if they're true, that there is potentially a Carney drop coming, of Carney in person in the major centers coming over the bend of the weekend. I don't know if that's true, but you're right. There has been a rhetorical sort of misalignment, because we have to understand the grievance smoothie of the separatists maybe is economic at its core, but they have done, despite the fact they may finish at 20 or 30% in the polls, they've done a very admirable job, and I use admirable in quotes, of allowing anyone with any grievance, emotional, economic, cultural, social, too many trans kids, too much this, too much that. Yeah, all of that. We'll accept you into our movement. Separatism is the answer. And I think Carney has to understand that economics solves it for a very small, heady, intellectual, conservative crowd. It does not solve it. And it does not actually push back against what's actually metastasizing conservatives to become separatists, which is that this is a much broader grievance smoothie that is emotional, not just economic.
1: The grievance smoothie. Last question, Zane, because we're talking about this, and I've only got about a minute. Is Smith right that this is one and done if they're low 20s?
2: No, I don't think so. Because
1: I think that's a bit naive. Yeah.
2: She might be right in the sense of another referendum. She's definitely wrong as it relates to where they'll put their energies next. And where they'll put their energies next is getting rid of her. So who might be one and done might be her, not them.
1: Zane Velji, Tom Mulcair, and our other Alberta expert, Tim Powers.
3: Yeah, I'm for Texas smoothies, not Texas Mickey's, not our smoothies. There you go.
1: Thanks to all of you. I appreciate it. And Tom, good luck tonight. We are watching Quebec very closely. Appreciate your time.
0: Thank you very much.
1: Thanks, all. That is our Daily Debrief panel. I'm Graham Richardson, in for Vashi Capellos. When we come back, the ALS Society of Canada, focusing on military veterans, why they are twice as likely, we don't know, to develop ALS, and what can be done about it. Stay with us. We're back in a moment.
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5: Problems making for slow drive into Scarborough. Eastbound Bourne Express and Morningside. It is a collision blocking the left lane and shoulder, really creating a delay now from well before Markham Road. Stick with the collectors to bypass this problem. No issues on the West 401, just starting to get slower from the DVP out towards Avenue Road. Then on the QBW Toronto bound, update to problems that were happening through Appleby Line. We saw this collision, but now it's blocking just the right lane as well as the right shoulder. Also really busy from about the Guelph Line stretch. Westbound 407 approaching Jane, two right lanes blocked following this ongoing collision. And off the major, it's ongoing crash on McCowan south of Lawrence. And a broken water main still has Kingston Road blocked at Midland. Time saver traffic. I'm Adjoa and Sia Yabois. 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
1: Welcome back. I'm Graham Richardson in for Vashi on this Monday. I hope you're having a good day. Vashi will be back tomorrow, and she's on assignment in Toronto. She will be on Power Play from Toronto today. A really striking story filed over the weekend by Adrian Gobriel of CTV News. Military veterans twice as likely to develop ALS. Researchers are trying to find out why. Retired Royal Canadian Air Force pilot Bob Gibson talked to Adrian. And he wants answers, too. He's been diagnosed with ALS, and he doesn't understand why. We asked the Minister of Defense about this study published in the journal Neurology that found the risk of developing ALS varies within military divisions and whether Canada was doing enough. Here's David McGinty.
2: Look, those reports are concerning. The direct causal connection I have not seen evidence of yet, something that our health officials may very well be following up on, our Surgeon General. But this is obviously of concern. It's of concern not only with respect to ALS, but any other type of disease that might be forthcoming as a result of service. But right now, it's early. We'll look into it.
1: United States and Department of Defense has already moved to commit millions to ALS research. Tammy Moore is the CEO of the ALS Society of Canada and joins us now. Hi, Tammy.
3: Hi, Graham.
1: This completely floored me when I heard about this a couple of weeks ago and the story that was being developed. What are you asking government to do about it, given the findings and given sort of, you know, this is science, but it's also anecdotal, right? You've got stories like the Gibsons where it's just something doesn't seem to add up and there's questions here.
3: Yeah, absolutely. The ask that we have before the federal government is actually for $50 million, and it's for four initiatives that fall under one title of the Canadian Collaboration to Cure ALS. And with that, what we're looking to do is to better understand the causes of ALS, to be able to identify targets for therapies, and to be able to make sure that we have a better understanding of both the community across Canada and have understanding there, as well as to be able to make clinical trials more accessible. And this is particularly important for veterans, given that we have the studies that have been done in the past that indicate that veterans have twice as likely an incidence rate of ALS as the general population.
1: If you're listening as a soldier or a veteran, what do you take from that? Because, you know, like, I appreciate ALS Canada is not saying, you know, it's higher risk, because we don't fully know that, but there is this trend, and other countries like the United States have started to study whether there is a link, right?
3: Yeah, absolutely. And we've seen this research go back to 2005, actually, with some earlier studies that were pointing in this direction regarding the incidence rate. And I think it's, you know, people didn't sign up to serve with an understanding that they would have this increased risk. But it is beholden to us to make sure that we do have an understanding of, you know, for people who served, what could be the causation to it. But we need to understand the disease to get there.
1: And obviously this diagnosis is devastating. And this, is it difficult for ALS in Canada to get attention because of the pessimism and how devastating a diagnosis is? There's not a lot of hope out there right now.
3: Well, we are moving to a place of hope. We do have a therapy right now that's actually going through, it's past Health Canada, and it's now going through the reimbursement decisions within Canada. And this therapy does have the potential to really change the course of the disease, both in terms of slowing progression, but people are actually getting better. It is for one very small percentage of the population with a familial form, but it is giving us a better understanding that ALS is treatable when we hit the right targets at the right time. And with being able to follow people with that particular genetic mutation, that will also lead us to a place of better understanding what is happening and getting us to a better place. But again, that therapy is only available to Canadians at this point because a company brought clinical trials to Canada and they're continuing to give people access. So we need to have more people get access to clinical trials and be able to get that place of more therapies that are available to individuals with ALS for other genetic mutations as well.
1: And just to be clear, what you're talking about, that therapy, if I recall correctly, it's early intervention, and it's just one part of an ALS diagnosis, or a small group inside the ALS diagnosis. Is that right?
3: Yes, it's for about 2% of the population, and these families have very specific histories of ALS. And so for those families, it is giving them hope. But of course, we have 98% of the population that we would like to have that same sort of hope for. And again, when we bring it back to veterans, you know, for almost twice the incidence rate of the general population, we owe it to our veterans to be able to have that understanding. And Veterans Affairs has accepted, going back to about 2010, from the standpoint that they did increase the benefits for veterans who have received an ALS diagnosis. So we know that there's that recognition that follows with what's being done in the U.S. It follows with the investments the Department of Defense in the U.S. is making of $40 million annually just from that one department. And so it's why we believe that Canada should follow suit. We shouldn't be relying on other countries to be able to get to this understanding. And what we're talking about within the Canadian collaboration to cure ALS is really interacting as well with the international communities to get to that place of understanding, which will get us to treatments for this devastating terminal disease of progressive paralysis.
1: I would assume that you disagree with the minister characterizing it as early. We've got some indications going back years now.
3: That's correct. Yes. When we have these studies that were going back to 2005, when they were indicating that there was this increased incidence rate of people who had participated in the Gulf War, and then going back to 2017, when they expanded it to be able to look at other areas of service, and again, many different wars, and seeing again increased incidence rate. You know, this isn't new information, and we would like the government to be able to fund. Essentially, these programs have also been funded right now by philanthropic dollars to be able to have proof of concept, but we can't take these programs to scale without federal assistance and that investments that's necessary to get us there. And we need to be able to take it beyond the people that are immediately impacted with ALS to be able to collectively move the needle on understanding and treatment of this disease.
1: How many Canadians are diagnosed every year?
3: There are about 1,000 Canadians who are diagnosed, and unfortunately, with the way the numbers work, another 1,000 will die of the disease. In total, we have about 4,000 Canadians who are living with ALS. And again, I say about because things like the Canadian Neuromuscular Disease Registry are part of the funding ask that we have before the government. With that investment, it would help us to have a better understanding of what ALS looks like across the country in terms of how it's dispersed. It would give us a better understanding of some of the other careers that people have had before they received an ALS diagnosis, so we could see potential alignment amongst different aspects. So again, we need to get to that place of understanding. We're asking on the federal government to make truly a $50 million investment that in the space of ALS is significant, but in the space of other funding and other funding that's being done in other countries would be truly a drop in the bucket in comparison.
1: It's hard with this government at this time, because they are so focused on trade, so focused on defense, it's often hard to get attention on issues that are equally as urgent, especially for the families.
3: Yes, but again, we believe that this comes back to the Department of Defense, because mm-hmm. they could be putting it through defense spend the same as the U.S. is to get us up to that defense spending budget as well, which will benefit veterans. So we do see that specific alignment.
1: Tammy Moore, CEO of the ALS Society of Canada. I appreciate you coming on today. Thank you very much.
3: Thank you, Graham. Really
1: All
3: appreciate
1: right.
3: it.
1: Tough issue, difficult issue, an important one, you know. And it's interesting, even the veterans, the veteran profiled in Adrian's story is not saying, you know, it's for sure. But there's something that's gone on here that just doesn't make a lot of sense. So when you get a chance, check it out. CTVnews.ca. Military veterans twice as likely to develop ALS. We will continue to follow this story as it develops here on the Hill and elsewhere. When we come back, our final segment, we're going back out to the BC election. David Eby and the NDP, a tax on the rich, how it's going over in the campaign. Rob Buffen will join us, the BC legislative reporter for CTV News. Stay with us.
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4: Well, we continue to deal with a busy drive out there on the major routes on the eastbound 401 and the express and Morningside. Ongoing collision, it is in the left lane and shoulders. So if you're on the eastbound side, express lanes are severely backed up now from Markham Road. Stick with the collectors. Again, they're moving a whole lot better. Now on the 407 westbound west of Jane, two right lanes out with this ongoing collision. Once that clears, I'll let you know. Eastbound on the QEW at Appleby Line, you'll find the right lane out that is following a collision, also creating a delay as you approach that situation. Hopefully that clears sooner versus later. And Niagara Bend QEW, slow as well. Dorval to Appleby Line, it was driver slowing to take a look. So that is the reason why things are very, very slow. Off the major routes, McAllen south of Lawrence, a collision in the water main break has the intersection of Kingston Road and Midland blocked. News Talk 1010 weather for your day-to-day sunshine. Highs reaching 16. Right now, it is very sunny and we're sitting at 15 degrees. Drivers, if you want to see a garage truck ahead of you, slow down, proceed with caution, and watch out for waste collection workers outside of the truck. A message from the City of Toronto. I'm Adjoa and Sia Yabois. Your next update at 2 o'clock on News Talk 1010 Toronto.
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1: The NDP to tax the rich, talking about $1 million or millionaire's tax, but it would raise taxes on people making $190,000. Up from up to 18.8% provincial tax. Anybody making 265, up to 22.5%. Trevor Toome, the University of Calgary, writing on social media this morning, this would raise BC to the highest income tax rate since 1981 and make the province by a decent margin the highest tax rate jurisdiction in Canada. Rob Buffum is the BC legislative reporter for CTV News in BC, and he joins us on the line. Rob, I know you don't have a lot of time. How is this playing out in the campaign? I know it's fresh, but boy, fairly aggressive by the NDP here, and maybe a bit risky?
13: Yeah, I think you're right. I was just speaking to a colleague in the press gallery here. We're at a curling rink, so if you hear the background noise, we've got David Eby about to come out for a photo op on a curling rink. There may be thin ice metaphors that get linked to TV. But yeah, I think it's going to be very interesting to see how this plays out because, you know, initially midday yesterday, it was reported to the press that it was going to be a new tax bracket of $1 million or more. And that was being called the millionaire's tax, but embargoed till 5:30 yesterday evening. EB then kind of flushed out the details, which, as you just told the listeners, include a tax on people making more than $190,000. So this millionaire's tax, the BC Conservatives are now, their effort is to try and frame it as David Eby's doctor's tax. Because listen, you're saying you're going to use these additional revenue to pay for health care. Lauren Dirksen, the BC Conservative leader, today had a release where he said, listen, I used to run a general store. It doesn't make sense to tax the people who you're trying to attract into the province. So yes. I think we'll have to, I spoke to a physician about an hour ago and she said, yeah, I think in terms of healthcare, there's better ways to go about it than taxing doctors. If you want to improve the process, streamline it, do things like that. On the other hand, maybe a lot of these people making 190 grand or more, EB's taking the risk that they wouldn't have voted for him anyways.
1: Yeah. And look, let's be honest here. 190 is a very healthy salary, even in Vancouver. I guess the question is, if you look at like the highest tax rate now, if you're well north of 50% and you're out of whack with other provinces, even never mind the United States, that can be a problem.
13: Well, I think that's right. And an issue that the critics are going to raise, including the Canadian Taxpayers Federation, when I spoke to them earlier today, said, the average income that is needed or the income that's needed to buy the average home in the Lower Mainland or Metro Vancouver is north of $190,000. Mm-hmm. So not only are there going to be concerns that, hey, listen, this is going to make it harder to attract doctors and professionals like that, but you're making it harder for the average person to buy a home in the Lower Mainland or in a place like Victoria.
1: Rob, you're closer to it than us. It looked like a rocky start for EB and why he called the election. Has he been able to blunt that in midpoint of the campaign or at least a couple of weeks in?
13: To a certain extent, although over the weekend, the numbers came out for which party, how many candidates were running for each party. And it was interesting to see the NDP out of the 93 ridings, they actually only fielded 92. I don't think that's happened very often ever, that an incumbent government that calls a snap election isn't able to field a full slate. Now, the one riding they weren't able to field a candidate in, they've attributed that to paperwork problems. And it is a riding in northeastern BC, very close to the Alberta border, where they really didn't stand a chance of winning it. So it's not a practical loss for them. The optics of that are not great. That being said, I just spoke to somebody who's been on the bus with EB a fair bit, and apparently he's been very relaxed the last few days. I think how the public reacts to this tax announcement could be quite significant, because it also comes on the heels of criticisms that EB has fielded in his critique of Jimmy Pattison, probably the biggest philanthropist in BC, the owner of a big grocery store chain, Save On Foods. And he'd introduced a program, EB had a plan to cap how much grocery stores could sell certain goods like milk and eggs and that kind of thing. And he had mentioned Jimmy Pattison by name. So that generated some controversy as well. It's become a bit of a class war, so to speak. And he's really driving in as a wedge issue, and we'll have to see how the public responds.
1: Never boring in BC, especially now. Appreciate you squeezing us in. Thanks so much, Rob.
13: You're welcome, Graham. Good chatting.
1: Yeah, good to talk to you as well. Rob Buffen, BC legislative reporter for CTV News, waiting for David Eby to come out for a campaign announcement. Boy, you look at the conservative side, it's imploding, leaders quitting, snap election. You know, if you look at the history of BC too, provincial politics, it's always wild. It's always wild. But this is a new kind of wild. Before we leave, I want to get to some of your texts. I asked about, you know, your reaction to this. Texters on this proposed tax hike by EB and the NDP. I would like to understand why workers who have done well for themselves should be taxed more. Do they use more government services or do they use less government services? The answer, of course, would be they can afford it. They're doing well. Therefore, they can pay a little more because it's for the good of everybody else. A different opinion for many people. I make $200,000 and after tax, even I'm changing my purchasing habits and putting back the steaks at the grocery store. This is BS. The other thing, like, so again, if you're in a lower income bracket, you think about that big number and wow, that would be like, these people are well off, if not rich. But that notion that even at that high income level, they are seeing inflationary pressures. They are seeing that feeling that, you know, they have less than they had just a few years ago. That drives behavior. And, you know, many years ago, I'm reminded of, you know, what brought in the common sense revolution in Ontario. Bob Rae's government, 1990 to 1995, by the way, which was the result of a snap election. David Peterson called the snap election and was punished for it. We had a majority NDP government. And a lot of people started to do things under the table and not pay tax, which is very un-Ontario, as a reaction. You know, there are limits for people. And many people believe that this is one of them, where BC is at with its taxes right now. Another texter, politicians who are not innovative or competent will always just say, raise taxes. We hear this is in our municipal election too. We need more transparency on spending. Can't keep borrowing or taxing. Eventually the well will dry up. The doctor tax. I feel anyone that earns a great deal of money should pay more, but the incentive to earn more should remain. Situations where a raise can lead to less take-home pay for anyone is unacceptable. No violins playing for the rich, but the economy runs on incentives. So many politicians are out to lunch and detached from reality with their cushy popularity contest jobs. That is not a rant at all. I think that is one of the most balanced critiques of more taxation and higher taxes for higher income earners than I've read in a long time. You know, you still have to incent people. Like, if 55% overall in BC is acceptable in 10 years, are they going to go north of 60? Like, how much more? You know, and I appreciate that the 55% would hit the highest of the high. When EB took office 4 years ago, BC went from a $5.7 billion surplus to an $11.6 billion deficit. The NDP has destroyed the timber industry. Before Trump took office, he needs to go. He is facing some headwinds, but you know what, folks? Generally speaking, our audience here tends to tilt a bit right. Maybe the NDP is tapping into something out there right now that we are blind to. Maybe this is going to work. We'll continue to follow it. Vashi's back here tomorrow. Thanks for being here. I'm Graham Richardson. We'll talk soon.
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2: Good afternoon. I'm Heather Seaman. Mainly sunny right now and 15 degrees. There's a frost advisory for the overnight hours, with temperatures set to drop to near the freezing mark. The complete forecast after the news. A high-ranking Toronto police officer charged with impaired driving. The municipal election is just 3 weeks away, and the mayor's race continues to ramp up. And the search for a missing Ontario air ambulance with six people on board has been called off. Details on these stories and more coming up, but first, here's Time Saver Traffic.
3: Well, we still have issues eastbound Foreign Express in Morningside. That is where the left lane and shoulders blocked out for this collision. Delays from Nielsen, and then westbound 407 West to Jane. Also ongoing problems. Collision tying up the two right lanes. Still busy on the Toronto bound lanes of the QEW through Burlington. Scene of earlier issues at Appleby Line that are gone. And off the major, it's McGowan South and Lawrence, a collision. And a water main break has Kingston Road Midland blocked. 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Time Saver Traffic, Amadjua and Sia Yeboah, your next update at 2:15 on News Talk 1010 Toronto.
2: A Toronto police inspector has been arrested and charged with impaired driving following an incident yesterday morning. 51-year-old Inspector Michael Hales has been suspended with pay. Officials say a member of the public alerted police after they spotted someone asleep behind the wheel of an unmarked police vehicle. CP24's Beatrice Vaisman has more.
4: It was in the intersection of Eglinton and Laird, 6 o'clock Sunday morning, that Inspector Hales was allegedly asleep behind the wheel when, again, a member of the public called police. Members of 53 Division, officers from 53 Division, came to that intersection, made the arrest, and ultimately charged Inspector Hales with impaired driving and over 80 as well. So now we know certainly that he's been suspended with pay in accordance with the Community Safety and Policing Act. That's confirmed to us by the Toronto Police Service.
2: He's facing two charges under the Criminal Code, impaired operation of a vehicle and impaired operation conveyance exceeding blood alcohol concentration. Switching gears to some other news, the six people who were on board a missing medical transport plane off the coast of Nantucket are reportedly presumed dead. The Hamilton-based air ambulance company says its evacuation jet was carrying a patient and their family member, along with four Canadian crew members, from Bermuda to Boston when it went dark early Saturday. The U.S. Coast Guard has since suspended the search. Well, 3 weeks to go until Toronto's municipal election, and candidate Olivia Chow has kicked off the week with a new major campaign pledge. Chow says if elected, she'll expand her school food program to include free lunch. She made the announcement this morning.
7: Let's finish the job. Let's make universal school lunch a reality. We will fund it the same way we funded the morning meal program. We will phase it in. Test it. We'll work with the provincial and the federal governments to make it happen by 2030.
2: Chow says that once her school food program is fully rolled out, it will save a family hundreds of dollars per year. Candidate Brad Bradford responded to Chow's announcement this morning, accusing her of rolling out an idea with no plan to pay for it. Bradford himself made an announcement this morning about protections for renters, arguing the Chow's policies in place haven't gone far enough. Well, provincial Liberals are asking the Auditor General to investigate Ontario Student Assistance Program spending at private career colleges.
24: The government opened the door to unlimited enrollment paid for by taxpayers. Then it took its eye off the ball completely.
2: The request comes after reporting by the Canadian Press showed that a rapid increase in OSAP spending was concentrated within a small number of career colleges. Career Colleges Ontario has warned the provincial government for years about concerns it had with those increases, and ministry inspectors found what they alleged was unusual activity. Keep in touch by downloading the CTV News app. Here's CTV weather specialist Lindsay Morrison.
25: We are under a frost advisory here in the city of Toronto, with our temperatures set to fall close to freezing by tomorrow morning. Today, seasonal, a high of 16 degrees. It's a windy one out there with northwest gusts up to 60 kilometers per hour. They will ease tonight. Expect a clear sky and a low of +3. 16 degrees again tomorrow with sunshine. Warmer Wednesday with a high of 22. But we are into the chance of scattered showers through the day on Friday. From the CTV Weather Center, I'm Lindsay Morrison.
2: Right now, mainly sunny and 15 degrees. I'm Heather Seaman. Our next update at 3 o'clock on News Talk 1010.

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1: So nice to be back in my regular time slot with you from 2 until 4 o'clock. I was filling in for Jerry last week, and it's fun to mix it up a little bit. And I'll let me tell you, it was great to be finished work by noon on a Friday afternoon. Got lots done before my daughter came home from school, and my older daughter came home as well. It was her birthday this weekend, so lots of family activities. But I like being here from 2 to 4 and love that you join me each and every day, or as many days as you can. We are into the thick of electioneering right now. We will be keeping our eye tonight and into tomorrow on what's happening in Quebec. We've got, as you just heard, maybe if you were listening to Graham Richardson on the Vashti Capella Show, things happening way out west in BC. And of course, here in Ontario, we have the municipal races taking place October the 26th. And most importantly, let me say tomorrow is the first day of advanced voting. So if you have any concerns that you might not be available to vote on the 26th of October, get out and vote starting tomorrow. Like every election, this is an important one. And it is disgraceful, quite frankly, how few people voted in Ontario in the last election cycle. We had, of course, the mayor's race here in Toronto in 2023. But in 2022, the average voter turnout, 33%, a third of us actually took the time to go out and vote. I did want to talk a little bit about the mayor's race this afternoon. Brad Bradford's going to join me in an hour. He's out with a new policy for renters. Olivia Chow is out, as you just heard in the newscast, with an additional policy when it comes to the breakfast program. She's calling for lunch now. So I'm going to talk about that. I'm going to have Bradford join me later in the show. But I wanted to talk about sort of where we get our information. I think I'd love for you to get it right here throughout the day on News Talk 1010. But of course, we get all kinds of information on elections throughout the election period. And there's two kinds of ways that we think about coverage for an election. There's the earned media and the paid media. So the paid media, I think, makes sense. They buy ads now increasingly online. You'll hear some here on radio. You might see them in a print publication. And that's what the campaigns pay for. But of course, there are spending limits. And so one of the best ways to get your message out is to actually earn some media. Have people, as I will do this afternoon, talk about your new lunch program if you're Olivia Chow. Talk about your new program for renters in Toronto if you're Brad Bradford. Now, we try to cover as much as we possibly can as a Toronto-based news station. And the thing is, we have the luxury in the newscast, not so much, but we have the luxury on News Talk 1010 of being able to offer our opinion. So earned media isn't always what it's cracked up to be if, as I may do a little bit later in the program, I criticize some of the new policies. I'll give you the facts, but give my opinion on some of the new policies the campaign has out. So the question is, how important is something like earned media for campaigns? Well, the head of public research company Liaison Strategies has done an analysis of some of the big mayor's races and who's getting the most earned media and whether that actually is having an impact. David Valentin is principal at Liaison Strategies, and he joins me now. Welcome back to the program, David.
2: Thanks for having me back.
1: So tell me a little bit about this research, because it's not traditional research. How did you go about figuring out which candidates are getting the most earned media?
2: So we use software to do a couple of things. One, to track news articles that are online. So, for instance, MSN publishes stories about the Toronto's mayoral race, but also The Star has its online coverage, CBC, Globe and Mail, etc. Then we use different software to actually monitor radio stations and listen to newscasts just like this one here on News Talk 1010. And we figure out the 100 different ways that the software will transcribe Olivia Chow's name, because they might spell it in all sorts of different ways. And then, of course, we also search closed captioning on television to sort of create a list of all the appearances, all the mentions that there's been of the mayoral candidates, not just here in Toronto, but we looked at Hamilton, Oshawa, Mississauga, and Ottawa to see how are the candidates faring? Are the incumbents really dominating the airwaves, or are we seeing something much more competitive?
1: And, you know, I mean, you're in the business of public research. I mean, is there value in this earned media? It's obviously there's value in terms of name recognition that you don't have to pay for. But overall, is it effective coverage that has a positive impact on a campaign?
2: I think you need to have some level of earned media to be competitive and to start the conversation, to put yourself in the race. You know, we did some work earlier on in the fall for the Daily Bread Food Bank to help them with their debate. And one of the things that we did for them was we actually tested the name of every single candidate running for Toronto mayor. I think there was one who declined to be tested, but everybody else got tested. And these are all people who are not earning any media, right? And no matter the name, as we went ahead and tried to see if any of them would be eligible for the debate, none of them were able to make the cutoff because there was no earned media coverage. And so it's a little bit like the chicken and the egg. If the news isn't covering you, how will you raise money and convince people to donate to your campaign? If you have no money, how do you afford Meta ads or news talk ads or any of the other things that your campaign requires to be successful?
1: All right, so let's run through some of the different municipalities, obviously starting with Toronto. What did you determine in terms of earned media? Because, of course, there is the assumption that if you already have the job, if you're the incumbent, in the case of Toronto, like Olivia Chow, that there are some opportunities to get media that exists simply because you're already in that role.
2: That's right. Olivia Chow and whoever is the incumbent in Toronto was always destined to do well. And really, if we had expanded the series even further to July and to June, you would see, you know, she was dominating coverage even more so back then. But for the most part, you know, we're seeing that she has a pretty healthy media share, and it's getting more and more competitive by the week. On October 2nd, it was 39% of the media going to Olivia Chow, 35% for Mr. Bradford, and 26%. For Chris Alexander. And really, that's where we're seeing much more growth and traction right now, is that, you know, Chris Alexander has gone from having about 17% of the media share now to 21%. So he's getting more coverage. And again, to your point earlier, getting more coverage doesn't necessarily mean it's good coverage, doesn't necessarily mean it's good news. In that time frame, we've seen him, you know, pretty stagnated around 9%, 10%, depending on the poll. We haven't seen him in the mid-teens yet, even though his earned media has risen. But it does mean more people know who he is. And as they learn more about him, he comes into consideration.
1: And let's talk about Mississauga. There's a debate tonight. Our own John Moore is going to be out there hosting the debate. The last one was pretty fiery. What can you tell us about the candidates running to be mayor of Mississauga?
2: Well, Mississauga is really the inverse of what we would expect to find and what we did find in most municipalities, which is that you have the former mayor, Bonnie Crombie, running against the current mayor, Carolyn Parrish. And normally we would expect, Mayor Parrish would get lots of coverage from being the office holder and making all the decisions. But really what we found is that Bonnie Crombie has been dominating the conversation with 45% of the appearances in media in Mississauga. And even when we adjust that for reach, it only goes down to 37%. So she's really been the focus and the centerpiece of that campaign. And at the same time, those smaller candidates, Deepika Dimirla and Alvin Tejo, who really were starved for coverage in August, you can see in the charts in September, Alvin Tejo starts earning a lot more media, starts putting a lot of policy proposals in front of people, gets a lot of coverage. There are some days he's the only one getting coverage. And we've seen that reflected in poll results, where he's been able to use some of that coverage to actually climb in the polls.
1: All right, let's hit one more just very quickly. Hamilton.
2: Hamilton's another great example. And here's what happens when the candidates for mayor aren't able to break through. It's been dominated by Andrea Horvath. She's the mayor. She's also former NDP leader, of course. And, 69% of the media has gone to Andrea Horvath. Now, when we adjust for reach, when we adjust for some outlets are big, some outlets are small, it's still 59%. So still 60% of the media going to her. And the two candidates are splitting the remainder of the media. But Keenan Loomis and Rob Cooper, who are both in the race, I need to create more opportunities for that media to carry them because they haven't been getting very many placements so far.
1: David Valentin is principal with Liaison Strategies. Thanks so much for joining me this afternoon. Really appreciate it.
2: Great to be here. Thank you.
1: And as I mentioned, we're going to check in on traffic. But when we come back, two major announcements by the two leading contenders here in the city of Toronto. I'm going to tell you a little bit about both of them. And then I'm going to tell you why neither of them should be talking about the vast majority of their policies they were talking about today. 2:15, time now for News Talk 1010, Time Saver Traffic.
3: Well, the afternoon drive definitely getting busier and busier, and we have problems on the go on the eastbound Foreign Express through Morningside. It is the left lane and shoulder that is out with this ongoing collision. It's getting slow in terms of the delay. It extends from well before Markham Road. And then westbound on the 401, no issues, busiest from the Don Valley Parkway and sections out towards the Avenue Road stretch. Paid a bit of extra money. Westbound 407 west to Jane, we still have this ongoing collision tying up the two right lanes, and a lot busier on the DVP north from Don Mills up to the 401. Off the major routes, crews on scene of a collision on St. Clair and Weston. We still have those water main repairs impacting Kingston Road and Midland. News Talk 1010 weather, sunshine on deck for the rest of your Monday, but not all that warm though. Highs reaching 16. Right now, we're not there yet. The sun is shining and we're sitting at 15 degrees. 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I'm Adjoa and Siaya Bois. 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
1: John and Mary had been trying to sell their house for over a year with multiple agents. After so many months on the market, no offers, they were obviously frustrated. A friend recommended that they call Frank, Leo, and Associates. Mary and John liked what they were hearing, but were skeptical since they had heard so many promises in the past year and it had amounted to nothing. The couple hired Frank Leone Associates with their multi-million dollar marketing system that reaches millions. That's why they're the number one RE/MAX team in Toronto and the entire GTA. Once the system was implemented, thousands of online views followed.

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1: 3 weeks to go today until a municipal election day, and voting actually starts tomorrow. If you want to make sure you get your vote in, not sure what you'll be doing, or you know already you're out of town on October the 26th, tomorrow is the first day that you can actually cast your ballot. And so no surprise that we had two major announcements from the two leading contenders for the Toronto mayor race. Olivia Chow kicked off her Monday by talking about, I'll call it the expanded breakfast program, but here she is explaining her commitment.
2: Our school food program is in every school. It serves a mid-morning meal to more than 300,000 students across our city. It helps kids start the day ready to learn, and it saves parents hundreds of dollars a year on groceries. Now, let's go even further together. Let's finish the job. Let's make universal school lunch a reality. Let's make sure that every child, have a good lunch in school.
1: Yeah. I packed lunch this morning. By 2030, I won't have to do that anymore, according to Olivia Chow. And maybe my kid will have a pony from her as well. How do we pay for it, Olivia?
2: Here's the plan. We will fund it the same way we funded the morning meal program. We will phase it in, test it, do our homework, and we will make it a group project. We'll work with the provincial and the federal governments to make it happen by 2030. When we're done with morning meals and lunches in place, families could save around $1,800 a year per kid. For a family with two kids, that's around $3,600.
1: And how much are my taxes going to go up to pay for that? Because, first of all, she admits she's not going to be able to pay for it, even though this is her plan. And she forgets that if you're a Toronto taxpayer, you're also an Ontario taxpayer, and you're also a federal Canadian taxpayer. I've only got two back pockets. She wants to pull money out of them and some more. So that was Olivia Chow's announcement. By the way, a bit of a re-announce, because if you read the fine print when she expanded the breakfast program across the city, she did actually say she would be moving to a lunch program for 2030. There's Olivia Chow. Let's go with the next candidate for mayor, Brad Bradford, who is going to be joining me in less than an hour to talk about this very program. What's Brad talking about today?
3: Cool your home. A maximum heat standard renters can actually count on. At least one cool room in every rental home in this city. Now, this is the model that New Westminster, British Columbia, stood up and actually implemented this summer. One living space that can't average more than 26 degrees overnight, April through October.
1: And again, he was asked how we can do this, because so far, even the leftist council hasn't been able to make it work feasibly and financially for the city. Here's Brad Bradford.
3: I was speaking with Elizabeth here this morning, and she told me that this building is typically on average between 27 and 34 degrees every summer. Now, that is because some of the state of good repair, the maintenance, the windows are old, they're drafty, it's inadequate. But what I'm promising is that you will have one cool room in your apartment that everybody can get some relief during the summertime. We need to take the model that they stood up in Westminster, British Columbia, and make it work here for Toronto. Now, council has already set a deadline, June of 2027. I'm going to meet that, and I'll bring a funded and phased plan with it. Not another study.
1: So, and there's more to Brad Bradford's plan. As I said, he's going to join me just after 3 o'clock to talk about the rest, all targeted to renters. Here's the problem. And you may say, if Deb hates both of these proposals, that means she thinks it's okay for your kids to be hungry and for seniors to die of heat in their apartments. And no, I don't. I understand the goal of both of those announcements today by both of the leading contenders to be mayor. The problem is, they're asking that we pay for it with our municipal property tax dollars. And I don't believe

0: leave. They have an effective way, even if they dip into the municipal property taxes, because it's the only source largely of revenue they have, that they will be able to fund the program. And there we will go again, up to Queen's Park, up to Ottawa, and demand more money. It just doesn't make sense that this is what our municipal property tax dollars are going for. And just so I'm clear on the Brad Bradford one, there's some of his policy I like, and we'll discuss it. But what he's doing on air conditioners is two things. Either mandating that landlords, as you heard him say, provide one cool room, or expanding, both actually, the policies, expanding the free air conditioner program for low income and seniors. And in the first situation, he doesn't want landlords to pass on those increases through the rent. So ultimately, either landlords or taxpayers are going to be on the hook. And I consider both of these announcements just vote getters. And I think they're irresponsible. And I worry that people hear that you're going to save $3,000 if Olivia Chow's reelected, because you'll no longer have to buy lunch for your kids. You no longer have to buy the groceries to make the lunch. And they hear Brad Bradford and they say, well, no one should have a hot apartment. But the follow through on both of these ideas is the problem. Because these are nice to have. They are not must-dos with our property taxes. And so a vote for either of these programs is a vote to say, I know my property taxes are going to go up. And yet Bradford has already said he's going to freeze property taxes in year one. It just doesn't make sense. And for me, neither of these things is a responsible thing to do. And I'm happy we've got ideas. I'm happy we're talking policies in this election. But I wish we would hold these candidates to a greater account for what they're promising. $3,000, Olivia Chow says, you're going to save if you got two kids in the city of Toronto. Of course it sounds great. Until you realize, either through your rent or your direct property taxes, you're paying for it. Every one of us, whether we've got kids or not, are paying for it. And I just don't consider that to be a responsible thing to do. Here's a text. As much as I hate the thought of a hungry child, and I think we do, or that renters have air conditioning, how about tackling some real issues like the homeless drug addicts sprinkled across the city? Why is no one addressing that problem? I agree. Pave my roads, clear my snow, pick up my garbage, make sure my water and the pipes are clean. Make sure that the city is actually supporting more housing and development, not impeding it through its regulatory system. Make sure we are moving through the city, focusing on congestion. And yes, how about keeping our taxes to the rate of inflation and not doing these nice-to-have, not must-have programs? Again, Brad Bradford is going to join me in just about half hour's time. There we go.
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0: 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I'll have another keyword in the 3 o'clock hour. Let's check in on traffic. 2:30, time now for Newstalk 1010, time saver traffic.
3: We're dealing with a laundry list of problems on the eastbound 401 all of a sudden. We'll start with brand new issues eastbound on the 401. Just as you make your in the express through Mavis, it is the right lane block to the stalled transport truck. So really creating a backlog now as you do make your way from Mississauga Road. Eastbound on the 401 in the transfer lanes on the approach to the 427, find the left lane of the transfer is blocked following a collision. Now further east on the 401, pretty slow going anywhere from Markham Road to Morningside. We were dealing with a collision, had the left lane and shoulder blocked. MTO now just reporting that all lanes reopened and everything has since cleared. And it is really busy now on the westbound lanes at the Gardner, starting from Jarvis and sections out to Jameson. Off the major, it's a collision on St. Clair and Weston. And we saw that water main break impacting Kingston Road and Midland. 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
0: October is Autism Awareness Month, and it's a time, I think, to assess and highlight what supports or supports we don't have, but also those that we do for children and young adults with autism. And I would add to that, while it's Autism Awareness Month, other learning disabilities and developmental challenges, because the impact on families, despite the diagnosis, is very similar. Serena Thompson is the founder and executive director of Lighthouse Learning and Development Center, and she is also a parent raising a son with autism. Serena joins me now. Welcome to the program.
20: Oh, thank you for having me. I appreciate it.
0: So when we talked about getting together to have this conversation for Autism Awareness Month, I was surprised that part of what you were wanting to talk about as well is that it is Small Business Month. And I thought, what is the connection between these two things? But for you, this connection is very real, in that we find, and not a surprise if we stop and think about it, but we find that so many parents who have children with developmental delays or with autism or with other neurodivergent conditions find themselves scaling back their participation in the workforce. They turn down jobs. They turn down promotions. They may leave the workforce altogether, as I did. It's a real issue and something that a small business community and other corporate partners can actually help with.
20: Absolutely. I think there's a misconception that, you know, families and parents of children with developmental disabilities don't want to work. The fact of the matter is, in a lot of circumstances, they can't. They're being called multiple times a week into the school system to go and pick up their child, or their programs aren't available for the severity of their child and what the child needs. And it prevents people from working. And it's creating a mental health impact on the families. My son is 20 years old, and to be quite honest, the only time I get away from autism is when I'm working. And it can be very challenging, let alone the fact that, you know, parents are paying out of pocket for the majority of their services, and not being able to work is hindering them helping their child getting help.
0: So I wanted to talk in really practical terms, because you're in the business, but you're also, as I said, a parent with an autistic son. What are some practical, non-disruptive, probably low-cost ways that the business community can help support flexibility with parents who are raising children who are not typically developing?
20: I think the first thing that workplaces can do is give understanding. You know, we don't want to be called to pick up our child as much as our employer doesn't want to see us go. And that level of understanding reduces the stress when we have to go and say, I've got to leave. The other thing that can be very helpful is allowing the individual, where possible, to complete their workload at a later time. So if I need to leave during the day, once I get my child set up with another caregiver, if that's possible, can I come back and work more into the night than my typical end time? Are there tasks that I can do at home or on the weekends to pick up my workload, so that I'm not just abandoning my responsibilities, or in a lot of cases, losing those wages that I'm not there?
0: Serena Thompson is the founder and executive director of Lighthouse Learning and Development Center. She joins me on both Autism Awareness Month, which we find in October, and Small Business Month. Conversation we should continue further, because it does impact so many households and so many parents. As I said, for me, I left the workforce completely to be able to answer those doctor's appointments, to go to the therapies, all of those sorts of things. Serena, thanks so much for your time this afternoon.
20: Thank you very much.
0: It is a difficult one, and I get it from an employer's perspective, but if we aren't supporting families who are dealing increasingly, because we know what the numbers look like with autism and with neurodivergency, then you know, government is forced to kick in and pick up the slack, and I don't think that is what really is what makes us as effective and healthy as we should as a family unit and as communities. Listen, I wanted to switch gears really quickly here. We've had some breaking news from our sister station, CP24. A longtime police officer, Inspector Michael Hales, was found asleep in his vehicle yesterday morning. We're told that news has just broken. Beatrice Vaisman of CP24 joins me now. Welcome back to the show, Beatrice.
2: Thanks for having me, Deb.
0: So what do we know?
2: Well, the allegations are quite troubling here, Deb. According to what sources have been telling me, that it was 6 o'clock yesterday morning, kind of midtown, this is Eglinton and Laird, 53 Division, where Inspector Michael Hales was allegedly asleep behind the wheel of his police-issued vehicle. It's an unmarked vehicle that is generally given to high-ranking officers, senior officers, so inspector and up. Why? Because they're generally on call 24-7. I'm told that a member of the public actually saw Inspector Hales asleep behind the wheel of his vehicle in the intersection and called officers. These responding officers arrived. They made the arrest, and I'm told that they transported Inspector Hales, who, by the way, has 30 years of service on with the Toronto Police Service. He's the inspector at 55 Division in the Beaches, or East York. They brought him over to 41 Division, where he underwent a breathalyzer test, and that's where he blew over 80. And so now he's facing two criminal charges, the first being impaired operation of his vehicle, the second being impaired operation exceeding blood alcohol concentration. Thankfully, no one was injured. The vehicle and Inspector Hales didn't crash into anyone. He was not injured either. But certainly when you have a senior officer, certainly there's, you know, high standards for any police officer, especially those who are, you know, higher ranking in a senior role in any police service. It's quite troublesome. And so now the question is what's going to happen. There's obviously going to be a criminal court process that goes through to determine if he is in fact guilty of these allegations. But he'll also likely have to undergo charges under the in the Internal Police Services Act, which would, you know, lead him through the tribunal process to be determined, if he's found guilty, what the penalty will be at that point as well. That's some pretty serious, troubling allegations. And as well, here on CP24, we happen to find some old audio back from 2024 when Inspector Hales actually spoke to the media at a ride checkpoint. These are checkpoints that happen in the ride program during, holidays and other busy times during the year when officers stop vehicles at random on the roads to kind of scan for the potential of impaired drivers. And so here's what Inspector Mike Hales told us at the time. Again, this is almost a two-year-old clip from 2024. Listen.
21: In 2024, it's very difficult for us to believe that with rideshare apps, with taxi services, with all the education that has gone out in years gone by, that we are still finding very high numbers of impaired arrests that have been occurring within the city of Toronto.
0: Well, he's 100% correct, but obviously didn't heed his own words, allegedly, in this situation.
2: Certainly. And I mean, 6 o'clock on a Sunday morning, certainly the time leaves a lot of room for questions and interpretation here as well, Deb. So it sounds like allegedly this high-ranking officer made a bad decision, and now he's going to have to answer to these allegations through the court process. And he's been suspended with pay, we're told, by the Toronto Police Service under the Community Safety and Policing Act. He is 51 years old. Again, 30 years of service with Toronto Police, Deb.
0: Yeah, I was going to ask you about suspended with pay, because as we know, that has been the normal course for police officers who have allegations against them until it's proven in court. But increasingly, Chief Demkew, and because legislation changed, Chief Demkew has applied to have officers suspended without pay. Any sense of why that wasn't the case here?
2: And that's an excellent point. You're absolutely right. With the change of legislation now, I believe it was a couple of years ago, Deb, when the Community Safety and Policing Act actually changed, it's up to the chief's discretion to determine if an officer should be suspended with pay or without. In this kind of scenario, typically what happens, an officer gets suspended with pay, and then quickly that officer is brought back kind of on desk duty through the investigation. I'm not clear at this point if that's happened in this particular case, but you're right, it is under the it's up to the chief's discretion, and we've seen him do it time and time again recently with the Project South investigation, with allegations of corruption and bribery. Several officers tied to Project South were suspended without pay, and certainly listen, even when you've got a senior officer who's accused of impaired driving, when you're a police chief and you're trying to rebuild public trust after what's been an incredibly difficult year for, you know, the senior officers in Toronto Police, especially the chief and senior command, this is not, you know, this is not a situation where it looks good for the service. And you can imagine the frustration for Chief Demke and senior command today as well, learning about these allegations.
0: Absolutely. Beatrice Vaisman is with our sister station, CP24. And the good news, Beatrice, aside from the fact you'll continue on this story, is that the chief will be at CP24 later this week to answer these and other questions as well.
2: He will be Thursday morning on CP24 Breakfast. Ask the Chief, kind of a revival of an old segment we used to have here on CP24. Chief Demke, people already writing in, submitting their questions. And certainly I would imagine that my colleagues from CP24 Breakfast will be asking the Chief about this very scenario as well, Deb.
0: Beatrice Vaisman, CP24 reporter, thanks so much for your time. We'll keep on this story throughout the day.
2: Anytime, Deb. Thanks so much for having me.
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3: Well, we still have a pair of problems if you're making your way out. We'll start with the stalled truck. Eastbound Point Express in Mavis, still there, still blocking the right lane as well as the right shoulder. Really, really slow at this point from well before Mississauga Road. And then eastbound 41 in the transfer lanes through the 427. Crews dealing with a two-vehicle crash that's in the left lane. So that's also slowing down the drive from the 410. Westbound on the 401, no issues. It remains busiest from the Don Valley Parkway in sections out towards Kipling. And the northbound 427, no problems passing along, but it's busy off the Gardner all the way up towards about Rathburn. Off the major, it's in Clear and West in a crash. And a water main break still blocking the area of Kingston Road and Midland. News Talk 1010 weather for your day today. Sunshine, highs reaching 16 degrees. Right now, it's very sunny and we're sitting at 15. 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I'm Adjoa and Sianya Bois. 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
1: Brad Bradford joining me in about 15 minutes' time to talk about his new policy, three-point plan for renters. I like some of it, not so keen on other parts, so we'll chat with him in just a few minutes. You know, I'd like to think, I could be sadly disappointed, but I'd like to think that the vast majority of Canadians believe that Justin Trudeau royally screwed up our immigration system. Whether it was his target numbers or the lack of enforcement or the culture that said, come on in, we're the place you want to be, it put a huge strain those years that he was in power on so many of our other systems of government. In the dying days, I think even Trudeau himself came to the conclusion, or at least his cabinet did, that maybe they needed to pull back. Well, according to our current prime minister, we may have pulled back far enough and can start to think about ramping up immigration numbers again. Brian Lilly, a political columnist with the Toronto Sun, says, hang on a second, not so fast. Brian Lilly joins me now. Hey, Brian.
2: Good to speak to you, Deb. Even Trudeau in April 2024 said we were bringing in people faster than we could absorb them, that it was causing problems in housing, in healthcare, in education, and that it was driving down wages. Of course, he didn't do much to fix it because that was 2024. And in that year, we brought in 2.2 million people. Oh, sorry, that was 2023. We brought in 2.2 million people. 2024, it was still 2 million. Now it's 1.1. Traditionally, for about 10 years before that, it was about, once you factor in all the different types of immigration, permanent residents, temporary foreign workers, foreign students, asylum seekers, it's about 750,000. So we're still about 45% higher under Mark Carney, even after his cuts, than we were traditionally before this post-COVID, mid-COVID insanity that we went through.
1: Under Justin Trudeau. So the reason we're having this conversation, Brian, is because the Prime Minister made these comments, interestingly, with the New York Times, obviously not a domestic publication.
2: If you want to talk domestic policy, you go to the New York Times, don't you?
1: Absolutely. Not the Toronto Sun, my God. So what do you think about the Prime Minister's comments? I mean, you've pointed out even after pulling back a bit, 45% higher than we were in 2015. Doesn't sound like the numbers are where they need to be, but what do you think?
2: I think we need to get closer to the 250,000 a year permanent residents. And look, I say this as someone who hosted my immigrant parents for an early Thanksgiving dinner over the weekend. I'm, the first generation born in Canada. I'm not anti-immigrant, but we have to have a system that works for all people. And I don't think, and the Prime Minister even said this, Prime Minister Carney, that is, that in those years when we were bringing in, he said, there were years when the expectation would have been, for example, 700,000, and it ended up 2 million. Those are big, big overshoots. And he talked about how that put a strain on all the systems within various levels of government, schools getting overcrowded, emergency rooms, access to family doctors, housing. Yes. Justin Trudeau and Mark Carney both say these problems were exacerbated by bringing in 2 million people instead of 700,000. We're at 1.1 million last year. I think we need to get down a bit further. We need a bit of rest. You know, like when you have a really big meal and you're thinking about, do I want dessert? Maybe you want to rest your belly a little bit after you've eaten so much. That's kind of where we are as a country. Yes, we always are going to need a decent-sized immigration numbers. It's either that or we accept population decline and potentially economic growth slowing as a result. But the only reason we had economic growth for a couple of years there was that we were bringing in 2 million people a year. And so they've all got to call up Bell and Rogers and get a cell phone plan. And they've got to go and get a car lease or get an e-bike to be able to deliver for Uber Eats, which is sadly where far too many people have ended up. I don't think that the way that we've been running the system is fair for people that are here. I don't think it's fair for the people that we brought in under a promise that they would have something different than what they end up with. So I think we need to get back to a system that was rules-based, that was fair, that was the envy of the world. That's what our immigration system used to be. And now our immigration system is kind of a warning sign for the rest of the world. Don't do what Canada did.
1: Brian, just in the last minute we have left, one of the points you make in your column, which is Carney wants more immigration, Canada needs less, in the Toronto Sun, is that we need to shut down the abuse of the asylum program. I am with you, but in brief terms, how do we actually do that?
2: Well, I think we need to stop it, you know, change the legislation maybe and stop accepting absolutely anyone that claims that they're asylum seekers. At one point, our top asylum seeker countries of origin were Mexico and India. These are two democracies. We had people that tens of thousands at one point coming to Canada as students. And then once they're here on a student visa from India, declaring that they were seeking asylum. We had people showing up on visitors' visas from Mexico and then declaring asylum. We shut that down. We haven't necessarily shut down the student side. So stop people that are just trying to be economic migrants from abusing a system that's supposed to be there for people fleeing war and persecution. It is an insult to the country that we are and an insult to the system that is there for people who need it.
1: Brian Lilly is the Toronto Sun political columnist. His column is entitled Carney Wants More Immigration, Canada Needs Less. I recommend it to you. He's got some great numbers and ideas in it. Thanks for your time, Brian.
2: Thank you, Deb.
1: We're going to check in on news, and then Brad Bradford is going to join me to talk about his brand new rental policy. We'll see what you think.
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15: Good afternoon. I'm Heather Seaman. Mainly sunny right now and 15 degrees. There's a frost advisory for the overnight hours with temperatures set to drop to near the freezing mark. The complete forecast after the news. A high-ranking Toronto police officer charged with impaired driving. The municipal election is just 3 weeks away. The Toronto mayoral race continues to ramp up. And the search for a missing Ontario air ambulance with six people on board has been called off. Details on these stories and more coming up, but first, here's Time Saver Traffic.
16: We continue to deal with so many problems. We'll start with issues happening on the Gardner eastbound past York. Great line up with this collision. And then up on the 401, eastbound 401. In the transfer lanes, just approaching the 427, the transfer lanes have been blocked following an ongoing collision. More problems further east on the 401 in the collectors approaching Markham Road. Right lane blocked to the crash as well. On the 400 on ramp to the eastbound 401, because of a stalled GO bus, you'll find the right lane blocked. Off the major routes, water main repairs still continue on Kingston Road and Midland. 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Time saver traffic. Imagine once. Yeah, yeah, boy. Your next update at 3:15 on News Talk 1010 Toronto.
15: A Toronto police inspector has been arrested and charged with impaired driving following an incident yesterday morning. 51-year-old Inspector Michael Hayes has been suspended with pay. Officials say a member of the public alerted police after it's alleged they spotted someone asleep behind the wheel of an unmarked police vehicle around 6 o'clock Sunday morning. Hayes is facing two charges under the criminal code, including impaired operation of a vehicle. While Toronto's municipal election is just 3 weeks away and the leading mayoral candidates are out campaigning for your votes, CP24's Phil Perkins has more on what we heard from Olivia Chow and Brad Bradford this morning.
8: Olivia Chow spoke about how, if reelected, she will want to introduce a universal lunch program to every kid in public school. That would build upon the mid-morning meal that every public school kid gets. That is currently costing the city $32 million. So if elected, by 2030, they would like to have a universal lunch program. So, and Brad Bradford has something to say about that. He believes that Olivia Chow is just pulling from thin air these promises if reelected.
17: On back-to-back days, we have seen Olivia Chow's campaign scrambling to put something in the window. It is very clear to me that she is out of ideas and out of gas. Yesterday, she stood up and made an announcement that she was going to ask the ROM Museum for more free passes, make a request for more free passes. That was her campaign announcement. Today, she talks about a program with no idea how to fund it, no idea of the size or the scope or the expansion of that. I think she's just throwing everything at the wall, trying to see if something sticks.
15: This morning, Bradford also made an announcement about protections for renters, arguing that Chow's current policies haven't gone far enough. Meantime, no campaign events listed on candidate Chris Alexander's official calendar today, but he held a meet and greet in Etobicoke yesterday. By the way, Election Day is October 26th, but you can vote ahead of time. Advance polls open tomorrow and run until Sunday. Well, the six people who were on board a missing medical transport plane off the coast of Nantucket are reportedly presumed dead. The Hamilton-based air ambulance company says its evacuation jet was carrying a patient and their family member, along with four Canadian crew members, from Bermuda to Boston when it went dark early Saturday. The U.S. Coast Guard has since suspended the search. And it's Fire Prevention Week in the city, and Toronto Fire Services is working to educate people on how to prevent lithium-ion battery fires. CTV's Michelle Dubé has more.
18: With a growing popularity of e-bikes and e-scooters, Toronto Fire has seen a spike in these types of fires linked to batteries that power the devices. The theme of this year's Fire Prevention Week is Safe Charging is a Superpower. It focuses on simple charging habits that can help prevent the fires. They include replacing damaged batteries and unplugging the devices when they are fully charged.
15: Keep in touch by downloading the CTV News app. Mainly sunny today, a bit windy at times, a high of 16, clear tonight and chilly. The first frost advisory of the season has been issued, the temperature dropping to a low of plus 3 with patchy frost overnight, sunny on Tuesday and a high of 16. Right now, mainly sunny and 15 degrees. 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
2: 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We'll be announcing another qualifier tomorrow morning, and Jim Richards and Shane Hewitt and our CTV News will all have keywords throughout the afternoon between now and 11 o'clock. Midnight is the deadline for today. Keywords. So at the beginning of the show, I talked about two, I think, significant announcements that were made on the campaign trail today in the mayor's race here in the city. Olivia Chow has announced not just does she want to give my kid breakfast, but she wants to give her lunch too by 2030. No real idea how much that will cost, and no sense that there's anything wrong with continuing to spend money on something that she will have to ultimately ask the province and the federal government to pay for, which means it is still all coming out of our pocket as Toronto, Ontario, and Canadian taxpayers. The other announcement that was made on the campaign trail today, the other significant announcement, is by candidate Brad Bradford. He has a three-part plan for renters. Brad Bradford joins me now. Welcome back to the show, Brad.
3: Great to be with you, Deb. Happy Monday.
2: Happy Monday. And can I just say, so people don't complain that, because we did chat last week as well, that I only have Brad Bradford on. I have spoken to Chris Alexander. He made no announcements today. And for the, I don't know, Christina, maybe 43rd or 45th time, we've asked Olivia Chow to come on my show and talk about the breakfast program. So there you go. With that, Brad Bradford, tell me what your three-part renter's plan is.
3: Well, thanks, Deb. You know, half the city here in Toronto rents. And under NDP Mayor Chow, renters got the bill, but none of the follow through. So my 3-point plan is focusing on keeping your home. We have a rent eviction bylaw that is in place here in the city of Toronto, but I want to make sure that we're doing a better job enforcing that and that we actually publish the results every quarter. We're collecting all this data and information, but I think generally government should be transparent and accountable. We need to publish that stuff. The second piece is we're going to cool the home. We are going to introduce a maximum heat standard with at least one cool room in every rental delivered on the June 2027 council deadline. No rent hike to pay for that. And I'm modeling off of that based on the Westminster, British Columbia model. The idea of having one cool room is more implementable, it's more achievable, and it means it can actually get done. And then the third piece is build more homes. Clear rules and early funding for not-for-profit builders, removing a bunch of the roadblocks and the red tape that currently exist at City Hall. We have lots of not-for-profits and co-ops that have plans in place ready to build, but not really a City Hall that's willing to work with them to make that happen. So public scoreboard so we can all count keys and doors, not just approvals on paper. So those are the three pieces.
2: So, I mean, I'm fine with the first one. I think when you're going to go after renters, landlords on behalf of renters, we should know how effective it is. So I get that. I think, you know, part of the problem, of course, in the first instance is that we have a landlord-tenant board that is not helpful in the process. So I like that at least the city would do their piece. And I'm fine on the standardizing some rules and regulations and making sure that municipal government isn't standing in the way of not-for-profits and affordable housing. Where I take exception, Brad Bradford, is on the cool your home piece. So, yep. You know, here's my worry. You have also said as part of this policy, not only do you have to have one cool room, which I think is smart, it's better than, you know, fully air conditioning apartments writ large, but that you're going to ask the provincial government to disallow the landlord from passing on the increased cost. How do you think we're going to get rentals built if we aren't allowing landlords to actually make money or at least break even on something you're telling them they have to do?
3: Well, I think new purpose-built rentals are going to have a full HVAC system with both heating and cooling.
2: Right.
3: So, I, you know, in terms of stifling purpose-built rental. There's a lot of challenges in our market right now, and certainly Mayor Chow has made it more difficult to build. But I'm less concerned about the HVAC and the AC on the new build stuff. This is more about how we deal with the existing 200,7100 rental units that exist in the city that don't have any air conditioning. And, you know, Mayor Chow launched a program that she calls a success. It was 1,500 unit air conditioners for seniors. Two-thirds of the seniors that applied for it didn't get it. So it was more like winning the lottery if you did. And at that pace, a senior on the waiting list today, they wouldn't get their air conditioning until into the next century. So there is an acknowledgement that we need to do better. I like the one room approach that Westminster, British Columbia has taken, because to your point, it's very expensive if you're going to be retrofitting an entire building, installing HVAC and ductwork that doesn't exist. It's not achievable. And I think we have to just acknowledge where we are right now. And there can be aspirational goals, but how you land that plane on the runway is important. And there are other jurisdictions that have already figured this out. And that's why I'm looking at those things that seem to be working and saying, all right, how do we build this here in Toronto? I do want to work with the province to land this thing. And, you know, the province has similar types of regulations, for example, long-term care homes. And we pegged the number to the temperature, 26 degrees, which is the standard set for seniors in long-term care homes. So if we can achieve that in one room, and it's not always an air conditioner, you know, it could be retrofits on tightening of windows so that they're less drafty. It could be, heat reflecting film on glass. It could be fans. There are different things that can help you achieve 26 degrees. It doesn't always have to be a in-window AC unit or something on the ground. But let's ensure that we have that flexibility, but set the performance standard of 26 degrees, one room in the apartment, and make sure that everybody has that reprieve and that relief in those hot summer months. The building I was in today, for example, where we made the announcement, they routinely have an average temperature between 27 and 34 degrees throughout the summer. And so, you know, again, for seniors and for everybody, but definitely for seniors, that is, it's too hot and the city should be part of the solution, albeit we can't be the solution in every situation. I recognize that.
2: So I hear you. And again, I like the one room concept because I think that that is very practical. But you're asking the province not to let whatever the solution is, whether it's, you know, fans or whatever, not to let landlords pass those costs on. So on one hand, you're saying you have to do this by June of 2027. On the other hand, you're saying, and it has to come out of your pocket, rental owner.
3: Yeah. And you know what? I think that might be part of the cost of being in the rental business. You know, if we're talking a unit in, a secondary suite or a basement, I don't know, it's maybe $300 to get a in-window AC unit. If you're talking about retrofitting a major tower, that's a lot more money. And I appreciate that. But they also do put money aside for CapEx, capital expenditures and savings over the life cycle of the building. And this might be something that they need to budget for. And it's also something that there might be different programs, retrofit programs available, maybe from the province or the federal government. It's not a perfect solution. But I think in a city where 50% of the population is renting, our population continues to age as, you know, we've got this senior tsunami demographically on the horizon. I want to make sure here in this city that people have access to a room with a reasonable temperature in the increasingly hot summer months. So I'm trying to be practical about this. And I think the one room approach allows us to do that. It's not perfect, but I think it's something that we can actually get done. Rather than Mayor Chow's proposal, which is just, you know, another announcement, another photo op, another press conference, but nothing actually moves forward and there's no results there.
2: Brad Bradford is candidate for mayor of the City of Toronto. He's out today with his 3-point plan for renters. Thanks for your time, Brad. Appreciate it.
3: Thanks, Deb. Thanks for having me on. Bye-bye.
2: We are going to check in on traffic, and when we come back, there is a young man, he's 29 in the States, that got what I can only assume was probably his dream job. But they yanked it away from him just a few hours later because of something he posted when he was 15 years old. We're going to talk about it, and I'm going to take your calls in just a few moments. 3:15, time now for News Talk 1010, Time Saver Traffic.
4: Well, the afternoon drive has been quite a busy one. We still have a lot of problems happening. We'll start on the southbound 400 ramp to the eastbound 401. At the bottom of the ramp, it's a stalled GO bus that is blocking the right lane, so that's why there's a backup from Shepherd on the 400 south. And then a pair of problems eastbound on the 401 approaching the 427. Transfer lanes have been blocked for this ongoing collision. Traffic not moving from the 410. And then further east on the 401 and the collectors on the approach to Markham Road. Crews dealing with a collision in the right lane. If you can, stick with the express to bypass this. Westbound 401, we are into rush hour, so it's slowest from the Don Valley Parkway out to the 427. And down on the eastbound Gardner, past York Bay Young, crews on scene of a collision blocking the right lane. Off the major, it's just all these water main repairs impacting Kingston Road in Midland. News Talk 1010, weather, it's going to be a sunny rest of your day. Windy as well. Highs reaching 16. Right now, we're trying to get to that high. We're currently sitting at a sunny 15. 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I'm Adj Wans. Yeah, yeah, boy. Your next update at 3:30 on News Talk 1010.
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2: So the Portland Trailblazers basketball team recently hired a new play-by-play announcer. He's 29 years old, and his name is Braden Bell. Sounds like a dream job. And then a few hours later, they announced that they would not be continuing with his employment. A local news station had uncovered two posts that he made 14 years prior when he was a 15-year-old boy.

0: want to hear from you, whether you're a parent, an employer. Would you have deemed this individual ineligible for, yes, a profile job that could impact on the reputation of your team, of your place of employment, whatever the case might be? 416-872-1010. That's the way to give me a shout. Give me a text, or if you're listening on the iHeartRadio app, send me a talk back. You just have to hit the little microphone button. You've got 30 seconds to weigh in on the conversation. Should your job prospects, should your future employment as an adult be contingent on something you posted as a 15-year-old boy more than a decade ago? I have to tell you, I'm a bit torn about this. Because as I say to my kids, one of them doesn't have social media yet, be careful what you post, whether it's words or pictures. Because someone will have that forever. And you need to make sure that it is reflective of you as a person. I think the challenge, and maybe it's in particular with teenage boys, I think the challenge is that you maybe aren't the person in your teens that you have become in your 20s. But this guy lost a good job because of something he posted at 15. Is that fair? 416-872-1010. As an employer, if someone presented you with something that a prospective employee posted at 15 that you considered to be racist or sexist, should that impact, should that make you feel that that is the perspective of that client, of that customer, of that potential employee a decade and a half later? 416-872-1010. We were talking about this morning because, as I said, I'm a bit torn. I think when you're talking about these kinds of things, you might be naive as a child. You might not understand exactly what it is you're posting. In the particular post that I read you, I think he did. I think he was mature enough to understand what he was writing. I don't think he just used a term that, you know, he didn't really appreciate. I think he did. But should it impact you? Because as I said, I say to my kids, think about what you're saying. Think about what you're posting, because it's there forever. But I don't know, if we were all judged by things we did or say at 14, 15 years old, I don't know, maybe I wouldn't have this job on News Talk 1010. There wasn't social media, though, when I was 15 years old. Robert Turner, as I said, we were talking about this morning. Robert Turner said, you know, in Canada, if at 15 you murder someone, we give you protections. And it may not be known. In fact, quite likely wouldn't be known 10 years later, 20 years later, once you got out under the Youth Criminal Justice Act, that you were a convicted murderer. And yet here's a guy who lost a job. 416-872-1010. Lots of texts coming in. No, 15-year-old boys are dumb. It should be a lesson to all to delete all social media before starting a career. Yeah, although, as any of our tech experts will tell you, sometimes the footprint remains. Let's go to the phone lines. 416-872-1010. Let's go to Stephen. Hey, Stephen.
1: Hi.
0: What do you think?
1: Well, I say, if he likes to blab in text when he was younger and social media, show us a text now in his current. Since that time, can he show something that he since rescinded that kind of belief system? If he can't, then it stands.
0: Doesn't matter how immature you are at 15.
1: Oh, no, I understand. But when you mature along the way from 15 till his current age, he must have said, you know what, I've realized I was an idiot. And I love Chinese people, or I love whatever. And that could show that he changed his mind since then. But if he can't show anything that shows his change, let it stand. Learn your lesson.
0: Great point, Stephen. Thanks so much for the call. 416-872-1010. As I said, I'm a little torn on this. Part of me says, and particularly, you know, I think it is somewhat important to say that the place of employment is an organization, in this case, a basketball team.

0: professional basketball team, where reputation is important. And while most workplaces, I think, would say their reputation is important too, this is a very high-profile organization. And so having their play-by-play announcer that the community would get to know have this in his past, I think is a problem. And so I, on balance, think that it is something that was right to do. And as Stephen said, if you can't prove that you have, made amends for a potentially stupid comment, then you reap what you sow. 416-872-1010, that's the way to send a text or give me a call. And as I said, I was leaning towards that. And yet we do protect young people in our criminal justice system, for example, because we recognize their brains aren't as developed. Now, I've got some problems with that system. And I think that even at 15, if you are committing heinous crimes, you should not be able to be hide behind the Youth Criminal Justice Act. Minor misdemeanors, I'm okay with that. I understand that. But serious violent crimes, I think our Youth Criminal Justice Act is way too protective of individuals. And so I think I'd make the case here as well that you have to be able to appreciate that kids at 15, and again, I've said this now twice, boys in particular, aren't very developed. And maybe a lot of us who didn't grow up with social media wouldn't have any better record than kids do today. The difference is the record stands. Here's a text. I think the employer should give him a chance to prove he's not that boy anymore. He's had years to build a new history of mature attitudes. Agree, but as I said, this is a very, very high-profile organization in Portland, a professional basketball team. Daniel, what's your thought on this?
1: So my thought was that we've all definitely said stupid things in our past.
0: Right.
1: But it's not in his past. I would say it's technically in his present because he hadn't deleted those tweets. So when you get a job like that, by not deleting those tweets, you have your name attached to those social media posts.
0: Yeah, or as one of our previous callers said, didn't make amends for it.
1: And so now when people go through his profile, he's got those in his history. He's technically he's not advertising it, but he's showing that he hasn't retracted.
0: Yeah, and listen, the local media station uncovered this within hours of the announcement that he was going to be the play-by-play. That's how it all went down. So he wasn't hiding it, hadn't deleted it, none of those things. Thanks for the call, Daniel. I don't know, it's an interesting dilemma. But at a minimum, as I said, it means that I think we have to teach our kids as they get online that they have to be so, so careful and think about what it is they are saying and whether that is reflective of the people that they ultimately hope to be. We're going to check in on traffic. And when we come back, John Moore of Moore in the Morning is going to join me to talk about what he's up to this evening in Mississauga. 3:30, time now for News Talk 1010, Time Saver Traffic.
2: Well, the afternoon drive has been a very busy one. We'll start with the big problems on the eastbound 401. On the approach to the 427 and the transfers, those transfer lanes remain closed following this collision cleanup. It does appear to be in the process of clearing. Traffic, still remains severely backed up. Both corn collectors from the 410. And then further east on the 401 and the collectors in Markham Road, you'll find the right lane blocked following another crash. Westbound 401, no issues. It's getting busier from Victoria Park all the way out to the 427. Further west, delays in towards Milton. Southbound 400 ramp to the eastbound 401, right lane now with a stall. And the eastbound Gardner, it's a little bit busy into the downtown core. We had problems past York Bay Young that cleared. Westbound Gardner, typically busy but problem-free from Jarvis in sections out towards Park Lawn. Off the major, it's water main repairs continue on Kingston Road and Midland. LL Cool J and Scott Kahn join forces in the city that never sleeps. 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
0: The clock on the wall and the sound of that music tells me it's time to touch base with Nathan Downer from the CTV News at 6. Hey, Nathan.
22: Hey, Deb. How you doing?
0: I am doing well. Did you have a good weekend?
22: Yeah. I met a friend Friday, chilled Saturday, Sunday, watched lots of football yesterday. It was a great weekend. How about yourself?
0: Well, Miller turned 19, so lots of celebrations. But when it comes to football, the Bills lost.
22: And they should have won. They could have easily won that game. You have to protect the ball down the stretch. I know Josh Allen is you know, the ultimate quarterback. But come on, man, make better decisions. Just saying.
0: All right. So you are following, among other things, a pretty interesting story that I'm afraid is going to make me laugh, and it shouldn't.
22: I know. And I'll just to preface this, yes, we're covering the police officer and the DUI and the mayoral race and everything else. However, this is a bunny stolen from the Markham Fair. So the Markham Fair happened over the weekend. Everybody seemingly had a great time. And a 10-year-old has a rabbit, a bunny, and she was at an exhibit that she was hosting. And apparently this bunny won first prize in some competition, this cute little small rabbit. Well, while there Saturday night, they noticed that the cage is open and it's gone. And they say that somebody stole this rabbit. So the 10-year-old girl, she's devastated. The family is devastated by this as well. Police are involved, and they're trying to figure out who did this and why. The family is convinced that whoever stole it is probably trying to sell it online. So they're asking the public to keep an eye out for online ads trying to sell this rabbit, whose name, by the way, is Biscuit. Gentle and kind, sweet little bunny, a Holland Lop. So this is a small rabbit breed known for its lopped ears and compact round body. Very cute. And I just feel for this 10-year-old girl. I don't know who would do such a thing, but it's horrible. It's inexcusable. Return this little bunny. You should never have stolen it. And now the police are looking for you. So that's one of the stories that we're working on. This cute little bunny stolen from the Markham Fairground sometime Saturday night.
0: Well,
22: so you think this is amusing? You said this is going to make you laugh.
0: Well, I think you set the stage. You set the stage properly by saying that there are some bigger stories.
22: It's not
0: that
22: our
0: you're
22: lead
0: following.
22: Story, okay? I was going to pitch another story, and your producer said, "No, we're talking about that already."
0: Yeah,
22: so this is how it works. Your listeners have a right to know. This is how it works.
0: So and it is a crazy story, which is a 30-year. A veteran of Toronto Police Service who has been charged with other charges as well, but over the legal limit.
22: Right. It could cost him his job.
0: Yes, seriously. And it should because he was in a Toronto Police Service issued vehicle early Sunday morning. So we did chat with our sister station, CTV sister station, as well, CP24, on that. So we decided to go with the bunny story.
22: That's why I'm glad you explained all this for me. Okay.
0: All that and more.
22: Happy birthday to, is it Miller?
0: Miller, yes, 19.
22: So what did
0: Can't
22: you do?
0: Believe I have a 19-year-old. Well, she went out with friends, but then stayed over, which was nice. And we had a little family and extended birthday dinner for her yesterday. So
22: good to hear. Happy birthday,
0: feel
22: Miller.
0: All right, Nathan Downer.
22: Exactly. Take care.
0: CTV News at 6 right after the Jim Richards Show. All right. Last week, there was a fiery debate in Mississauga. Carolyn Parrish joined Jim Richards to talk about that. And there is another opportunity for debate this evening, 90 minutes starting at 7 o'clock. Two things are different. One, Carolyn Parrish will not be there to go after Bonnie Crombie. And second, someone who will be there is our own John Moore, host of Moore in the Morning. He joins me now. Hey, John.
10: Hey there.
0: So what's your role tonight?
10: Well, I'm going to be co-moderating it with Ahmed Albayoumi from Poly Letter, which is Queen's Park newsletter. And he's the guy who's principally organized this thing, brought it together. He and I collaborated on some of the questions. He came up with the format, mind you. I'm there to try to keep the peace. But as you mentioned, I think it's going to be a little bit easier because the two principal combatants, Bonnie Crombie and Carolyn Parrish, are not together tonight. Carolyn Parrish decided not to attend.
0: Yeah. Now, that being said, this is without a doubt a three-way race, unfortunately, for Deepika de Merle. New numbers out this week from, I think, Liaison Strategies this morning have Bonnie at 30, Carolyn Parrish at 29, and Alvin Tejo at 26. We saw ones last week where they were all sort of in that ballpark, but who was marginally ahead had flipped. I mean, this is a tight race. So if you are Deepika de Merle, the fourth sort of leading candidate, or in particular Alvin Tejo, tonight is an opportunity to really go after Bonnie Crombie.
10: It is, absolutely. And Alvin's been making the pitch in the immediate aftermath of that fiery debate last week. Alvin said, listen, you know what? Maybe you're tired of these two mayors, one an incumbent, one a former mayor, fighting each other over the seat. Why don't we go with the new guy? Why don't we go with the next generation? And it's not a bad pitch. So tonight, I think, is his chance to continue to make that pitch. For Dipika, and as you know, both Alvin and Dipika are contributors. They're pundits on More in the Morning when they're not in the election cycle. Dipika, you know, she can continue to try to seem like the sane person in the room, although the role for that is not really present this time. But she was the one you would have heard in all the clips that we played from the debate. She was saying, everybody, just, you know, calm down. For Pete's sake, let's have an exchange. Let's be civil, not everybody all at once. But Dipika's numbers are not great.
0: And you mentioned briefly the format. Will this be a, I'll put into quotation marks, a real debate? Is there an opportunity for interplay between questions?
10: There is, actually. It's kind of a complicated format. Even I'm going to have a bit of an issue executing it. I told Ahmed this morning, you know, you're the guy who's going to have to say, you know, this is the person who's speaking right now. Then we go to open debate. This is how many seconds we've got. But there will be open debate for all three of them. There will be two on two, and then everybody gets their own say. And we've tried to design it so that it'll kind of move along at a good clip and that everybody gets their chance to have a say. And also, I think, you know, something I'll tell them tonight as we open up, a lot of the categories, they only have 45 seconds to answer the question, but you and I can sell a car in 30. So 45 seconds is plenty.
0: Now, there was a bit of offstage drama. I read in one of the local papers that Peel police are investigating an alleged threat against Bonnie Crombie. She told the local media that she was contacted and told to withdraw from tonight's debate that you are co-hosting or else she would face serious consequences. This is apparently an important debate, John.
10: It would seem so, but there's also some pretty oddball stuff going on behind the scenes. I mean, the person who sent this threat didn't mask themselves. She knows who it is, so she just referred it to Peel Police. And as a matter of fact, this same individual was apparently trying to file a court petition today to disallow the debate on the grounds that it was taking place at Toronto City Hall and you're not allowed to campaign at Toronto City Hall. Seems that he got his paperwork wrong, though. So far, I haven't heard that anybody's even agreed to hear his appeal.
0: And the debate starts at 7 o'clock tonight. So we will get all of the fireworks, all of the scoop tomorrow morning on More in the Morning.
10: Yeah, absolutely. I'll certainly be taking notes. We're going to be doing our best to transcribe clips for tomorrow morning, but I think it'll be interesting. And I also think that this is the most exciting, just in terms of narrative, mayor's race that is happening in Ontario. There are 444 of them. But I mean, this is the one where an incumbent is challenging or is being challenged by a former mayor, and they don't seem to like each other.
0: No, I mean, you really do have two incumbents being challenged by two local councillors. So nobody really that fresh from the outside change, even though we saw numbers last week that say people in Mississauga are looking for change.
10: Well, and that's the interesting thing, right? I mean, Carolyn Parrish continues to be near the top, but her approval rating is not great. And you're absolutely right. The number one thing named by people is they would like some change. But that's the sort of, you know, tectonic plates clash that you end up with in elections. People say they want one thing and then they vote for something else.
0: John Moore, host of More in the Morning, every day from 6 till 9. You will hear him tomorrow morning at 6 o'clock. We'll get all the latest from tonight's Mississauga Mayor's Debate. Thanks, John. Safe drive.
10: Okay.
0: I actually want to talk about debates in the last few minutes of the show because the aforementioned Carolyn Parrish, current mayor of Mississauga, joined Jim Richards last week and had a little bit of negative thoughts to say about debates. I'll share that with you in just a few minutes and take your calls. 3:45, time now for News Talk 1010, Time Saver Traffic.
2: Well, we'll start with issues on the 400 on-ramp to the eastbound 401. It's right lane blocked with a stalled GO bus. If you're on the southbound 400 in particular, delays extend from before Shepherd on the southbound 400. And then some good news, eastbound 401 in the transfer lanes approaching the 427. The transfer lanes were blocked following a serious crash. All lanes have just been reopened. Further east on the 401, heads up for some brand new problems eastbound on the 401. Just as you make your way in the express through Kennedy, it's a stalled vehicle in the right lane and then a collision eastbound eastbound 401 collectors approaching Markham Road. You'll find the right lane blocked following another crash. No other issues on the 401 if your travels do take you to the northbound 427. It is a crawl off the Gardner all the way up to the 401. A reminder, water main repair is still happening on Kingston Road and Midland. News Talk 1010, weather for your night tonight. Clear skies, but it's going to be very windy. Lows heading down to 3 degrees in the overnight with a risk of frost. Right now we are frost-free. The sun is shining. We're sitting at 15. Toronto slowing down to 30 kilometers per hour on local roads. 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I'm Ajwa and Sia Yabois. Your next update at 4 o'clock on News Talk 1010 Toronto.
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27: 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But the WSIB is fully funded by premiums and has returned over $21 billion back to employers since 2018. Ontarians won't save a cent from office closures, but our injured workers will lose access to local experts right when they need them most. No savings for Ontarians, no local support for injured workers. The WSIB is adding insult to injury.
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1: Just chatting with John Moore of Moore in the Morning. He is one of the moderators of a debate tonight out in Mississauga between what was supposed to be the four leading candidates, Bonnie Crombie, Carolyn Parrish, Deepika DeMerla, and Alvin Tejo. But Carolyn Parrish is not going. She has stated that she will only do a set number of debates, and that's it. And after what was, by every account, a very fiery exchange, a number of them actually, between Bonnie Crombie and Carolyn Parrish, she joined Jim Richards last week to talk about debates. Here's what she had to say.
2: If you want me to be 100% honest with you, I don't think debates are helpful at all. I think what's helpful is people looking at your track record, looking at the changes we've made over 2 years, reading your literature, meeting you face-to-face at group settings. This is like it's like a sword fight up there. It's not helpful at all.
1: Do you agree with Carolyn Parrish? 416-872-1010. Do you take the time to listen to debates, or, you know, even just the time to listen to some clips that people like myself or John Moore share with you, and the analysis that we do here on News Talk 1010? Or do you think, like Carolyn Parrish, debates don't matter? 416-872-1010. Look, I think they're important for a couple of reasons. Now, there was a time in Toronto when there was a debate, I think, every day. John Tory would be able to tell you when he ran way back in 2014, initially, there were just, like, it was constant. Some days had two debates. And I don't think that's helpful. But I do think a certain number of debates in a race like the mayor of Mississauga, like the mayor of Toronto or Ottawa or Hamilton, are important. And let me tell you why. Because not only do you have an opportunity to hear the policies, to hear what is important, to hear their motives from them, either firsthand or through your television or watching on your computer, but I also think that what it says, and it said, by the way, about Carolyn Parrish last week, is a lot about them as a person. How do they react to pressure? How do they react to being put on the hot seat? How do they treat their fellow contenders? For me, that is as much part of why debates are good to watch as a voter as what they say, the impression you get from them, their demeanor, how they even treat the host. 416-872-1010. Carolyn Parrish says debates aren't helpful. That's not really a great way to judge. I disagree. John, what do you think?
3: Yeah, I happen to agree with her. I think there was a time. The premise of it is good. I agree with you. You know, people debating an issue and giving us an opportunity to decide who we'd want to support. But the reality is, they misstate information. They don't give the moderator a chance to fact check. They talk over each other. I can't recall seeing a decent debate in ages because of that. I think it's people are just using clickbait and trying to get a gotcha moment. And unfortunately, at least me personally, I don't get much out of them anymore. I don't know.
1: So, John, let me ask you then, because Carolyn talked about, you know, going door to door, meeting people at community events. I mean, how do you figure out how you want to vote?
3: Oh, me personally, I look at someone's track record. I mean, we all have a certain leaning politically. And you know, I tend to be a much more moderate as I get older. But I like to judge people what they've done, not what they're going to say they're going to do. Like the old adage goes, you gotta walk the walk. You can't talk the talk. Talk is easy and cheap, and it's easy to say what you're gonna do to get support. But if you've done the complete opposite in your career and your public life, then I think that's a true indicator.
1: Thanks for the call, John. 416-872-1010. I don't disagree with what he's saying in terms of track record, but I do think that part of what you are voting for is a person's demeanor. It's their motives. It's how they will respond to things that they don't even know are coming. And to me, some of that comes out when you have debates. Mark, what do you think?
4: I think debates are entirely necessary in our democracy and in even in civic elections. Councillors do debate issues, and I want to be able to see how the candidates react on the fly, how they present ideas. Do I wish they could debate better? Definitely. Do I think that the debates have kind of come downhill? For sure they have. And so I think, you know, we need to hold them to task in the debate and be able to call them out when they're not behaving. And I wish some decorum came back into it. But I think debates are necessary.
1: Thanks so much for the call, Mark. I agree with that. Angela, what do you think?
5: Deb, hi. I think debates are absolutely necessary. And I also think it's important for the moderator to keep things in check. I overheard a little bit of the debate between Ms. Parrish and Bonnie Crombie, and it made me think, if I were living in Mississauga, I wouldn't vote for either of them, just because I thought they were so unprofessional.
1: But it did tell you something about them, which is my point, right?
5: Exactly. And then how they respond to certain questions gives you an idea of perhaps what their direction might be. And I feel like when people go door to door, I feel like they're just trying to tell people what they think they want to hear and not give them a straight answer. So I feel like at least you're getting a more direct probe and answer in the debate.
1: Thanks for the call, Angela. Appreciate it. Let's go to Michael. Hey, Michael.
6: Hey, Deb. I was going to tell your screen there. I'm currently a resident of Mississauga.
1: Lucky you.
6: We actually bought some property in Waynefleet, so we're moving soon, but we are still voting in this Mississauga election. And like one of your last callers was saying, John, a lot of it is now just a lot of bickering and fighting, but it does at least help to, with these debates, to at least kind of see the true character maybe of people. Like Alvin did at least have a nice mic drop over, I think it was Crombie last week, which did maybe to stop and think about, you know, who to maybe vote for. Like, it may not just be the substance of whatever the debate topic is, but it
1: right.
6: is showing the character of who the person is. And to me, that paints a way bigger picture. And, you know, to be honest, Carolyn's the reason why we are moving out to Niagara region. But, you know, seeing these other guys that are in the debate, at least kind of, hey, maybe we should see at least what they have to say for now, you know?
1: Well, Michael, for everyone who doesn't know where Waynefleet is, you are going to be my neighbor on the other side of the Welland River. So there you go.
6: I love it. Yeah, you have yourself a great day, dear.
1: Thanks so much. Listen, I did not get to all the calls coming in, but I think you got a flavor of, they may not be the most productive, but I do think there is so much that we can tell about the character of the individuals running to actually lead your city, wherever that may be. That is it for me. Jim Richards coming your way. He'll be with you from 4 until 6. I'll be back tomorrow to chat at 2.
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16: Good afternoon. I'm Heather Seaman. Mainly sunny right now and 15 degrees. There's a frost advisory for the overnight hours with temperatures set to drop to near the freezing mark. The complete forecast after the news. The municipal election is just 3 weeks away. The Toronto mayoral race continues to ramp up, and a high-ranking Toronto police officer charged with impaired driving. Details on these stories and more coming up, but first, here's Time Saver Traffic.
17: Well, definitely a crawl if you're headed out this hour on the major routes, and we have problems on the southbound 400, the ramp to the eastbound 401. Right lane still blocked with this long-standing stalled GO bus. Eastbound on the 401 in the express through Kennedy, we are dealing with a stalled vehicle in the right lane. And then a little bit further along in the collectors, approaching Markham Road, crews on scene of a collision blocking on the right lane and shoulder. The water main repairs are not gone. They're impacting the intersection of Kingston Road and Midland. 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Time Saver Traffic, Majwa and Sia Yeboah, your next update at 4:15 on News Talk 1010 Toronto.
16: Is just 3 weeks away, and the leading mayoral candidates are out campaigning for your votes. 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
13: So my three-point plan is focusing on keeping your home. We have a rent eviction bylaw that is in place here in the city of Toronto, but I want to make sure that we're doing a better job enforcing that and that we actually publish the results every quarter. We're collecting all this data and information, but I think generally government should be transparent and accountable. We need to publish that stuff. The second piece is we're going to cool the home. We are going to introduce a maximum heat standard with at least one cool room in every rental delivered on the June 2027 council deadline. No rent hike to pay for that.
16: He also highlighted his plan to build more homes. Meantime, Olivia Chow made announcements on affordability and talked about the school food program, saying she wants to expand it to provide free lunches to students. Though she shared no details on how she pay for it, Chow says once her school food program is fully rolled out, it'll save a family $1,800 per child per year. No campaign events listed on candidate Chris Alexander's official calendar today, but he held a meet and greet in Etobicoke yesterday. By the way, Election Day is October 26th, but you can vote ahead of time. Advance polls open tomorrow and run until Sunday. A Toronto police inspector has been arrested and charged with impaired driving following an incident yesterday morning. 51-year-old Inspector Michael Hales has been suspended with pay. Officials say a member of the public alerted police after they spotted someone asleep behind the wheel of an unmarked police vehicle. CP24's Beatrice Vaisman has more.
14: It was in the intersection of Eglinton and Laird, 6 o'clock Sunday morning, that Inspector Hales was allegedly asleep behind the wheel when, again, a member of the public called police. Members of 53 Division, officers from 53 Division, came to that intersection, made the arrest, and ultimately charged Inspector Hales with impaired driving and over 80 as well. So now we know certainly that he's been suspended with pay in accordance with the Community Safety and Policing Act. That's confirmed to us by the Toronto Police Service.
16: Hales is facing two charges under the criminal code, including impaired operation of a vehicle. Well, Toronto public health officials say they're seeing a rise in Mpox infections in the city and are urging eligible residents to get vaccinated.
18: Toronto Public Health says 14 cases of the viral illness have been confirmed since September, and wastewater monitoring by the Public Health Agency of Canada has also consistently detected Mpox in the city. Public health officials say the risk to the public remains low, as Mpox is mostly commonly spread through close or sexual contact with someone who has the virus. Mpox symptoms include a rash, fever, swollen lymph nodes, headache, muscle aches, and fatigue. Brenda Molina Navidad, The Canadian Press, Toronto.
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19: Winds will ease through the evening hours tonight, but we are under a frost advisory here in the GTA. Expect a low near +3 early tomorrow in Toronto. Your Tuesday afternoon will be sunny and seasonal, 16 for the high once again. Wednesday, we warm to about 22. We are going to watch for a few showers that day. Thursday and Friday, it's possible also. Overall, though, it's a fairly dry stretch that looks to continue for the Thanksgiving long weekend. From the CTV Weather Center, I'm Lindsay Morrison.
16: Right now, mainly sunny and 15 degrees. I'm Heather Seaman on News Talk 1010.

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1: Sometimes on the weekend, I write down some notes to remind me what I want to talk about. And here they are. Heat. Shower. Dream. And I actually wrote down, I'm not sure how this occurred to me, is Jerry a silver fox? I gotta say, Jerry today, I guess all the time that he spent on his vacation on his motorcycle, lovely tan, and also handsome? Question mark. Maybe. What do you think about that, Mike? You have any opinions on whether or not Jerry's handsome?
2: I didn't get a good look at him, but maybe it's just absence makes the heart grow fonder.
1: Yeah, it's true. Lots of interesting things to talk about. And again, at the end of the show, if we do a line by line audit of things that I have said, this is one of the garbage segments that I am not happy about. Although my dream was interesting, I woke up in the middle of the night last night, and I have you ever written down a dream where you're like, I got to get this down because I'm not going to be remembering this. But get a load of this, folks. I was one of the best in the world in, this is what it was. I was, Mike, considered a god in the rocking chair. Competitive rocking chair worldwide circuit. I was one of the best. But it was one of these things where I had a really good stretch, and then people were like, is Jim Richards ever going to get back to dominating? Because I had a bad stretch there in the rocking chair competitive world that I was in.
2: So you're like a washed up.
1: I was washed up.
2: Rocking chair.
1: It's one of these things where you give, I don't know, Vladimir Guerrero $50 million a year. But in year 13 and 14, you're like, yeah, they shouldn't have given him that. And they're like, oh, but he might still have it in him. And I was having a comeback year in the rocking chair world championships. And then one of the people that I was beating constantly filed a complaint with the commissioner that I might be wearing illegal socks. This is my dream last night. And so while I was continuing to compete and win, those wins could have been taken away from me because of the allegations of illegal socks. And then the commissioner weighed in and said that the socks are legal. Imagine how happy I was in the rocking chair competitive world where I travel around the world with other people. And then I woke up when I thought I was going to win the world championship, because it's like winning the F1 or the NASCAR circuit. You don't win until the end of the year. And then they complained that I was wearing illegal shoes. Then I woke up and I have no idea whether or not I won the rocking chair competitive world championship. And so I had to write that down in the middle of the night last
2: night. Sounds like a bit of a tragedy, really.
1: It could be if I don't have my rocking chair.
2: You're trying to get back to your former glory and you had to cheat to do it? That's not good.
1: I know. But I'll never know if I was cheating. I just thought they were. Because the thing about the rocking chair championships, and this is what I learned in my dream last night, is one of the things that you get marked on is after all of your rocking, it's like gymnastics where you have to make a, you have to land, you have to have 2 feet on the ground and you have to land it. So you do rocking, rocking, rocking, rocking, land, and your feet have to remain on the ground. You can't rock back. And so if I had shoes, I don't know, maybe there was suction cups on the end of the shoes. I'm not sure why there was a grievance filed against me on that, but that was my dream last night. What a way to start the show. By the way, again, at the end of the show, we're going to do a line-by-line audit of this broadcast, and this might be one of the things that gets cut. And the two-hour podcast is only going to be 30 seconds tops. By the time we get KPMG to do their podcast audit on this thing. It will not be very long at all. All right. Lots of things going on that may or may not be important. Also, I wrote down shower, but I didn't want to talk about that. I wanted to talk about what the experts are saying about decluttering. Either of you, Christina, Mike, do you have clutter, Mike? I might be guilty to having a little too much clutter. I got rid of my dining room, and right now the dining room is like a warehouse. I've got four TVs that I clip on my back patio that are just there ready to go and be clipped on. But anyway, I like this. If you need to declutter, this is a rule that maybe you could go by. You try the poop rule. Here's the way the poop rule works. If it has, you just imagine everything having poop on it. And then when you're going through all of your crap, if you imagine, oh, look at this nice knickknack that grandma gave me. And then you imagine that knickknack with poo on it. And then you're like, oh, would I clean this if it had poo on it? And that's how you decide whether or not you want to keep it. If this thing that I have in my hand, say it's a T-shirt, if it had poo on it, but it's your favorite T-shirt, you probably would still clean it. Am I right? But if it's not, you donate it without the poo. It's just a way to decide what you really want and what you don't want. And so I did that, and I found I wanted to keep everything, even things that would have to clean with the poop. 872-1010. Is this another thing that when we do the line-by-line audit, we're going to kick, that we're going to clip out? I do think it is. Later in the show, and I mean by later, just a half an hour away, I'm going to ask, because one of my expressions that I've used a million times is somebody's got to be doing it, because it's like a Kenny G album. I used this analogy on somebody who told me they had lots of Kenny G albums. And I was like, OK, think of a different artist that you don't realize is actually popular. Like, I don't know, Yanni. Was it? Do you remember Brit? I mean, she's not dead, but she used to be producer here. She loved Yanni. And when I compared Yanni to the master of the pan flute, who was Zamfir, the line is, I can't believe that is popular something. No, here's my line. I do believe that everybody goes crazy when they see, and I know that we're on the wrong side of the Karen thing. People stopped talking about Karens probably 2 years ago, but I did a Karen thing over the weekend, and I was kind of embarrassed by it. I didn't want to see the manager, but I did email the manager, and I'll tell the full story coming up in a half an hour. But it is my belief that every single person in their life has probably been a Karen. It's a segment called Karen Confessions a little bit later on, where you've done something. And here's the other thing that I believe. After you've done it, there's a part of you that regrets doing it. Like, okay, I didn't realize what kind of day that person was having. I didn't realize my perception of what was going on was obviously different than what was actually going on. And that person is actually probably a pretty decent person. That's what happened to me. I don't know. Yeah. No, they're good people. And my complaint was I realized I was the one being a jerk. Does anybody have that in them to know that when they are doing that, they can realize that when they're being a Karen, when they are complaining about something, maybe it's them and not the other people? Is there a realization ever in your life? Christina, who's producing today, who is the sweetest person in the world, I am sure that you've been a Karen at one time in your life. Have you not, Christina?
3: There might have been.
1: There is.
3: But I don't like confrontation.
1: You don't like confrontation?
3: No.
1: So you just, okay. Mike, have you ever been a Karen? Do you think when you look back and you're like, okay, I probably didn't need to complain about that?
2: Nothing comes to mind.
1: Nothing comes to mind. Yeah, it's everybody
2: else.
1: You're
2: kind of dropping this on me. I don't have to.
1: Okay. It's everybody else, and I'm the only one who'll admit to it. When I have been, I was like, okay, maybe I didn't. There was not a time. Like, I'm like, I'm going to teach these guys a lesson. And they probably just thought, oh, we don't want to serve. We don't want to do business with a jerk like you anyway. As I walked away, thinking that as soon as I was walking away, I was like, the hell am I doing? I'm really hungry. And I'm walking out of this restaurant like I'm trying to make a point. And they've got 90 other thousand people in the lineup trying to get in. And I'm leaving. And I wanted to turn around and go, can I get that table again? I will give you more information on that coming up. It is the Rocking Chair World Champion, Jim Richards, with you. 15 minutes. Did I talk over, the time?
3: You did.
1: Damn. I'm sorry. I thought it was on time.
3: Well, you know, you thought wrong.
1: Thank you. That's a real, definitely never been a Karen here. This Atua, she's just way too nice. You deserve to rip my head off every day, Atua.
3: You know I should. You know I just keep it. I keep it inside.
1: Time saver traffic.
3: Well, you know we have problems that I'm not going to keep inside because you need to get home if you're headed home from work and school on the major routes this hour, Jim. So, watching these issues, longstanding southbound 400 ramp to the eastbound of 401. It is a stalled GO bus currently being hooked up to tow. So, a matter of time that this is going to clear, but the right lane is blocked. And doing a number to the drive on the southbound 400, which is at a virtual standstill now from well before Finch Avenue. Then on the 401, brand new problems, eastbound 401 collectors at Avenue Road. It is the center lane that is blocked following a collision. Then further along on the eastbound 401 into Scarborough, this time in the Express at Kennedy, stalled truck has a right lane blocked. And then even more problems further east, again in the collectors, approaching Markham Road. This is a longstanding collision that has the right lane blocked and new issues coming into the traffic desk. QEW Niagara bound at Eastport Drive. In Hamilton, you'll find the right lane that is out following a stall. A reminder from this morning, because of a burst water main, you have the intersection of Kingston Road and Midland partially blocked. News Talk 1010, weather for your night tonight. Clear skies and very windy and cold in the overnight. Lows heading down to 3 degrees with a risk of frost. Right now, no frost, sunshine, and we're sitting at 15. Toronto is slowing down to 30 kilometers per hour on local roads. 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
19: Carol was excited about the next chapter in her life, moving in with her fiancé, but she thought she needed to make some renovations in order to sell her house. Carol called Franklin and Associates because she had heard him everywhere in the city and seen his face. The number one REMAX team in Toronto and the entire GTA and serving all over Ontario. With the proven multi-million dollar marketing system that reaches millions and, of course, the peace of mind provided by the guaranteed purchase and sale programs. The amazing marketing system was put into action, showcased her beautiful home and its potential. The right buyers were found, they were attracted, and they could not say no without any additional cosmetic updates. The result? Carol's home sold quickly and for more than any other property in the area without the stress and expensive renovations that she thought she needed. So before you spend a dollar on upgrades and wonder what your home

0: and proofread it. Folks, dictation has not made the strides that you would wish that it would, like I wish that it has made. And it was just, I reread the letter after I sent it, of course, smart move. And they replied to me and they're like, I'm not sure what your complaint is, which is kind of funny. But I'm like, can anybody else admit to being a Karen? Like I said earlier, it's like Zamfir sold millions of albums. Nobody will admit to having one of them. Or parents of bullies. There's millions of bullies out there, but they have no parents. Not sure how that works, but it's how it works. The big story today, at least, I think it's a big story here because it has all sorts of implications on the rest of the country, is the election that is going on right now in Quebec. There are all sorts of interesting stories on the way this could play out. And our friend who has been very helpful to us on this show, Elias Makos, he's the host of the Elias Makos Show on CJAD 800. And he joins us right now. Elias, thank you very much for your time.
1: Greetings from Quebec.
0: Big day, huh? This is super interesting. Is there anything to be concerned about with the Gazette story earlier today? I'm not sure how much play it got here in Toronto. The Gazette story saying that the Parti Québécois had reached out to the American consulate, I guess, back in some months ago now. Was it last November?
1: I think it was in February or March of this year. But is there a reason to be, you know, I think it would have become a bigger story if the previous week the current government or the CAQ, the leader of the CAQ, she got caught in a lie where she was telling journalists, or her party was trying to get journalists to report on a story that the Americans were trying to interfere in our elections, in the Quebec elections. She got caught in sort of like, she was saying this is very serious and there must be action. And then she got taught basically that it was people within her party were the ones who were trying to get that story to make headlines, right? So that happened a week prior. So because that story just proved to be a nothing burger, I think when this one rolled around, maybe it wasn't taken as seriously. Also, I think the leader of the Parti Québécois, Paul St-Pierre Plamondon, you know, he had his answer ready to go. It was like, listen, we didn't hide this. We told everyone in February and March that we want to go to the United States and we want to meet with officials there. It is not entirely out of the ordinary for things like that to happen. So listen, in this context, anything connected to Trump hurts you. So, you know, people just recoil in horror at the word Trump in Quebec politics right now.
0: Sure.
1: You've seen it across the country. You've seen it in other provinces as well. So that's used a lot now. So there is that. But at the end of the day, I don't think the story is going to end up hitting in time for this for election day.
0: Did the CAQ ever have a chance with a new leader to rebrand themselves?
1: I mean, it certainly seemed like there was a time where that was going to happen. When François Legault, who was premier, resigned, the party was in the toilet politically and in the polls. He was struggling at around 10%. Christine Fréchette wins a real leadership race. I mean, you know, I know we can look back at the leadership race that saw Mark Carney become leader of the Liberals and say that wasn't much of a race. This time around in Quebec, there was a legitimate race between two people. Christine Fréchette wins. She very quickly brings that party up into a respectable area where she's pulling in, you know, 20 to 25%, get into a quarter of the vote. And there was a time where it looked, okay, you know what? She's going to bring them back from oblivion. And as the campaign has progressed, she just proved not to be great on the debate stage. She didn't have experience on the debate stage to begin with. And what has happened is everyone else has eaten her lunch. So there are other parties that are off, you know, that are offering much of what she offers. So, you know, if you're a super duper nationalist and you believe in Quebec's freedom and separation, well, you've left her party. You've gone to the PQ. If you're someone who believes that

0: waste. There's too much waste, and we need to have less government employees. Those votes have gone to the Conservatives, and the Liberal Party of Quebec has a new leader, and there could be an argument made that those Federalists that were still in that ruling party, Christine Fréchette's party, those Federalists, well, they've gone at least in part to the Liberals. So I think that's the bigger thing here.
1: Yep.
0: You know, in Quebec right now, we have five parties polling at 10% or higher, and four of them are in the 20% or higher range. So that's what has made this campaign so exceptional. And listen, the PQ, and you know, this is the party that wants to bring us to another referendum, wants to separate. You know, they're polling, depending on the poll, 26%, 29%. They can't even get to 30%, and they're in the lead. But the way it breaks down, especially with Francophone voters, it means that, you know, they should win tonight. The question is, will it be a minority or a majority government? And even with 30% of the vote, they could get a majority.
1: That's insane. And that, I mean, they've got to be smart enough. I mean, I'm guessing Quebec right now, despite his lack of having super French, Mark Carney is the most popular politician in Quebec. So that means if a party can win a majority with 30%, and then after Trump is gone, the scare tactic of another referendum, that seems kind of unlikely, doesn't it?
0: Well, you know, one of the things that the PQ did early on in their campaign is they made an announcement. And they said, listen, we're still going to have a referendum, but we won't have a referendum while Donald Trump is in office. Okay. So, you know, they're putting it off for 2 or 3 years. I still think, you know, Mark Carney is so popular in Quebec. It surprises me every single day. But he is very popular here. So he's playing against that. In fact, you know, this is one thing at the start of the campaign, Christine Fréchette, the leader of the CAQ, kept trying to find opportunities to find herself next to Mark Carney. And some of us were looking at this and laughing a bit. It's like, okay, she gets it, you know, like she's trying to attach herself to that brand. I don't think it necessarily worked, but you know, listen, for Paul St-Pierre Plamondon, and he was clear about this during the debates, this party believes that Quebec needs to be a separate country, and they're moving forward with that. Is it enough to block them from getting their majority? Because listen, I'll tell you, there's a whole swath of Quebecers that will gladly vote for the PQ, but then they'll vote no in a referendum, right? So there's that. And I also need to point out, you can't just look at who will vote for the PQ and say, oh, PQ got 29%. That means only 29% of Quebecers want separation. There are other separatist parties in Quebec. And, you know, one of them is going to get 10 to 15% tonight, the Quebec Solidaire. So, you know, they're pretty clear they're going to move ahead. But if we end up with a minority government, the chances are is that at least temporarily those efforts will be blocked.
1: Great analysis. Thank you, Elias. Enjoy your evening.
0: Take care, Jim.
1: Elias Makos is the host of the Elias Makos Show on CJAD 800. In a moment, it is the Karen confession. I give mine and you give yours. Or, as I'm guessing it's going to go, it's just me, right? Again, there are millions of people call other people Karens, but it's not the people listening to this station who end up doing any Karening. So we want Karen confessions straight ahead. It's 4:31 News Talk 1010 Time 7 Traffic.
2: Well, crews on scene have some brand new problems on the QVW Niagara Bound at Eastport. It's the right lane that is out that is following a stalled vehicle. And then a slew of issues on the 401 East. Eastbound Foreign Collectors at Avenue Road. Center lane out following this collision. And then further east, delays and more problems in the Express at Kennedy. It's a stalled truck that has the right lane blocked. And then eastbound 401 Collectors. Just on the approach to Markham Road, it's a long-standing collision that is tying up the right lanes. Westbound on the 401 remains busy, but at least problem-free from Victoria Park out to the 427. And southbound 400 ramp to the eastbound 401. The right lane is blocked with this ongoing stalled GO bus. A reminder, water main repairs continue on Kingston Road and Midland. 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
1: Anybody remember last week when I gave the wrong word? 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Check that out. And you could be driving away in a 2026 Sentra SV and $10,000. The and $10,000 part is great. It's not either or, it's an and. So there is a police officer who's quite a prominent police officer. CP24 had no problem finding all sorts of video of the guy because he's one of the guys that if there was something bad that happened in his division, he would be out in front of a camera talking to the media. And so what will happen with him? Like if you're driving, he was in an unmarked police car. as many inspectors are. And I don't know how you become, like, desk duty. Can you do desk duty for a full year? So you can't drive for a full year. And then the following year, you have an interlock thing put on. And they're not going to do that to a cop car. That's what I've discerned. We'll ask Mark Mendelson that and much more coming up just after 5 o'clock. All right. It is time, ladies and gentlemen, to bring back something, because I had something happen to me on the weekend, and I'm like, do I have a bit of a problem? Like, why did I just do what I just did? Or is this everybody? Because I kind of think that you're a liar if you say, no, I've never done that. No, you've never done that. You've never complained. You've never had the perception of being a Karen. Ladies and gentlemen, it's time. No, apparently it's not. Ladies and gentlemen, it is not time for the Karen News Network. We are now underway. And we would like to know, after I give my story, if there's ever a time that you have been a Karen and you've been embarrassed by your own actions. Here's what happened. I don't know if I do not want to give the name of the restaurant. Like, part of me wants to give them a plug because I realize that maybe I was a bit of a problem and it wasn't them. But as I've said earlier, I do not believe, with the phone lines right now empty, I do not believe, and maybe it's our perception of ourselves in the world, that we don't realize that when we get mad, we're perceived as being a Karen. It's everybody else. I'm in line. I go to a restaurant. I want to sit on the patio. It's a beautiful Saturday afternoon. But you walk into the restaurant. You have to walk into the restaurant in order to get to the patio. There's a big sign and like a little stand there that says, please wait to be seated. There's a guy in front of me. He's having a difficult time. He's arguing with the person who is the maitre d' or the manager, whoever they are. Anyway, that conversation goes on, and there's tons of free empty seats out on the patio and in the restaurant. Everybody makes eye contact with me. People who work there make eye contact with me because I'm like, hey, can you help me out here? Because the person who's seating people is in an argument for what is 10, 15, 25 minutes, an argument. And I'm like listening, and apparently he had a conflict for his reservation that was 35 people. They had three people trying to help this guy, and not one of them thought to attend to the increasingly growing line to get a table. Tons of empty tables. It's not, hey, we're not going to help you because we're busy right now. You can see that all of the tables are taken. Tons of empty tables. Three people helping this one guy with his reservation for 35 later on in the evening. And so when they finally got to me, it's 25 minutes later. I'm just like, well, couldn't you have like taken that guy aside, figured that out, and sat people instead of having this line grow to the point that it is right now? Anyway, this is what I hate to admit. So at that time, I'm like, and I'm going to leave now. Like they cared. Because there's 50 people behind me. I'm exaggerating. There's probably 20 people behind me, all waiting to get a seat. And the guy I said this to, couldn't you have just taken the guy aside and sat the rest of us? He looks at me like I just said something really confusing, and he goes, well, I'm sorry for the wait. And I said, I'll tell you something. I'm not going to sit here. I'm not going to eat in your restaurant because of this. And as I walked away, I realized what a petty, just, and then I wrote a letter. And I dictated the letter. It was terrible. The grammar was awful. The words were not the words that I thought I was using, because dictation stinks and needs to speed up. And I realized the people that I despise, I'm one of them. I am one of the people that I despise. So I'm opening up the phone lines right now, because I do not believe in a world where, again, for parents, they're like, parents are like, oh yeah, how could there be any bullies? My kid's not a bully. Your kid is a bully. Nobody has raised a bully. Nobody wants to believe that. And much of this is like, as I always say, it's like Zamfir sold millions of albums. Nobody admits to being one. Would you admit to being one? 416-872-1010. 416-872-1010. Do you have a little bit of the Karen gene? Maggie, would you at least admit to one? We have one honest person other than me in Toronto.
8: Yes. I've been accused of being a Karen many times. Most of the time I disagree. But can I tell you about this afternoon?
1: What happened to you this afternoon? By the way, when Deb was leaving, she said, I'm definitely a Karen. I didn't want to argue with her. Oh, I think she's right. Okay. Maggie, go ahead. Quickly, please. I want to get to some other calls.
8: Went somewhere and they told me it would be 45 minutes before I could speak to someone. And I explained, well, I called their office in Ottawa 6 months ago. My phone call wasn't returned. The Ottawa office had come to Toronto for the afternoon. So I said, is there any way you could put me ahead of the line since I've technically been waiting 6 months?
1: Yep.
8: There are about 20 people ahead of me. Was that bad? I said I'd be 5 minutes.
1: How do you know that the rest of them didn't have the same six-month problem?
8: I just know they didn't.
1: Okay. I do think you can't show up and just want to be at the head of line. I do. Yeah. I think you might be wrong.
8: Okay. Thanks. Okay, fine.
1: You're welcome. I hope that didn't come off as mean. Here's Sarah on News Talk 1010. Sarah, would you be at least willing to admit that maybe you have a little bit of Karen in you on your mom's side?
9: You're spot on, Jim. I'm usually not a Karen, but I had taken the kids to Wonderland, and we went to order burgers at one of these little kiosk places, and it was taking forever. And I'm like, can you get a manager? Can you get somebody else to do, like, somebody to come and help you? And then after, I think it was like 30 minutes, and I had to ask for no onions. So they put the burgers in front of me, and they all had onions on them. So I literally took my hand, and I flicked them off, and I went, I said no onions, and I flicked them across the counter.
1: That's really funny. And do you feel bad about it now?
9: I do. I think about that once in a while. I'm like, oh, my God. My poor kids were like, oh, my God.
1: What are you doing, Mom? Yeah.
9: Yeah.
1: Yeah, I feel bad about mine. I certainly do, because I'd like to think that that's not necessary. Well,
9: I think you had a reason. That's ridiculous.
1: Road 25 minutes. Yeah, I was just like, yeah. Thank you very much for the phone call. Again, I was like, wouldn't it make sense to take this gentleman and his real problem, 35 reservation for 35 people, take him aside and seat everybody who's been standing to be, like, his reservation was the nighttime. This is like 2 o'clock in the afternoon. And the lineup behind me continued to grow. And I was like, well, really? Wait for your seat, the podium said. I remarked to the people behind me, I said, that wait should be a little larger font, shouldn't it? And then I left, making a point to nobody but myself that I can be a real pain in the you-know-what.
19: It's 4:46 again?
2: You did it again. Oops, you did it again. Oh, you know, I don't know.
1: We're doing a line-by-line audit of the show, and I'm sure this will be cut later on. thank you very
2: That's
1: much.
2: That's two for two.
1: Exactly. Okay, let's try better next half hour.
2: We will.
1: Do your part, too. I don't know how this became your problem.
2: Exactly.
1: Time-saver traffic.
2: That's a you problem, Jim, but traffic is a me problem. If you're making your way out, I don't cause the problems. I just report them. So headed out on the northbound 427, we have these new issues happening through Dixon. It's the right lane that is out with a collision. Because of this problem, it's already backed up onto the 401. Eastbound 401 has not been the easiest go, but we'll start with good news. Eastbound 401 collectors through Avenue Road, it was a collision. At one point, it was the two center lanes that were blocked. This problem just cleared away seconds ago. Further east on the 401, problems persist in the express through Canada. Kennedy. That is where the right lane is out with this ongoing stalled flatbed truck. More issues further east on the 401, this time in the collectors approaching Markham Road. It is in the right lane. Now, westbound 401, no issues. Still about a 45-minute setback to get from Victoria Park all the way out towards about the 427. And if your travels do take it to the DVP North, it's a crawl this hour to get from Bayview Bloor up to the 401. A reminder, the water main repairs continue on Kingston Road and Midland. News Talk 1010 weather for your night tonight. We will see clear skies. It's going to be very windy and quite chilly. Lows heading down to 3 degrees with a risk of frost. Right now we're in the positives and we're in the teens. We're sitting at a sunny 15. LL Cool J and Scott Kahn join forces in The City That Never Sleeps, NCIS New York. 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I'm Adjoa and Sia Yabwa. Your next update at 5 o'clock on News Talk 1010 Toronto.
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1: Deb talked about something earlier in her show. We're going to get to it in about just over an hour. This 29-year-old play-by-play guy who is supposed to be some sort of, I don't know, like the future of play-by-play. I don't know if he'll ever work again because when he was 15, he said something that was super bigoted. And about Asian people. And it's in the report when we play it for you a little bit later on. But people would say that I'm condoning what he said. The kid was 15. And if anybody out there is applying for a job, just delete your accounts. And that is not to say, hey, go ahead and be racist as much as you want. And then when you apply for your dream job, erase your accounts. That's not what I'm saying. First, I'm saying don't be racist. You don't need to take this out when I do the line by line audit of this show. Don't be racist is my first advice. Don't be bigoted. But also, and I don't think, man, I honestly, I'll tell you this. If somebody came to this radio station right now with a tape of my show from 25 years ago, I don't know how that's going to go for me. I would like to think that I haven't said anything bad, but I certainly have. There's certainly more nuance in what I say. And I would be like, when I was a kid, I was stupid. And I would be like, yeah, but I am an equal opportunity offender. I say bad things about everybody. When a lot of it was garbage, and I cringe because I kept every notebook of everything that I wrote for about 15 years. And I would go back and I would read it, and I'd go, I would say this on the air? Anyway, that's coming up in 45 minutes right here on the radio station. Can you get mad? Because I may have been mad at my neighbor. Do I have a right to be angry at my neighbor if they're putting stuff in my bin, garbage and or recycling, because they're like, oh, but you had plenty of room in there. I didn't think you would mind. No, I do mind. And for you to discern the day before recycling day or whatever, I don't know. I do this thing with all these boxes that I water them down in the backyard so you can compress like a big box into something like that's really, really small. And do not judge me if my recycling day is on a Tuesday and you're coming around on a Monday and you're making judgments about how full my bin is. First of all, get off my lawn. Second of all, I've got more stuff to go. You're not the arbitrator of why didn't you put all your stuff in your recycling bin going around the neighborhood. Thus, I put stuff in. Same for my garbage. Oh, well, one of my neighbors, I told them, like, when I was away for Christmas for 2 weeks, that they could put, that you could use, you have more garbage or recycling during the holidays. And I said, well, you can use my bin if you want. And they took that to mean any time of the year. So I've told them, please do not use my bins. But if somebody is on your property and dumping stuff in your bin, let's say that you do have room. Does anybody have a problem with that? Because I do. I'm here to tell you, I got a problem. A, yes, we're friendly, but you don't need to come onto my property and examine how much stuff that I have in my bin. And then, I don't think I know who it is. And that's what bothers me even more. 416-872-1010. Anybody been there, done that? We're doing a line-by-line audit of the show, and we're taking out all of the terrible parts later on. So don't worry about it. 416-872-1010. Do not put Do I even have to do this topic that you shouldn't be doing this? Mike?
2: I would say I'm with you. They shouldn't be coming on your property to like inspect your bin and check out what the situation is. But if it was like garbage day and they caught you bringing the bins out,
1: yeah.
2: If they asked you, like, hey, you got any room in there? I got an extra bag. Sure. Is that okay?
1: That's okay. Fine. But also, you're right, day of, like, if say mine, it's at the curb, and they notice, okay, you got some room in there. If it's out at the curb, yeah, go for it. Here is it's Eric on News Talk 1010, everybody. It's an exciting time for Eric.
3: Always, Jim, to talk to you.
1: Thank you.
3: I know you have every right to be annoyed. It's a respect thing, like you said. I mean, if you want to talk about it ahead of time, then it's just common courtesy and decency among neighbors. But just to make the assumption, that crosses a boundary.
1: My neighbor, who was wondering, because they're putting stuff in hers as well, like, do you have a camera facing the garbage? I said no, but I do have an extra Ring camera, so that might be what I'm going to do after the show. What does Mark Mendelsohn say? Hold on. Mark Mendelsohn's not going to be in favor of it. Because my tease was going to be, is Mark Mendelsohn in favor of a drunk driving police officer? Allegedly? That's next on News Talk 1010.
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11: Good afternoon. I'm Heather Seaman. Mainly sunny and 15 degrees right now. A different story for the overnight hours. A frost advisory has been issued. The complete forecast after the news. A high-ranking Toronto police officer charged with impaired driving. And we're learning more about two of the people aboard the Canadian Air Ambulance that went down over the weekend. Details on these stories and more coming up. But first, here's Time Saver traffic.
12: Well, a pair of problems happening now. If you're on the 427, we'll start northbound to 427 through Dixon. It's the right lane blocked with a collision. Starting to create a delay on the approach. Also southbound, pretty jammed through Dixon, where the center lane is out following a stall. And then on to the 401. Eastbound 401 collectors on the approach to Markham Road. Long-standing collision, still tying up the right lane. And on the eastbound 403 at Erin Mills Parkway, you'll find the HOV lane blocked to the stall. Off the major at Sears collision up in Vaughan on Pine Valley and Highway 7. And water main repairs continue on Kingston Road, right at Midland. 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
11: A Toronto police inspector has been arrested and charged with impaired driving following an incident yesterday morning. 51-year-old Inspector Michael Hales has been suspended with pay. Officials say a member of the public alerted police after it's alleged they spotted someone asleep behind the wheel of an unmarked police vehicle. CP24's Beatrice Vaisman has more.
13: It was in the intersection of Eglinton and Laird, 6 o'clock Sunday morning, that Inspector Hales was allegedly asleep behind the wheel when, again, a member of the public called police. Members of 53 Division, officers from 53 Division, came to that intersection, made the arrest, and ultimately charged Inspector Hales with impaired driving and over 80 as well. So now we know certainly that he's been suspended with pay in accordance with the Community Safety and Policing Act. That's confirmed to us by the Toronto Police Service.
11: Hales is facing two charges under the criminal code, including impaired operation of a vehicle. Well, we're learning new details about the people who were on board the Ontario Air Ambulance that crashed over the weekend while flying from Bermuda to Boston. Two of them have been identified as a mother and son from Bermuda. Police on the island say Marilyn LaVon Bean and Sergio Wayne Lottimore were aboard the aircraft when it went missing off the coast of Nantucket on Saturday. Searchers later found a debris field off the coast of the island before the U.S. Coast Guard suspended rescue efforts Sunday. The four Canadian crew members of the medical evacuation jet that belongs to a Hamilton-based company have not yet been identified. Well, this next story making international headlines. A Russian lab worker in a part of Siberia has reportedly died from the plague. There has been no formal confirmation from Russian authorities, but the World Health Organization, the U.S. State Department, and Canadian health officials say they are monitoring the situation. More from ABC's Lama Hassan.
14: We just don't have the full picture from the Russians at the moment. But we do know that some of Russia's neighbors, they're taking this infection seriously. We know that so far, as a precaution, the three neighboring countries, so that's Kazakhstan, Kyrgyzstan, as well as Uzbekistan, they've all stepped up their border controls. They say that they put into place preventative measures that include sanitary quarantine control at checkpoints across the across the border.
11: Back here at home, it's Fire Prevention Week in the city, and Toronto Fire Services is working to educate people on how to prevent lithium-ion battery fires. CTV's Michelle Dubé has more.
15: With a growing popularity of e-bikes and e-scooters, Toronto Fire has seen a spike in these types of fires linked to batteries that power the devices. The theme of this year's Fire Prevention Week is Safe Charging is a Superpower. It focuses on simple charging habits that can help prevent the fires. They include replacing damaged batteries and unplugging the devices when they are fully charged.
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16: Risk of frost tonight in the GTA with temperatures dipping to near zero in places. Windy this evening, but those gusts ease for the overnight. Toronto's forecast low, plus three. Tomorrow, it's going to be chilly to start, but we will enjoy a sun cloud mix and a high of 16 degrees in the afternoon. Even warmer Wednesday with a high near 22. We will watch for a passing shower that day, Thursday and Friday also. We cool back down again for Saturday, the high 16 degrees. So far, the Thanksgiving long weekend is looking mostly dry. From the CTV Weather Center, I'm Lindsay Morrison.
11: Right now, it is mainly sunny and 14 degrees. 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
1: This story of this prominent police officer who was an inspector at 55 Division who was found in his car at an intersection, apparently alleged to be under the influence at Eglinton and Laird. Now, this police officer, I can't recall if he's been on the radio. We would have played clips of him, but he's a prominent police officer that often talks to the media. Here he is on clearly an unrelated story, but this is Mike Hales.
2: In 2024, it's very difficult for us to believe that with rideshare apps, with taxi services, with all the education that has gone out in years gone by, that we are still finding very high numbers of impaired arrests that have been occurring within the city of Toronto.
1: So that's the officer who was alleged to be at the center of this story. Here's Beatrice Vaisman, who was on earlier, giving us the details about the charges that has been laid against this officer.
3: Inspector Mike Hales has 30 years of service with the Toronto Police Service, and now he's been suspended with pay as for the Community Safety and Policing Act after allegedly driving impaired over the weekend. Here's what we know, according to Toronto Police, as for the two charges that Inspector Hales is now facing. He's been charged with impaired operation of a motor vehicle. I'm told that he was driving his police-issued unmarked vehicle, and also impaired operation exceeding blood alcohol concentration. Here's what we know in terms of the timeline of events as to what actually transpired here. Police sources, multiple sources, telling me that 6 o'clock yesterday morning, so 6 o'clock Sunday morning, Inspector Mike Hales was seen by a member of the public asleep behind the wheel of his police-issued vehicle at an intersection. It was Eglinton and Laird. This is in 53 Division. Officers arrived. He was arrested. He was transported to 41 Division, where he underwent a breathalyzer test, and ultimately that's where he allegedly blew over 80, and that's why that second charge, impaired operation exceed blood alcohol concentration, was laid.
1: So that Beatrice Vaisman from earlier today here on News Talk 1010. Mark Mendelson joins us right now to help us out with this story, because when you are, if he is, eventually these are charges right now. So when you do, when you are found guilty, you can't drive for a year. And then after that, you have to have an interlock thing on your car. And I'm not sure that the police would do that. Mark, thank you very much for your time. So Inspector Mike Hales, that's a pretty senior rank, no?
4: Well, it is, yeah. And, you know, it's allegedly do as I say, not as I do, based on the clip that you just played, you know, before I came on. You know, it's sad. It's embarrassing for the police service. I'm sure the senior commander just, you know, pulling their hair out. You know, and these are all allegations. But, I mean, the circumstances as we know it are pretty serious. It's 6 a.m. He's in an unmarked police vehicle. And just so everybody knows, when you're a senior officer from the rank of inspector above, you have access 24/7 to an unmarked police vehicle, because you're essentially on call all the time. And that sounds like the vehicle that he was in at the time. You know, a citizen was concerned enough to call the police, and 53 Division attended and did what they were supposed to do. And, you know, these are all very sad allegations. He's been charged with impaired over 80. So now, Jim, we've got two separate sort of judicial processes going on now. Number one will be the criminal case, in terms of whether he's been found guilty or not guilty of impaired and or over 80. And the second part of that is the, you know, what we often refer to as the Police Services Act. And he'll be charged, you know, under that act as well. And there'll be an internal disciplinary hearing to deal with that. And I can tell you that even if he's found not guilty moving down the road, he's still going to face those Police Service Act charges. So this will have an effect on his career. He may be demoted from inspector to, say, a staff sergeant or a detective sergeant, but he's going to get bumped down a rank if in fact, they find him guilty of those offenses. So it is a career-limiting move in any way you look at it.
1: It's not the first time, right? Because I do believe that there have been other stories, even recently, You won't necessarily lose your job, but as you say, you'll be demoted and perhaps ineligible to be, demoted and probably ineligible for promotion for the foreseeable future.
4: No, you're absolutely right. We had another inspector that was in a small collision on the 401. I think the OPP investigated. He was charged with impaired and eventually pled guilty to that as well. And there's a demotion involved. Is he going to lose his job? Chances are, no, he will not.
1: What kind of job do you get when you can't be? I mean, I'm guessing there are all sorts of police officers who have the ability to contribute when they're tied to a desk, no?
4: Well, and one of those ranks is staff sergeant. So, he could be theoretically demoted to staff sergeant where he'll be behind a desk in a police division overseeing a platoon, but he won't be required to go on the road, per se. In other words, drive a police vehicle. That's one of the things that that will play out as the PSA charges get dealt with. But the first thing that's going to happen are the criminal charges. And we're so early on in this, we don't know all the details. We don't know all the facts and issue, but what we do know that's come out certainly, through the media is really disturbing and really embarrassing. And I can tell you it's not something that the senior command will be looking at and saying, listen, we'll just deal with it. This is not a good thing for them at all. They don't need this type of publicity at this time.
1: Yeah, that's what I was going to say. If you're in that position, this is the last thing you want with Project South and a couple of the other things that have happened over the last little while, whether it is former chiefs of homicide writing books or the story of Nathan Phillips Square when unfortunately an officer was run over. This is not what the police want.
4: No, and it was completely controllable. I mean, at the end of the day, he owns this, all right? This is not a systemic issue within the police. This is an individual choice, allegedly, that was made by him. And it's on him. And he's the one who's charged criminally, not the police service. And in terms of Police Service Act charges, it's going to be him, not the police service, at large.
1: I hear what you're like. And by the way, I 100% think that it's on him. It is his responsibility. Is there, and I don't know anything about the guy's service. I don't know what he has seen in the line of duty. So let's just maybe separate the two things and just ask out of curiosity, if an officer is dealing with stress, if an officer has PTSD, it's probably like there's a difference between saying, hey, we've got all of the tools for you to get help versus being a cop where I'm guessing you could be viewed as being weak for getting help. And I'm just wondering, and again, it is wondering because we don't know any of this, whether or not those things are factors at all in terms of police stress.
4: Well, no, that's a very good comment that you made, Jim. We don't know about him, and I don't know him, and we don't know about his personal life or any kind of medical or psychological issues that may eventually arise during the course of the criminal trial. So we don't know. Certainly there's all kinds of resources available to police officers who are suffering from mental health issues, drug, alcohol, whatever. That's all available. And, you have to avail yourself to those services. That may form part of it. That may be a mitigating factor at the end of the day. We'll have to wait for that trial to take place. But at the end of the day, again, it's on him. He's in a police vehicle. It's 6 o'clock in the morning. I don't know what he's doing. I don't know if he's coming or going from a situation that he was called out to, or if he was on personal time. None of this we know. But at the end of the day, none of it looks good. And, his defense lawyers are going to have to make that case in front of the criminal courts.
1: Mark, thank you very much for your time.
4: Have a good afternoon, Jim.
1: You too. Mark Mendelson is our crime specialist right here on News Talk 1010. 15 minutes after 5 o'clock. News Talk 1010, time saver traffic.
5: Wow.
1: I know. I'm clapping for that.
5: I love that.
1: Do I get a prize?
5: That's the clap.
1: You got to
5: that's
1: keep
5: a prize.
1: Your job, Jim. You get to keep your job.
5: You get to make it to the next traffic report. Well, if you're making your way up this hour, it's been a busy afternoon drive. We continue to deal with problems that keep popping up and a brand new problem to deal with out through Burlington. Now, Jim, Niagara Bend QBW, this is just as you make your way through Appleby Line, it's the HOV lane that is out following this ongoing collision. So it's already slow go into Burlington. The delays actually extend from Ford Drive into Oakville. So very, very slow going. Elsewhere on the westbound 401, right underneath the 427, it is a collision in the right lane. Also, delays extend from Warden. Eastbound 401, I can finally say it's problem-free. We had long-standing issues. Eastbound 401 collectors approaching Markham Road was the right lane that was out with the collision. That problem did all clear. And taking a peek at your drive on the Don Valley Parkway, no new issues, but it is a drag anywhere from Bayview Bloor up to the 401. Further north delays if you're heading into Richmond Hill. Off the major routes, serious collision up in Woodbridge has southbound Pine Valley closed at Highway 7. And in Scarborough, water main repairs continue to impact Kingston Road and Midland. News Talk 1010 weather for your night tonight, clear and pretty chilly. Lows heading down to 3 degrees with a risk of frost. Right now, it is still very sunny and we're sitting at 15. 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I'm Adjoa and Siaya Bois. 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
1: 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Creek is the 5 p.m. keyword. 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We're going to be inviting another one out to our big party to find out who is the final winner, and that qualifier is going to be heard tomorrow on More in the Morning. Don't forget, keywords until 11 o'clock in the news at 6 o'clock. Also, throughout the evening with Shane, all here on News Talk 1010. Okay, John Moore will be talking tomorrow. He was on with Deb a couple of hours ago talking about the fact that he is going to be at the center of what will be another debate in Mississippi.

0: always have.
1: Madam,
0: thank you,
1: you
0: very much.
1: You couldn't even win one seat. You,
2: all right, ladies, the loudest voices don't always win.
1: All right,
2: win.
1: You couldn't even win one seat. You were never going to be premier.
3: It's pretty solidly nasty stuff.
1: She went to the Paris Air Show. 8,590 airfare, all for her little self.
0: Sometimes you have to leave your office, go meet people, convince them that this is the right place to invest, to create jobs. That's how this
1: sometimes
0: works.
1: I
0: you
1: have
0: show
1: to
0: up to work.
1: Sometimes
0: you show
1: I,
0: up to work,
1: oh,
0: Carolyn. Not sit
1: to.
0: Behind your desk like
2: stop
0: being
2: so rude. Ladies,
0: right.
2: Calm down.
3: So today, because Carolyn Parrish earlier in the day was not there, she's not going to be there tonight. It was a little more civil than this stuff.
1: Our staff is terrified that the blonde bombshell is coming back.
3: So I ask you. Do you think, and Deb asked this question earlier today, but I did think it was very interesting and worthy of going to the phones again because of something that Carolyn Parrish said on my show on Friday. And that is the following.
4: If you want me to be 100% honest with you, I don't think debates are helpful at all. I think what's helpful is people looking at your track record, looking at the changes we've made over 2 years, reading your literature, meeting you face to face at group settings. This is like it's like a sword fight up there. It's not helpful at all.
3: Okay, not helpful when you act like that. Not helpful when that's the side that you show, that you can't be calm when the waters are a little rocky. I would agree that you don't learn a heck of a lot. Although I do think last Thursday the people of Mississauga learned a lot about Carolyn Parrish. Now, listen, she's been around in politics for a long time, being just like that. And it has gotten her to be the mayor of the city of Mississauga. So maybe you can't necessarily say bad things about the way she acts when she gets results showing who she is. But I don't know that you can say you don't learn anything in a debate when I think last Thursday, people of Mississauga learned a lot about Carolyn Parrish and maybe Bonnie Crombie, too, from that debate. 416-872-1010. 416-872-1010. And I don't know the reason. Maybe Carolyn actually really believes that. Or maybe she knows that she cannot help herself. And if she goes into these debates and she continues to act like that, it is not going to do her any good. I don't know if she honestly believes that. When we talk about, hey, there's not a knockout punch every time there's a debate, that is the big takeaway. But I do think, especially in municipal politics, when you do not know who the candidates are, and this is a bit of an exception in Mississauga when two are very popular, and at least in the terms of this radio station, the other two have been panelists for over a year. I do think that you can learn things. We certainly learned stuff about Carolyn Parrish. Maybe that's already baked in. The people of Mississauga don't care. But I do think that you can learn things, especially when in municipal politics, the only thing that actually gets you elected is name recognition. If you don't know who some of the other people are, sure, you can read and you can go on their website after you see a lawn sign and you can read about their platform. But I think there's a lot to be learned when you go to a local municipal debate and find out about the politicians who are vying for the 25% that shows up on election days in municipalities. 416-872-1010. 416-872-1010. Those are the phone lines. Do you believe that these debates can be helpful? Provincially, you already know what a Doug Ford is. Federally, you probably know what a Pierre Poilievre and a Mark Carney is. So unless there is a huge bozo moment or unless there is a home run, a Hail Mary that lands, a haymaker, it probably doesn't matter. But I would say that in municipal politics, following these things, if it's the only

0: time, ideas are going to be tested, that you do learn a lot. 416-872-1010. Here's Oswald. Oswald, go ahead.
1: Hi. I think debates are very, very important. As you know, Bonnie Crombie was endorsed by Hazel McCallion, and whatever Hazel said, people in Mississauga did. Then Bonnie Crombie endorsed the current mayor. But last debate, we saw the real people, how terrible they are. They cannot, you know, they were like children.
0: Yep.
1: So, yeah, debates do matter.
0: I mean, I do think that it is ironic that Carolyn Paris thinks that debates don't matter when maybe the biggest thing that she has done, and I don't know if it's going to hurt her. I don't know if any of the polls that we're going to see in the next couple of days are going to reflect what happened on Thursday. It'll be interesting. 416-872-1010. 416-872-1010. Do you think debates matter? Carolyn Paris says they don't.
2: If you want me to be 100% honest with you, I don't think debates are helpful at all. I think what's helpful is people looking at your track record, looking at the changes we've made over 2 years, reading your literature, meeting you face-to-face at group settings. This is like it's like a sword fight up there. It's not helpful at all.
0: I do think that it is helpful. And again, to go back to the one last Thursday, if you can't, and listen, again, Carolyn Parrish isn't new to this. And lots of people along the way have had some unflattering things to say about her. But she has still managed to become mayor of Mississauga. That's not nothing for somebody who says that these things aren't important. But I have to think, the more and more she's not showing up at some of these things, including important ones like the one that John Moore is going to be moderating tonight, I think that that is going to be quite telling for the people of Mississauga, especially when she does show up, she performs and acts like she did last Thursday. It is 5:30 in Toronto, News Talk 1010, Time Saver Traffic.
3: Painfully slow on the 401 westbound, where we still have these problems at the 427 blocking the right lane, which the drive is already backed up from well before Kennedy. Eastbound 401 finally problem free, but it's going to take you about an hour to get from the 410 all the way out towards about McCowan, and further east delays if your travels take you in towards Durham. No issues spotted on the northbound 427, still jammed solid off the Gardner up to the 401. And we had some problems on the QEW Niagara bound at Appleby Line. HOV lane was blocked to the crash. The problems are gone. Off the major route, southbound Pine Valley closed at Highway 7 up in Vaughan for a serious collision, and water main repairs continue on Kingston Road and Midland. 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Time Saver Traffic, Madge Wan's Yaya Bois. 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
1: Hey. The one, we've been through such an arc of craziness. And listen, I do think that the world needed a bit of a correction. And that might be minimizing it. I do think that we needed a correction in terms of how, if you want to use the word woke, we became. And my biggest factor, a couple of things. I do believe that a large amount of people who use that term, who accuse other people, they don't know what it means. For some people, it means that you're a, if you're down with it, for some people might translate that meaning that, oh, I get to be a bigot again. But to me, it was always like the ridiculous stuff of getting in a time machine. And I don't know if this qualifies that we say that we're going back to measure something that a 14 and 15 year old said on Twitter. This about, I mean, this guy's been on the face of the earth for twice the amount of time that he's been alive. So he said this when he was only halfway through his life. He was 14 and 15 when he said these things. What am I talking about? I'm talking about the Portland Trail Blazers being super excited. They got a new play-by-play person.
2: At noon on Thursday, the Portland Trail Blazers announced 29-year-old Braden Bell as the team's new television play-by-play broadcaster, calling him a rising talent who will bring energy and passion to Blazers broadcasts.
1: Exciting. A young kid, the play-by-play, 28. For you to be the play-by-play person of an NBA team at 28 on television, that is a big deal.
2: However.
1: Yep. Uh-oh.
2: However.
1: Oh, whenever there's a however, you know you're in trouble.
2: However.
1: Just 8 hours after the guy was hired. 8 hours after he was hired.
2: Hired by the team after misogynistic and racist comments surfaced. Posts that Bell made on Twitter as a teenager. One tweet from December 2012 reads, quote, "I'm not racist at all, but not gonna lie, Asian people piss me off. Ha ha. Hashtag honest." Another few with demeaning comments about women. All were posted in 2012 and 2013.
1: So tell me, do you believe that you should be fired for something you did that was dumb as a kid? Do you believe that when you're 14, 15, that reflects on who you are as an adult? 28, 29 years of age now for this kid. He did these things when he was 14 and 15 years of age. And you can't get a job? Because somebody dug it up. I tell you right now, if you're applying for any job, just delete your Twitter, delete all of your social media. I don't think that I have anything. And maybe you don't think you have anything to hide. Maybe you think I was 15 and nobody's going to go back and look. But one TV station did. And I'm sorry, I find that ridiculous. I just do. I find it ridiculous that you would go back to when this person was 14 and 15. He said some garbage stuff that nobody would defend. But you hold him to that higher standard now that he has. You learned so much in your life. You're going to learn way more. He's 28, 29 years of age right now. He is not done learning. But there's no test, I believe, to figure out if he still believes this stuff. He says in a Twitter post that he was a dumb kid and doesn't believe any of that stuff now. Still lost his job. The Portland Trailblazers in a statement.
2: The Portland Trailblazers have zero tolerance for racist, sexist, or harmful comments. Social media posts made by our recently announced play-by-play broadcaster are in clear violation of team and league policies, as well as our values and expectations. Therefore, we will not be moving forward with this broadcaster.
1: See, if you said this yesterday, if you said it, you know, within the last couple of years, maybe when he was 25, even, I don't know, even 18. But he's 14 and 15 years of age. Now, it's easy for me to say, but if it's your brand, if it's your name in the community, and this is, I think this is the only, major league sport that Portland has. Am I wrong? I think it's the only, like the only major, they'd have college football and basketball probably, but this is the only major sport they have. And maybe they don't want to put their neck out. I think that a lot of times corporations, yeah, they might, at the end of the day, they're going to be wrong about something like this, but it's the community's reaction that they care about, so they'd rather kill it, which I think is ridiculous. Again, do we want to measure things that people do in this day and age against what the standard is now? I'm not saying if you went back 15 years ago that there was a standard where it was okay to be bigoted against Asian people. Clearly, that's not true. But a lot of times that these things happen when sensibilities have changed, and then we go back in time machines and we measure what somebody said about what might have been okay then but isn't okay now. But in this case, when you go back 15 years, it still wasn't okay. But call me now if you're the same person you are as an adult that you were as a 14-year-old. If this play-by-play guy had break and enters when he was 14, 15, if he stole cars, but there's a redemption story, and now he's holding down, he's one of the great play-by-plays, play people of his age, and the Portland Trailblazers hire him, is anybody going to say, yeah, but this guy told me the other day that he had was, you know, robbing cars and doing all sorts of stuff. Maybe he had a drug problem. Against, hey, do you still hate Asian people? The Portland Trailblazers admit that they didn't do the due diligence.
2: We did not meet our own bar in this process, and for that we apologize to Blazers fans and to Rip City.
1: 416-872-1010. 416-872-1010. You know what? As much as I don't think the guy should have been fired, what a great 8 hours that must have been to have your dream job for 8 hours and not even be able to do it. As much as I don't think the guy should have been fired, I don't know that... I think if they had the kahunas to go into the start of the season, everybody listens to him, finds out how great he is. Within a couple of games, they're scot-free. But, Mike, your thought?
3: James, you disheveled bastard, you.
1: Thank you.
3: Let them dig up all the Portland Trailblazers players' history and see who they have left on the team. Not accusing them of anything, but... how could they do this to the guy? Just give him a break. He was 15 years old. And to answer your question, am I the same person at 60 that I was at 16? Pretty much. Never smoked, never drank.
1: Yep.
3: Joked around a lot. Still joking around a lot. But again, let them dig in to each one of their players. I think the guy got shafted. This is ridiculous.
1: There's a, like, man, the amount of, like, rock stars that people idolize who had relations with, like, 15-year-old groupies, and that's okay. And maybe this stuff is apples and oranges and that sort of stuff, but I don't know. It just seems ridiculous that we're still doing this where, again, we own a time machine 15 years ago to what this kid said when he was 14, 15. Somebody said that he was 12 in one of them. I couldn't find any report that that was accurate. Here is Madir. Madir? Maddie. Maddie. Sorry, Maddie.
4: Hello, can you hear me?
1: I can hear you now. Can you hear me?
4: Yes. I was calling on this because we live in the world of social media, and If the person would have made a call that someone did not like or made a comment that someone wouldn't like on TV, then social media does its thing. It starts looking deep, digging into the person's background, and then it would have been Portland Blazers' problem at that time. Like, how could they hire an individual like that?
1: I think now with AI, it's easier to look up something like this. You could say, hey, did this guy, Braden Bell, say anything racist ever? And it's amazing what you can find out. Hopefully nobody does that to me. I don't think I've ever said anything racist. Seriously. I'm a good person. And I'm on time for traffic. 5:45 News Talk 1010 Time Saver Traffic.
5: Again. Yeah, it's a double dose. If you're making your way out on the major routes, it's going to take you a while, though, to get in towards Burlington. That's because of problems westbound QBW past Appleby Line, HOV, as well as the left lane now following this ongoing collision. The good news, emergency crews are on scene. The bad news, the delays are there and they're significant. They extend from about 3rd Line. No problems on the Gardens to try to get out of the downtown core. Really slow, though, off the Don Valley Parkway. Everything starts to thin out once you pass about Jamison. Don Valley Parkway North, typically busy. Bayview, Bloor up to the 401. And if you're traveling on the 401, finally getting a lull in problems, but not a lull in delays. Heaviest between the DVP and the 427. You know what? Some new problems just creeping into the traffic desk. We have problems on the QBW Niagara Bound at Mississauga Road. It's the right lane and shoulder that is out, that is following a stall up. The major, it's serious collision in Vaughan, has southbound Pine Valley closed at Highway 7. Also, another serious collision, Goreway, north of the 407 and intermodal. It's blocked for a serious crash. News Talk 1010 weather for your night tonight. We'll see clear skies. It's going to be very windy and cold. Lows heading down to 3 degrees with a risk of frost. Right now we're holding on to the teens. We're sitting at a sunny 14. LL Cool J and Scott Kahn join forces in The City That Never Sleeps, NCIS New York, a new series Tuesday, October 6th on Global Stream on Stack TV. I'm Adjoa and Sia Yabois. Your next update at 6 o'clock on News Talk 1010 Toronto.
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0: Time for the Jim Richards Complaint Department. Please. Don't make him cry.
18: Why are you crying?
0: Now, here's Ben with stacks of Jim Richards complaints.
18: He's not crying.
1: It's not Ben. Look who it is. It's, I forget your name. Why do I forget your name? Don't tell me your name. I'm going to Christina Galley. Christina Galley is your name, right?
19: Jim, friend of the worker.
1: Friend of the worker, yeah.
19: Loves everyone, really gets to know you.
1: Knows everybody
19: in the
1: station.
19: Makes a connection.
1: It would be a funny exercise if we got people in and I had to guess what their name was. If people from the office had to come into the studio. I'm sorry, Christina, I do know who you are. What is the first complaint that we have in the complaint department? Is your microphone on, Christina?
20: Me? Yeah, oh, there we go. First complaint is, why didn't anyone talk about the botched Canadian national anthem over the weekend?
1: Oh, I do have it. And it's good. It's not one botch. It's like three botches.

0: Are those even lyrics?
1: Oh, Canada.
0: So she started over. It's good to start over, but that was two mistakes right there, and then...

I wonder how often there's a guy doing backup. I thought a lot of it was lip synced. Like, they get the person to actually sing it, and then you lip sync it.

0: Hey, man, that's in Montreal. That's a good crowd cheering and yelling the day before an election that is going to elect the Parti Québécois, we think. All right, so that's one complaint down. What else we got, Christina?
1: Another one is, Jim, not enough good stories. You need more fun stories.
0: Need more fun stories. I thought we had more fun stories, but yeah, I thought we did a lot of fun stories today.
1: Apparently not enough.
0: Apparently not enough. Okay.
1: There's another one. Fake news. Don't you think most cops give other police a break on a DUI?
0: I'll be honest with you. I think there was a time and a place that if a police officer was suspected of drinking and driving, that the police officer who's sober would do the drunk police officer a solid. But this one, and so I'm sorry if I believe that was a thing. I don't know if it's still a thing, but this problem was, and I'm not saying we wouldn't have heard about it, but this was a civilian that found the guy over his steering wheel. But, okay, complaint.
1: We got another one. Jim, sounds like people listen to Richard Krause. Digger is the biggest bomb of Tom Cruise's career.
0: That's interesting, because Krause did not like it. And I think there's an entire generation. Christina, you're young, but when I say Tom Cruise, I think there's a whole generation of people. You're not super young. Don't get mad at me. But you're young. I think there's a whole generation of people who just know Tom Cruise as Mission Impossible guy.
1: Yeah, pretty much. Action movies.
0: Yeah, that sort of thing. This is his biggest bomb. I can see Nicolas Cage right now going, don't worry, you'll get used to it, that sort of thing. And Krause did call it, by the way. Any more?
1: We do. We have Jim. You should be fired for the thing you said 20 years ago.
0: I should be. I probably would be. Honestly, if I brought in some of my duotangs from 20 years ago, there's definite that I couldn't believe that I said on the radio. Also, one of the things that I did get in trouble, I've been in trouble very few times on the radio. One of the things I did get in trouble was there was a police officer about 10 years ago. He was the head of the drunk driving task force. He got charged with drunk driving. I took one of his PSAs and I slowed it down so he sounded drunk. And I was told that I was not allowed to do that, that I was commenting on there's lots of people joked about lots of celebrities who've got DUIs. And anyway, I wasn't allowed to air it. But and you're not supposed to know about it either. It was under different management and in a simpler time.
1: We have another one.
0: Yep.
1: It says, Jim, I don't care if someone puts trash in your bin.
0: Oh, yeah, we didn't get to that. Oh, yeah, we did get to that.
1: We did.
0: They don't care if somebody put trash in my bin. Well, I do, because it's my bin, and you should mind your own binsness. Again, line-by-line audit of the show of what shouldn't be put in, including this was taken out of the show, me talking about my dream.
2: And I was having a comeback year. In the rocking chair.
0: Okay, my dream was that I was in a competitive rocking chair league.
2: And I was having a comeback year. In the rocking chair world championships. And then one of the people that I was beating constantly filed a complaint with the commissioner that I might be wearing illegal socks. This is my dream last night.
0: In the line by line audit of the show, that is going to be taken out. Thanks to Christina and Mike. I'm Jim Richards. Go Brave.
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4: We're dealing with a pair of problems if you're headed on the QEW Niagara bound. So we'll start on Mississauga Road. That's where a stalled vehicle that's in the right lane. And then further west on the QEW, the past Appleby line. Update to this collision. Now just the HOV lane is blocked. No issues on the 401 crawl across the top of the city. And off the major, it's a heads up as well. Problems involving a serious crash. Southbound Pine Valley is closed at Highway 7. And also ongoing collision on Intermodal west of Goreway. That's blocked off for a serious crash. Water main repair. repairs continue to impact the intersection of Kingston Road and Midland. 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With your News Talk 1010 Toronto traffic, I'm Adjoa and Sia Yabois.
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5: Good evening. A senior Toronto police officer has been charged with impaired driving after allegedly falling asleep behind the wheel this weekend.
6: The vehicle he was in issued by police, and tonight he is facing two charges. CP24's Beatrice Vaisman broke the story and has been following the investigation. She joins us live now with more. Beatrice.
7: Michelle, I'm standing outside of 55 Division out here in East York, where Inspector Michael Hales was the second in command here for many, many years. Today, he's facing incredibly serious charges, two counts of impaired driving charges, and the second count being impaired driving excess blood concentration because he blew over the legal limit when he was taken for a breath sample over at 41 Division. Just moments ago, Police Chief Myron Demkew putting out a statement on social media about this investigation. Here's a portion of that statement. Chief Demke writes, given that criminal charges have been laid, it would be inappropriate for me to comment on the specifics of the case. However, I can confirm Inspector Hales was off duty at the time of the alleged incident. I want to be clear, no member of the Toronto Police Service, regardless of rank, is above the law. The public rightly expects our members to maintain the highest standards of conduct, both on and off duty. Let's walk our viewers, Michelle and Nathan, through the timeline of what we know happened. Police sources telling me that it was Sunday morning, so yesterday morning, 6 a.m. in 53 Division. This is Eglinton and Laird. A member of the public observed someone in the intersection asleep behind the wheel of that vehicle. We've now confirmed that person was Inspector Michael Hales, 51 years old, 30 years of service on the Toronto Police Service. He was asleep not only behind the wheel of his vehicle, but it's actually a police-issued vehicle. It's an unmarked vehicle given to senior officers, especially inspector and up, because they're on call 24/7. Officers from 53 Division made the arrest, took him to 41 Division where he had the breath sample and again tested over the legal limit. Back in 2024, about 2 years ago, our cameras actually caught up with Inspector Hales. He was at a ride check program, a checkpoint really. This is a program that happens several times a year, particularly during the holiday season when officers stage these checkpoints, scanning and looking for any potential impaired drivers. He talked to reporters at the scene of that ride checkpoint that night, underscoring kind of the troubling trends police were seeing when it comes to impaired driving. Here's more from Inspector Hales. Again, this is from 2024.
8: In 2024, it's very difficult for us to believe that with rideshare apps, with taxi services, with all the education that has gone out in years gone by, that we are still finding very high numbers of impaired arrests that have been occurring within the city of Toronto.
7: So that was 2024, and now, unfortunately, this senior officer is accused of impaired driving. I spoke earlier with former OPP Commissioner Chris Lewis, who's also the CTV News public safety analyst, and we talked about not only how this news would travel through the ranks, how the chief would get the phone call and the message, but also the damage it does when it comes to the ripple effect amongst other officers, and also the ripple effect amongst the public. Certainly, the chief and command have been doing a lot of work this year to try to restore public trust in the Toronto Police Service. Concerning earlier this year, there were these incredibly troubling allegations of bribery, conspiracy related to Project South and corruption as well. And here's what Chris Lewis had to say about how this news travels through the chain of command.
9: The chief would be notified when a senior officer is charged with impaired like that in these circumstances. And all he'd be saying is do what you got to do. You know, put your case together and he would stay out of it other than ensure that proper people are doing the right job. And that would be the case in a department like Toronto. Very concerning for a chief, obviously, a senior officer. You're trying to spread the message that impaired driving is bad. You're trying to prevent impaired driving, trying to save lives and deaths. And here's one of your own now charged and before the courts.
7: So these are just allegations at this point, Michelle. Certainly, Inspector Michael Hales and his case will go through the criminal process, go through the courts. He's been suspended with pay in accordance with the Community Safety and Policing Act. And certainly it's likely he'll also be facing ramifications internally in the police tribunal as well because of these allegations. So certainly this is a story we'll continue to follow as it makes its way through the courts. But incredibly troubling news to hear that a senior officer, 51-year-old Inspector Michael Hales, has been charged with impaired driving tonight. Reporting live outside of 55 Division, I'm Beatrice Baseman. Michelle, back to you.
6: Thank you, Beatrice. Police have made two arrests in connection with a murder investigation. On September 21st, shortly before 11:30 p.m., officers responded to a fire in the area of Steeles and Resor Road. They found a vehicle on fire in the field. Once the flames were extinguished, a man's body was discovered in the vehicle. The victim, later identified as 32-year-old Marcus Charles. Evidence revealed he had been killed prior to the fire being set. 25-year-old Rashawn Powell and 25-year-old Shakurwa Jeffrey have been arrested and charged with first-degree murder in Charles' death. Meanwhile, police are still searching for 25-year-old Devondre Hall in connection with the killing. He is wanted on a Canada-wide warrant for first-degree murder.
5: And police are also searching for a suspect after a man was found dead in a North York apartment. Police responded to reports of a disturbance on the fourth floor of a Toronto community housing apartment near Allen Road in Lawrence just before 8:30 yesterday morning. They found a man in his 30s with traumatic injuries inside the unit. The man was later pronounced dead at the scene. Investigators have not identified the victim, but say he did not live in the building. They say the suspect was among several people seen running from the unit.
6: Two soldiers based in Toronto have been arrested on charges linked to organized crime, kidnapping, and the theft of guns and weapons. The Department of National Defense confirmed the charges. It said Shatintha Fernando and James Morrow are members of the 7th Toronto Regiment and hold the rank of bombardier. The department says they were arrested in August and removed from their duties. Their access to military equipment, bases, and facilities has also been restricted. Let's head outside for a live look on this Monday evening as we turn our attention to the forecast. And it is looking beautiful as the sun is setting across our beautiful city. Beautiful sunshine all day today. Temperatures a little fresh, but hey, it's October. Lindsay Morrison is here with all the specifics. Lindsay.
10: Yeah, it's nice to see golden hour happening now, Michelle, with the sun now setting before 7 p.m. So enjoy if you're thinking of venturing out in the next little while. Temperatures are still not terribly cold. It's 14 degrees right now here in the city of Toronto, but we are going to see a dip through the overnight hours tonight. And while we did have plenty of sunshine today, it has been a windy day. Those winds are still sustained near 40 kilometers per hour, gusting to 60K. All is pretty dry on the satellite and radar. A few showers around the Lake Simcoe area overnight tonight. Temperature near 4 degrees, maybe even plus 3 by the time we're waking up tomorrow morning. So not surprisingly, we have the risk of frost. We'll talk about this advisory coming up. For now, though, Nathan, over to you.
5: Thank you, Lindsay. Next to the municipal election, voters head to the polls in just 3 weeks.
6: Candidates were out today pushing their platforms. Olivia Chow was in Leslieville this morning, meeting with parents and students. Chow says if she is reelected, she will expand the school food program to provide every single student with a full lunch, which she says could save families up to $1,800 annually.
11: We're talking about a real difference in the family budget. Plus, a little bit more time back in your evening so you don't need to stress about packing lunch. And it guarantees that every kid will have the energy to learn, to compete, to play. Think of it as an investment that not only gives you back more time and money today, it creates more opportunities for your kids tomorrow.
5: Meanwhile, Brad Bradford met with residents near Bloor and Lansdowne, where he announced a plan to help local renters. He says it involves building more rental units, enforcing an existing rent eviction bylaw, and creating a public transparency dashboard, as well as the introduction of a maximum heat standard. It would require at least one cooled living space in every rental home.
12: I want to be straight with folks about what the city can control and what it doesn't. Eviction laws are provincial. Rent rules are provincial. I can't change those from the mayor's office, and I don't want to mislead you or misdirect you to suggest otherwise. But enforcing our own bylaws, publishing our own numbers and our own data, funding our own programs, giving builders clear, direct rules on how to build on the city's land, That is the mayor's job, and it hasn't been getting done.
6: Meanwhile, advance polling opens this week. It runs from October 6th until October 11th, from 10 a.m. until 7 p.m. You can cast your ballot for mayor, councillor, and, if eligible, school board trustee. Voter information is available on the City of Toronto's website. Election day is October 26th. To Mississauga next, where three of the four top candidates for mayor squared off in another debate this morning.
5: And they're about to do it again, the second debate of the day happening next hour. CTV Sean Lethong is live in Mississauga tonight with more. Another debate, Sean.
13: That's right, Nathan and Michelle. They'll have one in just a little bit. And this morning's was much more cordial than the last debate, which had been quite fiery with that one candidate missing today. This morning's debate at the Mississauga Convention Center had a focus on housing, jobs, and transit, but the absence of incumbent Carolyn Parrish hung over the heads of the other three candidates.
14: I believe in accountability and transparency, and that means attending debates so that our residents in every community know where I stand on issues.
15: Last election, we only had her show up one time. I guess this time we should consider ourselves lucky that she's shown up twice. But either way, even without her, you know, we're still talking about our positive vision for the city of Mississauga.
16: I think leadership is about showing up, but leadership is also not talking behind someone's back, so I'll reserve my comments.
13: Last week's debate featuring Parrish devolved into name-calling with shots fired between Parrish and former Mississauga Mayor Bonnie Crombie.
17: Our staff is terrified that the blonde bombshell's coming back
18: because she was yelling at everybody else and I had to get a word in edgewise.
13: But today, candidates struck a cordial tone, instead focusing on policy.
19: And we viewed housing simply as a young people problem. But what I'm hearing at the door is seniors saying there are no attractive options for them to downsize if they want to.
15: We're going
19: to
15: create a Mississauga Housing Corporation similar to CREATEO in Toronto, where the city is giving its land and working with developers to build affordable, attainable housing in the city of Mississauga.
20: And people need more choices. Purpose-built rentals, towns, stacked towns, not-for-profit housing to create that very affordable. Co-ops, it's been a long time since the federal government built co-ops. Why not get back into that business?
13: And with exactly 3 weeks until Election Day, they'll do it again, with three of four main candidates debating tonight. So tonight is another chance for those candidates to make their pitch, and it appears that this race is very tight. Reporting live, I'm Sean Lethong. Nathan, I'll send it back to you.
5: Thank you, Sean. Repair work is underway following a large water main break in Scarborough. This was the scene earlier today near Kingston Road in Midland, where water could be seen gushing out onto the roadway. The City of Toronto says it responded to the break around 6:30 this morning, and work is being done to fix it and address the flooding. It's not clear when repairs will be completed. Residents of a Toronto neighborhood are raising concerns over a rash of safety issues they say have become more prominent since the province shut down safe injection sites.
6: Now they're asking the province to step in and do more to address those issues. CTV's Beth McDonnell has the story.
1: From fists swinging fights to people laying around businesses to a man appearing to smoke crack as people walk by. Dundas, just west of Ossington, known for its trendy shops and bistros, feels different these days.
21: We have businesses that are afraid they might have to close because the patrons do not want to go in because the area looks awful. If you look around today, you will see a few actually injecting.
22: They try to stay in the entrance way. Our clients want to come in. We literally have to be moving people out. Many times they have their pants pulled down. They're half naked. It's just really, really sad to see this area become this.
1: Over many years, concerned businesses and residents say Little Portugal was never like this before. CTV News had this intimidating encounter while filming this story. The group believes this pharmacy on the same block began dispensing methadone in the spring, which became a magnet for people dealing with addictions and homelessness. The pharmacy tells CTV News it dispenses all medications, adding in a statement, "We remain committed to providing safe, professional, and accessible health care to everyone who comes through our doors. We all share the same community, and we believe we are stronger when we work together to help people in it." But the issues here go beyond one pharmacy. The BIA sees a direct correlation with the closure of the city's 10 supervised consumption sites. the BIA wrote a letter to Premier Doug Ford asking to immediately develop a coordinated response in the neighborhood, increase safe, supervised consumption, harm reduction services in carefully selected locations like nearby CAMH, and expand treatment, withdrawal management, mental health services, and supportive housing. A spokesperson for the Minister of Health tells CTV News it's making record investments in its heart hubs, which connect people to a path of recovery. There are four locations in Toronto which have the ability to dispense methadone, and they say since the hubs opened, the Office of the Chief Coroner has shown a 43% decrease in opioid-related deaths. Looking at Toronto stats, the number of fatal suspected overdoses, shown here in yellow, are down compared to 2024, but are up some months compared to last year. Non-fatal overdoses appear up compared to the previous 2 years. This harm reduction manager isn't surprised people are seeing more open drug use because consumption sites offered a place indoors.
0: My concern with what's been going on now is because people have been pushed outside is that there's this move to criminalize health services. So we're seeing this with, you know, the methadone clinics, we're seeing this with the healthcare centers or any spaces in the city of Toronto that are providing supportive services. Because the overwhelming volume of individuals is just more than what the system has to offer.
2: Rights and empathy are not the sole domain of the addicted. You know, the taxpaying community also have rights. We should be recipients of empathy, too, for what we're dealing with here.
4: And I'm seeing it at all different times, and, you know, something needs to be done to make healthy change. We want to help people in the right way, but it needs to be done appropriately.
1: So people can feel safe in the neighborhood once again. Beth McDonnell, CTV News.
6: Still ahead, three scientists give the honor of a lifetime, awarded the Nobel Prize in Medicine. How their work is helping unravel how the brain works as Nobel Prize Week gets underway. The polls close across Quebec in less than 2 hours as voters decide who will form the next provincial government.
23: It's a very important election, you know. Our future's on the line here, so it's important to get out and let them know that we have a voice. Yeah,
24: I got big hope for the party that I vote for today, and hoping that people took a good decision today, you know.
6: Polling suggests the Parti Québécois is in the driver's seat amid a desire for change in the province. The PQ has promised to hold a referendum to separate from Canada if elected. Christine Fréchette's Coalition Avenir Québec has been in power with two straight majority governments. The leaders of the three other parties also voted today. Nearly a quarter of eligible Quebecers had already cast their ballots in advance. Polls close tonight at 8 o'clock.
5: Canada's Transportation Safety Board will lead the investigation into the crash early Saturday of a Hamilton-based air ambulance near Nantucket. Four Canadian crew members were on board, along with a patient and a family member, both from Bermuda. A debris field was located, but after a 66-hour search covering more than 7,000 kilometers, the U.S. Coast Guard suspended rescue efforts yesterday. The medical transport plane was traveling from Bermuda to Boston when contact was lost. The TSB will be assisted by the investigation by the U.S. National Transportation Safety Board.
6: Property damage and vandalism at Cornell University are seen as a possible reaction to how the Ivy League school has handled allegations of gang rape.
5: The victim's lawyer says she's been targeted with threats. It's triggered accountability questions in Canada. CTV's Adrian Gobriel has the story.
25: Hanging from the window of an off-campus residence in Nova Scotia, this banner that reads, Drop-Off Zone, Acadia Girlfriends, is being called degrading and deeply concerning by the president of St. Francis Xavier University. Acadia University has also spoken out, saying the sign encouraged sexual violence against its students. This comes as rallies were held stateside over the weekend in support of Jane Doe, an American woman who says she was sexually assaulted by a group of male students known as the Cornell Seven.
26: I saw the social media storm that was happening around Jane Doe, and I can only imagine how she felt.
25: In 2024, Jane Doe says she was sexually assaulted in this bedroom inside a Cornell University fraternity called the Chi Phi House. A new recording suggests some of the accused fraternity brothers may have tried to contain any allegations of gang rape.
27: Did tell me you were sober, by the way. You did. You said you hadn't been anywhere.
25: That's the voice of Matt Ingalls, the friend who invited Jane Doe to the fraternity house the night of the alleged assault. Jane Doe spoke to Ingalls 3 weeks after she says she was raped. and she recorded their conversation. She told him she spent time in the emergency room and in therapy because there's so much damage on my body and my brain. She said, if I wanted to take this somewhere, what y'all did would be classified as gang rape. You already knew when I came in, I was 10 shots deep. She asked him how they ended up in a threesome with one of his frat brothers.
27: You come in, say hi. We start dancing for like maybe 3 to 5 minutes, and then I pop the question. You say yes.
25: At no point did Ingles mention to Jane Doe that during the alleged sexual encounter, he posted a photo of her in bed to a social media account to his fraternity brothers saying, boys, come whip it out. Ingles, along with another student, were expelled by Cornell, and two others were suspended, though no criminal charges have ever been laid. All seven frat brothers have denied wrongdoing. This week, Cornell is expected to announce an external investigation into the university's handling of the allegations. New York's Attorney General's office has opened a new criminal investigation. Adrian Gobriel, CTV News.
6: U.S. President Donald Trump doubled down on his criticism of Canada today with no end in sight to the trade war.
3: I don't know. Canada behaves very badly with the United States, and I don't know. We caught them in the act. They charged us a lot of tariffs that nobody knew about except me, and it'll work out eventually, but I don't know about... I'm in no rush. You know, Canada does all their business with us. We do very little business with them. And all we ask of one thing of Canada, they have to be honest. They are not honest with the United States. They've been ripping us off for years.
6: The U.S. says it is having technical talks with Canada, but the outstanding issues are difficult to resolve. Ottawa has said negotiations are focused on supply chains and insists it's imperative that both sides continue to work together to find solutions.
7: In Ukraine, Russian bombs struck a residential area of Kharkiv, killing 6 people. Nearly 60 others were injured in the attack. Apartment buildings and warehouses were damaged in the northeastern city that is 30 kilometers from the Russian border. It's Ukraine's second largest city and has withstood sustained attacks and considerable damage from the start of the war. Elsewhere, Russian airstrikes killed one person in a frontline city in the Donetsk region.
6: Two Germans and an American have been awarded the 2026 Nobel Prize in Medicine. They're being recognized for developing a technique that uses light to control individual nerve cells in the brain.
8: Neurons in the brain are constantly active. They're doing all kinds of things. What actually matters for the things the brain does, for perception, for cognition, for action? And the only way to know what matters is to actually cause things to happen.
6: Their discovery makes it possible to switch on or off the activity of individual nerve cells in a living brain. For the first time, researchers can start to understand how the brain processes information and how different neurons interact. A member of the Nobel Committee says a new era in neuroscience has opened, but it's only the beginning.
7: A rare celestial event will take place tomorrow morning, but you'll have to be up early for a chance to see it. Jupiter is going to be eclipsed by the moon, the third time that's happened since 1889. The phenomenon will be visible across southern Canada sometime around 4 in the morning. A crescent moon will pass in front of the giant planet, making Jupiter disappear for about an hour. One astronomer says it should be spectacular, offering the illusion of a sparkling diamond at the edge of the moon.
6: To Belgium, where a popular tourist spot is offering a new attraction one the locals may not be too thrilled about. Historic canals have turned a bright green with the growth of an aquatic plant in the city of Ghent. It's due to a summer of historic

0: convenience if you need to get something right away. But too many loans can lead to financial problems. I'll have that story. That's just it.
1: Our overnight temperature here in the city of Toronto will be about +4, but on the fringe of the GTA, we are talking temperatures near freezing and even below freezing in cities like Waterloo and communities like Bancroft. So yes, frost is very much a risk for tonight. There are things you can do to protect your plants. Leave them indoors if you can. Cover them up if they're in the ground, perhaps add a layer of mulch. There is a warm-up coming, though, for Wednesday. We'll show you that in your 7-day forecast coming up. Stay with us.
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3: And still no changed issues. Westbound QEW, Mississauga Road. That's where the right lane is up with a stall, and the westbound QEW past Appleby line. HOV line still blocked with an ongoing collision. Really busy through this stretch. Southbound 400, approaching the 401. Piece of the right lane. Now that right lane is fully blocked with this collision. That is mainly off to the side. And a serious collision at southbound Pine Valley, closed at Highway 7, and intermodal closed west of Gourway for a serious crash. 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
15: 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Here's Pat Foran with a consumer alert. Pat.
0: Thanks, Michelle and Nathan. 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
16: You may be tempted to buy now and pay later. 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
17: A big portion of it was just convenience, being able to split the payments so I wouldn't have to, like, take big hits to my bank account.
16: But it's very easy to lose track of buy now, pay later loans, especially when taking out more than one at a time.
17: The smaller ones kind of took me off because I forgot about them. 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
16: With household budgets under pressure, more consumers are turning to buy now, pay later.
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1: 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On your side, I'm Pat Foran.
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3: All right, to the forecast, you know, the day was really lovely, but night, it does cool down. So if you have kids that maybe play soccer or baseball, you got to dress for it.
4: It's a time to have a jacket handy at night and in the morning. We're definitely getting used to cooler temperatures now. But
5: yes.
4: I'm still seeing shorts out there.
5: I know. I mean, people are hanging on, and I don't blame them. We have a couple of 20-degree days in store for later this week, but you're right. Tomorrow morning is going to be quite chilly. In fact, we are expected to experience one of our coolest temperatures in many months. So instead of just a sweater, it's probably going to be a warm jacket for the kids early tomorrow morning with, yes, the risk of frost in many areas too. This is what it looked like earlier today as we were waking up. We had a pretty pink sky. There's been a few nice sunrises as of late. Our CTV News chopper capturing these scenes, of course. And then as the day went on, any of those clouds that you see there, they cleared right out. It's been gorgeous sunshine today. It has been a windy day. Those winds out of the northwest, keeping it a little bit cool. And through the night tonight, the winds are going to settle down. The sky will remain clear. And yes, those temperatures will be cool. So those are the three ingredients that you need for frost. We certainly have the risk of it tonight. Already you can see single-digit temperatures in Timmins, Sudbury, Muskoka, now at 10 degrees in Ottawa, but it's been a below-seasonal day in the nation's capital as well. The frost advisory is widespread. It includes us here in the city of Toronto because temperatures, especially on the outer edge of the GTA, could be around the freezing mark. In the downtown area, we expect that our coolest temperature will likely be around 7 a.m., so just before the sun rises. That's often when we fall to our coldest temperature. So in this case, expected to be around +3. A mainly sunny sky expected once again for tomorrow. And then in the afternoon, we enjoy seasonal warmth. So highs of around 16, 17 degrees, depending on where you're joining us from. For many, this is typical for this time of year. We are right near normal. We might even be a degree or two above in places. So yes, a nice looking Tuesday on the way. And then by Wednesday and Thursday, we're back into the 20s for daytime highs. So yes, a bit more in the way of warmth ahead. If we can get through tonight and that risk of frost, especially for the gardeners and the farmers out there, we're going to be in pretty good shape the rest of the week, at least temperature-wise. We do, however, have a chance of showers developing for midweek. It's not looking like a sure thing at this point. In fact, we are going to be dry for tomorrow. It's into Wednesday that we have a chance of showers returning. Looks like the best chance of perhaps some wet weather moving in is going to be on Thursday morning. So here's the forecast radar. Bit of cloudiness increasing at times. Little blip on the forecast radar, though, for Wednesday afternoon. And then there's Thursday morning. So just a heads up, maybe a quick round of rain. Shouldn't be anything that lasts all day. 7-day forecast does show cooling slightly again as we make our way into the day on Friday. And then Saturday, back around 16 degrees for a high. But of course, we are looking ahead to a long weekend, the Thanksgiving long weekend. And conditions at this point look pretty dry, fairly sunny, and temperatures should be nice and comfortable for celebrating as well. That's the weather for now. Michelle, back to you.
4: 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Thank you, Lindsay. Also tonight, a spike in fires caused by lithium batteries. As Toronto Fire sounding the alarm, officials highlight powerful ways to help extinguish the problem.
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4: Toronto Public Health is urging people to get vaccinated amid rising numbers of Mpox cases.
17: This is the largest number of cases we've seen so far in 2026. And we just want to remind people who are eligible for the vaccine, mostly gay and bisexual men who have sex with men, to either get their first dose or complete their vaccine series if they've only had one dose so far.
4: TPH says there have been 14 confirmed cases since September. Officials say recent wastewater monitoring by the Public Health Agency of Canada has also consistently detected Mpox in the city. The viral infection can spread through close contact with a person who has the virus. Eligible residents are encouraged to check their vaccination status and begin or complete their two-dose Mpox vaccine series.
18: A new series of papers published in medical journal The Lancet suggests young people need more protection from the risk created by digital technology. Researchers say the burden to limit screen time cannot fall mainly on parents. One U of T professor is calling on governments to regulate tech companies more closely, including through proposed legislation for kids under 16. Problematic use of social media has been linked to anxiety, depression, and disrupted sleep.
4: It's Fire Prevention Week in the city, and Toronto Fire Services is working to educate people on how to prevent lithium-ion battery fires. With the growing popularity of e-bikes and e-scooters, Toronto Fire has seen a spike in fires linked to the batteries that power these devices. The theme of this year's Fire Prevention Week is Safe Charging is a Superpower. It focuses on simple charging habits that can help prevent the fires. They include replacing damaged batteries and unplugging the devices when they are fully charged.
18: The Backstreet Boys have added two more concerts to their upcoming Toronto residency. The boy band will now be doing six shows at Rogers Center in mid-February, following stops in Germany and Las Vegas. The residency is called Into the Millennium Homecoming Live in Canada. Pre-sale tickets went on sale today and will be available to the general public Friday morning.
4: One of the hottest shows on Broadway will make a limited appearance in Toronto next year. Oh Mary, the Tony Award-winning play, will have a limited run next fall at the Royal Alexandra Theatre. The announcement was made today by Mirvish Entertainment as part of their off-Mirvish season. The play, written by Cole Escola, is described as a dark comedy about the wife of Abraham Lincoln in the weeks leading up to his assassination. It opened on Broadway in 2024 and continues its run there. A live stage-filmed version of the production in London's West End will debut on HBO next year.
18: After the break, from the highest high to the lowest low and back, retired PWH goalie and cancer survivor Erica Howe on a mission to empower women to make saves for their health.
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20: Well, the delays remain on the southbound 400, slows from Finch on the approach to the 401, and that is where the right lane is out following this ongoing collision. Now, if you're on the 401 itself, it's a busy, busy drive both east and westbound between the Don Valley Parkway and the 427. Speaking of the 427, northbound delays off the Gardner up to the 401, and a last check on the QBW Niagara bound through Mississauga Road. Wait a stalled vehicle in the right lane. Heads up, serious collision southbound Pine Valley, still closed at Highway 7. Also a serious collision on Intermodal just west of the Goreway, and water main repairs continue on Kingston Road in Midland. With your News Talk 1010 Time Saver Traffic, I'm Adjoa Nsiayabwa.
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4: Canada's energy patch was shaken up today by a massive takeover in the oil sands. Andrew Bell is at BNN Bloomberg today with the latest.
5: Hello there. Cenovus Energy is buying rival Athabasca Oil in a deal valued at almost $6 billion in cash and stock, boosting its already massive holdings in the Canadian oil sands. Athabasca shares were up 14%. Cenovus slipped 3%, but acquiring companies often see their stock drop at first as the market weighs the impact and cost of a deal. TD said Cenovus is paying a, quote, fuller price, but the scarcity value of companies such as Athabasca makes that inevitable. U.S. stocks rose 0.5%, lifted by technology giants, and the tech-heavy NASDAQ Composite Index hit a record high. Microsoft gained about 1.5%. One analyst said that amid concerns over AI safety and volatility, Microsoft CEO Satya Nadella and his team are increasingly going to be considered, quote, the adults in charge. Canadian stocks were flat despite a 6% jump in Shopify on high hopes for its use of artificial intelligence. And finally, shares in McDonald's have slumped 24% this year on concerns that lower income American consumers are under pressure. The burger giant warned last month that its third quarter U.S. sales declined. However, shares in restaurant brands, the parent company of Tim Hortons and Burger King, are up in 2026. Investors are betting on a continued turnaround at Burger King as the company works to improve products and renovate outlets. Let's take a look at the markets. The Canadian dollar was at 70.14 U.S. cents. It's been under pressure, and today it was down a fraction. West Texas Intermediate crude, the North American oil benchmark, was at $89.43 U.S. a barrel, down $1.68. Our latest fix on Western Canadian Select Oil, $64.33, down $1.89. And the TSX Composite ended at 35,518.55, up just under 16 points. That's the latest in business. I'm Andrew Bell here at BNN Bloomberg.
18: A new survey finds 42% of Canadians are concerned AI could negatively impact their job or income. That's more than the 27% of people who are concerned that tariffs or broader economic instability could negatively impact their job or income. The MNP Consumer Debt Index found that 54% of people say if they lose their job, they don't have enough savings to support themselves or their family 6 months without borrowing or falling behind on bills.
4: The Maple Leafs are getting ready for their next test. The team hit the ice at the Ford Performance Center in Etobicoke today as they gear up for tomorrow's game against the Predators. Toronto is coming off a 3-2 loss to the Senators on Saturday. The Leafs have just one win in their first three games of the young season. They've struggled to produce offense so far, scoring just 6 goals.
6: Listen, the record right now is not exactly where we want it to be. I would say I think we could have won all 3 games if things would have went a different way. So let's just work on our process. We feel like we spent a lot of time focusing on some different things without the puck, and we wanted to get that done first, and I think we've been pretty good that way. Today was a larger emphasis on some offense, and so, you know, maybe we pushed that to the side a little bit. We've got it in there today, had a good practice, so let's see it translate.
18: The NHL's all-time goal-scoring leader is hanging up his skates. Alex Ovechkin told teammates today that he will retire after this season.
7: This is going to be my last year. You know, this goes like this. So, it's hard, but let's enjoy it and let's do some special thing this year, all right?
18: The Washington Capitals forward and his family decided in the summer that this will be his final year. The 41-year-old says he loves the game, but knows in his heart it's the right decision. The Stanley Cup champion scored his 895th career regular season goal in April of 2025, passing the great one, Wayne Gretzky. The PWHL has made tremendous strides, raising the profile of women's hockey.
4: And now the league has undertaken a new partnership to also shine a light on women's health. CTV's Mike Walker explains.
8: The past 2 years have been a profound journey for Erica Howe. The retired PWHL goalie has been training to compete in High Rocks, an indoor fitness race, just 2 years after being diagnosed with cancer.
9: It's exhilarating. Like, I feel amazing being able to train for something again.
8: 2 months after retiring from the PWHL in 2024 to return to her firefighting career, the former Toronto goalie was diagnosed with stage 2 breast cancer after discovering a lump.
9: It was like my world came crashing down. I go from the highest high to the lowest low.
8: While the diagnosis immediately changed Hal's world, she remained resilient and used her platform as a professional women's hockey player to raise funds for cancer research and spread awareness about women's health.
10: Thank you for everyone who's come before me, everyone who's donated.
8: Hal chronicled her journey on social media that included 16 weeks of chemotherapy, followed by radiation.
9: As having that platform, like, I had a responsibility to kind of share and try and help people in any way possible.
8: Hal is now well on the road to recovery, but still requires hormone therapy. She's back to firefighting full time. And just recently, Hal and her wife, Kelly, welcomed their firstborn daughter, Eloise.
9: You know, I'm starting to feel normal. I'm starting to feel like myself. You know, I found a new kind of purpose.
8: Coming off the heels of the High Rocks competition, Hal remains driven to spread awareness about women's health and will be sharing her journey through an expanded partnership between the PWHL and medical technology company BD Canada.
9: Prior to cancer, I was a healthy young woman. I didn't really consider women's health that much. As you get into it and you talk to more people, and now having a baby recently and seeing my wife in postpartum, you realize how much we don't talk about women's health. And this partnership will put light to women's health.
8: The partnership will support community hockey programs using the sport to bring women's health to the forefront. For Hal, it will be the conversations off the ice that will be impactful.
9: Just be an advocate for yourself. For women, like, we're better negotiators, and we talk better when we consider fighting for someone else. For women's health, you have to push it forward for yourself. You know, you have to be brave and stand up.
8: Hoping her journey will empower women to be advocates for their health. Mike Walker, CTV News.
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12: Well, slowdowns continue on the southbound lanes of the 400 approaching the 401. That is where the right lane is out. Following this ongoing collision, it is very slow from before Finch Avenue, QBW on the Niagara Mountain side. Through Mississauga Road, it's the right lane that was blocked with a stall at last check. Gardner westbound reports of problems just as you make your way through Spadina. Stall partially in the right lane and the rest of the major routes checking and problem free. Off the major route, serious collision southbound Pine Valley closed at Highway 7 and Intermodal still blocked just west of Goreway for another serious crash. Drivers, if you see a garbage truck ahead of you, slow down and proceed with caution and watch out for waste collection workers outside of the truck. A message from the City of Toronto. With your News Talk 1010 Toronto traffic, I'm Adjoa Nsiayabwa.
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4: Biscuit the Bunny.
18: The Holland Lop Rabbit was on display at the Markham Fair this weekend until someone took the rabbit from its enclosure. CTV's Carol Charles has the story.
35: For this young girl, bringing Biscuit to the Markham Fair was supposed to be a pretty special moment. She had entered her Holland Lop Rabbit in the fair. Her mom was there with her, sharing in that experience. But sometime Saturday evening, everything changed. And the family got a phone call Sunday morning.
37: We actually got a phone call at lunch to say that he'd gone missing. We were absolutely devastated and shocked that this could happen.
35: Biscuit was taken from his enclosure here inside the pet and poultry building. By the time volunteers and exhibitors realized what had happened, the rabbit was gone.
37: It's very heartbreaking, especially my daughter, when I know that the bunny's her everything. And he wasn't just like your regular bunny. He was more like a puppy. He loved attention, and he was very cuddly and very chill.
35: And for a young girl who had brought her rabbit to the fair, the news was devastating.
38: Yeah, I was crying all day.
35: For her mom, there's also the worry that comes with knowing Biscuit is somewhere unfamiliar and may not be getting the care he needs, especially food and attention.
38: He likes hay and he likes carrots and fruit.
35: Organizers of the Markham Fair say it's deeply disappointing that someone would take an animal entered by a child.
39: Just shocked, really. The fair is just about community and everybody coming together. And the fact that this happened, it's just the whole fair community can't believe what has happened and that somebody would want to do this.
35: Biscuit isn't simply a missing piece of property. He is a part of the family.
38: He's really fluffy and cute. And I love him so much.
35: Biscuit is a Holland Lop, recognizable by his floppy ears and small, rounded body. And there's only one thing that really matters now, getting him back.
38: He's my best friend, and he's a really great bunny, and I would just love him to come back home.
35: Anyone with information is being asked to call York Regional Police or Crime Stoppers. Fair officials are also reviewing its security protocol, saying the safety and well-being of the animals is a top priority. Carol Charles, CTV News.
4: Oh, we hope Biscuit can be found. Your heart goes out to that young girl. You know, it's so hard to lose a pet.
0: Yeah, that's for sure. And so we're crossing our fingers, hoping for some good news about Biscuit. In the meantime, we're going to enjoy this beautiful sunset that's happening over our shoulders and talk once again about the risk of some frost for tonight. So if you can, bring your plants indoors, cover them up if you need to. Adding a layer of mulch can help sometimes too when it comes to crops and plants. There's that widespread frost advisory. And then tomorrow, gorgeous looking day, 16 degrees for the high, plenty of sunshine. So it's going to be a chilly start, but the afternoon looks lovely. And why not take a drive and enjoy some of those fall colors? If not tomorrow, you have a couple of opportunities to do that. This is a nice looking October week, and the long weekend is looking pretty great at this point too. Still a little ways out, but so far, so dry. That's the weather, Michelle and Nathan.
4: Love it. Thank you, Lindsay. That's it for us. But watch CTV National News with Omar Satchudina tonight at 11, followed by Zoraida Ullman with our next local newscast at 11:30.
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4: 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Have a great night.
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5: Good evening, I'm Raheem Ladani. There is a frost advisory for the overnight hours, with temperatures set to drop near the freezing mark. We'll have the complete forecast after the news. The municipal election is just 3 weeks away, and the Toronto mayoral race continues to ramp up. And a high-ranking Toronto police officer charged with impaired driving. We'll have details on these stories and others coming up. But first, let's check your drive. 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
6: Good evening, drivers. Westbound on the 401 Express at the 404 DVP, an ongoing collision has a right lane closed off and some steady volume for drivers in the area. There's also eastbound delays on the 401 Express to Collector Transfer over at McCowan. A left lane blocked off there, so be prepared for some steady slowdowns as you navigate an already busy area. Those major roadways still seeing plenty of slowdowns, particularly along the 401. 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Time Saver Traffic, I'm Haley Thompson. 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
5: A Toronto police inspector has been arrested and charged with impaired driving following an incident yesterday morning. 51-year-old inspector Michael Hales has been suspended with pay. Officials say a member of the public alerted police after they spotted someone asleep behind the wheel of an unmarked police vehicle. Here's CP24's Beatrice Vaisman.
7: It was in the intersection of Eglinton and Laird, 6 o'clock Sunday morning, that Inspector Hales was allegedly asleep behind the wheel when, again, a member of the public called police. Members of 53 Division, officers from 53 Division, came to that intersection, made the arrest, and ultimately charged Inspector Hales with impaired driving and over 80 as well. So now we know certainly that he's been suspended with pay in accordance with the Community Safety and Policing Act. That's confirmed to us by the Toronto Police Service.
5: The inspector is facing two charges under the Criminal Code, including impaired operation of a vehicle. Provincial Liberals are asking the Auditor General to investigate Ontario Student Assistance Program spending at private career colleges.
8: The government opened the door to unlimited enrollment paid for by taxpayers. Then it took its eye off the ball completely.
5: The request comes after reporting by the Canadian Press showed that a rapid increase in OSAP spending was concentrated within a small number of career colleges. Career Colleges Ontario has warned the provincial government for years about concerns it had with those increases, and ministry inspectors found what they alleged was unusual activity. Well, 3 weeks to go until Toronto's municipal election, and today candidate Olivia Chow made a major new campaign pledge, saying if elected, she'll expand her school food program to include free lunch. She made the announcement this morning.
3: Let's finish the job. Let's make universal school lunch a reality. We will fund it the same way we funded the morning meal program. We will phase it in. Test it. We'll work with the provincial and the federal governments to make it happen by 2030.
5: Chow says once her school food program is fully rolled out, it'll save a family $1,800 per child per year. Meanwhile, candidate Brad Bradford responded to Chow's announcement this morning, accusing her of rolling out an idea with no plan to pay for it. As for Bradford, he made an announcement this morning about protections for renters, arguing that Chow's current policies haven't gone far enough. Toronto public health officials say they're seeing a rise in Mpox infections in the city and are urging eligible residents to get vaccinated.
9: Toronto Public Health says 14 cases of the viral illness have been confirmed since September, and wastewater monitoring by the Public Health Agency of Canada has also consistently detected Mpox in the city. Public health officials say the risk to the public remains low, as Mpox is mostly commonly spread through close or sexual contact with someone who has the virus. Mpox symptoms include a rash, fever, swollen lymph nodes, headache, muscle aches, and fatigue. Brenda Molina Navidad, The Canadian Press, Toronto.
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0: Winds will ease through the evening hours tonight, but we are under a frost advisory here in the GTA. Expect a low near +3 early tomorrow in Toronto. Your Tuesday afternoon will be sunny and seasonal, 16 for the high once again. Wednesday, we warm to about 20.
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30: From the nation's capital all across Canada, here for you, Shane Hewitt and The Night Shift. I'm Shane Hewitt. I am in the village of Merrickville, just south of Ottawa, Ontario. Ryan O'Donnell is in Calgary, Alberta. Noah Skanga in downtown Toronto. Election night in Quebec tonight. Coming up on the show, we have to start with some sad news. If you missed it on Friday or over the course of the weekend this weekend, I think most people found out because Friday is always a different one for info over the course of the weekend on social media. Sass Jordan passed away, and she was 63. Now, there's multiple seasons of sassy seasons, and I think there was three. I'm going to learn more about sass coming up tonight. I think there was the 80s, 90s rocker sass. And then there was the 2000s TV sass from Canadian Idol. And then there's sort of just the person. And the person has always been talked about as being one of the most remarkable people in music. Now, Ryan O'Donnell, by age, you've missed all this, I'm assuming.
11: Yeah, pretty much. Yeah, I did. We were an American and Canadian Idol family. Like, we watched that show, both of them, religiously. Mm-hmm. So I got that era, but... Yeah, definitely not the 80s and like the early 90s. Kind of like I just missed it.
30: Sort of the way it went.
11: Yeah.
30: I don't know. And new music too recently. So there's all that as well. So first of all, Eric Alper, our good friend, has done a bunch of work with Sass Jordan, especially over the last few years too. And he was on CTV on Friday talking about Sass Jordan, her life, and some of the impact that she had.
12: She was one of the funniest, most foul-mouthed people I've ever met, and I adored every minute of hearing her.
13: Jordan was born in Birmingham, England, on December 23rd in 1960. Her family relocated to Montreal after Jordan turned three. Surrounded by music and a love of artists like David Bowie, it wasn't long before music became her life.
12: By 16, she was already fronting bands in downtown Montreal clubs, so she knew exactly what she wanted to do at such a very early age, and she never took it for granted.
13: Jordan went from singing and playing guitar in Westmount Park to signing with Atlantic Records in the late 1980s.
30: And off from there it went. Now, from the rock and roll to seeing her on TV, the Canadian version of Canadian Idol, Sass Jordan was one of the judges, and was pretty awesome, too.
14: Here, my approach is perhaps a little less forgiving. this time around because I have a little less patience.
15: The dancing is great. The singing is incredibly awful.
16: But is there any advice for pop singing? I know
15: Don't.
16: I sound really happy.
15: Oh. Great performance.
16: Okay.
15: Genuine crap singing.
16: Thanks.
15: I honestly can tell within 4 bars if it's going to be something I like or not. I really can, and so I think can the rest of them.
17: Don't you mind?
19: That's good.
30: Yes. Sass Jordan passes away over the course of the weekend, this weekend, and it's really kind of sad. We've Eric Alper introduced me to a guy called Derek, and Derek played drums with Sass recently, and Derek's done a bunch of work with Andy Kim, and he's sort of from that orbit, right? There's that kind of orbit of artists. They all spend time and get to know each other. And Derek posted on his Instagram on Friday this picture of Sass Jordan from Christmas last year. It says, "I just played drums with her last Christmas in Montreal. I'm absolutely crushed to hear that Sass Jordan has passed away. I took this pic at Massey Hall, Sass and Molly a couple of years ago. My heart is with Derek Sharp and all of her family, friends, and bandmates. I truly loved our laughs. As if this day wasn't enough, being the same day I lost my mom. I know they'll be laughing together soon. What a voice. Forever honored that I got to share a stage with her. Take the high road easy, Sass." Sass Jordan is in the photo. And when we look at Canadians in music, we don't ever do a really good job celebrating them. They have such an impact. It's true. They're Canadians, right? But I think we could do a better job at it. So did you get yourself introduced a little bit to it now, Ryan?
11: Mm-hmm. Yeah, putting it all together. Yeah. She had a really, she rocked. You know,
30: oh,
11: like
30: she
11: was not just like a, she wasn't just like a, you know, kind of pop rock. No, like she had like that kind of like.
30: Oh no, she was bluesy,
11: it.
30: Legit.
11: Was, yes, very. There was a song I was listening to on her, I think it was her second album. No, her first album, Tell Somebody, I thought was a pretty good song. But that that one big song she had, the Make You a Believer, I hadn't heard that song in a long time. And then as soon as it came on, I was like, oh, yeah, this is Mom Minivan.
30: One.
11: This is Mom Minivan. But like mom's rocking. This is not the fray. Like, okay, we're getting something pretty, a little spicier.
30: All right, Sass Jordan passes away last week. Derek Downham, who posted that, is coming up on the show. We're going to have Derek on and get Derek's thoughts on what it was like to work with her. Also, Derek does know are the artists that have since passed away, Jeff Healey and others. So this is not new in the world of rock and roll. Doesn't make it any easier. So we'll celebrate Sass Jordan a little bit coming up here tonight, Shane Hewitt and The Night Shift. Burnout. Are you burnt out, Ryan O'Donnell? You're about to go on vacation.
11: I am about to go on vacation. And as I typically feel, I don't actually realize I'm burnt out till I absolutely like need to go on vacation. And you know, you get on the plane, you sit down and you go, oh, okay, thank goodness we're here, because yikes, I needed that.
30: Mm-hmm. Burnout sneaks up on you, I think.
11: It does.
30: And there's exhaustion, cynicism, detachment, reduced performance. Mm-hmm. And the causes, of course, are chronic overworking, lack of control when things start to change beyond your control, and non-work pressure. Parenting is a big one. So burnout is something that's around us all of the time. Now, it's classified as severe, right? Severe exhaustion, all that kind of stuff. And do you ever find yourself feeling like, I just don't care anymore. That's it. I'm done.
11: Yes. Usually tends to happen around 3:30 on Fridays.
30: Yeah.
11: Unfortunately, I don't want to feel that, but it does creep up. And then it's just that feeling of, whatever. And I hate that feeling, because the thing is, when you lean into that and you try to relax or anything, you don't feel relaxed. You don't feel rewarded. You don't feel gratified. Mm-hmm. It's just like your body. It's nothing. It's nothing. Mm-hmm. It feels like nothing.
30: Persistently negative?
11: I don't think I'm at that point yet, which is good. Mm-hmm. And I definitely, that would be probably my biggest red flag.
30: Emotionally numb? Find things don't get to you?
11: I think when I was at my most burnt out, yes, that is probably one of the first things that happens.
30: Physical complaints, like the body's sore?
11: My back is killing me. not quite, that, but that is very common among my friends who are in the burnout for sure.
30: Here's a big one. Ready?
11: Yeah.
30: Social withdrawal.
11: Oh, I feel for some people, but for me, I think if I ever socially withdrew, then I would be kind of like a lost cause. Because usually the best way for me to get out of burnout is by trying to be social and do something.
30: Oh, 100%.
11: Right? So if I
30: Here's the big one, though. You ready there, Mr. Weed?
11: I haven't smoked weed in like 6 months, but I'm ready.
30: Oh, really?
11: Yeah.
30: Escapism behaviors.
11: Escapism, yeah.
30: Having a beer after work.
11: Mm-hmm.
30: And, you know, partying. Like escapism behaviors come in all kinds of forms, right? Like you get too embedded in your book. You get too embedded in your hobby. You're just anything I can to get away right now. That one hits home.
11: Yeah.
30: In a big, big, big, big, big way. And I don't mean like celebrating with friends for beers after a good week of work. I just mean escapism stuff. And that's probably my biggest breakdown. And as I listen to this, we talked about this a few months ago. I don't think I've come very far. I think I might, like, I wonder if we become experts at managing it, which is crazy to think. Mm. Later in the week, we have a conversation. Have we normalized being exhausted and underslept? Right? And so we're going to talk about that later in the week. Tonight, though, we are digging into burnout with Erica Mills and going to understand what all these flags are, what they mean, and how do we navigate it. If any of that resonates for you, this conversation coming up in an hour and a bit is going to really make a difference. Plus, Monday study panel will be here. We're going to have Jimmy Zubris and Karen Stintz on the show. We're going to talk about separatism because the Quebec election is tonight. Plus, the Alberta referendum's coming up, and a new BC millionaire's tax. What? Oh, my goodness. So much to talk about. Shane Hewitt and The Night Shift. We're coming back with Handy Andy Barrar using AI to redesign things. Cool, using AI as a fake writer. Uncool, next.
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20: Still dealing with a major incident westbound on the 401 Express just past the 404 DVP, currently blocking a right lane of traffic. Delays stretching back into the Scarborough area, adding about 10 minutes to the drive time. So if you're looking out, be prepared for slowdowns there. We've also got an incident westbound on the 401 Collector at Bathurst, currently blocking a right lane as well. 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
1: Handy Andy. I'm Shane Hewitt. I am in Ottawa. Handy Andy is in Surrey, BC. We're going to the West Coast, DIY tech and so much more. And I did have a colleague whose name is Michelle, who's actually on the West Coast too, had seen my video of my home restoration, yes. Andy, and said, oh my God, you got to do more of this because I have this dream about building my house. And so it's inspiring to see other people do DIY stuff. That seems to be catching on, my friend.
2: Yeah, Shane, I just want to say I also follow you on the socials, and those videos are like catnip for me.
1: Are
2: like,
1: they really?
2: Oh, like, I just want you to keep going. I'm like, I'm on that camp. Keep that content keep going.
1: Okay,
2: up.
1: So here's the way the conversation unfolded. It's I am Shane Hewitt for most of my socials, so you can find me on Instagram or whatever. So I shared the video, but I did it over my shoulder to not show everything, because I don't really want to show everything until the room is done.
2: Yeah.
1: Right?
2: Yeah.
1: And so I had said, well, she says, you got to show more of the bathroom. Yes. And I'm like, yeah, but I don't want to show it yet because it's not quite done. So I want to wait until it's done. Do I wait till it's done or until it's decorated? Like, I don't know how to do this stuff, Andy.
2: Can I give you some pointers? Because I
1: give me
2: the
1: pointers.
2: The
1: DIY me.
2: Okay, well, it's 2 points. One is you're actually doing the work, which you are doing, but I love the fact that you're sharing the work. I would love to see, you know, mud on the walls and you like, you know, here's the before and then hey, I've sanded it out, you know, put the first coat of paint. I like all that messy stuff. Right? Okay. Yours is too pristine. Everything is perfectly done after, but I want to see like open.
1: You want to see broken. So I have some photos of that stuff, but I don't have time for that, Andy. Like I have 139-year-old stairs that I'm hand sanding and mudding right now.
2: Yeah.
1: And I just, like, I don't have time to do it and then make videos. In between my conversations on the radio, I go and I sand. And then I come back and then we sit here and we do a conversation for the radio. I don't know how these people have time. It must be their full-time job.
2: Well, you know, when I started my YouTube channel, it was all about DIY. I was like, I want to show people how to build things, like a table or whatnot. But I ran into that same problem. When you're by yourself and you actually have to do the work and then you try to film the work, like, could you imagine, like, I would set up a shot for just one screw to go in. And I'm like, oh, man, this is going to take forever to finish. And then that now you have the footage. You still would have to edit it after. So I get it, Shane, but anything that's raw that you can pull out with your phone and just kind of whip it around, 1 minute videos, you know, that would serve me good because I need this. This is what I watch during the winter time and get all my ideas. And then spring comes and then, you know, I'm like a flower blossoming in the DIY space. But what I've been really finding interesting is you're seeing a lot more females. They're having their DIY moment and it's all because of social media. They're seeing other women do these DIY projects, inspiring others to take it on. So, you know, the toolbox, Shane, is becoming more inclusive, and it's about time because there's a lot of men, especially younger men,

0: sort of hobby people were doing has really changed. Now, at the same time, you got to be careful because, I mean, adding some box molding to your wall is one thing. Tearing out walls is another.
1: That's right. That's right. You know, you really have to work your way up and gain confidence starting with something small. But a lot of it, like for me, Shane, was buying new tools and then mastering that tool. Like I remember when I bought a battery powered table saw, and like table saws can be very dangerous. And I sat there and I watched every video I could online. I would practice with old wood and, you know, really kind of, and then it just becomes like an extension of yourself when you're like, now I got to that point where I'm very confident I can make almost any cut with any kind of saw. And I feel that women, you know, if they start trying, because they love interior decorating and designing. But in this age where everybody's sitting on a computer all the time, people really like to use their hands, get a little dirty, make a little mess, fix things, break things. You know, that's the whole nature of that DIY kind of culture. And I love the fact that if a woman sees another woman doing it, maybe around the same age, or maybe someone younger sees another woman, then they'll start to think, maybe this is a career. Like, I've met female electricians, you know, and I would love to see more inclusion in that space. Because like I said, these young kids, especially the young men that I know, they don't even know how to put up a shelf, you know, and they don't seem to have that want to learn it. They rather just hire someone to do it. And so I think that for a lot of women out there, this is a great opportunity to learn from others online. But like you said, take it one step at a time. Don't try to, you know, tear down your house. Yeah. Start with little projects and work your way. That's how I got into it.
0: Well, and I want to give credit. It's a bit of a stereotype, but I guess is I just think women are so much more detailed. I mean, men are like gorillas, right? We're like, ugh, build a wall. And women, by nature, generally, are far more detailed. So I think there's a lot to be had in that realm. And as a daughter that is a welder, I've seen it. So, and there's value to everybody brings something different to the table. Yes. Neither of them is right or wrong, but they do bring, I think we all bring different things to the table. It has a massive impact. So DIY, okay, so fine. I'll find a way to post another video. I did some stuff on the weekend this weekend. I'll share some stair stuff for you, Andy.
1: Oh, yes. Please show me these stairs. Like, if you're sanding them by hand, I know how much time that takes. Can I ask you just one quick question?
0: Okay,
1: what kind of grit sandpaper are you using for that?
0: Everything. So I'm using from 60. I have some 50 on a belt sander, 60 all the way up to, I've got 320 on a sponge. Do you know the sponge discs? Have you seen those?
1: Oh, yes, yes, yes.
0: So it's a disc sander with a sponge bottom so you can do corners.
1: Yeah.
0: Oh, it's so awesome.
1: And so are you using an orbital sander on the
0: belt sander, orbital sander, and sanding sponges, square bricks, yeah.
1: Oh, I love it. And what high grit, sorry, I bought all the sandpaper on Amazon and from every grit, and I just keep going from the lowest all the way up.
0: Oh, I have like 1,000, but I don't use it for this. Yeah, I use 1,000 on charcuterie boards, yeah. And my next one's going to be a planer. I want to get a planer next.
1: Yeah, so planer would be great.
0: Give me a good quality used planer. Okay, since we're talking about DIY, taking care of our houses, things are cooling down. I'm looking for ways to take care of some of the heating bills in my old house. What do you got for us?
1: Yeah, so this is the time of the year where it's not quite cold yet, but you really need to start being cognizant of the different types of drafts that's coming into your house, because this is that time where you start to turn the heat on depending on where you live. But there's other things that you also need to do. One that I highly recommend everyone do, especially if it's a nice day, is to clean your gutters. You want to clear those out, because once it starts getting cold, you know, those gutters can get clogged. You're going to get ice dams, dangerous icicles coming down from it. But if you're not comfortable going up a ladder to clean your gutters, make sure you find somebody and get that done. This is the time of year you want to do that. Indoors, you want to go and eliminate all the drafts. Typically, it's around windows and doors. One kind of hack is if you have like a door and there's a big gap on the bottom, you can just take a rolled up towel and put it there. That's a good way to just kind of like, you know, prevent drafts from coming in. But ideally, you want to get the weather stripping and do those kind of projects right now. And you'll pay yourself later, because once those heating bills go up, you know that you've done what you can to make sure that you're not spending unnecessary money. Another thing you can do is your ceiling fan, if you have one, switch it to clock. clockwise and run it at a low speed. And what that does is because heat rises, it'll redistribute that warm air and bring it back down. So that's a nice little hack to try to save on your energy bills, because Shane, I got electric.

0: baseboard heating at my house, it can be very expensive. So this is the time before I ever turn that heat on, I'm making sure that I can prevent any kind of draft coming indoors.
1: Yeah, and for me, I'd like to add to that crawl space. I mean, sealing up the windows in the crawl space keeps the crawl space less cold, which means the recycling of the air works less hard, which is and cleaner, which is good. So that's one of the ones for me. Okay, there you go. Keeping the house warm, DIY with Handy Andy Barrar. As we do, technology and so much more. We're going to dive into it as we continue. Shane Hewitt and The Night Shift.
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3: Still dealing with that incident westbound on the 401 Express just past the 404 DVP. Currently a right lane blocked off there. A couple minutes of slowdown stretching back towards the Scarborough area, so look out for that. If you're traveling eastbound along the 401, some delays really start to pick up just west of the 400 and then stretching over towards Leslie. So give yourself some additional time there as well. 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
1: AI detectors are winning and losing at the same time. This is a fascinating conversation. It's been on the books here for something I wanted to dig into for quite a while. So here's what's happening. People are using AI to write articles. And I don't mean like using AI to research or organize or kind of do your rough draft and then you go through and you groom it out. I think all that stuff is a fair ball. Like, you can use the tools. You can also automate a topic on an AI to go find the top five stories of the day, pinch them from, you know, the news outlets that have them, rewrite them, and then publish them as your own article. 100% AI, don't even touch it, automated in the background. Now, that stuff, there are AI detectors that generally can detect that. Some of the different profiles, like Instagram, YouTube, also have AI detectors. Unfortunately, some human beings are getting caught up in AI detection, and their hit count is plummeting because the AI detector is failing. It thinks it's AI, but it's not. Now, on the other hand, you have fake writers that pretend to be real people that are getting caught up in this stuff, and stuff is getting pulled down off of websites because of the fact that it's not even a person that's writing them. What a crossroads to be at. HandyAndyMedia.com, at HandyAndyMedia on all the socials. A story of a guy, I guess, a person, a thing, a writer, I don't know, a creator of articles. What do you call it when it's not a person writing the article, Andy?
2: Yeah, so this person, we know it's an AI person now, but the name was Daniel Robson, going around as a security or cybersecurity expert and terrorism expert and publishing articles on different types of publications in Canada. Turns out Daniel Robson is just an AI fake person. Everything from the image to everything that he wrote is fake. Now, the question is, nobody to this day knows who he is, but the fact that he or she, who we still don't know who's behind this, the fact that that person was able to get published articles in different types of publications across Canada, the question is, Shane, how was this possible? And what really happened was one publication would see that he wrote for another publication and just automatically assume this person was legit. If you go, there's a profile picture that was all AI generated. So this person is completely fake, and they just now found out that this person does not exist, and they're still trying to find out where is this person from. All eyes point to Morocco. He might be Moroccan because of their Microsoft account. There's little digital crumbs left on the internet chain, but they suspect he's from Morocco, publishing different types of stories in different publications in Canada, and only now do we realize this person doesn't even exist.
1: Okay, scary stuff. Especially with, so like, it's one thing when it's AI, and then it's another thing when it's AI pretending to be a real person. And this kind of goes back to our original conversations about music, Andy. I think that people will enjoy music by AI as long as they know it's AI.
2: Yeah.
1: Now, using the tools to create music and all that stuff, fine. But if there is no face or human being, flesh and bones, to stand up on a stage and sing that song, I think that needs to be declared. Same thing with articles, right? Like, if there is an article that is like, this is AI generated from research on the topic on the internet, I think people could be okay with that because people can say, oh, I read an AI article about this, right? Like, I think we get caught up in this today when we say, oh, I Googled it.
2: Yeah.
1: One of the things for Google that they must be talking about is the verb of Googling it. They have owned it, like the Kleenex of facial tissue. But the thing is that now I Googled it has become I searched ChatGPT, and it's not even a Google product, right? Like, so now their verb is being used for things that don't even relate to them, and this part could be a problem. Am I offside with that?
2: No. And what was interesting about this story is the only reason this person got caught is one of the editors like, hey, let's jump on a video call. And then this person was like being very defensive and trying not to do that. And that's when the red flags came out. It's like, wait a minute. So yeah, I agree. You should have some type of watermark or stamp that says this was AI generated. But this person, we don't even know who it really is. The fact that it took newsrooms, nobody like actually vetted him or jumped on a quick call to see if this is the indeed that person that you see. But you're seeing this in the online dating world, you know, the Tinder swindlers out there creating these online fake personas. There was this one guy, Shane, you might have saw it on social media. He was going around saying he was a NFL player, that he played for the San Francisco 49ers. Had a whole social media profile of him carrying his helmet, training on the beach. He was completely fake. He fabricated it. And he was going around creating fraud, like meeting women and you know, taking all their money. And no one decided to look at the San Francisco 49er roster to see if he was actually on there. So this is happening everywhere on social media. There are all fake social media influencers, everything from their photos to what's being written, the videos, it's all fake. And these people are making money, and someone's sitting in their dorm room or in their parents' basement creating these fake profiles, and people actually think they're legit. So, you know, influencers have a problem with AI. I can't find any industry that is not being affected by AI. And Shane, next month will be 4 years that ChatGPT has been on the market. Think of how much has changed in that time.
1: Well, even Instagram accounts, right? You see an Instagram account and you're like, oh, you know, this is cool. And it could be a fashion one. It could be a cooking travel one, whatever. Yeah. After two or three videos, you start to go, oh, there it is. And then you can kind of see the patterns of the weirdness yes. of it. And it's not just weird editing. So a couple of years ago, you could look for, you know, six fingers on a hand kind of stuff. So, but it is taking two or three videos, and the amount that gets force fed into your feed, right? Like there's a lot of it in your feed that we might not even realize. And then I think about elections, politics, all the real life stuff, and that becomes dangerous really quick. There, actually, you know what? I'm going to say one more thing. There's a Jagmeet Singh thing I saw today about him tearing up a flag and got arrested and all this stuff. And it was a fake CBC article. It was on Twitter. It looked totally legit. I mean, it looked just like the guy. And then they show him getting put into a police car on the fake article, which was clearly not the CBC. And this stuff is a free pass floating around on Twitter. Crazy.
2: Yes. And so here's the big problem, Shane. These fake people that are creating fake profiles actually can have influence online. It's affecting how people, you know, think about a certain topic. And with politics, you know, you can influence. You could have fake cybersecurity experts. You could have fake political commentators. You could have fake writers. Everything can be fake. Like there is, we have that technology right now, but do we have the eye? Like it's getting really hard to discern what is real and what is fake online. And like I said, it's only been 4 years that we've been using things like ChatGPT. What's going to happen in 14 years? You know, what is content going to look like? The internet is suffering. Real writers, you know, there's one website in the tech world called Android Central. They laid off all their writers. Looks like that entire website is going down because they can't figure out a revenue model. Meanwhile, we have these fake AI writers, fake personas, fake social media influencers that are now going onto the web. This is why, Shane, I've always argued that we are heading into the digital dark age right now. Like things are not pretty online. It's not like it was in the late 90s when everything was kind of fresh and new and exciting. Now it just seems like a dark place with lots of AI slop, no matter where you look on the internet.
1: All right, it is getting scary. At the same time, it's so exciting. Now we've seen this around the world. We just have to touch it quickly, Andy. But, you know, China, for example, not access to all of the internet. Russia, not access to all of the internet. It does kind of make you wonder if anything in the Western countries is being filtered, but we're not being told about it. I mean, we know that with algorithms. So we are only seeing the things that maybe are interesting to us. Prohibition, but on the internet, countries not allowing it.
2: Yeah, no, it looks like we are entering a prohibition era. You know, they're trying to ban social media with kids and trying to limit everything. But, you know, prohibition never worked, Shane, and I don't think it's going to work in the digital space. It might let everyone go into the underground. Who knows what to say, but it's not. Yeah, it's an interesting time right now in the tech world.
1: It is, and I'm curious to see what will come of it. Okay, we've learned some of these lessons in the past, and here they come full circle again. As always, handyandymedia.com, Handy Andy Barrar in Surrey, BC. I'm Shane Hewitt in Ottawa. Thank you, brother.
2: Thanks, Shane.
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3: Look out, drivers. There's an ongoing incident. Southbound Midland Avenue is fully closed off at Kingston Road with a broken water main. Some major delays through the area, so expect slowdowns if you are planning on passing through. We've also got an ongoing collision westbound on the 401 Express. Just past the 404 DVP, currently blocking a right lane of traffic. Delays of up to 10 minutes stretching through the Scarborough area, so look out. 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I'm Haley Thompson, your next update at 8 o'clock on Newstalk 1010 Toronto.
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1: Canadian iconic singer Sass Jordan passed away last week. We're going to talk to one of her bandmates from some shows coming up in just a little bit as we salute her life and her impact on Canadian music. Shane Hewitt and The Night Shift, in case you missed it, is a tour around the iHeart Talk Radio Network where we get to listen into some conversations we have not had, hear some new perspective, and the great work by our colleagues around the country. First one we go to is down south, Windsor, Ontario, CKLW, The Kyle Horner Show, talking about kids and consent.
2: Consent really is, I agree to do something. So rather that is, I agree to go out to dinner with you, I agree to have a cup of tea with you, or I agree to have sex with you. And it's in the moment. And what's really important is that I can consent now, but I can revoke that consent 10 minutes from now. And consent is always freely given with the understanding of, I think you talked about that, respectful ways, right? Mm-hmm. So it can't be coerced, it can't be pressured. Consent can't be given if you're drunk and high, unconscious, right? You're not in the ability to give consent. And I think in the case of what we're talking about in Cornell, you know, this girl was stating she was clearly not able to give consent given the amount of alcohol and drugs she had.
3: I think it's important, though, one thing you said, well, all of it, but especially that one issue where I can give you consent now, not 10 minutes from now. Right, like correct. I can say no anytime. That's us as free people. We can say no anytime. We can take away that consent.
2: 100%, and that needs to be heard and respected. Yeah. Right, and I can consent to one thing. Like I may consent to kissing you, but I may not consent to having sex. Yeah. Right, so we consent, and it's really clear. And we talk to kids, and we talk to, you know, high schoolers and university students about, you need to make sure that you have consent for what you're about to do, because you can't presume consent.
3: What age? You know, you mentioned you're going to the schools, you're talking with high school students. What age should we be talking? I want parents to really focus on this, because this is a conversation that needs to be happening. You know, we're tired of having to talk about these stories. We're over it. It's disgusting. We got to start having these conversations. It's important, but what age?
2: We need to start having consent conversations with kids as soon as they're able to understand language. Mm-hmm. You can't start having consent conversations with 16 and 17-year-olds because they're already in a spot of, I know everything, mom or dad, right? So from very young ages, we're talking to kids about consent. You know, we don't make kids kiss Aunt Sally if they don't want to, right? That they understand that, I don't want to kiss Aunt Sally. That's okay. You don't have to, right? So we're teaching kids from young ages to trust their instincts. Parents are listening. Kids have autonomy over their bodies around pieces like that. So we start having those conversations at very young ages because it makes tougher conversations easier to have as kids get older.
1: In case you missed it, Shane Hewitt and The Night Shift, John Moore, News Talk 1010 Toronto, had a conversation with reporter Colin Fries, the staggering story and the documentary of The Poison Cellar. You got to hear this.
4: You know, I think in the documentary it said that this is poisoning is a crime that goes back centuries, if not millennia. I think what I was getting at there is that this was a truly global conspiracy, and that you had a guy, Mississauga, Kenneth Law, shipping 1,200 packages around the world to 41 countries around the world. So really, geography was no barrier to his crimes, because his crimes were truly global. They occurred in 41 countries, and they were achieved through the internet, through sales, and brokered in online chat rooms, essentially. So yes, I think a little bit old, a little bit new, but the scale of the thing is what I think is really the stunning thing here.
5: Well, I mean, arguably, he's Canada's worst serial killer ever.
4: Well, he would dispute that. The Globe Mail, where I work, I report a story where he disputes that he's not a killer at all. He, according to conversations he's had with his psychiatrist, he saw himself as a sort of gray area vendor who wasn't pushing buttons that caused anybody to die. He was simply supplying people with the means with which they used to kill themselves. Now, Kenneth Law has been convicted of the crime of aiding suicide, and prosecutors retreated from multiple murder charges they had laid against him. They had hoped to prove that Kenneth Law was a killer in court. That has not been achieved. Kenneth Law has been convicted of multiple counts of aiding suicide. So, you know, the causality of homicide, if you want to get legal about it, was a sort of stumbling block in this case, because as Kenneth Law himself said, he did not himself kill anybody. he just supplied the means with which, as you say, scores of people killed themselves.
1: John Moore, News Talk 1010, Toronto, and that conversation with Colin Freeze about poison, it's amazing. And John Moore's podcast on the iHeart app, very popular if you want to grab it. Shane Hewitt in the Night Shift, in case you missed it. In Victoria, CFAX 1070, Josh and Jade, we're getting ready for the season. Now, it's different in every province what the rules are. In BC, though, they got on about winter tires.
6: Winter tires with that Three Peak Mountain and Snowflake emblem on the side. Those are the tires that are going to give you the best performance in cold temperatures and snow. And that's why we don't call them snow tires, because they actually are designed to work better at colder temperatures. So when we get more into the depths of winter and we're starting to see temperatures hovering around 0 degrees, that's where a winter tire is going to give you better safety performance.
7: Your release that went out draws a distinction between what's legal and what's safest. Why do you think so many drivers assume those two are interchangeable and the same thing?
6: Well, first of all, the signs on the highways do say either M plus S or Three Peak Mountain and Snowflake. So I think it gives everybody the impression that if they're driving or they're driving on all-weather tires with that M plus S designation, that that's all that they need to be concerned about. But in fact, the all-season tires and the winter tires are made of different rubber compounds. Those winter tires are designed to work better at lower temperatures, so they're going to give you better grip, shorter stopping distances when the temperatures get down around zero or below that. The cutoff is about 7 degrees Celsius, where the winter tires are going to give you better performance than the M plus S tires.
7: Many people in Greater Victoria, frankly, rarely drive in snowy conditions. Why should they still be thinking seriously about winter tires?
6: Well, it's not just the snowy conditions that they should be concerned about. It's the cold weather conditions.
1: Now, it does make a big difference. I can tell you that. I remember when I first got winter tires, I had a 4x4. It was an old Dodge Durango, probably around 2003, maybe 2002. And I don't need winter tires. I have a 4x4. I mean, I didn't have winter tires. And it was my wife at the time. Her family always bought winter tires. They always had two sets of tires, which is funny because they lived in Calgary. I grew up in Fort McMurray, and winter tires were never a thing for us way up north. Now, the rules have changed, of course, with Quebec and other provinces like BC with the mountains and tires and where you go and what you have. So that matters. It's also amazing to me that you can go rent a car in the middle of winter in Canada and that car might not have winter tires on it. You pay extra for winter tires, which is also crazy. You would think if it's such a big deal. Fascinating stuff. Conversation out of CFAX 1070 Victoria. And you can get connected, of course, with Josh and Jade, their podcast, and everything that they've got going on. The iHeart app is great. It's got the podcasts on there. It's got live streaming of all the stations. Plus, it's got music stations on there, too. 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Shane Hewitt and the Night Shift, the podcast, also available for you on the iHeart app. Coming up for you next, we continue through our Monday night with a conversation about Canadian icon Sass Jordan, who passed away last week.
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9: Good evening, I'm Raheem Ladani. There is a frost advisory for the overnight hours, with temperatures set to drop near the freezing mark. We'll have the complete forecast after the news. The municipal election is just 3 weeks away, and the Toronto mayoral race continues to ramp up. and a high-ranking Toronto police officer charged with impaired driving. We'll have details on these stories and others coming up, but first, let's check your drive. Newstalk 1010 Time Saver Traffic.
10: Volume continues to be slow westbound on the 401 Express just past the 404 DBP, where a collision does continue to block a right lane of traffic and add about 5 minutes of additional volume to a busy roadway. Other major routes are definitely seeing improvement, though. Still some eastbound slowdowns on the 401 stretching from Allen Road over and towards Leslie, so give yourself an additional 5 to 7 minutes there. Otherwise, things are looking good at this point in the evening. 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
9: A Toronto police inspector has been arrested and charged with impaired driving following an incident yesterday morning. 51-year-old inspector Michael Hales has been suspended with pay. Officials say a member of the public alerted police after they spotted someone asleep behind the wheel of an unmarked police vehicle. Here's CP24's Beatrice Vaisman.
11: It was in the intersection of Eglinton and Laird, 6 o'clock Sunday morning, that Inspector Hales was allegedly asleep behind the wheel when, again, a member of the public called police. Members of 53 Division, officers from 53 Division, came to that intersection, made the arrest, and ultimately charged Inspector Hales with impaired driving and over 80 as well.
9: The inspector is facing two charges under the criminal code, including impaired operation of a vehicle. Provincial Liberals are asking the Auditor General to investigate Ontario Student Assistance Program spending at private career colleges.
12: The government opened the door to unlimited enrollment paid for by taxpayers. Then it took its eye off the ball completely.
9: The request comes after reporting by the Canadian Press showed that a rapid increase in OSAP spending was concentrated within a small number of career colleges. Career Colleges Ontario has warned the provincial government for years about concerns it had with those increases, and ministry inspectors found what they alleged was unusual activity. Well, 3 weeks to go until Toronto's municipal election, and today candidate Olivia Chow made a major new campaign pledge, saying if elected, she'll expand her school food program to include free lunch. She made the announcement this morning.
13: Let's finish the job. Let's make universal school lunch a reality. We will fund it the same way we funded the morning meal program. We will face it in. Test it. We'll work with the provincial and the federal governments to make it happen by 2030.
9: Chow says once her school food program is fully rolled out, it'll save a family $1,800 per child per year. Meanwhile, candidate Brad Bradford responded to Chow's announcement this morning, accusing her of rolling out an idea with no plan to pay for it. As for Bradford, he made an announcement this morning about protections for renters, arguing that Chow's current policies haven't gone far enough. Toronto public health officials say they're seeing a rise in Mpox infections in the city and are urging eligible residents to get vaccinated.
14: Toronto Public Health says 14 cases of the viral illness have been confirmed since September, and wastewater monitoring by the Public Health Agency of Canada has also consistently detected Mpox in the city. Public health officials say the risk to the public remains low, as Mpox is mostly commonly spread through close or sexual contact with someone who has the virus.
9: You can tap into breaking news anywhere. Keep in touch by downloading the CTV News app. Taking a look at the forecast, here is CTV weather specialist Lindsay Morrison.
15: Winds will ease through the evening hours tonight, but we are under a frost advisory here in the GTA. Expect a